the kind of case where the police have already put people on scrubbing social media to see what they can find out. They've got all these victims that they can interview. They've got other folks at the festival who heard these shots. And you listen to that videotape that just played. And I mean, I counted 15 shots. And

0: Tom, communities all around the country are planning similar events all summer. Do you think that this is going to cause increased scrutiny for security preparations for events like this?
1: You know, unfortunately, I think it will create, you know, start those discussions. Every group that is going to put on a big event is going to be contacting the police and asking for their recommendations about things that they can do to make the event safer. Unfortunately, there's just not enough cops in the country to cover all of these events. So many of these events will be hiring private security. But when you have an event like this one in Toledo, where you've got people, you know, in a several square block area that are just coming and going and enjoying live music and food and shopping and all those kinds of things, it's really tough to screen people coming in. These are really difficult events to provide security for, to ensure that something like this doesn't happen.
2: Tom, thank you so much for helping us with that breaking news. I'm sure we'll be in touch with you as we keep our eye on the developing situation there in Ohio. Tom Major. Now to new possible roadblocks in Donald Trump's push to turn the Justice Department into his own personal law firm. This week, Trump announced his plans to nominate Acting Attorney General Todd Blanche as the nation's chief law enforcement officer, saying at a White House dinner, quote, "We are going to make him permanent attorney general." But now there are some signs that Todd Blanche could be facing an uphill confirmation battle over in the Senate, especially after all that Republican infighting over Trump's so-called weaponization fund. Outgoing Senator Tom Tillis told the Washington Examiner, quote, "He's got good credentials. People are going to hammer him because he was the president's personal attorney. But I'm just more about getting through the January 6th stuff." Not surprisingly, Trump isn't taking that lack of enthusiasm very well, as you can imagine. Watch.
3: Senator Tillis said he won't support Todd Blanche's confirmation unless Todd Blanche condemns January 6th. Do you have a reaction to that?
4: Senator Tillis is a loser. Todd Blanche is a brilliant guy who everybody likes and everybody respects. I didn't hear about what he did with Todd Blanche. Todd Blanche is fantastic.
2: Joining us now is Nick Ackerman, New York City attorney, former Watergate prosecutor, and former assistant U.S. attorney for the Southern District of New York. Nick, it is great to see you again. Let's start with this attempt from Donald Trump, a brazen attempt, some would say, of politicizing the government by nominating his personal attorney. What do you make of it?
5: Oh, I think this is what's been going on all along. I mean, Todd Blanche was the acting attorney general. But when you came right down to it, his job at the Department of Justice since the beginning has been to defend Donald Trump, whether it's the Epstein files, whether it's this lawsuit with the IRS, where he's come up with this agreement that basically provides Donald Trump with lots of money, immunity civilly and criminally. He's essentially taken over the Epstein files and has gone out to interview Ghislaine Maxwell to get her to say that Trump did nothing wrong. He is the point person to defend Donald Trump and the government, and he's basically put his own criminal defense lawyer in charge now of the Justice Department.
6: Nick, you mentioned that immunity agreement with the IRS, which is not touched at all, as far as we know, with the DOJ's sort of walk back, really compliance with a court order on the $1.8 billion anti-weaponization fund. And while we have heard some Republican lawmakers criticize the anti-weaponization fund, they've been completely mum on this IRS immunity deal, which, as I understand it, either protects Donald Trump and his family from any sort of audits for tax returns filed in the past, but maybe also in the future. I don't really know.
5: Oh, it's so, a lot more than that.
6: Yeah, so that's my question to you. Like, why is there not any fuss about this blatant, what I view as blatant corruption?
5: They should be up in arms. Basically gives him criminal and civil immunity, not only with the IRS, but all other departments and agencies. People have to read the last paragraph in that agreement. It's a short little agreement. But again, this is Todd Blanche who designed this thing. It essentially means that

0: Donald Trump, his sons, his extended family, all of his friends are given immunity, civil and criminal immunity. And this is so out of the ordinary. Nothing like this have I ever seen in the Department of Justice before in a tax case. If you're going to give anybody a pass in a tax case, it's normally in a case where at issue are their returns, whether they've reported the right amount of money or whether they've actually filed their returns. This has nothing to do with that. This is about releasing information by a government contractor on Donald Trump's tax returns. That for all reasons here really is kind of a bogus lawsuit. There are no adverse parties. He brought this thing just so he could enter into this kind of a settlement and basically get himself off of everything that relates to anything personal that he has done. You could take into account his stock dealings. You can take into account what he's been doing with crypto. If the SEC opened an investigation, that would give him, he'd have immunity from that. He wouldn't be investigated. And this goes for his sons, too. Don Jr. and Eric, they both have been doing things that have related to the White House and to making, you know, their own kind of fortunes all over the place. I mean, Don Jr., for one, has this investment in Vulcan that he's a partner in. And lo and behold, after he became a partner, Peter Navarro, who's in charge of development at the White House, winds up getting some $600 million invested into this fund, this company that Don Jr. is involved in, that is doing rare earth magnets. Now, I don't know what happened there, but this even precludes an investigation into that. I mean, that is how broad this agreement is. And what you're seeing Donald Trump do now is he's trying to get everybody to focus on the other one, the slush fund practice. He's trying to get everybody to focus on that so that he essentially has contradicted his own attorney general nominee by saying it's a beautiful thing and it may not be all over at this point.
1: Yep. Well, Nick, you're sticking with us for a bit because next we're talking about the rise of one of the most controversial figures in Donald Trump's government, now with more power. This is the Weekend Primetime.
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6: In tonight's primetime focus, in this administration, there's one quality that trumps the rest: loyalty. And it's true, President Trump rewards those who show him subservience. But there's something else that he might value even more: ruthlessness. So meet Bill Pulte. In just over a year, he's become one of the most aggressive, combative figures in Donald Trump's orbit. Pulte runs the federal agency that oversees mortgage giants Fannie Mae and Freddie Mac. If you're paying a mortgage right now, there's about a 70% chance one of them is behind it. And as of this week, the 38-year-old is also set to become the acting director of national intelligence, which means he will be overseeing the country's entire spy network, all 18 agencies, including the CIA and NSA. So how did he get here? Well, he has absolutely no background working in intelligence, so it wasn't that. Pulte's grandfather founded a home building empire in 1950, and he grew it into a Fortune 500 company. And in 2016, Bill and his grandfather attempted a boardroom coup that forced out its chief executive and won Bill a seat at that table. Then his grandpa died. And a few years later, the story got pretty ugly. Pulte accused his own grandfather's widow of insider trading. According to an investigation by the Associated Press, court records show another relative alleged that Pulte was the driving force behind a website that branded his own aunt a fake Christian. He also called another relative a fat slob, a weirdo, a grifter. Then when he got to the White House, he managed to use his little-known housing agency to scrutinize mortgage records and exclusively, coincidentally, go after several of Trump's enemies, like Lisa Cook and Adam Schiff. Along the way, he also struggled to make friends with some key figures.
7: Did you actually tell Pulte you were going to punch him in the face?
8: No, sir. I actually said I was going to kick his ass.
7: Good. Okay. Good. I share the emotion.
6: The other person Scott Bessent reportedly got into a heated argument with was none other than Elon Musk. So if he's threatening to kick your ass, you may want to do a little bit of soul searching. In this case, Trump doesn't seem to just be rewarding a loyalist. He's elevating a proven weapon. And joining us now is Lydia DePillis, economics reporter for The New York Times, and Nick Ackerman is still here with us. So, Lydia, in your latest piece, you write that, quote, Mr. Pulte's tenure as the director of the Federal Housing Finance Agency was marked by a lot of talk and theatrics, but few tangible results. Do you expect there to be a different strategy, a different outcome now as he transitions to intelligence?
9: I'm not sure that Mr. Pulte has said a lot about what he's going to do with the DNI. I mean, when he came into FHFA, he had some plausible credentials as someone who has spent time in the housing industry. And his big promise was to IPO these two companies that have been in conservatorship since 2008. There is a large group of investors that have pushed very hard for a long time for that to happen because that will allow them to make money on the stocks that they have in the companies still. And it hasn't happened, and it hasn't happened, and it hasn't happened. And the types of steps that you would take to make that happen haven't been taken either. So it's sort of difficult to know what of what he says he might do at DNI will actually end up becoming reality.
10: Nick, I'm curious. You worked in the Watergate prosecution. You have seen right. what happens when government gets weaponized. Pulte has proven his usefulness, his resourcefulness, his loyalty to Donald Trump by drawing on these confidential mortgage records to go after people like Lisa Cook, Letitia James, and others. What kind of damage do you think Pulte could do when given the entire arsenal of U.S. intelligence?
11: Well, it's just going to be more damage, basically. Look at what he did with Lisa Cook and what he did with Letitia James was completely made up. This guy is totally incompetent. He doesn't understand what mortgage fraud is or how you make a mortgage fraud case. He essentially cherry-picked from different documents to try and concoct the case. Then, of course, Todd Blanche and the rest in the Department of Justice ran with that and indicted both of these people, indicted Letitia James. They didn't do it with Lisa Cook. They tried to use it to fire her from the Fed. But I think once he has access to all of this other information, which is absolutely enormous, this is everything that the CIA has, the Department of Defense has. I mean, there's no telling what he might do with it and how he might take that information and basically skewer it in the wrong way and interpret it in the wrong way. He certainly interpreted all this mortgage information absolutely wrong. Those cases were going nowhere other than to make a lot of noise. But the problem with this guy is he's in a position where he can make a lot of noise by taking bits and pieces out of the area of intelligence and can cause a lot of damage and make people feel like the election is in danger or that he's going to go back to that 2020 election and try and make up some case there why it was rigged when it wasn't rigged and why lots of, 60 judges found that it wasn't. And Trump had Tulsi Gabbard working on the same project beforehand. And he's basically announced that Pulte is going to be doing the same thing now.
12: Yeah, and you raised so many good points, Nick, about the various aspects of being in such a powerful position and the potential risks that he could have. And I still think of the documents case that Donald Trump was investigated for having national classified documents in Mar-a-Lago. And I'm thinking now you have a fiercely loyal official who heads 18 different intelligence agencies, I believe, and has access to the most sensitive national intelligence this country produces and has. And you just have to wonder what in the world is going to potentially happen with some of our classified documents and this president who has shown a disregard for some of our nation's top secrets.
11: Yeah, absolutely. But I'll tell you what the biggest danger is. Our own allies, people in German intelligence, people in British intelligence, they're not going to want to share anything with this guy. He is viewed as a complete idiot and incompetent, and he's not somebody that's going to get information that could be valuable to our safety and security. And that's what worries me the most, is we now are in a situation, and have been in a situation, actually, with Donald Trump and with Tulsi Gabbard, where people are afraid to give us information. And at some point, that may come to bite us big time.
13: So Donald Trump, though, is showing that he isn't going to really fight for Bill Pulte in the sense that he's not going to push him to be confirmed by the U.S. Senate. And he said that Bill Pulte will be an acting director of national intelligence. Do you think that Trump realizes after his, you know, he wasn't able to take Fannie and Freddie public, that there's limited utility, that, yes, there's utility in the theatrics, but when it comes to actually getting something done, Bill Pulte's not your guy?
9: It's not clear to me what exactly Trump wants done at DNI or what he wanted done at FHFA. This is a big enough job. And remember, Pulte appointed himself chairman of both of those companies, like a never-before-done thing. And what about firing people summarily? These are really critically important companies to the American economy. Nothing bad has happened yet. They are very deep. They have a lot of expertise in them. But he's appointed friends to the board. He's fired both the CEOs and the general counsels. And there's a real question about what could happen if there's a 2008 kind of crisis and you have a guy like Bill Pulte at the head of the table.
10: So why is it that this has been such an, Fannie and Freddie have been such an animated issue on the populist right for so long? Like, Breitbart has gone on a spree of articles over the years on Fannie and Freddie. I don't quite understand, like, what the attachment is to this issue and why it is so motivating.
9: I will say I've been a journalist in and around Washington for a long time. There are really aggressive moneyed interests behind trying to get Fannie and Freddie to go public again. And I can't say if that's what's behind the right-wing fixation. But there's also a sense of the government is controlling these companies that backstop 70% of the mortgage market. And maybe if you hear that for the first time, you think, that doesn't sound right. That's big government. But there was an implicit guarantee for a long time, and that's why they had to be taken over in the first place. So what would happen if they were IPO'd? It's not clear that that would be beneficial for homeowners. It's been in this sort of, like, uneasy stasis for a long time, but it seems to be working okay.
13: Lydia DePillis and Nick Ackerman, thank you for being with us. And before we go to break, we have an update on breaking news in Toledo, Ohio, where police are looking for a shooting suspect or suspects. The mayor of Toledo tells local media that there were 8 people shot. Once again, all are expected to survive. We'll keep bringing you updates as we learn them. We'll be right back with more.
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18: 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One, set a reminder with your smart speaker by saying, "Remind me to listen to Hot Mics Monday through Thursday at 12 p.m. Eastern, 9 a.m. Pacific. Two, when it's time, just say, "Play Hot Mics on TuneIn." And you're in for unfiltered takes, A-list guests, and the stories everyone else is too scared to touch.

0: This week, something rare is happening in Washington. A Trump name is coming off of a building. Workers are preparing to strip the president's name off the side of the Kennedy Center after a federal judge ruled the president can't just rename it without Congress. But don't mistake that for retreat, because even as that one name comes down, the list of everything else is only getting longer. This week, the president announced a new walkway at the Lincoln Memorial, which he suggested calling the Trump Promenade. On the White House lawn, there's now a 4,000-seat arena built for an upcoming UFC fight on Trump's birthday. And of course, there's the proposed Arc de Trump across from Arlington National Cemetery. The administration is also planning a massive redesign of the East Potomac golf course. And who could forget the massive White House ballroom? President Trump has made a second term priority. In court this week, defending that ballroom, the president's own lawyers made a striking argument. A judge asked, quote, "Let me ask you a straightforward question. That this court, the Supreme Court, no court could stop the building of this ballroom. If the government decided to move very quickly to bulldoze the Statue of Liberty, could nothing be done to stop it?" The government's answer was, I think that's right, yes. Joining us now is V. Spear, creator of Under the Desk News, and Nikki McCann Ramirez, political news reporter for Rolling Stone. So, Nikki, that really seems like the MO.
1: Just like that.
0: If his wish is his command and he can just down with the Statue of Liberty. Did you just take this? Do you take this as a power grab, a show of power, or just really he wants everything to be in his own name?
2: I think it speaks to the self-conception that the Trump administration has. I saw that quote, and the first thing I thought of was when they were arguing the immunity case.
1: Yes.
2: And a judge asked them, if he could order SEAL Team 6 to assassinate a political opponent, and the lawyer from the DOJ said, yes, this administration believes in unquestioned executive power. And as much as it seems kind of silly, like, oh, this back and forth about, oh, are we taking his name off of the Kennedy Center? Them challenging that and saying, we don't have to listen to the courts, that is a constitutional crisis. It's easy to make fun of because it is a man who understands that he is not going to be remembered in the way the presidents he idolizes are. He knows that there is going to be backlash to this. He knows that it's unpopular. So he's trying to preemptively build all these things with the expectation that it might just be too expensive to take them down. But that reality is clashing with a system of governance that theoretically should be able to stop these projects. And if the president is not only taking the position that I can bulldoze a Statue of Liberty, I can take down the East Wing, I can build a theater, or sorry, an octagon on the South Lawn, and it'll stay there as long as I want, and no one can tell me no, well, that's a complete reorientation of the principles of, like, checks and balances of how our government is structured. The whole idea here is that we have these three independent institutions who are supposed to check each other. And what Trump is saying is, no, that doesn't apply to me.
3: This seems like it's also like another statement I would add to the genealogy of things that you just spelled out is back when Trump said that he could shoot somebody on Fifth Avenue. Mm-hmm. And that was about himself. It wasn't about the machinery of government and these lawyers. That's sort of what they're talking about here. But it seems like it's all part of actually that same very personal project. Right, mm-hmm. V?
4: I think at least we talked about this the last time I was here. What do you do when your life is going horribly? You redecorate your house. You buy a little pillow. You maybe like do
5: you
4: something.
5: Get bangs.
4: You get bangs.
5: Yeah,
4: maybe get a little tattoo. Yeah, you do something little for yourself to feel like, you know, no, I still got it. I'm good. And that's exactly what Donald Trump is doing. To Nikki's point, he knows that he's not going to have the legacy of the presidents that he admires. So he's trying to put his name on as many things as possible to try and create a false historic narrative that he was this wonderful builder. He was this great president, when in fact his legacy will not reflect that.
5: I think what's also interesting about all of this is when we talk about the Statue of Liberty potentially getting bulldozed or the East Wing getting bulldozed, I think the reason why those two iconic things are so affecting for people is that they are like the physical manifestation of what he is already doing sort of symbolically through his policy. Like,
1: destroying America.
5: Well, he's already destroying the Statue of Liberty, yeah. In spirit, anyway, right? I mean, Emma Lazarus's poem about, you know, huddled masses yearning to breathe free and bring me your tired, your poor, you know, tempest tossed, all of that stuff. He's already doing that. So, like, how different is it really for him to just say, yeah, we're going to take down the monument to
4: this
5: that
4: is narcissism.
5: As well.
4: He's an annihilator. It's how he approaches everything he doesn't understand. He annihilates it. He doesn't know how to deal with Iran. What are we going to do? We're going to bomb everything. He doesn't know how to deal with what's going on with his legacy. What are we going to do? We're going to destroy everything. Oh, the people didn't want me in the White House, so now they can't have a visitor center. Like, he's an annihilator, and I think that that's what's happening here.
1: So, Nikki, if you think about all this damage that and destruction that has been done, and think about the way forward in terms of what Democrats can do after 2026 to undo this. And I've said this before on the show. I think whoever runs in 2028 needs to run on a de-Trumpification platform. I mean, literally and figuratively. It's like, I will run, even if it means if this, you know, ballroom gets built, I will run to dismantle this ballroom. I will run to do everything that he, undo everything that he has done. Do you think that is something that would resonate? Is that something that Democrats should do politically speaking? Is there an appetite? I mean, give me a read on just the long-term damage that is happening in this country and how we get out of it.
2: I think there's an appetite for it on the Democratic side. I think the issue you run into there is oftentimes, especially in Washington, D.C., it is just as expensive to take down as it might be to build. And to your point, that's exactly why Trump is doing this. D.C. was very intentionally designed as a city that was supposed to reflect Democratic values. There's a reason the White House is in the location that it is, that the Capitol is on the biggest hill in the city. It was supposed to be a city that even through its architecture was democratized. And the way we historically have gone about memorializing presidents is they die. And then we wait 20 years and then we have some time, 20, longer, 30, 40 to figure out what their legacy was, what their impact on the country was. And by that point, the hope is that the partisan fervor that may have surrounded whatever president has died down enough to the point that if you build a monument to them, yeah, you might get some protests. Yeah, you might get some criticism.
1: But it's probably worth it.
2: But it's probably worth it. Coming out of the Trump administration, you are still going to have 30% of the American electorate who views this man as their generation's Ronald Reagan, as the best thing to happen since sliced cheese. And that is going to be a contingent that you're going to have to deal with that also has access to the Capitol and has money and resources and the ability to block any attempt to remove names, tear down buildings. And that's going to be a challenge for future Democrats.
5: Yeah, I think the question is, like, I think it is... it is morally correct, but are Democrats, if they regain power, are they going to really want to use their political capital to wage these kinds of battles that were so important?
1: Well, Republicans aren't using, they're not using capital to do this stuff. So I think whoever is the next president should be like, I'm doing it. And it's not political capital. Trump is
3: going to be a major
2: anti-corruption laws.
3: It's going to be a major issue for whatever administration comes in next that, like, in the future, when you've promised to do something for voters and then you do not do it, they will recall Trump just doing things.
1: Yes.
3: Yeah. Just bulldozing things before asking, and then also not caring when the courts told him he wasn't supposed to. And so it'll be hard when people say, oh, I'm trying to go through the process. I'm drafting a bill. People will be like, no, actually, we just learned that you can do it.
2: You can just tear it down.
3: Yeah.
4: I wonder what kind of stunt he's going to pull on Juneteenth when the Obama Presidential Library opens. He's going to lose his mind.
5: Well, he already has.
4: That facility is incredible. And when you come up this escalator, if you have the chance to go and see in Chicago.
1: Don't tell Trump it has an escalator.
4: Boy. Do you think they did that on purpose? They totally did. I love it. You come right into a time that you remember so fondly that it brings you to tears. And so I think it'll be interesting to see how he responds to the presidential center opening.
5: Yeah. 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

0: of Americans said that same-sex relationships were morally acceptable. That's actually the lowest level recorded since 2016. V. Spear and Nikki McCann Ramirez are still with us. V, I'm curious about how you read these sort of depressing numbers. If you look at the data, it's particularly driven by Republicans becoming less supportive for same-sex marriage. And actually, if you look at the numbers, it's particularly young Republicans. Mm-hmm. So I think we have these numbers. But so people who are 18 to 34 years old, they're still, these are Republicans. These are still, this population is still more likely to support same-sex marriage than older Republicans. Mm-hmm. But they're much less likely, they're 14 percentage points less likely today to support gay marriage than a similar cohort a few years ago. Mm-hmm. So it's like younger people who are driving these declines. They're they're more progressive than their, you know, at least young Republicans, more progressive from their than their fathers, than you know, parents, their grandparents, but they're still more reactionary in a way. And I don't know what's behind that. And I'm just curious if you have thoughts, theories.
1: I think it's weird that we ask people about this still, because we would never like go around in March and be like, do y'all think we've done enough for women? Do they have anything to be proud of? It's Women's Month or anything like that. But every June it comes around.
2: We might be getting
1: around. There are surveys about, and they're like, oh, there's declining support. I don't think that that's something we see in practice in the community, though. I think if you ask somebody what they think, maybe they're responding to what a podcast has told them to think, or maybe Donald Trump and his cronies have created a permission structure to criticize strangers and who they love openly in a way that wasn't popular before. But what I will say is the average population that identifies as LGBTQ older is 10%, but in Gen Z, it's 20%. We see more gay marriages happening, more gay families being created, more gay businesses opened than we ever have in the history of our world. It is easier now and more powerful to be a queer person than it's ever been. So when these things come out and it feels like, wow, maybe we're taking a hit, maybe we're backsliding, I just remind myself that Levi's just did an entire campaign where they celebrated queer motorcycle gangs. And I was like, okay, Levi's, I love this. And while we see the decline of rainbow capitalism, some of the brands sort of like throwing love is love in a rainbow font on an ill-fitting t-shirt, we see Converse coming out with still here on the sneakers, like really powerful messages. So I think our community is going deeper and becoming stronger, even if the shallow support from people who aren't in the community wavers when somebody calls them to poll.
2: You mentioned podcasts, and it actually made me think of something that I think is probably playing a decent role in all this, maybe not the primary factor, but there is the reality, Nikki, that the manosphere has been a large part of the sort of messaging toward this very group of young men. They talk about trans men in sports. They are making jokes about LGBTQ people in ways that sound like something that was like last okay in a high school, like in the 90s or something. Yeah. You know, it's like they're bringing a lot of this old stuff back. And so, to be honest, when I saw these survey results, I wasn't that shocked, because if you know young men and you know what they're being exposed to on YouTube and elsewhere, this is sort of what it sounds like.
3: Yeah, 100%. And I think this is part of a larger attack, especially from the right, on minority rights. You now have podcasters, commentators on the right who openly say that women should not be allowed to vote, that it should be a household vote with their husband. We are seeing the active rollback of civil rights laws across the country, voting rights, abortion rights. We have Supreme Court justices who have openly spoken about wanting to undo same-sex marriage rights. And I think one of the awful things that we're learning in this Trump administration is that there is not a Supreme Court decision, there is not a congressional law, there is not a presidential edict that can act as a wholly effective barrier against the attacks that have existed against these rights since before they were enshrined into the Constitution or before they were enshrined into law. There are still people who were alive during Jim Crow. There are still women who were not allowed to open bank accounts without their, they are alive and they are voters and they experienced that wave. And at the, in the same token that they are still alive and voting, the people who oppose those rights are also still alive and part of the electorate. They never went away. So I think in this decade of Trumpism, to V's point, you now have a permission structure where that can be brought back out, not just into the open, but it has state support behind it.
0: So does that mean that you think So I'm just trying to tease this out. Mm-hmm. Do you think that people's opinions are actually changing, or people are just less shy about expressing the opinions they always had? Like, the permission structure rhetoric makes it sound, if I'm understanding you both correctly, that it makes it sound like these are things that people, like this sort of bigotry is something that people had inside them all along, and they were maybe lying to the pollsters or whatever, as opposed to, like, they are being convinced by the Manosphere podcasters or whatnot.
1: I think we got to look at the actions of people, right? They say one thing, they do another. The right and the Trump administration is very strong on, we are anti-transgender, we're anti-LGBTQ. Well, Kristi Noem's husband is an example of maybe somebody who's not living that value. We have the Manosphere saying that you can't do that because it's gay and all these different things. Meanwhile, their entire protocol is to seek approval from other men on the way they look and the way they feel and critique their bodies and touch their bodies and only be in company with men. It's a very interesting sort of Spartan way to take
0: Trump
1: things.
0: Trump likes to talk about how
1: Trump
0: handsome.
1: Trump loves to talk about how handsome men are and other things. So I think when we look at the action, Grindr crashes all the time at these events, okay? So I think when we look at the actions of people versus what they say, I wish that we would just let people live and mind their own business. I can be an America First small government person too, especially now when people are like bored or something. So they're like, well, I don't know if I think gays should get married anymore. I'm like, when have you met a gay person that you oppose getting married? Like, why would you oppose that over anybody else? It just doesn't make sense. But
4: well, no, I mean, you do, as you mentioned, there, a Supreme Court has signaled, I mean, that they're open to overturning Obergefell and what that, and ending marriage equality. So in the same way that I think if you were to go back 50 years to the beginning of overturning Roe versus Wade, you had politicians and Supreme Court justices repeatedly lie in various testimonies and under oath that that's settled law of the land. They're not going to touch that. They get into the Supreme Court and they've overturned Roe versus Wade. And so I would say that, you know, if I was a member of the community, I'm not, but as even as just an ally to the community, I would be worried about what is being signaled.
1: Oh, we're worried.
4: Oh, yeah, I was going to say,
1: we're
4: like, I mean, I know, because you're saying, like, maybe I was misreading that.
1: No,
4: you're like,
1: I'm trying
4: this
1: to get the kids at home up late watching
4: no,
1: this
4: no,
1: on Saturday some whole
4: you were saying, like, this. You were saying, like, this is the strongest the community has been. I was like, yes, it's strong. The community is strong, but the forces and the storm that is gathering by the counter forces in this country
1: a lot of
4: is
1: money
4: also gathering.
1: And a lot of effort. Yeah. Into the Heritage Foundation's quest to end what they believe will, like, solve their problems. The thing is, it doesn't solve problems for people, so then they get upset. Gas will still be $5. You still won't be able to afford a home, whether gay people can get married or not.
4: There was a meltdown online this week because the New York City mayor, or I think the city council, had a celebration for Pride. Mm-hmm. I don't know if you guys saw the videos, but it was really a beautiful celebration. Yeah. But just the right-wing media just, you know, went crazy over it. V-Sphere, Nikki McKenna Ramirez, great to see you as always. Really
1: Thank
4: appreciate you.
1: You
4: joining us. Still to come, is it a nap or just a really long blink? We're going to let you decide next.
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2: The American people, including energy development, making sure that we've got affordable, reliable energy.
3: Yeah, that that apparent power nod happened Thursday during an official Oval Office briefing on the EPA. And let's be honest, who among us would not nod off in a briefing about the EPA? The White House came to the 79-year-old president's defense, calling him, quote, the sharpest, most accessible and energetic person in American history. Nobody's not accusing him of that. We're just saying he probably dozed off in the meeting, which is probably a sign that he's getting tired. He's losing his step. But it's not the first time. You know, we laugh about this stuff. And I think this is the part that is kind of important in the media to get right. This is a man who is in decline. Anyone who gets old is in decline. But you can clearly see that he is in decline. And the thing about Republicans for me, and specifically this president, it's always projection with him. So he spent years calling Joe Biden Sleepy Joe Biden. And Donald Trump has earned that name now more than any other president, I think, because this guy is falling asleep in every briefing.
4: Well, he also, like, tweets throughout the night, some yes. nights. And but he also, on the other hand, drinks whatever it is, 21 cans of Diet Coke per day.
5: Go to bed and get some sleep.
4: Yeah,
5: so you're not, literally, it looked like he was almost going to, like, hit his desk. Like, if he had, yeah. you know, he caught himself in the back.
4: Look, and
3: it's a demanding job.
5: He's going to be drooling.
4: He's an old man.
5: Is it going to take him drooling in a puddle at one of these for us to be like, hey, maybe he's lost a beat?
4: Yeah, who was it? Name escapes me, but the former Commerce Secretary in Trump's first term, who apparently fell asleep in meetings and then would, like, wipe the drool off his face with his tie.
5: Wilbur Ross.
4: Yay. Thank you. Yeah, I'm waiting for a moment like that. But there it is. We were talking during the break. It is sort of like a North Korea-ish moment that they all have to kind of surround him and pretend it was a long blink.
3: Yes.
4: It wasn't a doze. You know, he's very alert.
3: And on a separate issue, really quick, I was going to say, it's funny how many cognitive tests they keep giving him, because he keeps talking about how many cognitive tests. Like, I don't know that you need to take that many. You only give cognitive tests if you're worried about something cognitively that you want to give the cognitive test to, because you're like, hey, this, it looks like we need to check the cognitive stuff again.
5: Like, you're president. You don't have to take this many tests. We would rather have you do another thing.
3: We believe
5: it's
3: you.
5: Okay.
6: I actually really like when he describes them. Yeah. He's like, they show you a horse, then they show you. Honestly,
5: I do like
6: you
5: that.
6: Need the levity. You really, really do. Okay, that is going to do it for us tonight. We're all going to go take a long power nod. Power blink. We're going to see you right back here, though, at 6 p.m. Eastern tomorrow. Make sure you follow us on social media. Our handle everywhere is at The Weekend Prime. And a reminder, 1 week from today, Jacob Soboroff joins MS Now's weekend lineup with his new show, Connect with Jacob Soboroff. That's going to start next Saturday at 10 a.m. Eastern right here on MS Now. And until then, I'm Antonia Hilton alongside Elise Jordan, Catherine Rempel, and Eamon Mohideen. Crooked on MS Now starts after a short break.
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0: 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I'm Jon Favreau, co-host of Pod Save America and host of Offline. On this week's show, Senate Republicans killed Democrats' attempt to ban Trump's insurrectionist slush fund. The alarm grows at CBS News after the firing of journalism legend Scott Pelley. Donald Trump reportedly thinks J.D. Vance is kind of lame. Broken clock, am I right? Another holy shit moment as Donald Trump installs a self-described degenerate with absolutely no experience to serve as America's spy chief. Ivanka Trump brags about her new private island, which she worked so hard to afford. And finally, Trump's UFC fight is shaping up to be a hot guys only event. Hold on tight. It's Crooked on MS Now. Welcome to Pod Save America. I'm Jon Favreau.
1: And I'm Alex Wagner.
0: In studio
1: what
0: in LA.
1: Joy. I came to cast my ballot. Just kidding. I'm here.
0: We'll still take it.
1: Still being counted. See you in 2027.
0: How many do you want to drop off?
1: Several. All for Heidi Montag.
0: Just trying to get on the five. All right, Alex. The Republican Congress has been hard at work this week trying to shovel another $70 billion of our money to Donald Trump so that ICE can keep rounding up immigrants and locking them away in barbaric detention camps. Trump wants even more, of course, $1 billion for his ballroom and $1.8 billion for a slush fund he could use to make cash payments to convicted criminals who stormed the Capitol on January 6th. Republicans denied him the ballroom money in this bill, but they did on Thursday block a Democratic amendment that would have killed the J6 slush fund. Acting Attorney General Todd Blanche said this week that they wouldn't be moving forward with the slush fund. But when Trump was asked about that, he gave an answer that surprised absolutely no one. I love it. I think it's so important. On Thursday, he did a clean coal event in the Oval Office where we all thought he'd elaborate on the future of the slush fund. But instead, he dozed off several times in between his home renovation updates, which today included an announcement of yet another brand new construction project. Let's listen.
2: This is now open. And that you see the size of that compared to some of the biggest buildings in the country, actually the biggest, hey, Peter?
3: Hey, President Trump.
2: And we have it finished. Pool. The water is pouring in as we speak. This is from just a little while ago. Nice clean water.
0: An image of the water.
2: The Lincoln
1: on an iPad, right?
2: Memorial.
1: On the Resolute desk.
2: The front was supposed to be the back. The back was supposed to be the front. It never got built because they built two roadways behind it after it was built, and it shut off the gateway to the water. That was really going to be the main entry, and we're going to be doing that. It's called the Promenade. It'll be the Promenade. They want to call it the Trump Promenade, but I don't know if I want to do that.
0: What the fuck is happening?

0: collecting pool is bigger than most buildings.
1: Yes.
0: But like, it's not even something that he can brag about. Like, he did it. He didn't lengthen the reflecting pool.
1: It was built in 1920.
0: Right. He just put in, he just painted it and renovated it. But now he's obsessed constantly with like holding up a billboard of how it's big. What the, what?
1: It's a sort of, I mean, it's legacy by way of phallic imagery. I think it's just an obsession with size. It is inversely proportional to his approval ratings, right? So as he sinks in the polls, he needs to erect or claim the erection. I'm sorry, I keep saying these sort of penile the vocabulary, but it is all, I mean, it's all intermingled. And it's the only way he believes he'll have a legacy is brick and mortar. And even if it's not his own brick and mortar, I mean, he is destroying the country. He's lost the faith of maybe even his own party in Congress, or is losing it. He has, you know, a bloodletting ahead of him in November, which is going to leave him even more castrated. And so what's his recourse? I guess reflecting
0: his
1: pools
0: big penis
1: and
0: pool.
1: Promenades. Yeah. Big penis pool.
0: And the now we're doing a promenade around the Lincoln Memorial.
1: I mean, are we though?
0: Are we going to get are we going to get those Mar-a-Lago yellow umbrellas like we have in the what used to be the Rose Garden, RIP?
1: I don't know that any of this is going to come to pass. I mean, truly, first of all, he's over budget and over time on all the projects that are already underway. The Republicans in Congress have gotten very fatigued of I think the ego and the vanity projects, and I, you know, they're not giving him a billion for the ballroom. I think that this is all, first of all, a distraction from what's really happening, and we should talk about what's unfolding in Congress right now. But like, I don't know, how fast can you build a promenade? The thing they're doing in the reflecting pool isn't even fixing the leaks. It's going to be covered in mold in like a year or a couple months.
0: And the arch, don't forget about the arch.
1: I don't know. I just hope all of them become intake processing centers for newly arrived migrants. Like, that's just the only good. You drain the pool and put bedding down, let people sleep there. Like, just make it something useful for this increasingly poor and destitute country that he's running into the ground.
0: I absolutely loved the John Ossoff line from over the weekend about all this, where he said, yeah, he's building all these monuments to himself because after he's gone, no one else will.
1: Yeah, that is absolutely
0: devastating.
1: True. And Ossoff has been so good on reinforcing the narrative that this is all kind of Louis XIV style corruption and self
0: Versailles on the Potomac. That's what
1: exactly. I mean, it is. It's l'état, c'est moi. That means the state, it's me.
0: Oh,
1: Spanish, not French.
0: Thank you for moving that one forward.
1: It's a disaster of epic proportions in terms of one man's ego, but I am skeptical that it actually comes to fruition. The Trump promenade, at least.
0: Let's hope so. What did you make of the dead or alive drama around the slush fund and the Republicans' refusal / failure to kill it for good, because some tried, they could not get their caucus on board.
1: Yeah.
0: Some tried to save their own asses.
1: Some, not all. I think, number one, it is important that there be specific written language passed by Congress that outlaws the slush fund. It is quite clear to me, especially based on Trump's suggestion that he explicit declaration that he loves the fund. Todd Blanche will do anything Donald Trump wants.
0: Yeah.
1: If Todd Blanche says on Monday the slush fund is gone and Trump says on Tuesday, I love it, that means by Wednesday the slush fund could be up and running. It is imperative that the legislative branch shut this thing down, right? So I think the movement to attach an amendment to this reconciliation bill that's being voted on right now is essential. What is the point of Bill Cassidy? Bill Cassidy is a senator in he's the Republican who, upon which this, like the future of this slush fund in large part hinges, right? He was the holdout today. He delayed. People thought, oh my God, he's going to kill this thing. And then decided at the last minute after 3 hours of deliberation, you know what? I need this to be a Republican effort and not a Democratic effort. Bill Cassidy gave the country a raccoon testicle obsessed Health and Human Services director who is an anti-vaxxer, Robert F. Kennedy Jr. Dr. Bill Cassidy gave us a lunatic at HHS. He was the pivotal vote. This was the one chance Bill Cassidy had to redeem his reputation, his stature as a statesman. And like, what did he do with it? What's the point of mounting resistance for 3 hours and then saying on partisan grounds, I can't accept this amendment. I need Republicans to author it.
0: Yeah. So just to catch people up on what happened here, Democrats offered an amendment to say, it's nice that Todd Blanche said that this, we're not moving forward with the fund, but we're going to kill.

0: it statutorily. We're going to put it in law to make sure that it's gone for good. And Schumer offered the amendment, and they got Collins, and they got Dan Sullivan in Alaska, who's Mary Peltola's running against.
1: Who sees the chips falling where they may.
0: And John Husted. Husted.
1: Who knows?
0: He, anyway, he's the guy that Sherrod Brown's running against in Ohio, who Fox News poll came out yesterday that shows him trailing Sherrod Brown by 8. Sherrod's best poll. Awesome. But anyway, those three, just coincidentally, voted.
1: What do they have in common?
0: Yeah, they voted to kill it as Republicans. But you're right. Cassidy and Tillis thought they would be cutesy. And they decided not to vote for that amendment. They introduced their own, which was to say, you can't use the slush fund in the way that Trump wants to use it. It has to be used for the anti-fraud initiative that J.D. Vance is running, which is basically like, you know, robbing states of Medicaid funding if they find someone committing fraud somewhere. They just sort of collective punishment for the rest of the people who are on Medicaid. So they introduced that amendment, and obviously Democrats weren't going to support that because it's crazy and the anti-fraud initiative is bullshit. So they got like, I don't know, 7, 8, 9 Republicans on that one. But that one didn't pass either. So now we don't have now we have no language. We have no language to kill the fund.
1: And I say this, it's like, fool me once, shame on you. Fool me twice, shame on me. Fool me 17 times, I should stop talking. And that's how I feel about Republicans in Congress. It's like, I can't believe I'm even still fucking entertaining the idea that they'll do the right thing on this, that they'll actually deliver on something they say they're so against, which is the slush fund. But I stupidly hold out hope that Bill Cassidy will get something done, that Tom Tillis will find a backbone, and that Susan Collins, for whom there's a specific place.
0: And you know what? No, like, it doesn't count. Susan Collins.
1: No, of course not. It's a gimme.
0: And Sullivan did, because if it really counted and they really didn't want the fund, they could vote against the final bill.
1: It doesn't count with
0: anything. They could vote against the final bill.
1: They're all on their way out. Tom Tillis and Bill Cassidy are out. It's a joke. It's a fucking joke. At the same time, it's really important that this get done.
0: I know.
1: Because we cannot have a $2 billion taxpayer slush fund given to insurrectionists. Like, that is not. So someone, I mean, I don't know. So I'm outraged. I'm incensed by the existence of Bill Cassidy. And I look for redemption. I hope there is some for them.
0: One other big topic to get to. Oh, my gosh. I can't believe we're just here now. 60 minutes. Meltdown at 60 minutes.
1: Do we even have time to do this?
0: Oh,
1: my
0: God. We could go forever. This isn't this, as you said, this show isn't called 60 minutes.
1: It's called 197.
0: This is 190, whatever we want.
1: Tick, tick, tick, tick, tick, tick, tick, tick.
0: As you know by now, ever since Trump pal David Allison put contrarian conservative columnist Barry Weiss in charge of CBS, she's taken a special interest in 60 minutes. Last week, Weiss fired the show's executive producer along with several correspondents and hired Nick Bilton, a tech journalist with no broadcast experience, to run the program. At Bilton's introduction meeting, which Weiss did not attend, maybe the funniest part of the whole story.
1: I know.
0: Veteran correspondent Scott Pelley accused Weiss of trying to, quote, murder the show. And according to recordings of the meeting that have circulated, shortly after that, Pelley was fired. And then on his way out, publicly accused Weiss and CBS leadership of instructing him to, quote, inject falsehoods and bias and unverified assertions into, quote, a politically sensitive story. You worked at CBS News for a while.
1: I did.
0: I know you've been writing about this story a bunch on your excellent Substack.
1: How the Hell with Alex Wagner.
0: Perfect title.
1: How the Hell.
0: Perfect. Great name for a Substack. Care to uncork on this one?
1: Yeah, I do. How much time we got? Can you hear the sound of me rubbing my hands together?
0: Please do it.
1: So I have so much to say about this, but I know I can't spend an hour on it. I can't spend 60 minutes on it. It's appalling what Barry Weiss is doing. It is all part of a project that Barry Weiss is a small player in a larger machine, which is for the Ellisons. I mean, I actually don't think David Ellison, who I refer to as Lord Collagen on my Substack. Have you noticed how just it's
0: not
1: like
0: moving
1: too
0: that
1: ripe,
0: face a lot,
1: but also just ripe, the ripeness of his cheeks and lips.
0: A little shiny.
1: Very collagen filled, but not. Yeah. I think he's naturally just peach like. Anyway.
0: Sure. We'll go with that.
1: I think they're conservatives. This is, I mean, they want to make a lot of money. And the way they're going to do that is by currying favor with the Trump administration by any means possible. And they've figured out wisely that the best way to do that and ensure that they can proceed with the Paramount Warner Brothers Discovery merger, which is supposed to happen as soon as next month, is to show Trump that they have no compunction about gutting legendary news institutions and destroying the Fourth Estate if it's inconvenient to this president. And that's what's happening here. And, you know, Barry Weiss is a fool. I will say that. This is foolish, bad, amoral, unethical behavior. She is hollowing out this institution that was one of the last, you know, we talk about this moment in American life when people used to gather around and watch things on the television. 60 Minutes is like the last bit of appointment television we have in the
0: monoculture. We've had a real monoculture problem in this country the last 10 years.
1: And I don't think much is going to exist of it at the end of all of this. And that's a real travesty because I don't think you ever get those viewers back. I mean, that's the problem with broadcast. It's an iceberg that melts. And once it's melted, there's no refreezing. And so, you know, what I would love to see in all of this is the people who count in terms of the Ellisons' life and financials say something about it, which means I sit here in Los Angeles, California. And the thing that the Ellisons are interested in is television and movies. That's their bread and butter. That's what makes money for the Ellisons and Paramount. Yeah. And like, it is one thing for Alex Wagner and Jon Favreau to stand in solidarity with Scott Pelley and the staff of CBS and 60 Minutes. It's another thing for everybody who's on a Tyler Sheridan show to say, hey, you can't gut the Fourth Estate just because you want to make money on entertainment. It's like, where are all the people that have movies made by Paramount? Where are the people that have TV shows made by Paramount? I mean, this is their fight too, because this is an issue of free speech. And until and unless they stand up, it's not going to make a difference. News doesn't fucking make money. News is an afterthought. This is an inconvenience for the Ellisons. The only thing they care about is making money through entertainment. And until the entertainment world stands up and says, you can't do this, a crime against one of us in terms of free speech is a crime against all of us. This goes nowhere.
0: Coming up, finally, something we agree with Trump on. J.D. Vance is kind of a loser. The latest reporting on Trump's concerns that J.D. isn't presidential enough to be the 2028 Republican nominee. You're watching Crooked on MS Now.
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2: Welcome back. You're watching Crooked on MS Now. There's a new report that Donald Trump thinks J.D. Vance is kind of lame and may not have what it takes to go all the way in 2028. I had a good time talking to Lovett and Tommy about this on Pod Save America. The New York Times published a brutal and hilarious report titled, "Is J.D. Vance the 2028 frontrunner? Trump has questions." According to the Times, Trump is, quote, not so sure about Vance. Trump has pointed out that Vance's political success has largely depended on Trump's support, that Vance takes too many vacations, that Vance opposed the war in Iran, and that Vance, frankly, sometimes doesn't look or act very presidential. We, of course, didn't want to be unfair to J.D., so we thought we'd check the tape of some of the moments in question. Let's play.
3: J.D. buds into conversations. I want to have that for at least a couple of days, okay, J.D.?
4: My wife has the right to skydive, but she doesn't jump out of an airplane because she and I have an agreement that she's not going to do that because I don't want my wife jumping out of an airplane.
5: Well, they say it's racist to do anything. I had a Diet Mountain Dew yesterday and one today. I'm sure they're going to call that racist too. But
6: Zach, you're going to have to help me out with her name here. I lost my page here. Okay. All right.
7: Now, you can't boo me. I'm the Vice President of the United States.
8: Couch fucker.
9: Oh, it's just again. Great.
2: Oh, my God. That's so funny.
10: What did you guys think of the story?
2: I love the story so much. J.D. Vance is just the gimp from Pulp Fiction. Trump wheels him out of a little box, humiliates him, puts him back in. The details are so funny. Like, the man who spends one third of his time at Mar-a-Lago thinks J.D. Vance takes too many vacations. Delicious. I love that Trump thought the trophy incident that we just watched there twice was as embarrassing as we all did, and that it just exposed J.D. as just like a phony non-sports fan loser. I love that Susie Wiles took away J.D.'s phone privileges and made him stop texting or tweeting. Like he's some, you know, like her teenage son got in trouble. That clip of Trump scolding JD for talking in meetings and not acting like some like CCP commissar is beautiful. Like they set him up. They went through this, like his failure tour. It was the Iran talks, the Viktor Orban campaign stop,
11: Indiana
2: Republicans trying to jawbone them into redistricting. Failure. Ultimately, like this is a win-win for Trump, right? Because if whoever comes next, if it's JD or Rubio or whoever, if they win, Trump will say, that's because of me. If they lose, he'll say, can't win without Trump, right? So he's pumped no matter what. But it is so fun watching him just fuck with these guys.
11: One other thing that jumped out to is the article just states it as a fact that wouldn't have been occurred to me as a fact that Trump is just spending more time with Rubio than he is with J.D. Vance, because Rubio is, of course, not just Secretary of State. He's National Security Advisor. And J.D. Vance can't ride on the plane with Trump because he's vice president. Vice president can't go on Air Force One with the president. It just doesn't happen. And so he's a little bit outside of things. I will say that
2: J.D. Vance's whole life just having FOMO.
11: The Vance probably has more power in the Trump administration than Kamala Harris did in the Biden administration, I would say. He is more actively involved. He's in the room for big decisions. I think
2: they've given him almost as annoying jobs, though.
11: For sure. But I think they actually listen when he says stuff.
9: Not on Iran.
2: That's true.
11: Well, yeah, fair enough. But I mean, even the thing, though, he was by the end, Vance was saying he was in favor of doing if we're going to
2: like,
11: do
2: go
11: it,
2: big,
11: go big or go home. So even he tried to stay on the right side of that. But anyway, I think like what Trump sees is what we see. Is like Vance can't help but reveal his nature. He can't help it. He can't go into a donut shop and be normal. He doesn't know how to talk to people because he's putting on a show. But the like that like ambitious little nerd, that kind of like that thing inside of him, it just can't stop from coming out, and it makes everyone, including Trump, uncomfortable. And I love it.
2: I just want to zoom in again on the social media part with my Twitter pen pal, mm-hmm. J.D. Vance. This is what the Times says. In meetings, Mr. Vance frequently scrolls his phone, and he uses social media to fight with his critics. The president frequently posts to Truth Social, but he does not spend time replying to people online as Mr. Vance does. I just love that they have separated out the kind of poster.
8: Yeah, like reply
2: Trump,
8: guy.
2: Yeah, Trump's out there. He's posting like 30 times a night
8: he's
2: in the middle of the
8: creator.
2: Night. AI
8: yeah.
2: He's a, yeah, he's a producer, really. He's just putting it out. And Mr. Vance is there just replying to people online.
8: How dare
2: angry.
8: You, sir?
2: Susie Wiles and the other staff have all gotten together to tell him to have an intervention and say that that the fighting was beneath his office.
8: The idea that anyone in that fucking building is going to tell anyone what's beneath the office.
2: Oh, right.
8: It's insane.
2: And yet they do. And yet I believe it.
8: I know. Sure I absolutely do. Believe it. But
11: they made him say it was for Lent.
2: Yeah, I know. I know.
11: It's
2: and
11: like
2: then
11: such
2: he's like,
11: a cover
2: he's like, I liked it so much, I just kept it off my phone.
8: Uh-huh. Giving up for Lent.
2: Sure,
8: I love that. I love that.
2: Coming up, Trump's insane new choice to run the world's most powerful intelligence community. You're watching Crooked on MS Now.
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1: Welcome back to Crooked on MS Now. Never thought I'd say this, but I'm going to kind of miss Tulsi Gabbard. In a move that should keep us all up at night, Trump tapped MAGA loyalist and failed meme stalker Bill Pulte to serve as acting director of national intelligence. Tommy Vietor and Ben Rhodes had some thoughts on this week's Pod Save the World.
2: We were going to lead the show today with this head spinning, you know, like tweets and fucking sirens and, you know, fake scoops about Iran. But then the news broke that Donald Trump has installed a goober named Bill Pulte as acting director of national intelligence. And to me, that was just a five alarm fire. So just to back up to explain, Bill Pulte is this random businessman who Trump installed as the head of the Federal Housing Finance Agency, or FHFA. Without getting too wonky, FHFA is supposed to oversee Fannie Mae and Freddie Mac and other parts of like the government systems that provide loans, mortgages. But in practice, what Pulte has done is he's used his access to sensitive mortgage data to manufacture criminal cases against Trump's enemies like Letitia James. It is very obvious then what is happening here with this news, because Pulte has no experience in intelligence. He has no national security background, literally none. And the only reason you make this guy the top spy in the U.S. government overseeing the entire intelligence community is to give him access to all of our intelligence data and all of the authorities they have and all of the collection tools they have to use those to go after Trump's enemies. It's to move that retribution project that started in a, you know, backwater housing agency and move it to the DNI's office. And so that is absolutely chilling. This is what dictators do. This is how countries slide into becoming police states. And I'm sure that the Pulte marching orders will include cherry picking data to, you know, prove that the 2020 election was stolen, right? Like the old Trump hobby horses. But it will not stop there. Like, we know this guy is willing to say and do anything to make Trump happy. And so is Kash Patel over at the FBI. And that combination is scary as hell, and Democrats need to fight this tooth and nail. So, Ben, the arguments I would make to Democrats, like listening to this, are that I would just scream to the world are, one, putting someone with no intelligence experience in charge of the intelligence community is self-evidently crazy and makes all of us less safe. And Pulte doesn't meet the statutory requirements for the job. Like, they should just raise hell about how unqualified he is. But then, two, I think the leverage for them is, I would say, I'm not reauthorizing any intelligence collection authorities, in particular Section 702 of FISA, which lets the U.S. government force American telecom and tech companies to give over data without a warrant, if this guy is in that job. Period. Draw a line in the sand. Do it now. This is fucking crazy.
3: Absolutely right. And this is one of those tests of whether Democrats understand what's happening or not, because Bill Pulte has no interest whatsoever in national security. He's not someone who's thinking about China. He's someone whose pure role is to exact vengeance on Trump's political opponents or to advance Trump's conspiracy theories. If it wasn't enough that he has no experience or background whatsoever in intelligence and national security, Tommy, the fact that he's still going to run that housing agency while he's running the DNI is the most comic part of this. He's going to run all the most powerful intelligence agency community in the history of the world. And he's also going to run Fannie Mae and Freddie Mac.
2: Side hustle, yeah.
3: Yeah, if this guy could comb through the mortgage records of Tish James to invent a conspiracy theory to try to prosecute her, what's he going to do with the NSA's capacity to collect, you know, all the phone calls in the fucking world, you know? So buckle up here. And absolutely, if you're concerned that someone's going to say that you don't take intelligence seriously because you're not reauthorizing Section 702, like, do you think Bill Pulte and Donald Trump are taking it seriously? Those are the guys that don't give a shit about keeping us safe. It does also make me worried, Tommy, about what we're in for for the next 2.5 years of the Trump administration.
2: I know.
3: Because remember in the first Trump term, by the end, we were down to the dregs. You know, I don't even remember the name of the guy who was attorney general. Kash Patel was chief of staff at DOD. We had Rick Grenell as acting director of DNI. We're already kind of entering this phase where the people are just getting weirder and weirder and more vindictive. And so I think that's another, I mean, we should be ready for that. This Trump craziness is not going to plateau. It's actually going to get exponentially more weird and crazy going forward.
2: I'm glad you said that about the dregs, because like just in a sign of how extreme the White House is, remember Greg Bovino? Remember the little like fascist munchkin who was in charge of customs and border patrol and wore like his like big Nazi coat? That guy popped up over the weekend in Portugal. He was at a far right, someone's called neo-Nazi conference focused on re-migration, i.e. like the ethnic cleansing of migrants in various countries. And that included representatives from far right parties like the AFD, from Vox. There was fascists, like literal fascists from Belgium and the Netherlands. And he did like Bovino did an interview leading up to the conference where he literally gave a shout out to Erwin Rommel, a.k.a. the Desert Fox, the Nazi field marshal who ran the Africa campaign.
3: What are you doing here?
2: When he was like talking about how his kind of improbable rise from like agent out into the field to leading organization. So your point about that we're being down in the dregs of the Trump administration landed with me.
3: Well, and it is like the only thing I was going to say, too, is that Cash running the FBI and this guy running the intelligence community, I do like there are, you know, terrorists out there. There are adversaries. Like, who is minding the store is going to be an incredible story, because nobody's minding the store. So it's, we're getting the worst of their actions and also the worst of their neglect and incompetence.
2: Everything that happens, like Tulsi Gabbard leaves, you celebrate. She is obviously not prepared for this job. And it's like, God, careful what you wish for. But just to highlight how truly unserious putting Bill Pulte in this position has been, Michael and our team dug up two clips that we wanted to show you. This first one is from a conference from back in 2022. At the time, I think Bill Pulte was really into meme stocks. Remember like the GameStop phenomenon during COVID?
3: I think I saw this clip.
2: Yeah. Okay. This is from a conference where he's trying to get people to buy Bed Bath & Beyond stock, which did not end well for anyone who did so. Here's the clip. Then let's talk about it. Let's watch.
4: Pulte, look at this fucking thing. All right.
2: So what we're watching is a man slap another man in the face with a dildo.
4: All right, fine.
2: For those listening, not watching, you should subscribe to Pod Save the World on YouTube.
4: There you fucking have it. The first dildo slap in history live. So, Bill, this says Bill Pulte fucks. All right?
5: Thank you.
4: And then if you notice on, it's got a tramp stamp with a butterfly
5: on
4: the
5: back. I like only the young.
4: One ass cheek set. Yes, it does say... It does say only the young on the back here. Only the young, December 14th.
5: That looks pretty badass.
4: We have a mushroom stamp on the head of it and Bed Bath on one cheek and GME. Oh, fuck. GME on the other.
5: I got too excited there.
2: They broke their little statue. So they gave the guy, Bill Pulte was given a little statue by the man who just slapped the other man in the face with the dildo that said, Bill Pulte fucks only the young. That this man is now the going to be the acting DNI. Director of National Intelligence, top spy, overseeing 18 component parts of the intelligence community. Your thoughts?
3: I have some more like sober, serious friends of mine who are like, you and Tommy sometimes get a little too immature. Like, you know, we are covering the news, people. We are covering the news. The reason that there is a man slapping another man in the face with a dildo and giving, you know, some pedophilia reference to someone is because that man who's involved in that is the director of national intelligence now. So we just have to, you know, report what's happening.
2: Just the facts, ma'am.
3: I will say, like, for an administration that came in committed to depoliticizing intelligence, not weaponizing the justice system, and rooting out pedophilia, Bill Pulte kind of seems to be checking the box on all three of those things in the wrong direction here. So not exactly promises kept among all the other disgusting and horrifying and troubling things about that video.
2: Ben, so here's a second clip of Pulte, again, that Michael dug up from a podcast interview he did in 2022. I want to know if this makes you feel better about your concerns about his lack of experience. Let's watch.
3: Oh, no.
6: What did you learn about HVAC that kept you going deeper into that space that leads you to a podcast like we're on today?
7: Well, my first business was a countertop business, kitchen and bath countertops. And, you know, I don't know if you know a lot about countertops, but I'll tell you one thing about them. They're a pain in the ass. And to manufacture, life is so much easier in the HVAC space compared to countertops. And I said,
6: that says a lot. That says a lot about countertops.
7: Yeah.
2: The like dying joke there reminded me of the NPR Sweaty Balls famous section. So that was Bill Pulte on the To The Point Home Services podcast talking about being in the HVAC business. So I guess if the AC goes down in any of the many intelligence community buildings, Bill Pulte can be there. So did that make you feel better about this choice?
3: You know, Tommy, listeners may not know that, like, my first job in Washington was for Lee Hamilton, who was the co-chair of the 9/11 Commission, which recommended the creation of the Director of National Intelligence to better coordinate and manage and connect the dots between the different intelligence agencies of the United States. And then after that report came out, I wrote a lot of congressional testimony for Lee Hamilton in support of the reforms that created the DNI. And now I'm not so sure about that whole process. Not because we don't need that, but because I don't think that the authors of that legislation or the 9/11 Commission envisioned someday a man taking the helm of all of the U.S. intelligence agencies, informed by his expertise in countertop renovation and various other podcast appearances.
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Two, when it's time, just say, "Play Hot Mics on TuneIn." 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

0: Welcome back to Crooked on MS Now. Gas is about to hit $5 a gallon, but don't worry. Ivanka Trump has a new private island. The only problem? It's facing mass protests and a criminal investigation. What a shame. Pod Save America's John Lovett and Tommy Vitor try to wrap their heads around that.
1: Lovett, our dear friend Ivanka Trump is back in the public eye. She's apparently following in the footsteps of her father's dearly departed friend, Jeffrey Epstein.
2: Mm-hmm.
1: This clip will explain why. Let's watch.
3: Working on an incredible project with my husband in the Mediterranean. It's massive in scale. We were on a friend's boat and we stopped for a swim. Effectively, that's how we found it. We swam to the islands. We went on a hike barefoot all the way up to the top, and we were just captivated, and it stayed with us ever since. And over the course of many years, we developed the opportunity to help realize its potential and transform it, but with a lot of restraint and care because the land is so beautiful.
1: So, Lovett, after the Epstein debacle and with Americans furious about inflation and the economy, would you have encouraged Ivanka Trump to do an interview about buying a private island?
2: I wouldn't. I'm also like, where is she? What is this space, this sort of beige, white, empty chasm?
1: One of those like tech influencer CEO type shows, I think.
2: Okay.
1: I didn't really care to investigate.
2: We developed the opportunity. To build a private island. I think, is it for, it's not a hotel.
1: It'll be a hotel project.
2: Hotel.
1: She talks about it like she discovered it too. Like the locals are like, no, it's just protected because it's like a bird sanctuary.
2: Yeah. Oh, yeah. Christopher Columbus over here. You found an uncharted island in the Mediterranean. In the Mediterranean. You think you found someplace the Greeks missed?
1: So the island in question, yeah, it's an uninhabited island in the Adriatic Sea called Sazan. Imagine Italy. The Adriatic Sea is like to the north and the east. So it's got the west coast of the Adriatic Sea is Italy. It's got the Balkans on the east. So Sazan is a little island off the coast of Albania. It's near like the boot of Italy. Politico reported that Sazan sits in a very sensitive coastal area that's home to hundreds of species of birds, pelicans, flamingos, seals, and sea turtle nesting sites. So I'm sure they loved Ivanka and Jared like just traipsing around.
2: Yeah. So what's the drug deal that got this couple access to the island?
1: So the land was protected. That somehow changed in 2024, and now it's made available for development. And Jared Kushner wants to develop a project that includes 10,000 hotel rooms. But earlier this week, Albania's anti-corruption prosecution office confirmed that they are investigating how these environmental protections were stripped away, and the deal got a green light. Interesting.
2: I don't understand these people. I don't understand what motivates them, how they wake up every day and decide what they're going to do with their precious time on this earth. They've already stolen so much money.
1: All the money.
2: They've already made so much money off Donald Trump being in office. It is so nefarious. They are so rich. They could just be rich for the rest of their lives, but there's something clearly missing. And now they're going to what? Develop this island into a Macau of the fucking Mediterranean? Right. Like, fuck you guys.
1: So here's an AJ Plus report about the local reaction to this project. So for folks listening, not watching, there are huge protests of this project in Albania. There's some of the birds we're talking about getting killed by the development of the project. A bunch of protesters here trying to block at the fence line of where this development's occurring. Chanting about oligarchs. And then we'll see one of the protesters just getting the shit kicked out of him by some security guards, literally dragged away by his arms.
2: Jesus.
1: This seems like broad popular support for this thing, right?
2: So I just wanted to go back to Ivanka saying, you know, we were just on a friend's boat and we stopped there, you know, and we just thought it was so beautiful. We walked up barefoot because it was so, you know, so pristine and untouched. And we decided we are going to put the biggest hotel in the history of the world there.
1: And we thought, this is my island.
2: This
1: now.
2: Is, yeah, we,
1: this is Trump Island.
2: Yeah. Putting a flag down on it. We own this now. This is our land.
1: To your point, the scale of the corruption, it's like, it's so vast, it's hard to wrap your head around, and it's like relentless. Like, okay, here's one story for you. A couple days ago, the Financial Times reported that families in Vietnam are literally having to dig up the graves of their relatives to accommodate a Trump luxury golf hotel and villa project that's worth $1.5 billion. So that's cool, huh? Digging up Auntie Jane to accommodate Eric Trump's project.
2: Which is strange, right? Because Trump famously doesn't mind having bodies on the golf course. Like, you just leave them there and just use them for tee markers and so on.
1: Some of my favorite ex-wives are.
2: Yeah.
1: Ex-wives are on the golf course.
2: The speed of it and like the rapaciousness of it, the number of different projects going on, like any one of these projects would be like the worst corruption we've ever seen from an administration. Yeah. And there's dozens of them. I don't understand how they're keeping track of it.
0: Coming up, the headlines around Trump's America 250 celebration somehow keep getting weirder, including one detail Aaron Ryan called the gayest thing that's ever happened at the White House. How's that for a tease? We'll be right back.
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0: welcome back. America's 250th birthday celebration is still a month away, but Trump is already losing guests. Almost every musical act has bailed on his concert, while details leak about his team recruiting hot guys only for the UFC event. Here are Hysteria's Alyssa Mastromonaco and Aaron Ryan.
1: Do we have an update on America's 250th birthday celebration? How are those plans going?
2: More expensive by the day, bigger disaster by the minute. The 4th of July, Aaron, it's a month away. We're a month away from the 4th of July, but Trump's celebrations will be leading all the way up to the day, including in 2 weeks. Aaron, he's got his UFC event held on Flag Day, which is not America's birthday, but his birthday. Couple things about the event. Then a little something about how much it's going to cost.
1: Okay.
2: There are 4,000 seats available. They have already started building the UFC cage match, which, by the way, even Joe Rogan is repelled by. He's like, you shouldn't fight outside. This is bad.
1: Yeah, let's look at a picture. That shit's so ugly.
2: Look at that.
1: Oh my God. It looks like a roller coaster in a county fair.
2: Okay, so people are comparing. There is drone footage over the entire campus of the White House, and people keep saying it looks like a county fair with dueling live acts, one of which is like the band Warrant.
1: but it's a cover band. It's a Warrant cover band.
2: Right, because Warrant wouldn't actually come like all the other bands. Mm-hmm. There are 4,000 seats available. Sponsorship packages, including ringside tickets, are going for like $1 million. The Pentagon's trying to recruit troops to attend the fights, but they reportedly are being asked to buy their own tickets. They must meet current waist height ratio and current physical fitness standard, aka Aaron, no fatties here.
1: Hot guys only. This is the least gay thing that's ever happened.
2: Hot guys only.
1: No, honestly, this is the gayest thing that's ever happened at the White House, including President James Buchanan writing love letters to his former male roommate. I cannot believe how corny this shit is. I cannot believe that anybody thinks this shit's cool. It looks so bad. I'm not offended. I'm just kind of like, you people, how are you such dorks? It's so dorky.
2: I'm a little offended.
1: You're a little offended because you have a personal, like,
2: this
1: for me,
2: event,
1: it's so silly. It looks like a South Park episode.
2: It is a South Park episode. A South Park episode that's going to cost $60 million, of which, Aaron, $700,000 is to repair the White House lawn. Who do you think, what money do you think is going to be used? Where do you think that $700,000 is coming from?
1: Us?
2: Taxpayers.
1: Why is that how much it costs to fix the lawn? That seems like a grift to me. Are they awarding the contract to like Eric's landscaping company? Does Barron have like a grass seed emporium? Like, what's going on here?
2: Look, and it's also, I don't think the first time they've ruined the lawn. I think they did it in the first term too. It is expensive to like, I think they have to reseed. My guess is that they will do like sod and not just grass seed.
1: Right.
2: Because if not, it'll just look ripped up and jankety for a very long time. But also there are like so many different associations. There's like the Department of Interior. There's the District of Columbia, the Metropolitan, like all of these different groups, the National Park Service that all have sort of jurisdiction over the lawn. Mm-hmm. All that said, it could have been done someplace else. He could have done it at the Verizon Center. He didn't. This was a choice, Aaron, in the year of our Lord 2026, when, I would just like to say, the Gallup poll has Trump's approval rating at 37%. 1 in 3 Americans feels they're falling financially behind. And he's like, the answer to that question is I'm going to rip up the lawn for no good reason for $700,000. Do you know that when America was suffering back in 2009, when Barack Obama became president, he didn't even redo George Bush's Oval for 2 years because he's like, that's just not right. Americans are suffering. I don't need a new office.
1: Oh, God. It's just ruining the lawn is like the least bad thing he's done.
2: But it's just he fucking hates people.
1: He's trash.
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3: Really happy to have you here. I apologize for having this totally lame voice and also for looking all puffy. Susan and I went away for a few days, which we never, ever do. So naturally, punished for my sins, I caught a cold right at the end of us being away. And now I'm back and I'm here and I'm fine, but I sound like Foghorn Leghorn and I know and I'm sorry. I apologize. I'll be better quickly. I promise. All right. This is Mijul Johnson. He is a historian. He's based in Philly. And Mijul Johnson leads a walking tour of that city. His walking tour is called The Black Journey, African-American Walking Tour of Philadelphia. And on his walking tour, you will see, you know, the Liberty Bell and Congress Hall and all the big Philly sites. But you'll also see the National Historic Site that's called the President's House. The President's House is where the first presidents of the United States lived in Philly while the White House was under construction in D.C. So George Washington lived there. The second president, John Adams, did as well. And as you might know, when George Washington moved into the President's House in Philly, when he lived there, he had with him there nine people who he kept in slavery. And because of that, for more than 15 years now, that National Historic Site in Philly, the President's House, has included an exhibit about that, about those nine people who lived there with George Washington. And it is a fascinating story, right? I mean, it's this contradiction of George Washington as the first president, the man who led the literal fight for American liberty, while he was also simultaneously personally enslaving people, including right there in Philadelphia at the President's House. We think of slavery as a Southern thing, right? But there it was. So the city of Philadelphia did a partnership with the National Park Service, and they installed an exhibit of art and plaques and timelines and videos all about that part of this history. It was called The President's House, Freedom and Slavery in the Making of a New Nation. That exhibit on slavery and the nation's first two presidents went up in Philly at that site about 16 years ago. But early this year, January of this year, the historian, Mijul Johnson, got a text message, an urgent one, basically said, "Where are you? Get over to the President's House quick." He raced over. This was on Thursday, January 22nd this year. And when he got there, this is what he found. National Park Service workers, Trump administration workers, taking down that exhibit at the President's House. They were carting off the explication of, quote, the dirty business of slavery, which was a detailed history of the slave economy. They were also taking away the part of the exhibit titled Life Under Slavery, with its details on what it was like for Black Americans who were held in slavery in Philadelphia. Into the truck went the two panels on, quote, the house and the people who worked and lived in it. They just pried that stuff off the walls, put it in the back of a pickup truck, and took it away. This was what was left behind. Scars, look at that. Scars on the walls and empty brackets and old glue where the history had been before they crowbarred it off under orders from Donald Trump. If you've ever spent any time in Philly, you probably know that Philly does not easily accede to being messed with. Philadelphia is a city you cannot mug. And so when Donald Trump did this to Philly earlier this year, when he mugged Philly this way, the city of Philadelphia and activists and Mijul Johnson's own Black Journey walking tour, they got together and sued the Trump administration over the destruction of that exhibit. And you might remember us covering it on the show at the time. A federal judge back in February sided with Mijul Johnson and the

administration appealed, so the order to put the exhibit back up got stayed until a federal appeals court could take up the case. So it's kind of been in limbo. What this has meant for most of the year is that if you go to the president's house in Philly today, it's kind of half there. You see about half or maybe fewer of the panels are back on the walls. It's kind of a hodgepodge. Some of the stuff is there. Some of the stuff is not. It's discontinuous. There are big holes where a lot of the panels and information are just gone. But now it's June of 2026, which means celebrations are supposed to start this month for the country's 250th birthday. And I know you've heard all about Trump kind of botching the celebrations that are planned for the 250th in Washington, right? Putting a cage match on the lawn of the White House, sponsored by what multiple state gambling authorities widely consider to be an illegal gambling operation. Okay. But nevertheless, they made a big donation to one of Trump's super PACs. So he's regularly promoting this illegal gambling operation all the time. And their cage match is going to be on the White House lawn. Trump decided to put a car race on the streets of D.C., for which someone had the brilliant idea to market this official T-shirt, which says, "One Nation, One Race." The T-shirt only comes in white. Seriously, they had to take that down off the website after not being quite able to explain that one. One race. Trump now has called for the cancellation of a concert that he had tried to plan in Washington for the 250th. After, again, a melange of celebrities and former celebrities they thought they had persuaded to come perform, I think basically started hearing from their fans about whether or not it's a good idea to perform for a Donald Trump event this year. All those celebrities and former celebrities started to drop out. Trump was humiliated by that for obvious reasons. And so now he's called for the whole event to be canceled. And he has announced that he himself should be the headliner instead. So, okay, that'll be great. And, you know, this is kind of how it goes with Trump. His first inauguration in Washington, this was the musical entertainment, remember? It was poorly organized, poorly attended, and sort of sadly underwhelming. When it came to star power, the vibe was like cut-rate wedding DJ and desultory junior varsity marching band. I mean, even for Trump, I think it was therefore kind of a relief when his second inauguration came around and had to be moved indoors for poor weather. At least they wouldn't need the the piano guys again or whatever. Then there was the North Korea-style military parade he tried to throw himself for his birthday. That turned out to be sad and small and also radically underattended. That day it was dwarfed by the No Kings protest that took place against him all over the country. This is how things go for him. I mean, remember the pro-Trump Super Bowl halftime show that everybody was supposed to watch instead of the real one with Bad Bunny? But in the Trump one, Kid Rock kind of just lost the thread trying to lip sync and gave up halfway through. I mean, Trump is just not good at this stuff. So I know you've heard about Trump botching the 250th in Washington, but, you know, the birthplace of the Constitution, the place where the presidents lived even before there was a White House, the real birthplace of the country, the place where we signed the Declaration of Independence, is Philly. And right now it's June of 2026, and in Philly, what's there? This half there, half not there, half taken down mess, thanks to Donald Trump. And so the good people of Philadelphia have done exactly what you would expect them to do. They have decided to take matters into their own hands and fix this themselves. The people of Philadelphia decided, yes, they're going to sue, and yes, they're going to hope that the courts do the right thing. Stick a pin in that, come back to that in a moment. But in the meantime, while they're waiting for this thing to get through the courts, if the Trump administration is going to put those words back up, if they're not going to put that history back up, then the people of Philadelphia will put the words back themselves. And so right now, sometimes at the president's house in Philly, that means a handmade sign posted up where a real one used to be. Sometimes it means reading the words from those signs aloud yourself. Here, for example, was the official Life Under Slavery panel on its way to the truck to be taken away.
But here's the

0: same content from that panel being read aloud a couple of weeks ago for all comers, for anybody coming by to see it, by a volunteer named Sherry Utain.
1: Philadelphia's enslaved people observed firsthand how free African descents moved about the city. The city was a hub of several escape routes for many seeking freedom. Here, those seeking their freedom often found sympathetic assistance despite the threat of punishment for helping them.
0: Yeah, what are you doing for the country's 250th? In Philly, these folks have been reading this stuff. They have been volunteering as citizen docents to read out loud the history that Trump stole so it can't be taken away from the site where that history happened. Day after day, they show up. They stand by the walls of the president's house. They give out flyers with the text of those panels that were taken down. They have folders of the text that the president removed. They have carefully saved the history of this place where George Washington and the people he enslaved lived, and where school kids now line up to see the Liberty Bell, and they keep that history alive. Volunteers take turns signing up for a shift to read the text out loud from the disappeared panels. The group doing it is newly formed. They're called Old City Remembers. The founder of the group tells us he got the idea right after the Trump administration destroyed the exhibit. His name is Matt Hall. He says when he found out what they did, he thought, we've got to do something. And he thought the simplest and most sustainable response was to capture the history they had taken down and just read it aloud for people who came to the site. So they read it aloud. Old City Remembers is still onboarding volunteers in Philly. So far, about 150 people have completed their training. 50 people have signed up already for one of these reading shifts. With tourist season upon us now and the 250th coming fast, Old City Remembers is hoping more people will sign up. OldCityRemembers.com if you're curious. But I said to stick a pin in what's going on with the courts. Tomorrow afternoon at 2:30 p.m., the federal appeals court that sits in Philly is going to hear the case on this. They're going to hear the appeal on whether the slavery exhibit from the president's house in Philadelphia has to be put back up or not. We understand that lots of people in Philadelphia are planning on going in person to hear those court arguments tomorrow. They've had to move the arguments to the big ceremonial courtroom at the federal courthouse on Market Street in Philly. People are going to rally outside ahead of the hearing, and then the hearing starts at 2:30 tomorrow afternoon. They are expecting a packed house. People in Philly pushing back, protesting, suing, and being creative, finding ways to undo what Trump has been trying to do. I mean, you get the sense, no matter what happens in that case tomorrow, the people of Philadelphia are not going to let that history be erased. And it's not just in Philly. 2 days after tomorrow's court hearing in Philly, this Thursday in Washington, D.C., a bunch of folks from the activist group Third Act are expected to pack the meeting of the National Capital Planning Commission in Washington, D.C. Doesn't usually sound like the most exciting, stimulating public meeting, but it's going to be packed because these folks are going as part of their efforts to oppose Trump building a triumphal arch for himself to honor himself in Washington. They've been protesting already under the banner 86 the Arch, saying democracies do not build memorials to living presidents. But Trump has been trying to ram this ridiculous dictator arch thing through despite vast and overwhelming public opposition to it. So Third Act is trying to make that public opposition to the arch as loud and visible and as present at every meeting as possible. And so at that boring meeting on Thursday, they're going to be packing the house and doing everything they can to try to stop that big, dumb arch. You probably also heard about the ongoing protests and confrontations outside the Delaney Hall Immigrant Prison in Newark, New Jersey. We're going to talk with New Jersey U.S. Senator Andy Kim about that tonight on the show. But you should also know that it's not just at Delaney Hall. In Ohio this weekend, there were vigils and protests and prayer services all across the state of Ohio against the prisons and jails where the Trump administration is holding immigrants in Ohio. At the end of this week on Saturday, there'll be another day of nationwide protests, particularly in the Northeast, against Citizens Bank for their role in bankrolling Trump's immigrant prisons, including the one at Delaney Hall. Citizens Bank, for its part, they say they follow the law and they apply their standards consistently to all their clients. But the faith-based groups that have been pressing Citizens Bank on this say that the bank's CEO has dismissed concerns about the conditions in Trump's immigrant prisons, and they say he has refused to meet with them. As they have tried to push him on this matter, faith-based groups have pulled millions of dollars out of Citizens Bank already. We're told to expect this week that they will be pulling out millions more, with more faith groups, more churches and mosques and synagogues joining that effort all the time. Pushback against Donald Trump and the Trump administration comes in all kinds of forms. It can be suing them. It can be protesting against them in the streets. It can be pressuring the companies and public figures who collaborate with them and enable them. It can be giving public comment and showing up at otherwise boring meetings where they're trying to ram through one or another of their bad decisions. It could be volunteering for a candidate who will oppose Trump or picketing the office of an office holder who won't oppose him. In Philadelphia, it might mean standing up outside the walls of the President's House, National Historic Site, reading the words out loud about George Washington's slaves, the words that Donald Trump tried to throw into a truck and disappear. If you're CBS News correspondent Scott Pelley, it can apparently mean mocking the sweet bejesus out of the oligarch sock puppets sent in to destroy 60 Minutes as a favor for the Mad King. God bless you, Scott Pelley. Long may you wave. In this time, in this moment, American pushback comes in all kinds of flavors. And we don't always know what effect each act of pushback is going to have in the moment. We don't know if it's going to work now or ever. We don't know what backlash it might entail. We don't know what it might cause to happen differently that wasn't otherwise going to happen had we not pushed back. But in the year and a half so far, adding it all up, collectively, all these different kinds of pushback, all in all, it's made this president radically and historically unpopular. And that has made him profoundly, historically weak. And that means that over time, the effort that it takes to get him to fail and to cave gets a little easier. Because he's weaker as time goes on, and as more and more Americans see clear to saying no to what he's doing. Tonight, after what is being, I think, sort of mildly described as backlash to Trump's attempt for this slush fund, Trump's attempt to back up a truck to the Treasury to take nearly $2 billion to use as a slush fund, the White House tonight is reportedly backing off that plan to try to take that money for Trump. And that is in part because it hasn't just been Democrats in Congress. It has been Republicans in Congress who said no to this thing and who showed themselves to be prepared to vote against it as well. But I think the underappreciated part of all of this, something I feel like I want more clarity on, is that it is really starting to look like they were going to get in trouble for this. There was that one court ruling on Friday that ordered Trump not to start up the fund or make any disbursements from it. But there was also the other court ruling on Friday that essentially indicated that a judge had started an investigation, a court ruling that essentially started an investigation led by a federal judge into whether or not the whole process by which Trump was trying to take this money might have been an act of fraud, might have been a fraud on the court. The whole idea that this was a settlement of a lawsuit appears to have been false from the beginning. It was designed that way simply as a pretext to give the appearance of legality to what was otherwise just a bank robbery against the American people. And it is one thing politically to try to pull that off for the American people. It's one thing to try to sort of pull, you know, try to scam people and tell people not to believe their lying eyes about what's happened. But to do it to a federal court essentially gives the federal judge overseeing that court the right to look into it to see whether you might have committed fraud against that court and thereby be subject to sanctions for it. So this is going to be really interesting. Trump may be dropping this slush fund as of tonight. Reportedly, he is considering doing that. But as far as I understand it, him dropping it won't necessarily stop the judge's investigation, the now ongoing investigation into whether all of this was a crime. You never know how all the pushback is going to work out, but the pushback always and ever matters. Joining us now is Joyce Vance, former U.S. Attorney for the Northern District of Alabama, co-host of the excellent Sisters in Law podcast. Joyce, it's great to see you. Thank you for being here.
2: It's good to see you, too.
0: Joyce, is it, as you know, I'm not a lawyer. I do not play one on TV, but is it fair for me to characterize this as the judge in this case effectively investigating what went on here?
2: I think that that's a fair characterization, because under Article 3 of the Constitution, courts only consider actual cases and controversies. And the potential issue here is that Donald Trump was on both sides of the V in this lawsuit. He was the plaintiff who was suing the IRS, but he also purports to control decisions that the IRS makes. And so there's actually video of him saying, "Isn't this crazy? You know, I have to decide how much money to give myself." So the judge is entitled to figure out whether that was a case she should have been considering in the first place.
0: In her order on this on Friday, which was a sort of terse, like four-page order, very sternly worded, the judge in this case, Judge Kathleen Williams, noted that she is entitled to investigate serious misconduct as a collateral issue within the purview of Rule 11. And I talked to a couple of lawyers about this, and all of them were basically just saying, like, Rule 11, exclamation point, Rule 11. Can you explain for us non-lawyers what Rule 11 is and whether it is, in fact, a big deal that that is what was invoked by the judge as she looks into this?
2: It is a big deal. There's a little bit of law school 101 that has to happen here. This case has been dismissed, and so to get to that Rule 11 consideration, the judge would have to reopen the case. And she can do that. There's actually a group of 35 former federal judges. They've petitioned her and said, "Please, judge, use Rule 60 to reopen this case and decide whether you should set aside the dismissal because there was a fraud that was perpetrated on the court." And so as part of doing that, the judge then says, you know, there's a rule called Rule 11 of the Federal Rules of Civil Procedure, and it involves filing frivolous motions or frivolous cases, and judges can sanction parties who do that. And so she's almost musing to herself in this four-page order, saying, well, I think I might need to inquire into that. And if she were to use Rule 11, she would be able to ask the government to explain itself. Why did you file this case? Did you understand that it was collusive in some sense? Who was responsible? Who signed off on this? Who didn't, you know, say that this settlement should not have taken place because you can't have the president setting his own settlement up? So lots of legitimate inquiry that she can engage in there if she decides it's appropriate.
0: Joyce Vance, this is going to be fascinating to watch. Again, we don't know for sure whether they are withdrawing this thing. The reporting is that they are at least considering it. There remains the open question about the IRS immunity part of this that was tacked onto the supposed settlement after it was closed. It's going to be a lot to watch here. Thanks for helping us understand, Joyce. It's really good to see you.
2: Thanks.
0: All right. Much more news ahead here tonight. Stay with us.
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0: Hey, do you remember this little guy? His name is Greg Bovino. He led Donald Trump's chaotic, violent, inept paramilitary invasions of multiple U.S. cities until he was fired a couple of months ago. Mr. Bovino has been spending his retirement lamenting that he was not able to achieve his personal dream of deporting nearly a third of the U.S. population. He's also posted photos like this one on social media. He posted that on social media. He posted that photo just before jetting off to a white supremacist conference in Portugal this weekend. He was the special guest at a gathering of European far, far, far right politicians and activists who advocate for making Europe more white. Bovino appeared before a giant photo of himself in the 1930s German-style greatcoat he apparently made for himself to wear on the job. He told the assembled fascists in Portugal that the United States and Europe have, quote, the same problems and the same solutions. Last fall, when that tiny terror was leading the Trump administration's attack on Chicago, Trump's federal prosecutors, you might remember, they charged a local Chicago man, a Chicago carpenter, with plotting to kill Greg Bovino. Trump's DOJ said that this man had put out a hit on Greg Bovino, had offered cash to anybody who would kill him. Bovino said it was just more evidence of how terrible things are in terrible Chicago. He called the city a war zone. But, you know, interestingly enough, that case immediately fell completely apart. After multiple court rulings that prosecutors were trying to say stuff in court about the defendant that they had no evidence to back up, the jury in the case proceeded to acquit the defendant in less than 3 hours. That pitiful, failed case was run out of the U.S. Attorney's Office for the Northern District of Illinois in Chicago. The case just fell apart completely, which is important to know because everything is falling apart in that particular U.S. Attorney's Office right now. At the center of the collapse is the office's case against the so-called Broadview 6. Federal prosecutors initially indicted 6 people for protesting outside the ICE facility in Broadview, Illinois. They charged them with felony conspiracy. But then things started going wrong quickly. They dropped the charges quickly against 2 of the defendants. Then they pared back some of the charges against the remaining 4. That made defense attorneys start to wonder what was going on. Defense attorneys demanded to see the grand jury transcripts, which would show how prosecutors got a grand jury to indict these defendants in the first place. Rather than turn over those transcripts, the U.S. Attorney's Office instead just dropped the remaining felony charge altogether, saying, okay, now you don't need to see the grand jury stuff, right? The defense attorneys at that point could have just celebrated having all the charges dropped, but they decided they really wanted to get to the bottom of what was going on. The judge eventually agreed with the defense attorney's requests, and she ordered prosecutors to hand over the grand jury transcripts. It was quickly clear why they'd been trying to keep them hidden. Upon reviewing those transcripts, the judge said, quote, I have read hundreds, if not thousands, of grand jury transcripts. I have never seen the types of prosecutorial behavior before a grand jury that I saw in those transcripts. So he accused the U.S. Attorney's Office not just of all that misbehavior, but of trying to hide that misbehavior from her by initially giving her a redacted version of the transcripts that hid the worst stuff that they had done. Well, upon getting dressed down by the judge that way, the U.S. Attorney's Office then dropped all the charges, all the felonies, all the misdemeanors. And the Trump-appointed U.S. attorney in that city has been flailing ever since, saying he wasn't personally aware of any of the misconduct, saying he took action as soon as he heard about it. He's announcing sweeping new reforms to his office. But against his denials, one of the Broadview 6 defense attorneys, a man named Chris Parenti, says the U.S. attorney himself is a big part of the problem here. Parenti accuses the U.S. attorney of having had contact with the grand jurors himself. If true, that's basically a catastrophe for that federal prosecutor's office. The U.S. Justice Department under Donald Trump has cratered. It's basically gone. But in Chicago specifically, what's going on there right now could result in potentially one of the biggest federal prosecution scandals ever in the history of this country. And that's saying something for Chicago specifically, let alone for the country, but I mean it, for the whole country. Joining us now is Chris Parenti, attorney for one of the Broadview 6, former federal prosecutor himself. Mr. Parenti, I really appreciate you making time to be here. Thank you.
1: Thanks for having me on, Rachel.
0: So this case is not over, despite the fact that all the charges against your client and all his co-defendants have been dismissed. You're continuing to push on this issue of alleged misconduct by the federal prosecutors here. The judge says she's going to entertain briefings on whether this was a vindictive prosecution. What should we expect to keep happening here, and why are you still pushing?
1: We're still pushing, Rachel, because, again, the government picked the wrong six people here to go after, right? These are six people who were out there at that Broadview facility protesting for the rights of the undocumented that were being abused by our government. So they were willing to risk their own finances, their own freedom to fight for those people. And they are willing to see this through into the end because they realize how important this case is, right? What this case has done is it allowed us to see what goes on in secret inside these grand jury rooms. Over the past week or two, I heard Acting Attorney General Todd Blanche on these news shows telling people, hey, it might look like DOJ's, you know, returning political indictments against Mr. Comey and Don Lemon and the Southern Poverty Law Center. But don't worry, it's not us. It's the grand jury. Right. That's the official word here. But if his prosecutors are corrupting that grand jury process, and I can assure you they are because we've seen these transcripts, then all of that falls away, right? Because then you can't, the grand jury is just being bulldozed by federal prosecutors who are acting in an unethical way. And the behavior that we saw in our grand jury is appalling. As a former federal prosecutor, I've never seen anything like this. The federal prosecutor went in there and personally vouched for the indictment. She threw out grand jurors who voiced dissent, right? That's one way to get an indictment. Oh, no, you don't like it? Then get out of the room. And she had contact with the grand jury outside of the grand jury room, which you can't do. So if that's what they're doing to get these cases, these political cases, and the Broadview 6 case was a political case, and we're convinced it was directed from the White House or the Trump administration, if they're willing to have prosecutors act in such an unethical way in a room where there is nobody, there's no judge, there's no defense attorney, it is built on trust that the Department of Justice will have its prosecutors do the right thing. If that trust erodes, then the whole system collapses. And that's why all six defendants in the Broadview 6 case are willing to continue to push this fight forward, because they want the sunlight to expose what this Department of Justice is having their prosecutors do behind closed doors.
0: I'm really glad that you explained it that way. I feel like it's part of the reason that I've been so interested in this case and in the other cases where misconduct before the grand jury is has been alleged. I mean, again, I'm not a lawyer, but it seems to me like us non-lawyers in the country really need to get our heads around this particular problem, because if they are lying to the grand jury, if they are engaging in misconduct before the grand jury, what that means in non-legalese is that they can bring criminal cases, they can bring charges, they can potentially arrest and jail people on the basis of nothing. And they can do it to all of their political opponents, to whole classes of people. If the grand jury system falls apart because they are abusing it, because they are behaving behind closed doors in ways that aren't what they're supposed to be doing under the judicial system, it really kicks the door wide open to mass arrests of their political opponents. Now, the judge acceding to your request to look at these grand jury transcripts, recognizing and being so stern with the U.S. Attorney's Office here after what they did, what kind of penalties are possible here? What kind of punishment is possible here? How can this U.S. Attorney's Office, how can any of these prosecutors' offices be sort of brought back under the right side of the law if judges decide to do that?
1: Yeah, we are hopeful. I mean, this judge was deceived by the U.S. Attorney's Office for 7 months. My view of this is she is angry, right? For 7 months, and keep in mind, she came out of that office as I did, as right. And I think she didn't see it because you don't want to see it. You want to believe that that U.S. Attorney's Office, the Chicago U.S. Attorney's Office, which is known around the country as being one of the preeminent offices in this country, you don't want to see that they're doing things the wrong way, or they're putting, you know, not just their finger on their scale, but their entire body on the scale for this one, right? And you don't want to see that. And now that at the end of this, right, she saw it, right, and the government tried to hide it. They were ordered to turn over transcripts, and what they did is they redacted certain parts and they removed pages, right? You would never do that with something that's only going to the court, right? You redact things that'll be on a public docket, social security numbers, birth dates, names. Things that are just going to a judge in her chambers, you wouldn't redact anything. But someone in that office, and maybe more than one person, sat down and literally crossed out all of this misbehavior that I just described for you that occurred there and took out pages and didn't tell the court. So, you know, everyone is thinking that the office is acting with that presumption of regularity that, that the department is usually entitled to. But as we tried to argue to the court, Judge, that's gone. And it's not just for what's happened in Chicago. You see it across the country. This Department of Justice has mailed it in on doing things the right way. And now it's time for judges like her and judges across the country to say, I'm not going to allow this. We have now seen what you're doing behind closed doors, and the American people need to see it. Because if you're doing it here in Chicago, I guarantee you they're doing it in every other office because they're getting pressured to put through these indictments that no grand jury, if you didn't put your finger on the scale, would indict. And keep in mind, in our case, right, the grand jury voted no. And it shows how relentless this department is. Even when the grand jury, who almost never says no, voted no against this indictment, they went back the next week and engaged in more misconduct to get this across the finish line. That's the scary part.
0: Yeah. And judges around the country, in Chicago and around the country, sort of getting up on their hind legs and saying no to this, exposing it, acknowledging that it's happening and saying we're going to put a stop to it, could be, I think, a whole new phase in Trumpism and in what this administration is doing and even tries to do. Chris Parenti, former federal prosecutor, attorney for one of the Broadview Six. Mr. Parenti, thank you so much for your time. Please keep us apprised. I'd love to have you back.
1: Will do. Thank you, Rachel.
0: More ahead here tonight. Stay with us.
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3: So Homeland Security denies the hunger strikes are taking place altogether. But for months now, we've seen them pop up one after another. First, it was a reported 100 people held prisoner at the Moshannon Valley Processing Center in Clearfield County, Pennsylvania. Then it was another reported 200 people at the North Lake Processing Center in Baldwin, Michigan. Then it was reported 20 people at the Desert View Annex in Adelanto, California. And now it's a reported 300 people at Delaney Hall in Newark, New Jersey. And while the private prison company that rents all of these facilities, a company called Geo Group, says all of its facilities are monitored by ICE and Homeland Security and comply with the agency's detention standards, all of the hunger strikes at all of these facilities are reportedly protesting similar things: inhumane conditions, inedible food, a lack of access to medical care. And we have seen demonstrations outside all of these facilities all across the country. But the epicenter of these protests right now is outside Delaney Hall in Newark, New Jersey. As of this hour tonight, the half-mile radius surrounding Delaney Hall is yet again under curfew. That curfew was put in place by Newark's mayor, Russ Baraka, who himself was arrested for protesting outside that same facility just last year. Every day for more than a week now, protesters have been showing up in considerable numbers outside Delaney Hall to draw attention to that reported hunger strike going on amid the people held prisoner inside. Last week, there were repeated clashes between federal agents and protesters, with demonstrators pushed to the ground and sprayed with chemical irritants. In one instance, an officer beat up a demonstrator with a baton, hitting the person across the torso and thighs and knee and calves as the man tried to flee. New Jersey Governor Mikey Sherrill, who herself has called for Delaney Hall to be shut down, ordered New Jersey State Police to create a barrier around the facility in order to try to de-escalate the standoff between the federal agents and the local protesters. That said, since then, we've seen multiple violent clashes between protesters and the state police. Activists say dozens of protesters have been arrested. Last week, New Jersey Senator, U.S. Senator Andy Kim, was one of the lawmakers who showed up and demanded to inspect that facility to see what was really going on inside. They tried to tell him he couldn't come in, but he did come in. As he was exiting the facility, he says he saw a group of ICE agents staring down a crowd of protesters, preparing to push through the crowd with an armored car. Senator Andy Kim tried to de-escalate the situation himself by physically putting himself between the ICE agents and the protesters. It did not work. ICE agents nevertheless tackled protesters, dragged them along the ground. Senator Kim himself ended up getting hit by pepper spray. Senator Andy Kim joins us next. Stay with us.
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0: So we've been following a number of developing stories today and tonight, particularly as the White House moves to drop President Trump's demand for a $2 billion slush fund of taxpayers' money. But tonight, we've also got eyes on the Delaney Hall Immigrant Prison in Newark, New Jersey, which has been the site of protests for a week now, as local residents basically show up to try to support immigrant prisoners who are reportedly on hunger strike inside that facility. Senator Andy Kim of New Jersey was hit with pepper spray at Delaney Hall last week as he tried to put himself between police and protesters there. Senator Andy Kim joins us live now. Senator Kim, thank you so much for being with us tonight. I appreciate it.
1: Yeah, thanks for having me.
0: The Department of Homeland Security says there's no hunger strike happening at all, and the conditions inside Delaney Hall are nothing to complain about. I know you were able to get inside last week. What can you tell us about the conditions there?
1: Well, first of all, I can tell you that DHS is lying. They're lying because they are trying to cover this up. They're in damage control. You know, they saw what happens when the American people are outraged about this in Minnesota and elsewhere, and they know that they will lose control over this narrative, so they have to deny it. But I saw it with my own eyes, as did many of my colleagues. And this is something where, again, it's not even just in Delaney Hall. As you pointed out earlier, it's a facility and detention facility after another all across this country. And this is the brokenness that I see when I see, you know, an 18-year-old high school senior locked up there at Delaney Hall, when I see and talk to a pregnant woman who is not getting the care that she needs, or a man with stage 3 lung cancer. You know, those are the situations that are before us. They're not the worst of the worst. They aren't these violent criminals that Trump keeps talking about. And it's happening with our money. It's happening with our resources. Instead of actually supporting and fighting to lower our costs and deal with affordability, this is where billions of dollars are going to.
0: Delaney Hall has been the site of powerful and controversial protests and arrests and confrontations. It's also been the subject of the types of reports that you just described in terms of the way those conditions seem to be falling short and failing the people who are being held there in very large numbers. Can the state of New Jersey do anything to get this place shut down? Can the people of New Jersey do anything more than they already are to get this type of facility out of their state?
1: Yeah. Well, we're certainly looking and seeing how we can take legal action, not just against what's happening with ICE there, but also with GEO Group. I mean, GEO Group is running this facility. They're getting nearly a $1 billion contract to be able to run this. And you can see how this is all caught up within itself, that there's this revolving door between ICE and GEO Group. For instance, today is day one of the new head of ICE. What was his previous job? He was a senior vice president at GEO Group. He was there for well over a decade, working and lobbying there, and now he's the head of ICE starting today. I would actually say that his job is probably exactly the same, because what we see here is, again, just this revolving door. Tom Homan is someone who worked with GEO Group before, now is at the White House doing this. And they are profiting off of the human misery that they are creating there. Like, you know, when I was there, they had one doctor for about 800 detainees, one full-time doctor. And when we heard so many of the reports of just the medical support not there for so many of these detainees, GEO Group could hire more doctors if they wanted to, but then that's going to be less profit for them. You know, they just made 800% increase in profit this past year as opposed to the year before. You know, this is their golden age, as Trump said during his inauguration, and it's something that's coming at the expense of the American people, as well as just making these types of conditions at facilities all over the place. And I will say, Delaney Hall is not just some one single bad apple. You know, this is a systemic failure, a systemic failure across the entirety of the system that is doing exactly what it's intended to do, which is make profit for these corporations that donated to Trump's campaign and his inauguration, and creating just this level of chaos within the rest of our country.
0: New Jersey U.S. Senator Andy Kim, I'm sorry that you got pepper sprayed while you were there last week. I'm sorry that happened to you and that it's happened to those other protesters there. But I thank you for being there. And thank you for being here tonight. Thank you for joining us, sir.
1: Yeah, thanks for shining a light.
0: All right, we'll be right back.
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0: From the first pitch of the season to the stretch run,
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3: Greetings, I'm Simone Sanders Townsend in for Stephanie Ruhle. Welcome to the Nightcap. We have breaking news tonight in California, where former HHS Secretary Javier Becerra, a Democrat, will advance to the November runoff for governor. Republican Steve Hilton and Democrat Tom Steyer remain in a very close race for the second spot. This as the Los Angeles County of Registrar of Voters confirmed to MS Now that an attorney from the Justice Department was at the ballot processing center today to, quote, observe ballot processing activities. California's attorney general posted that members of his team were also on the ground during the visit to ensure state election laws were followed. Now, the visit comes on the heels of President Trump baselessly accusing California Democrats of, you guessed it, trying to steal the election. And tonight in Maine, Democratic candidate for Senate, Graham Plattner, held a rally with Democratic Congressman Ro Khanna as he faces another controversy days ahead of the primary. Yesterday, Plattner defended himself on MS Now after the New York Times reported that several women he dated accused him of, quote, unsettling behavior. But as questions grow in D.C. about his candidacy, most supporters in Plattner's home county, well, they are standing by him. Watch this.
4: Does he have a problematic past? Yes. But I would rather have a redemption story than somebody telling you how wonderful they are.
5: Even if half of it's true, he should not be in a position of power. The way things are imploding right now on Mr. Plattner, I think he's pretty much toast.
6: I think there's a real double standard that Democrats have to drop out of the race whenever there's some question about them, and the Republicans just go on and on and on.
7: Would I date him? No. We're not looking for perfection. We have a Senate that's controlled by the Republicans who are not holding this president in check, and that is a higher priority.
3: With that, let's bring in our nightcap. Tolu Olorunipa is a staff writer for The Atlantic. Veteran Washington correspondent John Harwood, he is a distinguished fellow at Duke University and a columnist for Zeteo on Substack. And with us is Jason Johnson, a politics and journalism professor at Morgan State University. He's also an MS Now analyst and host of A Word with Jason Johnson. Jason also did the 7 p.m. show today, so we are happy he's staying up late right along with us. Okay, we're going to talk about Graham Plattner in a second, but how about we start in California? John, the New York Times describes Becerra as, quote unquote, practically an afterthought until the final weeks of the campaign, writing, quote, Mr. Becerra was long dismissed in the contest until the abrupt departure of Eric Swalwell created a surprise path for an experienced Democrat. Are you surprised by his rise?
8: Yes.
3: Why?
8: But I think the important development of Becerra making the finals is there is going to be a Democratic governor.
3: And tell the people listening why that was even a question.
8: Well, California has this jungle primary.
3: Mm-hmm.
8: And you had a ton of Democratic candidates splitting up the vote. None of them with a commanding position. Certainly not Javier Becerra. And Tom Steyer was spending a ton of money, didn't have that much share of the vote. Katie Porter wasn't doing all that well. And so there was the possibility that Steve Hilton and the sheriff, Bianco, the Republican, while all of the Democratic vote was getting carved up into little tiny pieces, they were going to be the two leaders, in which case you might have a Republican governor. There's no chance that if Hilton is the Republican or the second candidate, if he edges out Steyer, there's no chance he's going to beat Becerra. And so whether it's Steyer or whether it's Becerra, there's going to be a Democratic governor of California. And that's the significance of this development.
3: Jason, what do you think? You agree? I mean, to be clear, Mr. Hilton has said some, let's just say we say, problematic things. He is a conspiracy theorist in some respect.
9: Well, I mean, Trump likes him. That's kind of all you need to say, right? He's going to be a conspiracy theorist. This is the thing. So I spent a lot of time in California, and I watched this as it was sort of happening. Mm. And the interesting thing is most California voters, you had for months, like, 25, 26, almost 30% undecided, because most California voters just sit back and like, we know we're going to get a Democrat, and they let everybody else sort of fight it out, and then they decide at the end. What happened with Eric Swalwell just made people pay attention about 3 weeks early, right? Mm-hmm. Because the whole idea of Bianco and Hilton being ahead, everyone's like, eh, that can't possibly happen. Swalwell's implosion, people decided to pay attention.

0: Steyer aligns with me politically, but he's a billionaire. Mm. We don't trust billionaires. Becerra may not be the most charismatic person in the world, but he's competent and in a state that requires you to have management skills, right? California has wildfires. California has earthquakes. California has like the fourth largest buzz on the face of the planet. You can't have a newcomer in that job. So yeah, he's going to end up winning, but I don't think there was ever a question of it just being two Republicans because the state is mostly Democratic.
1: Well, to be clear, in order for him to win,
2: stories out of that.
1: Yeah. Yes.
0: Oh yeah. Well, yeah. It was great to talk
1: in
0: about.
1: In order for Becerra to win in November, the people are still going to have to vote. Before we move off of California, you used to be at one point in time an election observer for the UN in where?
0: So I was an election observer in Mexico and in South Africa for those countries and in Germany. It wasn't for the UN, the countries
1: for those countries. Yeah. Okay, so I bring that up because what do you make of the Department of Justice visiting the ballot processing center in LA today?
0: So it's really interesting. There's a difference between election observation and intimidation, right? When I was invited to Mexico, I was observing. There were government officials who would take us around. They would give us badges. They'd say, go wherever it is you want to go. And we just ask questions, right? But when you send Trump administration officials, when it's backed up by conversations that we've heard out of this White House, like, by the way, ICE is coming next, right? Those are not moves of observation. Those are not moves of correction. Those are moves of coercion and intimidation. And again, I think it boils down to the fact John did an excellent example of civics, right? He explained a jungle primary in 30 seconds. Anybody here think that Donald Trump knows what the jungle primary is? No. He probably thinks this primary is the election. He's probably worried that if Steve Hilton doesn't end up winning this primary, that somehow he's not going to be on the ballot. That's how dumb this administration is, that he's probably concerned that, like, I've got to make sure that how's it going to get stolen from him? Tom Steyer's not going to catch up. But that's what we're dealing with. Everything is about Trump's ego and lack of understanding of basic government.
1: Tolu, let's switch gears because I want to shift back to Planter. We played that sound from voters in Maine, and that was sound that was captured today. I think it's important for people to know that.
0: Winning this primary, that somehow he's not going to be on the ballot. That's how dumb this administration is, that he's probably concerned that, like, I've got to make sure that how's it going to get stolen from him? Tom Steyer's not going to catch up. But that's what we're dealing with. Everything is about Trump's ego and lack of understanding of basic government.
1: Tolu, let's switch gears because I want to shift back to Planter. We played that sound from voters in Maine, and that was sound that was captured today. I think it's important for people to know that. What do you think of the sound you heard and the things I know that you've been hearing from Democrats here, but also up in Maine?
3: Well, there is a link between what's happening in California and what's happening in Maine. They're thousands of miles apart, but Democratic voters are trying to figure out how to be strategic about combating Donald Trump. And that is the ultimate goal for all of these Democratic voters. And even if it means voting for someone who has baggage or someone who has scandals behind them, a lot of these Democrats are compartmentalizing the things that they might not like about Graham Platner and focusing on the fact that he would be a vote against Donald Trump. He would get out Susan Collins, who for a number of Republicans has been a consistent vote for Donald Trump and for his policies. And a lot of Democrats in Maine, which is a state that has more Democrats than Republicans, a state that largely votes with Democrats, with the exception of Susan Collins, they are looking for someone to represent their state. And the fact that some of these voters are willing to look past some of these scandals, look past some of the past things that Graham Platner has admitted to, in some cases has denied. They're looking past all of that strategically saying, just as we did, the Democrats did in California, we're going to vote for the person who can win and make sure that they're not locked out of the governor's race. We're looking for someone who can win in November. And so a lot of these voters are being strategic. They're seeing this as this is not looking for someone to be our preacher or someone to be our partner. We're looking for someone who represent us politically in a state where Donald Trump is not very popular right now, and that's what they're looking for in Graham. You
2: know, and so far, there is no evidence that his numbers are eroding.
1: Right. I mean, you had the Collins campaign to put out their internal snap poll that they did, but I used to be a campaign strategist. We love to drop a little internal snap poll to shake up the waters. But you're right. Now, at the end of the day, the voters in Maine are going to go to the polls on Tuesday, and that is when we will know who the Democratic nominee for Senate will be. John, I want you to listen to Platner this evening because he thanked his supporters at his rally for having his back through past struggles. Watch this.
4: Now, as every single piece of that past and journey gets dug up, litigated, and weaponized, you have my back.

0: And when politically motivated, serious and false accusations are made against me, Maine, you have my back.
1: What do you think about that?
2: Well, look, as long as his this is a guy with a lot of talent, a lot of charisma. And as a result, he took off like a rocket in the Democratic primary. He was not the choice of Chuck Schumer and the Democratic leaders. They wanted Janet Mills.
1: And she waited a long time to get in.
2: Who was a twice elected governor, older, which is a big liability in this current context, Trump, Biden. But he blew right past her, and she ended up pulling out of the race. So it's not as if Democrats said, oh, we're going to take a chance, the Democratic leadership in Washington, we're going to take a chance with this guy with baggage. They knew he had baggage, and that's why they were leaning toward Mills. But this guy had some star power. And as long as he still got that, he's going to be the nominee, and he's got quite a good chance to compete, maybe beat Susan Collins.
1: Politico had some reporting that said the Democratic Party, I'm using air quotes for folks at home, is furious after the latest Plattner allegations. They write, quote, there is dramatically higher concern about losing Maine now across the caucus than there was before the stories broke, said one senior Democratic Senate aide. Everyone realizes that without Maine, the path to taking back the Senate is impossible. The aide added, everyone is apoplectic. Oh, goodness. What is the Democratic Party here, Jason? First of all, who is the Democratic Party? Because I think when people say, oh, the Democratic Party is upset, there is the Democratic Senatorial Campaign Committee, which is the arm that is charged with helping elect Democrats. There's the Democratic National Committee, which is the DNC. There is the Democratic Congressional Campaign Committee, which doesn't give a rat's who about the Senate race in Maine specifically. They're caring about the House. Is it the Democratic Party, or is it some Senate staffers? Because I heard the head of the DSCC, Kirsten Gillibrand, say we're still doing Maine when asked about reporters yesterday. When given an opportunity to rebuff Plattner, she did not take it.
3: Good little wordplay here. It's hard to imagine a situation where he's not going to get in trouble, and maybe the Maine voters will forgive him of his cinemas. That's who you're voting for, okay? I don't know how to turn Fetterman into a verb.
4: That was well done.
3: Thank you very much. That's what they're voting for here.
1: Tell us more. What are you saying?
3: You're going to get a Kristen cinema, a mansion, or a Fetterman. You're going to get somebody who seems like they're an outsider, like they're going to do things new, and they're going to stab these voters in the back. So look, maybe Plattner ends up winning the race, right? Because he's charismatic and he's a guy, and there is nothing that it seems like centrist, desperate Democrats want more than a white guy with a redemption story, right? The more he seems like the oyster farming, blah, blah, blah. Joe Rogan used to have me, but I'm not that guy anymore. Consultant classes have been in love with this kind of candidate for years, and they always stab people in the back. So when you say, what is the Democratic Party? Is it the actual Democratic Party, or is it the consultant class? Because the consultant class loves this guy, right? The average Democratic voter in that state may love this guy. But I promise you, Democrats as a whole in this country are going to be sorely disappointed when Trump has his next, you know, Supreme Court nominee. And Plattner's like, well, I don't like him on this, but he's gonna be Susan Collins all over again. And that's what I think is problematic here. I get the idea of a big tent, but you know, sometimes if your tent's too big, the wind comes in, you get a whole bunch of leaves and things that you don't want, and he might be the things that you want to sweep out the backside.
1: You know what, and again, a primary has not happened yet. Voters in Maine have an opportunity to make their voice heard on Tuesday in this primary on who they want to represent them, who they think is their best chance to beat Donald Trump. What I have been, as a former consultant, fascinated with in this particular dynamic, how everything has unfolded, is that usually, and Eric Swalwell is a very good example, the voters in California didn't say they didn't want Eric Swalwell anymore, right? It was the Democratic Party leadership in the House and folks in California that tapped Eric Swalwell on the shoulder and said, hey, this is a distraction. You need to focus. You got to drop out of the race. Democrats in Maine and even Democrats at the DSCC have not made that calculation. They have done what people say Democrats don't usually do. They are essentially choosing power over maybe an ethical battleground. What is your reporting telling you?
5: Well, they've watched what's happened in the Republican Party for the last several years as voters have swept away a lot of the Trump scandals and said that even though the president is accepting $400 million jets and enriching his family and has his own scandals with women in the past. They continue to vote for him. Even Christian conservatives voted for him. And so that was a strategic choice by the right to decide to put in someone who is going to advance their political ends. Democrats are starting to do the same thing. They're saying, we don't like everything about every candidate. We're not going to have our perfect candidate, but someone who's going to advance our political ends. And you have to remember, there's a lot of anger at Trump, and voting is the opportunity that people have to actually express that anger. And if that means voting for someone who's the lesser of two evils, to use that hackneyed term, they're going to vote for someone who is going to push back against Trump. Even if that person isn't going to be perfect, even if that person is going to disappoint them from time to time, they want to send a message to Trump about the war in Iran, about the gas prices, about all of these illegal scandals that they have been hearing about and felt powerless to do anything about. And that's why we've seen Democrats winning in some of these special elections. And I think that's why a lot of Democrats are going to hold their nose and vote for people that are not aligned with them 100%, because they want to send a message to Trump and to the Trump voters that are out there that think that what's happening with Trump is not something that can be stopped.
1: You know what? I'm going to be back here on Wednesday. We might need to run this conversation back after we see what the voters in Maine do. John, before we leave this particular conversation, I do want to talk about the president today. Trump was meeting with Wisconsin farmers, and I was shocked because he went on and on and on about his renovation projects in Washington, D.C. He had props. He was passing them around. If you are a Republican candidate in a swing district, why would you want the president campaigning for you if literally all he's going to do is bring props from his D.C. beautification projects?
2: If you're a Republican candidate in a swing district, you're in big trouble and you're very upset with President Trump, because he is self-evidently focused only on things of direct personal interest to him, either grabbing as much money as he can or attempting to self-glorify himself. And it is appalling that the president of the United States is not focused on solving the problems of the people of this country who elected him. And that's something that is reflected in the polls. That's why he's in the mid-30s in his approval rating. That's why Republicans are down 8 or 10 points in the generic ballot. He is a catastrophe in governance for the country and a catastrophe right now for the Republican Party.
1: He told the farmers fertilizer was down. We're going to get into it later. No one is going anywhere. Coming up, the jobs report beats expectations for the third month in a row. So why do Americans, especially young Americans, feel frustrated by their job prospects? We're going to get into it in Money, Power, Politics. And later, as Congress gives Trump's deportation agenda a $70 billion with a B cash infusion, while the courts strike down several of his immigration policies, our nightcap continues after this.
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1: After hours and hours of talking and voting, Senate Republicans once again fell in line behind President Donald Trump. They passed a $70 billion immigration bill that's now headed to the House of Representatives. Politico reports it includes about $38 billion for ICE, more than $26 billion for Customs and Border Protection, and about $5 billion that Secretary Mark Wayne Mullen will get to decide how to use. There were votes to include language that would block Trump's so-called anti-weaponization fund, and a handful of Republicans did support the measure, but not enough to make it a reality. And so far, Republicans have shown no indication they'll try to block Trump's immunity from the IRS. The nightcap is still here. Like most of you, we are also all monitoring the 9 seconds left in the NBA final game. We will have an update. We'll bring it to you as we need. Tolu, we're going to start with you. Look, we've heard Donald Trump say that the government doesn't have money for all these things people need. Child care, the government can't be paying for that. He literally, the government cut aid to money to NPR, to PBS, to USAID, cut SNAP benefits, right? All of these things we don't have money for, yet we are spending billions and billions of dollars on a war in Iran, as well as immigration. How could that be a smart political play with voters right now when people are really struggling all over this country?
2: We've seen over the past decade, whenever Donald Trump is in trouble, he runs to immigration. He talks about the wall. He talks about people coming across the border. This is what he's doing now, and he thinks that it's a strong political move. It's something that has worked for him when it comes to his base, and they are still animated by the idea of kicking people out of the country. But when you're talking about the broad segment of the American public, they are focused on gas prices. They are saying that building a bunch of detention centers and trying to kick a bunch of grandmas out of the country, separating families, is not going to make prices go lower. It's not going to deal with the issues that is facing them as a family or as a member of their community. And so we've already seen last year with the big, beautiful bill, the billions of dollars that were sent to immigration enforcement. And then we saw what happened in Minnesota. They took a lot of that money and started going after people who did not have criminal records, people who were part of their local communities, and they started arresting and killing American citizens. And more of this money is going towards that operation that we have seen is not well-trained. We've seen is violating people's rights. Courts have said over and over again that they're using this money, they're using these funds, they're using the support they get from the president to violate the rights of American citizens and immigrants. And that looks like what is going to continue to happen as all of this money goes towards more detention centers, towards more beefed up operations to increase deportations. There's no sign that this is politically popular. We've started to see uprisings against it in various cities. And as we get to November, we're likely to see a bigger pushback against this when voters go to
1: I mean, that this discretionary $5 billion for Secretary Mark Wayne Mullen sounds odd to me as an American citizen. Look, Jason, look. The anti-weaponization fund, or the slush fund, as a number of folks have called it, was a real point of contention, not just on Capitol Hill, but I think it was a point of contention on Capitol Hill because of the things that Tolu just laid out. The American people, when they were being asked at the gas station by our MS Now colleagues, they didn't like it. But there are now 50 Senate Republicans who are on record choosing not to block the fund. Is that an opportunity for Democrats? Where are the ads?
3: I mean, it could be, but I look, there is a level of corruption that you're dealing with this administration now that I think most voters have just sort of bought into. The Democrats sort of assume, all right, these guys are all corrupt. We still have to beat them. And Republicans have said, we accept the corruption because we've been convinced that Hunter Biden was just as corrupt, right? So I don't think this is so much an opportunity for Democrats as it is a reminder of who you're dealing with. You are dealing with an opposition that can't be negotiated with, can't be worked out, people who can't be reasoned with. They're basically saying it's okay to give into this thug fund to pay the people who tried to kill us 5 years ago. And I think the lesson should be for Democrats in the Senate, for Democrats in the House to recognize, I shouldn't try and work with these people. Anyone who wants to pay someone who tried to kill us several years ago is not a friend of mine, is not somebody who can be negotiated with. So I don't know that ads matter, because I think at this point people have pretty much decided how they want to vote. But I do think as far as the negotiations go within the House, within the Senate, within senators saying, well, maybe if we work with them on this, no, there is no compromising with these people. And anyone who can vote to pay off somebody who wanted to kill them isn't somebody who can be negotiated with.
1: I mean, the former consultant in me says ads do matter somewhere. I am wondering, John, your thoughts about Jason's thoughts about the corruption angle and how Democrats can link it. And I will note that today in court filings, the Department of Justice, they did repeat Todd Blanchard's claim, the acting attorney general, that the slush fund is not moving forward. But they still will not commit to it in writing. So they said it in court. They didn't commit to it in writing. The president himself said he liked the fund and thought it was a good thing. And he has to ask the lawyers. Thoughts?
4: Well, I think the fund is not going to happen. And I think Republican senators were not willing to vote to prohibit it because they are accepting the word from the administration that they've backed off.
1: Is that smart?
4: Well, I think that's survival for them because they know that President Trump, almost to a person, can take them out if he wants to take them out. But I think these things are related to one another. And I think part of it's political and part of it's Trump-specific. The jet fuel behind Donald Trump's movement is the anxiety felt by a minority of white Americans who are afraid that their country is slipping away and it's going to become a majority-minority country that they do not have primacy in. And so that is what gives power to the Trump movement. That's why... People like Stephen Miller are using Trump to further their vision of a purified America. Trump has interest in that, not as much as they do. Like Trump is interested in himself, and he's not immensely motivated by anything beyond himself. So yeah, Miller's doing his thing. They've seen that it's not ads made a difference. Reality made a difference when people saw what it meant to try to do mass deportations on the scale that they were even imagining. The public doesn't like it. I mean, this is why Trump is unpopular, is because all of the things that he's been pursuing are not popular. He's going to keep pursuing the ones that put money in his pocket and that continue to allow him to glorify himself. You know, the Iran war, he had this idea based on Venezuela, that he can look tough and dominant and in a quick strike do what other Americans have not done. It's not strategy. He doesn't think things through. He doesn't have smart people working for him who think things through. And so this is why the U.S. government is a mess. And you have the people within the Republican Party who do know better are afraid. And so this is why we get to this place.
1: We will hear from the voters very soon all across this country this November, and maybe they will tell us how they feel about the corruption and the grift and the fact that the Strait of Hormuz is still closed. Gas prices are up. Can we talk about Bill Pulte? Good old Pulte. This is Trump's new acting director of national intelligence. Now, Tolu, the president is insisting that this appointment is temporary, probably because he cannot actually get confirmed. Mr. Pulte has no intelligence experience, zero foreign policy experience, no background in the industry. He can stay in this acting role, though, past the midterms. Yesterday, the president did suggest very strongly in interviews that Pulte could also look into the country's elections. The last director of national intelligence, Tulsi Gabbard, was on the ground in Fulton County when the government seized ballots from the 2020 election in Fulton County. We still don't know what she was doing there. How much damage could Bill Pulte do?
2: He could do quite a lot of damage. He's not being put in there to organize the 18 or offices within the intelligence community. He's been put in there to knock heads and to do what Donald Trump wants him to do. When he was the leader of the housing administration in the Trump, the FHFA for the Trump administration, he spent a lot of time trying to pursue Trump's political enemies over alleged housing misdeeds and went after
1: Tish James, Adam Schiff, Lisa Cook.
2: Right. And Trump's,
4: and all that stuff was made up.
1: Very much so. Okay. Literally, these were
4: internet
1: fallacies.
2: That does not matter to Donald Trump. He wants people who are going to go after his political enemies, the people that he felt are standing in his way or felt helped give him a number of political challenges when he was out of office and he was facing all of these charges, including Tish James in New York, and he ended up being convicted in the New York case. The president wants people that's going to who are going to go after his political enemies. And if you are the head of intelligence, you have a lot of tools to go after people's private information, to use the various tools of the American government to go after the president's political enemies. That's why he's being chosen. That's why he's being put in there. It doesn't matter if he's only going to be put in there for a short period of time. There's a lot of damage that you can do over the course of months that he's going to have in this role. And that's what he's being asked to do.
4: I will be surprised if he spends months in this role.
1: Well,
4: because this may be, of all of the disgraceful appointments that Donald Trump has made, this may be the most disgraceful. And I think there are enough Republican senators, some of whom are saying it out loud even, because this is so bad.
1: Well, they said it about the weaponization fund, and then they did not stand fast not to put it to block
4: it. But they pulled it back.
1: We are going to have to see. Everyone is sticking around. When we come back, we are in the thick of graduation season, folks. And with a surprisingly strong jobs report, you would think that is good news for young people. But many are struggling to break into their fields, and it could impact their careers for years to come. We're going to get into it all. Money, Power, Politics is next.
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2: Time now for Money, Power, Politics, my favorite segment on this show. And today, we got a surprisingly strong May jobs report. U.S. payrolls rose by 172,000, and that's far more than expected, while unemployment held steady at just over 4%. But for the markets, the news raised concerns about higher interest rates as the Fed focuses on inflation. Stocks suffered a major slump today as investors rotated out of big tech, with the Nasdaq alone plunging 4%. The nightcap is still here. Tolu, the labor market, it might be showing signs of life, right? But when we talk about young graduates, they are struggling. The New York Times notes many are settling for jobs that actually don't require a bachelor's degree. We have been hearing about this for a while. What do you make of this?
3: It's part of the reason you heard a lot of those graduates booing the commencement speakers that talked about AI.
2: I gave a graduation speech, and I was like, look, AI is changing every industry, including mine. I was not given a glowing endorsement.
4: Did you get booed?
2: I did not get booed. The lovely graduates at Spelman College, they held strong.
3: There's a lot of anxiety among graduates right now, in part because they are graduating into a world of a lot of uncertainty, especially economic uncertainty. You look at the numbers today, it seems like everything's going swimmingly. 4.3% unemployment, 100,000 plus jobs added. But underneath that, there's a lot of concern. First, the savings rate is going down because the reason people are still hiring is because people are still spending, but they're using those credit cards and not saving as much. And people are worrying a little bit about their savings going down just to pay for gas and childcare and all the things that are costing a lot of money. But it's summer. People are still having to spend, and they're hoping that they're going to be able to get through it. But for young people who are just starting their careers, there's not always a lot of savings to rely on. They can't bring their savings rate down because it's already pretty low. And if there's not a job for you when you're coming out of college, you're going to be struggling and really anxious and really concerned. You add on to that AI taking a lot of these entry-level jobs. It's part of the reason a lot of young people are concerned, really anxious, really worried about where their careers are going to take them if they can't get out the door. Once they graduate, they can't find a job. That's part of the reason why you're getting a lot of problems among young people who are not sure where their economic futures are going to be.
2: It's a hard job market all around the board right now, but I think even harder for young people trying to break into the job market. As my mother says, if you have a job, don't leave your job. And if you want to leave your job, you need to get a new job first. Jason, so it's not just an economic problem, though. I would argue it's also a political problem. And the political parties, Democrats and Republicans, they will have to speak to this.
5: Right.
2: What would your advice be?
5: So there's a couple of things. It depends on who you're trying to talk to and why, right? So when I think of, like, my Morgan State students who are graduating, if they are going to stay in Maryland, like, you know, Maryland's economy is different than Georgia's economy or whatever else. So when we talk about young people, it's what kind of state environment are you graduating into? And that should change how a political leader is running in that particular state. Now, what I tend to see is just what Tolu was talking about in a much more specific way. The idea of my first job when I graduate is not just I'm making money. It's I can get the heck out of the house. And the thing is, people are getting jobs, but I can't leave because I don't make enough money to put down 3 months rent in order to get a deposit. I don't make enough money to buy a car. By the way, Spirit Airlines is gone. American Airlines just said they're going to stop 6 flights because of gas prices. I can't even fly to the new job that I got after I graduate, right? So if you are a Republican, well, you should probably just hide your head in shame. But if you're a Democrat and you actually care about being competitive, what you should be saying is, my job is to make your life more affordable. It's great you got that job, but if the job can't move you off your parents' couch, if the job can't move you beyond your Friday night having to spend, you know, hanging out playing Xbox because you can't afford to go to the movies, that is my job to lower prices for you. That's why the affordability argument works. That's why Republicans want to talk about immigration and other issues, because at the end of the day, even if you have a job, if the job does not transform your life, if it doesn't make you throw up your hat and say, I'm going to buy this new car, mama, I'm going to do this for you, I'm going to buy these new clothes. If you can't do those things when you get the new job, it's just another way to pay off your debt.
2: Yeah, I mean, young or old, and people are struggling. They're concerned, as we noted. But they're also concerned, as Tolu mentioned, everybody's concerned about AI and the impact that AI is having on dwindling jobs. But the Trump administration, John, is all in on the new technology. In fact, the Wall Street Journal reports the administration is considering taking a stake in AI companies at the suggestion of OpenAI CEO Sam Altman. I am very confused and conflicted about this. What's your take?
4: Look, the fact that both Bernie Sanders and the Trump administration are talking about the same idea,
2: taking
4: a stake in AI, is a reflection of how huge this phenomenon is, how much it's going to affect the economy. You know, Democrats have been accused of socialism for years. And so you hear a Democratic senator saying, we want to take half that industry. Sounds like socialism. But Donald Trump is in the same place. In fact, a lot of the things that Donald Trump has done for different reasons. Donald Trump wants a stake in things because that's a stake for him. But it sounds odd to me to have the government taking a large role. It would seem to me that the more intuitive thing is to let the capitalists do their thing and let the government regulators do their thing and their separate things. Now, can they do it from the inside by taking, Bernie Sanders has this idea of a wealth fund that the government would have 50% of, and that would give them governance over the AI enterprise. I don't know how to assess it. It's a different model than we're used to.
2: I watched the news and I remember just a couple months ago where Democrats were hemming and hawing, and in my opinion, rightfully so, about the government taking stake in companies like Intel and whatnot, and Trump cutting all these deals for stakes in the company and saying it's going into a wealth fund. But it's kind of murky on who is actually benefiting from this. How is this different from that?
5: It can be, one, because what John mentioned, that the president is always trying to personally enrich himself. But here's the thing. The United States has always had their finger in the pie of any new technology. Like DARPA, the internet, we make fun of Al Gore 25 years later, but you couldn't have the internet if it hadn't been for a tremendous amount of government funding. So I don't inherently think it's wrong for the United States to invest in these things. The problem is that investment literally going to be any kind of control? Or is it just a way for Donald Trump and his sons to create another slush fund, right? If it worked in sort of Bernie's fantasy way where it was like, hey, since we put this much money, we'll have influence on where you're going to put new data centers, then fine, it would be great. But I don't trust this administration to administer the money well. And that's where I see this whole thing as a problem. I wish that, because one of the other things I've noticed about paying attention to all this business AI, everybody's putting money into it. Nobody seems to know how well it's going to work yet. Right. Mm-hmm. Everyone says it's destroying jobs, but we don't know where yet. Right. It right now is simply a tool that most people are using, or a giant theft machine that's stealing the writing and art of people in Hollywood. Right. So as of right now, I don't trust this administration, but I do think a more honest administration, we should have a finger on the pulse of the most advanced technology the world's ever seen.
2: Well, you know, government could just regulate and Congress could pass a bill, but that would be too much like, right? Everyone is staying put. When we come back, it's time for everyone to share their MVPs of the week. Keep it here.
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0: Time to find out everyone's MVPs for the week. Jason Johnson.
1: I'm going to start off with DeMario Solomon Simmons and his organization, Justice for Greenwood. At a time where our federal government is wasting people's time, money, and treasure on protecting people who attacked this country on January 6th, his organization has been fighting for years, for decades, to get justice for the last surviving victims of the Tulsa massacre, which happened 105 years ago last week. If any of you had a chance to see Watchmen or any shows like that, you will see that this was a massacre where the state government and the city government and local vigilantes killed a black town. There are still two surviving members, someone who was 109 years old and 111 years old. I'm glad that this organization is still there fighting for their memory. They had their first gala last week. If you want to support a justice-oriented organization that's talking about actual reparations, Justice for Greenwood is the place to go.
0: Justice for Greenwood is a great one. What about you, Tolu?
2: A political MVP for the week, Sherrod Brown, former senator from Ohio. Not because of anything he did, but a poll came out this week, Fox News poll, showing him up 8 points against the incumbent, John Husted. And all of a sudden, John Husted is starting to vote against Donald Trump and having to start to sing a new song when it comes to his 100% voting record with Donald Trump. He voted against the weaponization fund, the slush fund that Donald Trump has supported. He voted against the ballroom, all within 48 hours of this new poll coming out. So Sherrod Brown, even though that race is starting to kick into gear, he is the political MVP because he is starting to get a Republican who's been tied to the hip to Trump to sing a new song.
0: The data is very informing. John, what about you? Who's your MVP?
3: My MVP is Federal District Judge Christopher Cooper. And let me just step back for a moment. Donald Trump has trashed the American government, and he's trashed the rule of law in the United States. He breaks the law every single day, as we've discussed, for purposes of self-enrichment and self-aggrandizement. And one of the most repulsive ways he has done this is to take over the Kennedy Center, slap his name, put a bunch of flunkies in charge of the board, and slap his name on the thing to try to grab some reflected glory from John F. Kennedy. And what he does is he waits for somebody to stop him. He just does it, whether it's legal or not. Well, Judge Christopher Cooper stopped him and said, you cannot do that. Not only can you not do that, you got to take your name off of the edifice of the Kennedy Center and take it, your name off of all the correspondence. This is something that in a very short period of time has actually gotten results. The word went out that it's supposed to be done by the end of next week. Now, we're not there yet. Don't know if the Supreme Court's going to step in and stop it. But as of now, he is doing something that says, Donald Trump, no, you cannot do that. And just as an addendum, it's going to cause a serious psychic injury to Donald Trump to see his name taken off that edifice. And he deserves it.
0: I drive by a couple times. I drove by a couple times this week just to see if the name was still up, folks. It's still up. We will be watching. Do you guys want to know who my MVP of the week is?
3: Yes.
0: It is Hunter Biden. Okay, and it's not because I want Hunter to run for office, okay? But I think that there is something refreshing and, frankly, inspiring and endearing as someone that actually knows Hunter personally to see him speaking up and punching back to the people that have punched down at him for so long. He has lived, he's been very public about the struggles. And he has been a punching bag for many people on the right and, frankly, even some people on the left for a very long time. But now you see Hunter speaking up, speaking back, telling his story, and even winning over some of the people that were critical of him. Now, I don't need Hunter Biden to run for office, but I do think that when someone has a redemption story, isn't that what the people in Maine say? It's worth celebrating.
3: I thought you were going to say Jalen Brunson, since he led the Knicks to a one-point victory tonight.
0: It was crazy.
3: Nothing lead in the NBA Finals.
0: I'm looking forward to Monday to see what goes down. Can I just say, Tolu, John, Jason, thank you all. This is such an engaging nightcap.
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0: No scrolling, no typing. Just the shows, music, and news you love. Anytime you want. 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
3: Well, that does it for me, folks. But before we go, there's some exciting changes coming to our MS Now lineup. Starting Monday, June 15th, Stephanie Ruhle will be kicking off her new show, Money, Power, Politics, from 9 a.m. Eastern to 11 a.m. Eastern. And here on the 11th hour, the great Ali Velshi will be taking over the anchor chair. And, of course, you can catch me and my colleagues on our show, The Weeknight, Monday through Friday at 7 p.m. Eastern, right here on MS Now. And Luke Russert will be joining our show starting June 15th. With that, I am signing off, folks, from all of us across the network. We appreciate your time. Thanks for watching, and thank you for staying up late. Have a great night.

0: Trump DOJ making the kind of autocratic claims that have to be taken seriously when it's not just Donald Trump musing between dozing off at meetings, but actually your government, your tax dollars. They're defending the billion-dollar ballroom. And now DOJ lawyers, who again work for you, they're not Trump's personal lawyers, even though he put his former personal lawyer atop the DOJ right now. They say he could destroy any national monument without Congress, without the public. This is all on tape. DOJ telling a judge, if Trump wants, he could bulldoze the Statue of Liberty and no one can do anything about it.
1: The government decides to move very quickly and bulldoze the Statue of Liberty, the people who, ancestors, that was the first thing they saw coming to this country. But the government moved too fast. Nothing can be done.
2: I think that's right, yes.
0: That's the kind of question a judge poses to test the outer limits. And sometimes you pick something so extreme that a lawyer, in this case a lawyer for the government, but any lawyer who is supposed to argue zealously but within the law and the facts might say, well, no, not that far, Your Honor. Certainly there are some limits here, even if we claim to do whatever we want with a ballroom. Not here, though. The DOJ making its version of Donald Trump's infamous claim that he could shoot anyone on Fifth Avenue. Here they could proverbially shoot or eliminate Lady Liberty herself. The overtones, the symbolism being quite obvious. But let's check how this really works. The Federal Appeals Court panel was skeptical about those arguments. So the fact that the DOJ said them does not mean they're true or legal, something we've all gotten quite accustomed to lately. The symbolism is striking. Why this DOJ lawyer would want to jump in and claim that you could actually destroy this symbol, this beacon of freedom that on our best days we celebrate and people around the world look to as America. In fact, to pick a modern example, if you type America into your text message, you'll usually get suggestions of the American flag and Lady Liberty herself. That's how synonymous this is. So the symbolism of saying you can destroy it, there's nothing we could do about it, is telling. As for the ballroom, a watchdog group says corruption is rampant. Over half of the donors have already received or increased getting government contracts for over $50 billion. The White House says these are fake conflicts of interest and everything was just going on anyway. But the numbers, the receipts suggest a kind of pay for play. And again, that's at the cost of the taxpayer. If they give a small amount of money for some cause Trump wants and then get way more taxpayer money in return, money they might not have otherwise gotten, you're footing the bill. We also have late breaking Friday news here coming out of, again, an embattled DOJ. In a raft of lawsuits challenging the criminal fund, the DOJ has been on defense. Indeed, that MAGA criminal fund has already been paused, subject to further review. Congress may also just cancel it entirely. They've been on the ropes. Now, you might recall that Todd Blanche, the acting AG, told Congress that he wouldn't put it in writing, but the fund is over, not going forward. Here, you have this argument in court where they say it's not going forward. Now, if you look at me here and say, okay, kind of matches up, what's the big deal? Well, what's striking is they're not dropping out. They're not dropping the case and agreeing to just end the fund completely. So we're going to keep a close eye on what happens, although they're clearly in a type of retreat. But second, the DOJ lawyers tonight, this just crossed the wires here within the last few hours, are doing exactly what Todd Blanche said he wouldn't do. He's in charge of the DOJ, but whether he's actually meaningfully in charge, well, that's one of the questions that gets raised when this happens, because he made a big point of saying he wouldn't put the end of the fund in writing.
3: You established it in writing, so it just makes sense to rescind it in writing. I think a lot of Americans, both sides of the aisle, are concerned about it, and it would restore a lot of trust about this issue.
4: Okay, I'm not committing to doing anything in writing.
3: No. Okay.
4: I mean, I'll take it under advisement.
0: Not committed to put it in writing, even though he's doing something that actually, in a way, is usually bigger than writing when you're a cabinet official or acting official when you're testifying to Congress. But he drew that line this week, and tonight we can report what I showed you briefly on the screen, that they have put it in writing. They say it's not going forward, while they also are still defending aspects of what they claim is their power to do this. Whether the courts and Congress ultimately agree is the question, because Statue of Liberty claims or not, we still live in a democracy. The president and his lawyers do not get to do everything they want unilaterally. And if that includes giving money to criminals who beat up police or musing about the power to destroy the Statue of Liberty, you also have to ask, why would they want to do those things in the first place? I want to bring in Emily Bazelon from the New York Times Magazine and Juanita Tolliver, host of the podcast Archival, also an MS Now analyst.

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1: For that, he felt that he had to claim that the government has this limitless power. So that's my answer to the first part of your question. I think the fund is confusing. You know, do they mean that they're really not going to do it now that they've said so in court? Did Blanche think ahead before he said, no, I won't put this in writing? Or was he just feeling defiant? Because that's the general posture when Trump appointees testify before Congress. It's really hard to tell. It's very unpopular. Other than Trump saying the other day that he loved it, they seem to be ready to let go of it, but also not quite.
2: Yeah. Juanita, I don't know how much you listen to Future Hendrix, Atlanta's toxic king.
3: Come on, with it,
2: you know, well, very simply, in an attitude that can come off as arrogant, that can bring you back down to earth, he always used to say, you do what you want when you pop it. And he meant he could get away with anything. And, to compare this legal claim that the DOJ is making to a kind of more nefarious gangster energy, I don't think is a stretch. You can't just do anything and everything you want, even if you think you have quote unquote power. And so I wonder about, what you think this reveals, not only legally, but politically, because riding high January after the election, Doge and all that stuff, everybody was a little scattered. They don't have that kind of power now, and they seem to be alienating these judges with these claims.
3: Because Donald Trump doesn't care about what the public thinks, Ari. As Emily pointed out, these are highly unpopular moves. A majority of the country opposes this ballroom. Majority of the country opposes the arch. Majority of the country or two-thirds of the country don't want Donald Trump's name on money. All things that he has been pushing forward. And when it comes to the courts, I think the signal there is, I don't care what you say. I'll take you to Real Housewives land. Go with me, Ari, because it's giving Sheree Whitfield's who's gonna check me? And another moment from the hearing today that caught my attention was the judge asked. So no court, this court, the Supreme Court, no court can stop this process is what you're saying to me. And the DOJ attorney said, yes. And that translates to the Trump administration saying, who is going to stop us? And I think it falls in line with the trend of destruction across institutions. Let's move beyond architecture. Go back to dismantling and hollowing out full agencies, USAID, defunct, Department of Education, hollowed out. Go back to Elon Musk and Doge running rampant, gaining access to U.S. taxpayers' personal data and information, going after court battle after court battle from agency to agency to try to stop their movements. This is the play of the Donald Trump administration, R.
2: Yeah. Steve Bannon himself looks at all this as losing the midterms in the Senate, risking basically losses that weren't automatic. We know Trump's unpopular, but the congressional races in the Senate cycle is not just a national vote. So the Republicans had some built-in advantages. And even with that, here's what Bannon is saying.
4: We're going to lose the Senate in the fall anyway. No grassroots leader, none of the grassroots phalanx, the hoplites. Nobody's excited about going door to door and doing voter engagement.
2: Juanita?
3: And that's the core of campaigning, Ari. I think it's also important to emphasize why nobody's excited to go door to door, because Republicans have nothing to show their constituents, Ari. What is the message going to be on the doors from congressional Republicans who have done nothing to rein in Trump's tariffs, who have done next to nothing up until this week to rein in war powers in Iran, which have, we know, negatively impacted people in their wallets, which Donald Trump has expressly said he does not care about. So when you have nothing to sell to people, no vision of the future, of course, it's looking negative. And Ari, I want to point out, notice he didn't say the House where Donald Trump started the gerrymandering war around gaining seats for their party, because they knew, again, on substance, there is nothing there to sell to voters. And so rigging

0: the Mats was the only way forward for the Republican Party.
1: Mm-hmm. I wonder, Emily, if we could just broaden out. I mean, Todd Blanche, the president, says he's going to nominate him. He comes in after a really bruising period at DOJ with Bondi and all these problems and a lot of losses. And I wonder how you rate this sort of acting period, because it's been tumultuous. He's done a ton of political media. He's thrown these bombs. He's overseen the rollout of this program that is immediately engulfed in controversy. It doesn't seem to be, by any objective measure, a solid start. Although on the brazen partisan loyalty to Trump, the only thing he may care about, he's proved that.
2: Yeah, I mean, I think if you rate it as audience of one, Trump said the other day that he was doing a great job. Trump is the person who at least decides whether to nominate him and also whether to keep him in this acting role, whether the Senate confirms him or not. So I think that's the only measure of success that seems to matter to Todd Blanche. And he seems to be meeting that bar. And all of the problems you just outlined, which are going to be part of his legacy and which are, you know, further shredding the independence of the Justice Department and the integrity of its stances in court and all the positions it's taking, those just seem to be, you know, collateral damage.
1: Juanita?
0: I think that's absolutely right. The goal here is what I mentioned before. Try to push and buck the system as much as possible with the expectation that no one will stand up to you. We know congressional Republicans aren't going to stand up to them. They're not going to assert their separate but equal power. And so I'm curious to see what comes of this ruling back to the DOJ attorney explicitly saying, yes, this is the plan. This is the play. We push boundaries with the expectation that no one is going to roll.
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1: We're back with Emily and Juanita, and here is that Daily Show moment I mentioned.
2: He's building an arch. He's covering statues in gold. He's adding a s'mores station to Kennedy's eternal flame. But his biggest project has been renovating the reflecting pool by the Lincoln Memorial, because, as you know, one of the powers granted to the president in the Constitution is pool boy. Now...
1: Juanita.
3: I guess I'm going to need to start watching The Daily Show more, Ari, because that is wild. And it shows the absurdity of the hellscape that a lot of people are experiencing. Because while Donald Trump is focused on those frivolous, ridiculous, tacky actions, real people are struggling with putting food on the table, putting gas in their cars, like basically paying for health care since the health care tax subsidies were eliminated by Trump and Republicans, right? Like, that is what they're going to be taking into the voting booth come November, Ari, because Trump has made no effort. Congressional Republicans have made no effort to ameliorate these conditions that real people are experiencing day to day. And I saw a post about Trump on Truth Social saying that Republicans have won the affordability challenge. No, they have not. And people struggling day in and day out is going to reflect that. I think that's also shown in the lack of enthusiasm we're seeing. I saw an NPR poll that recently showed that Democrats are extremely enthusiastic about voting in the upcoming midterms at levels they were in 2018, whereas Republicans are down 12 points from where they were in 2018. And so I'm going to be watching that to see how much more the reality continues to impact voters and whether or not they're going to show up at the polls come November, Ari.
1: Yeah, and Emily, the way the president wants to do it all alone, that's why he's in court so much. Republicans control both houses. If he just had his folks send up the plans, fold on a lot of the building stuff, you'd expect a lot of it to pass. I mean, they don't fight him on much. It's because he seized the unilateral powers and started tearing things down and then going, you know, ham, that finally the Republicans, even in the Senate, pushed back on the ballroom. But can you speak to just how unusual it is for a president to seize this much unilateral power, including on what are basically small remodeling items?
4: Yeah, I mean, there's a real decline of the Roman Empire vibe here and a sense of imperialism. And you certainly see it in stiff-arming Congress, doing everything possible by executive order instead of legislation. And I think you also see it in court, going back to the arguments we were talking about earlier. The Trump administration is saying to the judges, you have no job to do here. We can do whatever we want. The executive branch makes all the decisions, and you are shut out of even reviewing our decision-making process. They have made that argument in case after case since Trump took office the second time, and that is just very hard for judges to swallow, I think more than Congress even, right? Because they are a step removed from partisan politics and they are no longer standing for election. And so it's just a lot that the Trump administration is asking for their party and even the judges they've appointed to go along with.
1: New CBS owners, the MAGA allies, reeling as the big guns.
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0: 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A brief look at all the special functions and things you might not know we have.
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0: We're turning now to a story that has become a roiling crisis at CBS and cuts to the heart of really the situation that we are in as a country. 60 Minutes is the most venerated and most watched television news show, period. And it has been successful on both editorial grounds and reaching an audience. So it is not in a position where you would expect that any logical, independent, objective executive would look at something that's working and try to destroy it. That itself is suspicious. Indeed, it's a little different than the debates over another show on CBS that recently ended, Colbert, where there was a political argument against it, to be sure, but there were some valid economic arguments against it, and at least reforming it. Here, the new MAGA bosses of CBS don't really have that kind of logical or business defense. And according to some of the most respected, independent, nonpartisan CBS veterans, this is a political hatchet job to curry favor with the government. Also a contrast, because Colbert, in his classiness, didn't even say all that. What you're looking at here is one of those journalists now speaking out. Steve Croft is highly respected. There he was interviewing a president. He's reported around the world. He's tangled with both parties. And he's weighing in on the crisis we've been covering, saying basically 60 Minutes, as the audience has known it, no longer exists. The firings are too substantial, he said, referring to what these new MAGA owners are doing. It seems almost impossible, he adds, to imagine what kind of show they can put on in September. Now, Mr. Croft, like the other CBS veterans, is drawing on a whole multi-decade career of credibility. I understand when you look at stories like this, people rush to say, well, what's the angle, or disgruntled, or political? But we're talking about people who, in the best sense, have retired out of a great, strong career. Their legacy's intact, their money's been made, however you want to look at it. You can't really impugn Mr. Croft here. He is clearly, best we understand, saying what he really thinks about what he views as an attack on journalism in the name of trying to win over the government, what we would call a type of soft corruption if you buy his theory. And Croft is not alone.
1: I think it's been disastrous for the show, for the audience.
2: The people from Paramount are coming in, Ari Weiss coming in and saying, you guys suck. You Luddites, we have to make changes.
3: I don't know where Scott Pelley will land. Frankly, I hope he lands right here. And I hope that everybody in journalism and everybody who values a free press figures out ways to outmaneuver the people who are trying to take the free press from us.
4: I think that pushing a news organization in a certain political or ideological direction is anathema to journalists.
1: I think that this is journalistic interference. It makes no business sense whatsoever. The show is still doing very well. It's the highest rated news program on television, and it has been that way for more than 50 years.
0: Facts. You know, it sometimes is a bit of a side point for journalists to come around and talk about who's the most watched or not. And in theory, you could say, well, other television shows are competitors. But we're talking about facts. 60 Minutes is that. I mentioned in our reporting this week, sometimes the top 10 Nielsen ratings are a bunch of NFL games and 60 Minutes. And that matters for the substance of this story, because any executive claiming, well, this is a business thing, doesn't have any business ground to stand on. That was, I guess, the best thing they could come up with. And Mr. Pelley and Mr. Croft and others have some credibility here. So what's next? The Post reports, many expect, insiders expect, that it could deteriorate and degrade further. CBS News, I should mention, denies, as I've said, accusations of bias. And the incoming EP, who's only been on the job for a few days, has emphasized that what he wants to do is make a business case for 60 Minutes to change and reach people digitally, that he is not, he says, trying to carry out some MAGA agenda. Mr. Pelley, who is leaving the show in a very different way than one would have expected, CBS was in no way ever signaling that they viewed him as fireable or fireable for cause. He was really one of their longest serving stars, as his record attests.
5: How would you say your mental focus is?
6: Oh, it's focused. I think
5: when that man stood up,
6: yes,
5: and said, we have a problem in this country and it's Muslims. You let that pass. And I wonder what that tells us about you.
7: Well, he said much more than that.
8: Well, you told the Congress they don't do their work as well as your daughters do their homework.
9: Well, what I said was that they procrastinate, and that is absolutely true.
5: The war has not gone the way you had hoped it would, and they wonder whether it's just crushing on your spirit.
10: Quite the contrary. My spirits are strong.
0: Those are just a few moments. You could go to YouTube and watch a lot more of Pelley's work. The point here, when you see all that, is he was operating at a level where every president in both parties during his tenure dealt with him. So this isn't one of those things about red and blue, left and right. This is about how things have been when the center holds in our system, however imperfect, and when you have, at least allegedly, according to these critics, and I've quoted them, the allegation of a governmental media type of corruption, what in other countries they call state media. It's a problem if you buy that theory of the case. Trump wants to use government power and abuse the levers of power he holds to undercut the First Amendment itself. Whatever you think of, say, George Bush, who I showed there, he was not reported to or accused of doing this level of First Amendment violence. And the founders made it the First Amendment for a reason, because without that, our ability to talk to each other without fear or favor from the government actually taking over or turning off this mechanism, or the internet or the newspapers. We know Trump's suing the Journal, Times, etc. Without those measures, then you don't have a free flow of ideas and facts, and you don't really have a democracy, even if there's technically voting. I don't mean to be so severe with it, but that's what it is. Trump openly said that he wanted to abuse governmental power to yank the broadcast license of CBS, a move he's also used, by the way, against ABC. He's targeted, as I mentioned, I'll show you the rest of the journalists, TV networks, and newspapers they've gone after. They are taking control, his MAGA allies, of CBS already and CNN next, if Trump approves the merger, which all of this public stuff shows how this company wants to show him how it would look.
7: But CNN, in particular, CNN does such false reporting. But now they have new ownership, so maybe it'll straighten it out. I doubt it. But it's hard to straighten garbage out.
0: This is not a drill. We will keep covering this story, not looking at it as a TV story or a competitor story, but I promise you, looking at it as a democracy story. Can we come back? Is there good news? You ever say, Ari, well, when do we get to the good news? We have some on the labor fight against AI before it's too late.
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0: Turning now to one of the most consequential stories really of our time. And before I tell you all the new details, just consider a situation like this. A new groundbreaking tool allows a company to use the creations of millions of people even without payment or credit. Think of the 1990s when new websites were taking movies and music from creators, playing them online for users. Sites like Napster, remember them? They were just borrowing, they said. And they said it was okay because they weren't seizing physical copies of those things I mentioned, of, say, a movie tape. But the creators said this was stealing. You're taking our work, cutting into the livelihoods of all those people. It took a few years to resolve that clash over copyrighted material, and that was just in a few industries. Today, we have tools that are actually doing that to pretty much all human creations ever, from books and articles and videos to the billions of pages of text that humanity has ever produced online. We are a long ways from the tech companies that were creating new products. If you remember the iPod and the iPhone ads that I've got on the screen, that's like a new thing that you could use. This ain't that. And so by now you can probably tell, okay, Ari, I get it. What am I talking about? I'm reporting on these leaps in artificial intelligence where these new tech disruptors aren't selling products. They're taking everything humans have ever created that they can get. Anything they can scrape and pick up. They don't ask, they just do it. And now, having spent some years developing their models, they spit it back out through these AI systems. You may have heard of some of the examples, like ChatGPT or Claude. If you don't happen to use those, think of that as like when Google launched. You had Google and Yahoo and Ask Jeeves. These are just different modules of that. These companies reaping billions. Some of them are preparing what we are told will be the largest stock offerings ever in the coming months. And they have deregulatory allies in the Trump administration, tech leaders who can operate now largely without much government or legal oversight, even as their core products take, swipe, pilfer at a level that makes Napster look modest. Now, when you ask these AI models a question, they don't usually create a new answer. I'm simplifying. I'm not a prompt engineer, but if we just think about it simply, even if you've never tried one, and I'm about to show you some video of people talking about them, what they do if you type in a question is, at very, very tiny levels, down to the word or even the letter, what they're basically doing is quoting, sampling, remixing, and plagiarizing from other prior human creations. And they usually do it without credit, let alone payment.
1: Right now, many AI companies train on creative work they haven't paid for or even asked permission to use.
2: The models that make this art don't just do it out of thin air. They've learned to mimic styles, even specific artists. The models ingest millions, sometimes billions of images, scraped from websites all around the web.
3: The AI community had taken most of my novels without permission. I truly felt like someone had backed up a truck to my imagination and stolen everything I'd ever created.
4: When we talk about art heists, typically we're talking about one painting being taken from a museum, two, three. They stole billions and billions of images.
0: How about that? Now, if you want to be technically legal, remember, stealing is about value. It's not about whether you physically broke into a museum. If you manage to use virtual tools to take money out of an account, right, to wire it out, you could still be in trouble for stealing. And I can give you all these tech examples. So, of course, you might say, all right, Ari, I get it. Is this even legal? Well, some of these top news outlets argue no. They've taken these AI companies to court for what they call stealing. Now, that's a court case issue. The judges will review it. Other companies have taken a different approach, trying to broker a kind of profitable truce. The Associated Press and Disney, for example, striking licensing deals for how AI uses their work and to get some compensation. But those different approaches have something in common. Notice that both examples suggest there's got to be a limit, that the AI shouldn't be able to just take all this material, that either they license it, which means it's not already theirs, that's why they're paying a licensing fee, or as the New York Times says, they might be stopped from doing it. And yet they're already doing it. And remember, 99% of creators, living or of course dead, don't have a standing company and a bunch of lawyers to go wage these battles over time. Their material, the online posts, your personal data, past writings, it's all just scraped up. And so it's a problem that impacts billions of people, which means it might need a broader system than just you going to court. This would be a classic example where the government could come in. I mentioned the Napster case. Congress did step up, passing new laws and protections after artists and companies pressed for them, testifying and the rest. Now, that led to systems that actually got creators paid. This one, this problem here with the AI, is much more vast. Now, one proposal would be to actually value all of the public contributions, that includes you, by having the U.S. government actually use its power to transfer a stake of any of the companies that have taken from you, the people, and give that stake, basically credit the people. So you value the past intellectual property through a sort of a one-time tax or a sovereign wealth fund.
5: I will introduce the American AI Sovereign Wealth Fund Act. It would give the American people a direct role in determining the future of this technology. The time has come to reclaim what was stolen from us. Since AI is built on the collective knowledge of humanity, the wealth it generates must benefit humanity.
0: This is really happening. This is a real idea. And if you think about all the stuff Trump's getting away with that is so extreme outside of the norms, well, while this would be a big different approach to tech and money power in this country than we might be used to, is it any more radical than some of what's already passing for daily norms in Washington right now? Sanders also cites tax experts like Professor Bear Friend, who stresses that this original material was, of course, rightfully the public's property before it was already scraped from the internet. Now, all this new technology can feel dizzyingly complicated, but it does kind of boil down to the discourse we've been having for a few years now about what's real versus fake tricks online. To paraphrase a great poet, J. Cole, question, how many fake in they streams, getting they plays from machines? I can see behind the smoke and mirrors, some ain't really as big as they seem. I never say anything. Everybody got their thing. Some want to make millions. Others just make memes. Never was one for the bragging and boasting. I guess I was hoping the music, or in this case, any of your work, would speak for itself. But the people want everything else. Well, I want to bring in the expert we just cited, Professor Jeremy Bear Friend, George Washington University expert on tax, among other policies. Welcome.
6: Thank you. Thank you for having me. It's terrific to be here.
0: Great to have you. Explain why this is fair.
6: So my colleague, Professor Sarah Pultz, and I have this article, Sharing the Algorithm, and there we make the case that systemically important AI firms should pay a tax. That's not a hard case to make. I think everyone thinks AI should pay taxes. But we argue they should pay a tax with stock rather than cash. And the gist of it is that we are all entitled to a share in these companies, quite literally, and that's because their value is built on what we already contributed to them.
0: Yeah, that some taxes, you say, well, it's like a big macro thing. You said you've worked with Senator Warren. Mm-hmm. She used to say, oh, well, those roads, you benefit. But that's kind of a pretty theoretical version, right? This seems very tangible that they've scraped it all. So they really already took something.
6: Right. This harm has already happened, and it's part of why we need to do something sooner rather than later. Because it's not just about we're going to lose jobs later, we're going to lose revenue later. This harm has already happened. This scraping of all of our data has happened. And really, anyone who has left a trace anywhere on the internet, so a post you left on a sibling's web page, that's in there. That's now part of it. And you're not really going to be able to follow up and try to file a lawsuit and get repaid
0: right.
6: for that. It's just in the machine.
0: So I mentioned the legal history. When they used to first post movies online, people would say, well, we're just sharing it, right? Sharing economy. And eventually it was established that was stealing. Do you have a view? Because here they argue, the AI companies argue, well, they take such tiny bits of everything. They never took the whole book.
6: Right.
0: They just took every seventh Hemingway word. Do you have a view? Is it fair to say right now that this is stolen, or do we not know yet?
6: I'm comfortable saying stolen. In my written work with Professor Pultz, we've used the word stolen. Of course, it's a huge trove of material, so there could be specific cases within there. And we have a private law system. We have lawsuits, and they are going on. It's not like we don't think there should be lawsuits. It's just there's no possible way that the system that has been built actually anticipated the scale of theft that's happened. And so we need a different tool to address something at this level.
0: What would the average American get or benefit out of this if we actually had the imagination or the leadership in Congress to do this?
6: Right. So a tax paid with stock rather than cash that was applied to, let's say, just the largest AI firms, even if that tax was only at 10%, it would raise over $1 trillion, like within a fiscal quarter.
0: So it would lower people's taxes, or they would get a one-time benefit?
6: Well, they could, yeah. And then the fund can decide, Congress can decide how they want to distribute that. It could just be a check in the mail.
0: Yeah.
6: If they wanted to.
0: Do you think the J. Cole bar is applied?
6: Well, it's funny. I'm sure he probably has a lawsuit in the mix right now, too. But I think he would support this, you know, this proposal. I hope so.
0: Look, I cannot speak for him.
6: Oh, yeah.
0: But he voices something that, again, depending on your reference point, we all have felt one way or the other, which is, well, plagiarism is just the softest way to put it. As you say, if it's stolen, if it's fake, then why should these companies be valued at trillions of dollars? Because without this stuff, they would be what? Nothing.
6: And tax is the tool we use to share what we have as a society. I mean, that is principally what tax policy is. It's about sharing. And I think that's the challenge right here. We have some tech billionaires. Do they want to share? And a lot of what they've taken is already ours anyway. And tax is a tool that could you know, share it with the public.
0: Yeah. Well, you've been really inside this. Of course, Senator's citing you because of the work you and your colleagues have done, so we wanted to hear from an expert. Thank you.
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0: It is time to fall back. And boy, do we have two special guests. Michael Hirschhorn, the reality TV pioneer turned democracy activist, former head of programming at VH1, also writes for the New York Times. Impressive breadth. He's EPing a new documentary, Big Girls Wanted, Escaping Paradise, which premieres this month, June 10th. And fallback debut, Ari Shaffir. Very funny comic. I watch YouTube. Sometimes someone's so funny, Ari, regardless of name overlap, I go...
1: Let's not forget the name.
0: Okay, let's not forget the name.
1: Help me get my name pronounced. I'm sure I might do the same for you.
0: But I go, this guy's funny. I'm going to see if he'll come on the beat. Here's a little bit from his specials, which include America's Sweetheart.
2: 5 years of summer school. My mom was like, I think this is going to be the year you're going to pass your classes. And I was like, I'll prove you wrong.
3: Do you remember the first time you actually hit it off with a girl? Like you're actually talking to her on the phone or a guy. And just when you think it's perfect, you hear a click on the other end of the line. And your mother would just be like, hello?
4: Now, here's a question. When was the last time you listened to radio?
2: All the time.
4: Really?
2: Every time I get around the car. Just flip, see what hits you with.
4: Okay.
5: It's actually nice.
2: I like this.
5: It's nice.
2: I like it. No playlist.
0: If that's not a podcast vibe, I don't know what it is.
1: Oh, yeah. I'm drunk at that point.
0: The new storytelling show he has is The End. Welcome to both of you.
1: Thank you. I didn't realize I was here with a pioneer. You didn't tell me you were a pioneer.
6: Well, I try to keep it humble.
1: Wow.
0: Right? He created celebrity reality TV.
1: Really?
6: Right?
1: Oh.
6: You didn't sense that.
1: You killed us all.
6: It's all my fault.
1: The technology killed us all.
0: Michael's been here before, so you get to go first. What's on your fallback list?
6: Well, I think, you know, I'm worried about the young men in general. Like, the whole thing with them, with AI girlfriends. They're like, all they care about is Kalshi and betting and crypto. They need to get out there more and mix it up with the girls.
0: And they think they're having these AI relationships. A lot of our viewers would watch and say, well, you don't have a relationship with a robot.
6: Right. Well, I wouldn't know because I'm old school analog with the stuff. So maybe it's satisfying for them, but I'm
0: intellectually
6: feeling,
0: somehow.
6: Or something.
0: I mean, we have her. I want to remind people because these were dystopian ideas in movies like Her.
6: Right.
0: Where the actor plays someone who has a relationship with a robot, and now you're saying this is happening.
6: It seems to be happening, and it's sort of making the kids boring, right? Like I thought when I got older that the generation gap was there was going to be a new bunch of kids.
1: Yeah.
6: They're going to be really cool, right? And I was going to feel old and lame. And they're like kind of afraid to go outdoors, and they're living this kind of life where everything's happening through their phone, and it makes them, you know, a little dull.
1: Dude, I got to be honest with you. There's a reason they're all going to this. It's chicks suck. They really do. They all look exactly the same because of Instagram. They had no choice but to go to robots.
0: You feel that it's also a tech problem behind the human... Yeah.
1: This is what happened with cabs. Cabs went away. Uber replaced them because cabs sucked.
6: Right.
1: Chicks suck. So dudes are like, well, then give me a robot. I don't care if it's not real.
6: It could be into other dudes or something. Couldn't that work?
1: Absolutely.
6: Yes.
0: There's a solution. There's humans. A solution. So it comes back to humans.
1: Yeah.
0: Yeah.
1: This is June. Perfect.
0: What's on your fallback list, man?
1: If I had executive order privileges, I would take out any lettuce-based salad. It is not healthy. It's spinach or kale, or get out. What is this? It's a conduit to just dressing. That's not a salad. There's no nutrients in that.
0: So tell me what specifically is the right salad.
1: Kale base, spinach base, maybe the garden, arugula has to be involved. That's water.
0: And you're saying this for nutrition, not taste.
1: For nutrition, yeah.
0: Yeah, this is why it's fun to have comics.
1: It's not a salad.
0: But I wasn't expecting this from you.
1: Yeah.
0: You're trying to be healthy.
1: I'm sick of the obesity epidemic in America. And it's these fake salads are doing it.
0: And you're taking a stand.
6: It's all dressing.
1: You're doing something good for yourself, but it's a lie.
0: Yeah.
1: It's like weight loss cigarettes.
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3: 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Lacey Peterson, the beaming young mom-to-be.
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3: Prosecutors speak out in an in-depth television interview.
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3: Lacey's husband finally hear the story he told.
5: Grabbed the pizza from the fridge and kept in the shower.
3: His rarely seen police interrogation.
6: You have no idea where this is.
7: We couldn't find anything wrong with this guy.
8: He was that charming.
3: And surprising details from the other woman who helped uncover the truth.
8: It still affects me emotionally.
9: Did Scott Peterson kill his wife?
10: I do not believe he did.
3: I mean, really? Who else could have done it?
10: I'm glad you asked that question.

0: Once upon a time in a small California city lived a sweet pregnant woman with a radiant smile, and outside of friends and family, hardly anyone knew her name.
1: Can I help you?
2: My son-in-law called. He's been playing golf. My daughter's been missing since this morning. She's 8 months pregnant.
0: She would never know, of course, how famous that name of hers was about to become.
3: We have no indication, no significant leads at this point.
0: Would never know that a curious, sympathetic, puzzled nation had cast an eye her way. Lacey Peterson. She was 27 years old. And on the night before Christmas, she was gone.
4: Lacey, if you're out there and can hear us and see us, we love you. And we're searching, we're looking.
0: It hit something. Something in the air. The zeitgeist. That name. That smile. That mystery. Impossible to put down.
5: Whoever has her, please, please, please let her go. Bring her back to us.
6: We love her so much. We want her back. Please, let us have her back.
5: Yes.
0: And then there was him, the husband, the inscrutable Scott Peterson.
7: I really don't care what people think of me, as long as it continues to keep Lacey's picture, description, tip line in the media.
0: Before our very eyes. He would morph from a faithful husband who loved his wife to an object of suspicion, an outrage. Such a circus, the whole sad thing sometimes seemed to be.
8: Scott! Hey, why don't you come and talk to us and tell us the truth?
0: But for all the noise, all the breathless coverage, the hours of TV, the acres of tabloid, there was a story never completely told until the prosecutors sat down with Dateline.
9: What do you think of Scott Peterson, his personality?
10: He's a very unusual person. He's clearly very, I think he's very smart. I think he thinks he's very smart.
0: The story the detective saw firsthand.
11: When somebody's in a position like him and they didn't do it, usually they'll say, take blood, take a polygraph, I don't care. But Scott wouldn't do that. He'd only go to a point.
12: He was just cool as a moose.
11: He was Steve McQueen cool.
0: The story of what happened to her, too. The other woman whose name was also thrust into a cultural moment. Amber Fry.
13: What does a saga like that do to a person's life?
14: Well, I'd say, from day one, it completely changed my life.
0: And the story told by a frustrated ex-journalist, convinced that the cops, the prosecutors, the public, got it all wrong.
12: Did Scott Peterson kill his wife?
15: I don't believe that. I do not believe he did.
0: And a video we found buried in the court archives.
16: So what you're telling me, Scott, is there's no... You'd have no idea where this is.
0: Scott Peterson talking to a detective just hours after sounding the alarm. Lacey was missing. But before we get there, we'll begin here with Lacey Peterson's mother. Sharon Rocha, surrounded, fortified really, by Lacey's best friends, Stacy Boyers, Lori Ellsworth, and Renee Tomlinson.
17: They seem to make you feel cheerful.
18: They do. They help a lot. I'm glad they're here.
17: But it's tough still, huh?
18: It is tough.
0: Perhaps harder than ever to talk about it, she said, to talk about her long-dead daughter, whose case so captivated the country.
17: There are people growing up who probably either don't remember or never knew about Lacey Peterson. Tell me about Lacey.
19: I moved to Modesto in the third grade, and I knew nobody.
17: Uh-huh.
19: And she was one of the first people I met, and there was no not meeting her.
0: You get the idea. Big personality.
20: It just makes you want to whistle.
19: She made everybody laugh and welcome and... Just with a smile. She could smile, and you would know that that is the girl that you're going to be probably spending the rest of the night talking to or laughing at or listening to. Maybe not talking so much, but she was hard to get a word in edgewise.
0: Talkative, smart, tenacious.
21: You have it?
22: No, no.
21: I have
22: yours.
21: Is it working?
0: Okay. Person who went for what she wanted, the way she did for Scott Peterson.
17: How did Lacey meet Scott?
18: At a cafe. Where Scott worked.
0: Or at least saw him there and, just like that, gave a waiter her phone number to pass on to Scott.
18: She wasn't bashful.
0: And Lacey's mother liked Scott. Liked him a lot.
18: Very charming, very polite.

0: All right, class, tell me about your weekend. Leo?
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0: Thank you, Leo.
1: No, it's not over yet. 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
3: I thought he was a great guy.
4: We thought they were great.
3: She was always happy. It was almost a joke of, gosh, does he have a brother?
5: Though Lacey struggled to get pregnant, after nearly 5 years of marriage, that came too.
3: The day after my baby shower that she threw for me, she took a pregnancy test and called everybody. Yep, very early the next morning.
5: Soon enough, the Petersons learned they were having a boy. They readied the nursery and decided to name him Connor. Lacey was nearly 8 months pregnant by Christmas, the last Christmas before little Connor was due.
6: You were supposed to have a Christmas Eve dinner, is that right?
7: Yes, I was. She was having Christmas Day, and I was having Christmas Eve dinner, and that was when he called. Mm-hmm. It was close to 6:15 he called and asked if Lacey was missing. With me. And I said, no, she's not here. Well, she's missing.
5: And that was the beginning. Christmas Eve 2002, Lacey Peterson, with her bright smile, was nowhere to be found. Coming up, the missing mom becomes national news.
3: There's a $500,000 reward. I thought somebody kidnapped her.
7: I was absolutely panicked.
5: The first clues? Her dog dragging its leash. Her neighbors robbed. Her husband asking for help.
6: Did he seem frantic or worried?
7: A little bit.
5: When Dateline continues.
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0: Weekend news you love anytime you want. Try it now and thank us later.
1: What was it about this woman, this man, this case that so quickly gripped the nation? Was it her smile? Was it because it happened Christmas Eve? Subject for some PhD thesis, that. But at the beginning, it was like a thousand other such cases. A stomach-flipping phone call. She's missing.
2: I've had a child missing for 10 minutes, and the sense of, oh my God, something may have happened here is so powerful, it just takes over everything.
3: It does. It absolutely does.
1: Lacey Peterson's mother, Sharon, remembers telling her son-in-law, Scott, check with the neighbors, call Lacey's friends.
2: And he did. You all?
4: Yeah, we all got a call.
5: Yeah.
6: He asked me if I'd seen her that day. Have you seen Lacey at all
3: and
6: today?
3: Called back.
6: I said, no, I haven't. And he's like, well, she's missing. And
2: did he seem frantic or worried?
3: A little bit.
1: Worried enough to ask for their help.
2: So did you all go over to his?
3: Yeah.
2: To their place?
1: Sharon Roach's longtime boyfriend, Ron Gransky, called the cops.
7: Can I help you?
8: My son-in-law called. He's been playing golf. My daughter's been missing since this morning. She's 8 months pregnant.
1: Golfing on a cold Christmas Eve? Odd, but okay. Meanwhile, Sharon followed up on something Scott told her. That he came home to find the dog out in the yard, wearing a leash.
3: I went directly to the park.
2: Because of that leash on the dog?
3: And yes. We had walked together in the park before. I was absolutely panicked. I was running around. I was looking in trash cans. Mm-hmm. I was screaming her name.
1: No sign of her anywhere. Lacey's friends spent the early hours of Christmas morning making missing posters.
9: The next morning I walked in, was it Christmas Day? We had flyers and tape and everything.
10: We're going to start passing these out to the family and volunteers. It's awesome. Just another way to get her picture out there.
11: We hit the ground running. We just get up the next day. And
3: I know, I didn't sleep for days.
11: Yeah, didn't put makeup on. That was the last thing from
12: my
11: mind.
12: We couldn't cancel Christmas with our families.
11: Yeah, didn't have Christmas with our families. Didn't have Christmas dinner.
9: My daughter's first Christmas. I was not with her.
13: This is to Oakdale.
10: Yeah, that's where I'm going to be.
1: Pretty soon, the whole town of Modesto seemed to be looking for Lacey Peterson.
14: Please have prayers. Anyone out there, help bring her home. Bring her home alive.
1: Of course, the police were searching too, full out.
15: How long did the search go on in here anyway?
16: Well, all night and then all the next day.
1: Al Brocchini, the first detective on the case, watched as searchers scoured the area.
15: They were everywhere here, right? They were just...
16: Oh, yeah, they did a grid search, meaning they would have been in eye contact and walked this whole area.
1: Brocchini and John Bueller, his partner at the time, had a feeling from the start. Lacey Peterson missing wasn't going to end well.
17: Because she didn't lead an at-risk lifestyle. Yeah. She didn't hang around at the bars, and she wasn't out two-timing him or doing anything like that. I mean, she was a girl that was just ecstatic from everything that I learned about her of being a mother.
1: So she wasn't someone who would just walk away. And yet, in the anxiety, hope. An idea formed in the minds of those who loved Lacey that somehow this might turn out all right.
3: We know we're going to find Lacey. We know we're going to bring her home alive and safe.
9: We were going to find her. Like, I thought somebody kidnapped her. That's what I thought, just for the baby or something.
1: Here's Lori, Renee, and Stacy, along with another friend, in January 2003.
9: You know, there's a $500,000 reward for her and, you know, the baby's safe return. Just take that. You know, take the money and give us Lacey back.
1: So in those first days, an exhausted Sharon Rocha, her ex-husband, Lacey's father, Dennis, beside her, went on TV and pleaded with a kidnapper.
18: And we'd just like to send a message out there that whoever has her, please, please, please let her go. Bring her back
19: to
18: us.
19: We love her so much.
1: Early on, there were clues the cops uncovered that made kidnapping seem plausible. Remember the couple's dog with the leash attached? Scott found it in the backyard. A neighbor said she saw the Peterson's dog wandering the street earlier that day, so maybe Lacey was kidnapped while walking the dog. And just about the time Lacey disappeared, there was a burglary right across the street. So, did she witness a crime? Did burglars take her? The police wanted to know.
20: A reward for information. For the identity of the persons responsible for the burglary.
1: Then two men were caught. Didn't take long. And soon enough, one of them showed up in a TV interview.
4: I went and picked up the safe and took it to my house, and that's all that I had to do with it. I didn't have nothing to do with that lady's disappearance.
1: And police agreed, no connection to Lacey. So they kept digging.
17: We're also looking at and researching up all the sex registrants and the parolees, people with histories of violent crime, abductions, kidnappings, sexual assaults, and things like that.
5: A lot of them hung out at the park.
17: We had some. We were clearing those guys. We were interviewing them, and we were verifying their alibis.
1: What the police were not saying was that homicide detectives had other suspicions. Of course, they talked to Lacey's husband, Scott.
17: We're certainly going to look at Scott first. He's the closest to Lacey, and that's where you start when you're working a case like this.
5: Of course.
1: That was behind the scenes. In front of the camera, the official police statements were more circumspect.
7: Let's focus on the fact that we would still like to find Lacey alive, but we have to understand what the other possibilities are. The other possibilities are that she could be, a victim of foul play.
1: Those closest to Lacey, who at first were having trouble grappling with the whole idea of foul play, certainly couldn't fathom that Scott had anything to do with Lacey's disappearance. Back then, early 2003, even Sharon Rocha told us, impossible.
3: People who know Scott and Lacey have no doubt whatsoever that he has nothing to do with her disappearance.
1: It's a powerful thing, true belief. But when it comes crashing down, my, my, my. Coming up.
13: Tell me about the warning.
1: Scott Peterson down at the station. A rare look at his interrogation.
5: Was he okay with talking to you? Was there any hesitation?
16: No, he agreed. He was okay with it.
5: Didn't ask for an attorney or anything like that?
16: No, didn't ask for an attorney.
13: When did you realize you were going to go fishing?
19: Oh, that was a warning decision.
1: Is there something fishy about his story?
16: He didn't even know what he was fishing for. He didn't know what bait he was using.
1: When Dateline continues.
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0: didn't take long for the Lacey Peterson story to go wide. That face was smiling out of magazines and television screens nationwide.
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0: Friends and family, desperate to get the story out, talked to anyone, everyone. But they noticed one person seemed to stay in the background. Scott, grieving in private, his parents told us back in 2003.
2: He's brave, but he's just devastated.
3: He just would not be a good spokesperson.
0: But there was one camera Scott couldn't shy away from. At the police station, here's Scott with Detective Brocchini just hours after he reported Lacey missing in this rarely seen video. You can watch Scott, hear his words. Does he seem like a worried, frantic husband? You'll see.
4: Just tell me about the morning.
5: I don't know what time I got up. Probably Lacey got up and went and she had some cereal for breakfast.
4: Was he okay with talking to you? Was there any hesitation?
6: No, he agreed. He was okay with it.
4: Didn't ask for an attorney or anything like that?
6: No, didn't ask for an attorney. I didn't read him his rights. I wasn't planning on arresting him, so I don't have to do that. I knew whatever he told me, I'm taking him home, and I told him that. Door's unlocked. I'll drive you home. Don't have to talk to me if you don't want to.
5: And then she is going to the store to buy for Christmas morning breakfast tomorrow. And that was going to be a involved prep. So that was prepping the breakfast, and she's going to make gingerbread cookies for tonight.
0: As Brocchini sat there, he was struck by how impassive Scott was, even as he revealed he didn't go golfing.
4: When did you realize you were going to go fishing?
5: That was a morning decision. It's either go,
4: was a morning
5: go play golf at the club or go fishing.
4: Okay.
5: Seemed too cold to go play golf at the club.
0: He said he drove to his warehouse office a few miles away.
4: And you went over to your shop?
5: Right.
4: And what did you do over there?
5: I assembled my mortiser. You know, the mortiser is it's a woodworking tool to make tables.
4: Yeah,
5: I just got that, so I assembled it. Checked my email. Sent one email. Then took the boat up and went.
0: Then, said Scott, he drove to the Berkeley Marina, about 90 miles away, parked his car, and put his boat in the water.
4: When you got in your boat and you took off, did you go very far?
5: Probably a couple miles. I went north, found a little island kind of deal there. Island had a bunch of trash on it. I remember a big sign that said, no landing. It looked like some broken piers around it. I just assumed it would be a decent, shallow area.
4: Did you troll?
5: A little bit. A lot of the reason I went was just to get that boat in the water.
0: Details that sounded plausible enough, except to Detective Brocchini.
7: He drew a short straw when he got a fisherman to talk to.
6: Me and the officers, they were fishermen too. His fishing pole is like one you'd use in a stream. And his lures are jigs that you would use in the Delta. He didn't even know what he was fishing for. He didn't know what bait he was using. And he didn't have any gear that was really meant to be fishing in the bay.
0: Brocchini also wondered, why had Scott bought a fishing license days before if he didn't know he was going to fish that day?
6: There's a receipt dated December 20th. That's when he bought his fishing license.
4: But then he said it was a last-minute decision.
6: He said it was just that day, the last-minute decision.
4: So that didn't quite jibe.
6: That doesn't jibe.
0: The detective was, to say the least, skeptical of Scott's fishing story.
6: Why would you go 90 miles? If all you're doing is you want to try out your new boat, right, and you live in Modesto, I could tell you 20 places within 25 miles of here you could put that boat in the water and try it out.
0: But Scott said he had proof, a parking receipt from the marina.
6: Yeah, here's my receipt, just to prove I was there, So, I've fished at Berkeley Marina lots of times, and I probably got four or five of them on my dashboard right now, but I don't know what made him decide that, okay, I'm done fishing, I'll take it off my dashboard now, and I'll put it in my pocket in case I need it for later. I don't know, but that's just, He was ready, prepared.
0: Scott said the fish weren't biting that Christmas Eve afternoon, so he headed back to Modesto and got home around 4:30, where he found the dog with the leash attached, an unlocked back door, but no Lacey.
5: Grabbed some pizza from the fridge.
4: Took the box out?
5: Yeah, put it on the counter like it was. Lots of milk. And jumped in the shower.
0: He was calm as he spoke to Brucchini. Calm, matter-of-fact, helpful.
4: Were you calling for Lacey or...
5: Oh, yeah, of course.
4: But she wasn't home?
5: No. Soon she's at her mom's.
4: Okay, so then you called over her mom's?
5: Sorry.
4: Had they heard from her?
5: No. Not all day.
0: He answers your questions, but he doesn't do any more than that, right? Is that fair to say?
6: He has an answer.
0: Uh-huh.
6: And he doesn't elaborate, doesn't get emotional.
0: Which, the investigators thought at the time, wasn't necessarily a good thing.
6: He told me, oh, that's concerning. I get home and her car's there and the dog's running around on a leash and, you know, the door's unlocked and her purse is here and her, and that's really concerning me. But let me take all my clothes off and wash them and let me, you know, eat some pizza and take a shower before I even try to figure out what's going on here. That's concerning. That was concerning to me.
0: And then the detective asked the question that soon everyone would be asking.
4: So what you're telling me, Scott, is there's no... You have no idea where this is.
8: Most people in that situation, they're going to have a lot of questions for you.
9: Sure.
8: Well, are you guys doing this? I've heard of this. Why don't you do this? Oh, we got that from Sharon. We got that from Ron. We got that from Lacey's friends. Everybody had an interest in trying to get us to go faster.
0: Everybody, that is, but Scott. Now, why, they wondered, would that be? Coming up.
10: Hey, beautiful. I just left a message at home.
8: When I listened to that, I thought that he was leaving this recording for us to hear.
0: Scott, under scrutiny.
11: I was afraid to say it out loud. Could he be involved with her disappearance?
0: When Dateline continues.
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0: No scrolling, no typing. Just the shows, music, and news you love. 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
3: A week after Lacey Peterson disappeared, they had a vigil.
4: Everyone coming together and praying just helps you feel like you're doing something.
5: Candles and prayers and tears. And though much of Modesto was here in body or spirit, not a single person understood, not yet, not for a while, why this gathering would become a defining moment. Especially, perhaps, Scott Peterson. Because though it looked as if he might have shed a tear or two, he seemed to be avoiding Lacey's family and friends.
6: What about the vigil?
7: He wasn't
8: on the stage.
7: No, he wasn't on the stage.
8: No, he was on the phone.
9: Sharon wouldn't know for a long time the truth about Scott's phone call that night. But it was that night after the vigil that privately, Sharon first allowed her mind to go to that very dark place.
7: I remember it was New Year's Eve.
8: Yeah.
7: When I started going back and forth, but just to myself. I wouldn't say it out loud. I was afraid to say it out loud, but yeah. I started just kind of thinking, could he be involved with her disappearance?
9: Sharon was a frantic mess, and she looked at him, and he just seemed so detached somehow.
7: Never once did he say, oh my God, where is Lacey?
8: No.
7: Where could she be? I hope she's okay. I hope, you know, she's not harmed. Never, ever,
6: you were
7: ever
6: feeling that panic. Even as you talk about it, you can see a little bit of it left.
7: Yes.
6: He did not seem to have that sense?
7: He did not have it. Mm-hmm. And I actually made out a list of did he or didn't he. I had a list. And there was a lot more on the did than didn't. And that's what really scared me.
9: It scared her. She didn't want to believe it, didn't want to go there. So she didn't put that thought out of her mind. But the detectives were trained to go there. They turned over everything Scott said and did and didn't do and wondered why. There was a slickness somehow, a fake feeling from the very beginning, like the voicemail he left Lacey while he drove home from the Berkeley Marina.
10: Hey, beautiful. I just left a message at home.
11: When I listened to that, I thought, nah, this doesn't sound right. Been married 5 years, she's pregnant, and he's talking to her like they're on their third date.
10: I live in Berkeley. I'll see you in a bit. We love you. Bye.
11: The tone to it that he was leaving this recording for us to hear so that he would appear to us as this devoted husband and not somebody that was involved in foul play.
9: Of course, it could also be that he was just a romantic guy.
11: We couldn't rule that out at all.
9: And there was this, under the circumstances, the very day Lacey disappeared. Why was he almost obsessively fastidious when they searched his pickup truck?
12: He was worried about the wrong things. I'm searching his truck, and I open the door, and it bangs into the Land Rover. He was right up there. He goes, Al, he has a glove. I'll hold this, or I'll move my truck. But, you know, I wrote it in my police report because I'm like, that's weird.
9: These weren't hard facts of evidence, of course, just a rising damp of suspicion. Things like, when does Scott get a boat?
7: The detective said mm-hmm. that he said that he had taken his boat out. And I said, what boat?
8: Mm-hmm.
7: Scott doesn't have a boat.
6: Mm-hmm. Yeah.
7: Until
6: it turned out
7: he did have a boat. Yeah. Yes.
9: Scott had told Brocchini that Lacey knew about the boat. How could it be that Sharon had no idea that Scott had recently bought a used 14-foot game fisher?
12: The light didn't just go on my head and say, oh, he killed her. No, it didn't. I treated him like a husband
6: uh-huh.
12: and the husband of a missing person. But I had suspicions. And I asked him to take me to the boat, show me the boat.
9: Very late that first night, the detective and Scott went to Scott's warehouse, where he worked and kept his boat.
6: You came here that night, right?
12: Christmas Eve night, yeah.
6: What did he tell you when you came here and you wanted to look inside and you had your flashlight out and stuff?
12: He said there's no electricity.
9: No lights, which was a lie.
12: So I just said, open the door and I'll put my headlights in there.
9: To the detectives, it all smelled bad. So they did the things detectives do. They got a wiretap on Scott's phone, hid a GPS under his car, and they watched him constantly. Sometimes, they noticed, he watched them, too.
12: I was surveilling him, and I'm in an unmarked car. I'm parked 3 blocks away in a high school parking lot full of cars, and I'm watching this place with binoculars. And all of a sudden, I look in my side view mirror, and Scott. So I got out of the car, and he says, hey, Al.
9: It was just odd, as was this 16 days after Lacey disappeared, when searchers in the bay found something.
13: Sonar detected an object underwater that could be a body.
9: Sharon froze, terrified. She was still hoping Lacey was alive. Listen to this recording from the wiretap on Scott's phone. You can hear Sharon's relief when she called to tell him it wasn't Lacey.
14: Hi, Scott. This is Mom. I just wanted to know it was a boat anchor. Of course, we knew it wasn't Lacey, but I just wanted you to know.
9: That's Scott whistling in the background. He seems relieved, too.
11: Like I just dodged that one. Now, you could interpret that both ways, that, oh, my, good, I'm glad it wasn't Lacey. But for us, with all the things that led up to that point, it was more like you felt lucky that that really wasn't her, suggesting to us that we were looking in the right spot.
9: And yet he seemed such a Boy Scout. He had no secret criminal past, no history of being abusive.
15: You guys haven't had any problems, marriage problems. Everything's good. Mm-hmm.
9: So they stewed in their suspicion, aware they really had nothing on him.
11: We couldn't find anything wrong with this guy. I don't think there was a wart on his body. I don't think he ever had a traffic ticket. I mean, he really was the guy you want to marry your sister. We were waiting for that one thing that showed that he wasn't this perfect guy.
9: In one remarkable moment, they'd get that and more. Because of her. Coming up.
16: He was single and looking for the one.
9: Enter Amber.
17: Hey, sweetheart. Gotcha.
16: It was going really good.
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16: You know, I did.
9: When Dateline continued.
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0: October 2002, months before Lacey Peterson disappeared. And 100 miles away in Fresno, California, something happened that would make all the difference in the case. A young woman named Amber Fry got a phone call from a friend about a guy.
1: I was doing really well in getting my career started in massage therapy and single mother, and was told about this great guy that my friend wanted me to meet.
2: Sort of set you up on a date.
1: Yeah, so it was a blind date at first. I said, okay. A little kind of like, I wonder who she sees as a good fit for me.
0: He sounded perfect.
1: She had said he had a good sense of humor, good looking, had a career. He was single and looking for the one, like soulmate.
2: He was serious about this.
1: Yeah.
0: His name, Scott Peterson. It was late November when they met in person, and it was electric.
1: I mean, we just had a really great first date, like really good.
2: Sometimes you meet somebody, it's very easy to talk to them. You feel as if there's no wall between the two
1: right.
2: of you. It was like that?
1: Yeah.
2: Was it like he was immediately attracted to you and you to him?
1: When we first met, we were both kind of chuckled about being pleasantly surprised at one another. And so I would say there was a mutual attraction.
2: What did he tell you about himself?
1: So on our first date, he was telling me a little bit about his family and plans he had upcoming, like Thanksgiving and like fishing trips and going to Maine with his family in the cabin. And he was planning to go to Europe with some friends.
0: He wooed her fast with strawberries and champagne.
2: It was early, bright, and exciting.
1: Absolutely.
0: He was eager to bond with Amber's little girl.
1: I mean, he was really sweet with her. She was excited. We had planned a picnic and a little hike. She held both of her hands as we walked and was comfortable with him.
2: That must have been very sweet at the time.
1: It was.
2: And it's not always you find a man who is comfortable with the idea that you have a child or children.
1: Right.
0: He bought them both gifts. He brought groceries to their house. He made dinner. He was considerate, caring, even at voicemail.
3: Hey, sweetheart, Scott here. Oh, I'm on my drive into the gym here to do my weekly 5-minute workout. See how you're doing. I'll try to get you home, Mom. Bye.
1: It was going really good. I was really excited. He was always complimenting, you know, like, you leave the best messages. And, you know, looking forward to seeing you.
0: All so perfect. What Scott never mentioned, of course, was that he was married. His wife was Lacey, and he and Lacey were readying a nursery for their firstborn, who was on his way. No, Amber knew nothing of that. And yet, something wasn't sitting right with her, she thought. Why, when he called her, was there so often the sound of running water in the background, as if he was masking the sound of their conversation?
1: It was just odd. Like, why are you talking to me in the shower? Yeah, he kind of blew it off. Like, it wasn't a big deal.
0: But then, early December,
1: he had called me one day saying he really needed to talk to me. And I could hear in his voice he was worried or concerned or something was going on.
0: Scott was contrite, said he had a confession to make.
1: He apologized because he wasn't honest with me, that I had asked if he had ever been married. And that, in fact, he had lost his wife. And this would be the first holidays without her.
2: That's the expression he used, I lost my wife.
1: Yes. And he was crying and just, you know, like very emotional.
0: It was a tender moment, said Amber, and she felt compassion for him.
1: I thought, well, maybe she died of, you know, cancer or in an accident, or, I mean, because his words were obviously, you know, something recent or more recent.
2: Sure. Did you ask?
1: I didn't ask. I didn't want to pry because he was so emotional.
0: With that secret off his chest, Scott gave her a new cell phone number where she could reach him when he took a long-planned trip to Europe over Christmas. That is,
1: if you still want to talk to me after, you know,
2: after I've told you this.
1: Right. And so I was like, yes, of course.
2: Did you start to think about, wait a minute, I could actually make a life with this man?
1: You know, I did.
0: And yet, even here, December 14th, as they got ready for a Christmas party with Amber's friends, the little beast of doubt was worming its way into her mind.
1: I was starting to feel that women's intuition, something just wasn't right.
2: Really?
1: Yes.
0: While he was in Europe, he told her, she should write to him at a post office box in Modesto. But he had told her he lived in Sacramento, so why Modesto? Why these odd questions she couldn't answer? She had a cop friend. She called him. Could he check up on Scott Peterson from Sacramento? A few days later, her friend called back.
1: He said that he found an article and that he was going to print it and bring it to me. I said, okay.
0: That was December 29th. Scott had left for Europe 2 days earlier, or so he said. And then Amber read the article.
1: I was in disbelief of what I'm reading because it sounds like him. Fertilizer salesman, Modesto. I don't think there was a full picture of him, but there was his truck was in this article.
0: So were these words, pregnant and missing.
1: I need this confirmed. I don't want to believe what I just read.
2: Kind of turning your world upside down.
1: Oh, yeah, absolutely.
0: And that's when Amber called the Modesto police.
1: I reach a dispatcher, and I said, I've been dating this person. I'm just want to know if this is the same person.
2: Sure.
1: And she just kept saying, okay. And like, okay, it is, or okay, what? I gave his birth date. I gave his full name. And then she says, okay. And I said, okay, yes. She goes, yes.
0: Yes, Amber Scott Peterson and the Scott Peterson with the missing wife were one and the same.
1: And I just remember crying. Like, I don't know for how long I was shaking, like the adrenaline and just, I was in shock.
0: Amber Fry, who thought maybe she'd met the one, was in the middle of something terrible. Coming up.
4: Amber, we wanted to start recording calls.
0: Hushed conversations, hidden recordings. Amber goes undercover.
5: As soon as I plug in her little recorder and I'm showing her push the red button, the black button, the phone rings.
1: He called.
6: Hey, I'll be in Barrett's barn outside of Normandy right now, and hopefully the barn
1: will shatter. I was shaking uncontrollably. I was so just nervous and scared.
0: When Dateline continued.
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5: In all fairness to the Modesto Police Department, scrambling to manage that flood of tips about Lacey Peterson, Amber's phone call was a barely discernible ripple.
6: Did they call you back right away?
7: No.
5: So the next day she called again, and looking over the dispatcher's shoulder at just the right moment was Detective Brocchini.
8: I just happened to be standing behind one of them, and Bev was typing, and I could see the name Amber Fry, and then she's saying, Scott Peterson's my boyfriend.
5: You're seeing all this.
8: I'm seeing this, so I said, Bev, are you talking to her? And yeah. I said, let me talk to her.
5: And before long, the two detectives were in Fresno listening in person to Amber's story of Scott's amorous courtship.
9: It was almost like a scriptwriter was writing this, very talented with the romance he was.
7: I basically just told him our whole relationship that we had been having and what our conversation was currently at the moment.
5: And that he was over in Europe somewhere.
7: Right. And they, you know, I think they too were just a little like in disbelief, shaking their head. No, he's definitely in Modesto.
5: Scott had been lying the whole time, elaborately. He'd even called Amber from a payphone at the airport to say goodbye when he supposedly left for Europe so she'd see the caller ID. But if Amber hadn't known where Scott really was, she sure knew a lot.
9: And she had a mental recall that was punctuated with wine corks and all sorts of memorabilia
10: that she'd saved
9: from their romance.
5: So then the detectives asked, could she help them in their investigation?
7: So at that point, I said, whatever was needed, I would cooperate with them because it wasn't about me at that point. No. There was a missing pregnant woman.
10: True.
7: And, you know, I'd been having a relationship with her husband. Unknowingly, he was married.
9: Well, we wanted to start recording calls.
5: Amber agreed. So they went right out and bought a portable recorder. And what do you know?
8: As soon as I plug in her little recorder and I'm showing her push the red button, the black button, the phone rings.
7: He called.
5: Oh, boy.
11: Amber. Hey. Hey there. I can barely hear you.
7: And their expression, they were just like, wow, I can't believe he's calling you right now.
11: Hey, I'll be in Paris tomorrow. I'm outside of Normandy right now. And hopefully the phone will be better.
7: I was shaking uncontrollably. My fingers were like just sweaty, palmy mess.
5: Yeah.
7: And I was fumbling because I was so just nervous and scared.
5: And so it began. For the next 8 days, Scott Peterson pretended he was traveling in Europe. Amber Fry pretending she was still his girlfriend.
7: Buddy.
5: The cops? They kept looking, bringing scent dogs to Berkeley, divers to the bay. Lacey's friends held that vigil, prayed. All the while, Amber secretly recorded her conversations with Scott, inwardly trembling.
7: I was shaking and trying to catch my breath and calm down. There was just too much nerves there. And I would pace back and forth.
5: One of those calls, of course she didn't know it at the time, was going to be notorious.
7: New Year's Eve.
12: That was the big one.
7: Yeah.
5: Coming up.
13: Okay, first of all, I met Scott Peterson November 20th, 2002.
5: Revealing the truth to the world. Amber Fry's firestorm.
9: We believed at the time it was probably best to get her up there, almost like exploding your own bomb.
13: I was introduced to him. I was told he was unmarried. Scott told me he was not married. We did have a romantic relationship.
7: I had a panic attack. I couldn't breathe. I literally could not catch my breath.
5: A Dateline continues.
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2: Continuing now with our story. Lacey Peterson is missing.
3: I was absolutely panicked.
4: I thought somebody kidnapped her.
2: Her husband is playing it cool.
5: He was Steve McQueen cool.
2: But the woman he's been secretly seeing has turned the tables.
4: I was shaking uncontrollably.
2: Soon, a discovery and an arrest. And then prosecutors speak out in a rare television interview.
3: There's something underneath the surface that is truly evil.
2: Amber Fry had been working with detectives, covertly recording her conversations with Scott Peterson. In this one, Scott told Amber he was calling from a continent away, having a ball in Paris. Of course, it was a big lie.
6: Amber, can you hear me? It's Sears.
7: I know. I can hear you.
6: Amber.
7: I wish you could hear me.
6: I'm near the Eiffel Tower. New Year's celebration is unreal. The crowd is huge.
2: In fact, the crowd was huge. It just wasn't in Paris. It was in Modesto. And they weren't celebrating. Scott called Amber from the vigil for Lacey, the one where he made himself scarce while Sharon and Lacey's friends pleaded for help. And Scott called Amber, inventing fine details of his trip, like jogging on the cobblestones of Europe.
6: I think I should just run on the street because these cobblestones are slippery.
2: He worked out the time difference for his phone calls.
6: He could have been at 9, that's 6 o'clock my time.
2: And he kept on wooing her, unaware of who was listening.
6: Can I tell you how wonderful you are? That's pretty easy to do. How thoughtful you are. Amazing. You know, I always call you when I tell you you're special. And it's just not a big enough word for it.
2: All very interesting. But what were you hoping for from those recorded conversations that you didn't get?
5: Well, of course, ideally, I was hoping that he would say, no, I murdered my wife, I dumped her in the bay, and let's run off to Europe. But that wasn't going to happen.
2: So detectives went right at him. They asked Scott to come down to the police department again. And without telling him where they got it, they showed him a fax of a photo of himself with Amber Fry at the Christmas party.
3: And of course, he lies when he's confronted.
2: Prosecutor Birgit Flatiger.
3: He sees the picture of himself with Amber and he says, that's not me.
8: Was it clearly him?
3: It was.
2: If Scott suspected the detectives had somehow found out about Amber, he didn't let on. And he kept calling her and she kept recording. But he started testing her with questions.
6: Did you see that news on Paris?
7: No, I didn't actually.
6: There's a bomb that exploded.
4: And I was like, what bombing? There was another time he had asked if I had seen the article on the monarch butterflies that are in Pismo. And I said, no. I gathered right away he was asking, because these were, in fact, something that was in the paper, possibly.
8: Right.
4: If I was looking at the news.
2: To find out, in other words, if she knew about Lacey. And then on January 6th, 13 days after Lacey disappeared, Scott told Amber himself.
6: You haven't been watching the news, obviously.
7: No.
6: I have not been traveling during the last couple weeks. I've lied to you that I've been traveling.
7: Okay.
6: The girl I got married to, her name is Lacey.
7: Mm-hmm.
6: She disappeared just before Christmas.
7: Mm-hmm.
6: For the past 2 weeks, I've been in Modesto with her family and mine, searching for her.
7: Okay.
6: She just disappeared searched and no one knows.
2: Scott had no idea, of course, that Amber happened to be in the police station when he offered that big admission. Or that Amber's responding question was a huge deal to both her and the cops.
7: You came to me earlier in December and told me that you had lost your wife. What was that about?
6: She's alive.
7: What?
6: She's alive.
7: Where? She's alive? Where?
6: In Modesto.
7: And you came and told me this elaborate lie about her missing and this tragedy and that...
6: No.
7: And that this will be the first holidays without her?
6: I never said. Amber.
7: Yes.
6: God, I don't want to fight with you. You know that I never said tragedy or missing.
7: Oh, yes, you said you've lost your wife.
6: No.
7: Yes. Obviously without me saying much, but we were...
6: I said that I lost my wife.
7: Yes, you did.
6: I did, and yes.
7: How did you lose her then, before she was lost? Explain that.
6: There are different kinds of loss, Amber.
2: Different kinds of loss? Now, what did that mean? Well, investigators built their case against Scott. Lacey's family was in a world of pain. It was January of 2003, and Sharon Rocha was still gripping onto a slipping remnant of hope that her Lacey was still alive, was barely hanging on. The day soon after that New Year's Eve vigil, when Scott walked into the house.
9: And I asked him, "How are you doing?" And he said, "You know, I'm doing okay." And I just remember, it was almost like I was just pulling back from him, thinking, "You're doing okay? What do you mean you're doing okay?"
2: Sharon definitely wasn't doing okay. Well, the cops, moving forward incrementally, needed more.
10: Police looking for Lacey Peter

0: party, the one Scott said wasn't him.
1: I literally thought I was going to throw up. I stood up real fast because I wanted to get out of there. I wanted to get away from them. I didn't want to hear what they were saying.
0: What mother would?
1: I just remember my stomach just turning, and I just saying, just crying. He didn't have to kill her.
2: That changed everything you'd ever thought about
1: him. It did.
0: Detective Mueller had told Sharon about Amber because rumors were in the air. The media was sniffing about and getting close.
3: You get to the office, the reporter was right there.
4: Oh, boy.
3: Yeah.
0: January 24th. Local news showed up at Amber's workplace. National tabloids were not far behind.
2: Did you talk to them?
3: No. I refused to talk to anybody.
0: Trapped in her office, she called Detective Mueller. That's when the Modesto PD decided that if Amber's story was going to break anyway, they'd break it on their terms.
5: We believed at the time it was probably best to get her up there, almost like exploding your own bomb.
0: Mueller sent two colleagues to fetch her with a statement all prepared.
3: We were speeding back, in a sense, getting there. And, you know, having this statement written out, you know, trying to read it a few times so it's not too foreign.
0: As they drove to Modesto, headquarters gathered the media. Big news are coming.
6: Jenna, we are waiting for Modesto police to come out any moment and speak on developments in the Lacey-Peterson investigation.
0: And this is the moment when Amber Frye burst like a deer in headlights onto the public stage.
7: Okay, first of all, I met Scott Peterson November 20th, 2002. I was introduced to him. I was told he was unmarried. Scott told me he was not married. We did have a romantic relationship.
3: I had a panic attack. I couldn't breathe. I literally could not catch my breath.
7: When I discovered he was involved in the Lacey Peterson disappearance case, I immediately contacted the Modesto Police Department.
0: She spoke for just over a minute.
7: I am very sorry for Lacey's family and the pain that this has caused them. And I pray for her safe return as well.
0: And now everyone knew. And Scott knew everyone knew. So did he stop calling Amber Frye? No. Listen to this.
8: Well, I mean, to say how brave you are, I'm really glad that you did that.
9: It wasn't a matter of choice.
8: What's that?
9: It really wasn't a matter of choice. I was they were staked out at my work all day.
8: I know, but still, it's incredibly brave. It just shows what amazing character you have.
0: Scott called to congratulate her, to thank her. Very strange. The police were thanking Amber, too. Now they had new clues. Like the day Scott told Amber he lost his wife. It was the very same day he bought the boat. Coincidence? No, thought the police. Had to be evidence of premeditation. The very existence of Amber Frye changed everything and revealed that many little beasts of doubt had been churning about in the minds of even Scott's diehard supporters.
5: After Amber came forward, that's when they started to open up about the things that they had been kind of hiding and holding back.
0: People remembered things, like how Scott once told someone he was hoping for infertility, that he seemed uncomfortable holding babies, that he didn't want to touch Lacey's pregnant stomach, that he complained he was having a midlife crisis at age 30. Now, when people thought about his story that Lacey walked her dog, they remembered she'd been too tired to do that. And they remembered, too, the peculiar way he acted the night Lacey disappeared.
1: We were standing in the driveway. I asked if he had called his parents. He said no. I was trying to have a conversation with him, and he continued to just turn away from me. He would never look me in the eye. I had to keep following him around, trying to have visual contact with him.
0: Because Scott Peterson had something to hide. Coming up.
10: I had a romantic relationship that was inappropriate.
0: Scott Peterson goes public.
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2: Since Christmas Eve, our one and only focus is to find Lacey and to bring her home to us. I love my daughter so much. I miss her every minute of every day.
3: On the same day that Amber Fry told the world about her relationship with Scott Peterson,
4: Scott told me he was not married.
3: Lacey's mother stood before the cameras, too. It was exactly a month since Lacey disappeared.
2: I miss sharing our thoughts and our lives together. I miss her smile and her laughter and her sense of humor. And I miss everything about her.
3: Sharon, who kept trying to keep hope alive, found it slipping away.
2: Someone has taken all of this away from me and everyone else who loves her.
3: Any thoughts that Scott had nothing to do with it, gone too. Even though Sharon would not mention him by name.
2: I know that someone knows where Lacey is, and I'm pleading with you, please, please, let her come home to us.
3: Unbeknownst to them, Scott was thinking about going public too. And he discussed it with, who else? Amber.
5: I am going to speak to the press this coming
6: when?
5: Week. During this coming week.
6: Do you have a date?
5: Well, I'm debating on when it should be
6: okay.
5: done because Tuesday is the State of the Union address.
6: Okay.
5: So that will take up, you know, a lot of time.
6: Well, okay, that's...
5: No. And I want maximum coverage.
3: He got it, all right. A sudden whirl of interviews. A few days after his affair with Amber was revealed, Scott talked about it on NBC's Bay Area station.
7: Obviously, yes, I had a romantic relationship that was inappropriate and unfair to a lot of people.
3: And now many of the people who knew Scott had loved Scott no longer believed a word he said. For the police, who'd never believed him, Amber Fry was just one part of an intricate and entirely circumstantial case against Scott. It relied on the smallest of details. Strands of evidence that tried to weave into a rope with which to hang Scott. Another strand? Scott's sudden desire to sell his and Lacey's home just weeks after she went missing.
8: He said, I think we should get the house up on the market. And my mom said, this isn't the time to be discussing this, Scott.
3: But he did sell Lacey's car, another strand. And then there was the cement dust at Scott's warehouse.
9: A lot of people use concrete anchors for small aluminum
3: sure.
9: boats. And it looked like five of these little coffee can anchors had been made there on that trailer.
3: But only this one anchor was found.
10: It's clear there was more than one. Now, where are those? Nobody knows.
3: Were the other four used to weigh down Lacey's body? And though Scott said going fishing was a last-minute decision, there were sea charts and maps of the Berkeley Marina on his computer from early December. And Scott told police he spent time at his warehouse office on the day Lacey disappeared. And they couldn't help but notice how secluded the place was.
10: Well, this is very isolated back here, and especially on a Christmas Eve.
11: If you wanted to get away with something, it's the place you could do it.
10: Yep.
3: Like move a body into a boat, thought the detective.
12: We have a window here in the front that notes that the screen is ajar.
3: So police gathered the strands, spun the rope. And everything that happened, happened with a lot of people watching.
13: Where does Scott Peterson stand in all of this?
14: He's not been eliminated from the investigation, nor has he been identified as a suspect.
3: Not identified as a suspect, not officially. Yet clearly the only person of interest for the cops and the media.
15: What's he got in the bags there?
16: Okay. Evidence.
15: Evidence?
3: And Sharon kept grappling with the depressing truth that she just didn't want to believe.
15: I felt that I should have felt her leave this earth. I brought her into this world. I should have felt when she left so that I would have known whether she was gone or not. So at that time, I still had hope that she was coming home.
16: It's a strange and powerful thing, though, isn't it?
15: It is.
16: You give birth to a person, you bring them up, and you feed them, and you care for them. And
15: we were very, very, very close.
16: Yes.
3: And Scott? He soon faded from public view, didn't stay much in Modesto, and Amber finally told him to stop calling her.
17: I think right now, for me, Scott, and really everything that has happened in the last 50-plus days for myself and the family and you and everything that's going in right now, I think it'd be best if you and I didn't talk anymore until there's resolution in this whole
18: thing. Yeah, I agree with that.
17: Good. Good.
3: And everyone just waited until the sea finally revealed what everybody had been waiting for. Coming up.
15: I felt something that day. I just knew.
3: A devastating discovery and a ride into danger.
9: This was completely off the charts. Nobody's ever reacted.
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4: April 13th, 2003. It was a cool day in Northern California. Sharon Rocha was hiding from the world.
5: It was one of those days I just buried myself on the couch with a blanket over my head.
4: She had so locked herself away that day that friends had to come to her house to tell her there was news.
5: They're knocking on my back door on the slider in the backyard.
4: It had been nearly 4 months since Lacey disappeared, yet somehow Sharon felt more bad news was coming. Early that morning, when the tides were low, the body of a baby had been found on the shoreline north of Berkeley. The next day, another body, a torso, badly decomposed, was found nearby.
6: The Contra Costa County coroner has arrived at the scene and has now recovered the remains of the victim. We're at this time letting people know that we believe the gender of the victim is female.
4: But even without positive identification, everyone knew. Even Sharon, who, despite everything, kept trying to hold on to a shred of hope that she'd wake from a nightmare. From Scott, there was not a peep.
5: The fact that he didn't pick up the phone and call anybody to find out if that was his wife and his baby left no doubt in my mind.
4: Her daughter was dead. Her grandson would never be born. Detective John Bueller had known that for a while. And now he was nearly ready to arrest Scott, just not quite.
7: We were going to wait to serve the warrant until after the DNA results were released to confirm the bodies were Lacey and Connor.
4: By that April, Scott Peterson was living in San Diego near his parents. So, tick, tick, tick, detectives waited for lab results. Police kept an eye on Scott.
7: They had the surveillance going on him for quite some time before that.
4: Then, April 18, 2003, 7 a.m., the lab results were still pending when Scott Peterson decided to play cat and mouse with whomever was after him.
7: He's a pretty good driver. At least he was. He knew we were behind him.
4: Scott started driving erratically, very fast.
7: We were trying to keep this rolling surveillance on him. We had a helicopter for part of the time.
4: He stopped and started.
7: He'd cross over three lanes of traffic and take an exit ramp. And of course, we couldn't do that. We'd end up missing him.
4: Driving evasively at times, giving one cop the finger. How long did he lead you on this, Mary Chase?
7: Oh, gosh, it seemed like it might have been a couple hours or so, maybe longer.
4: Scott, with police trailing, traveled 160 miles that morning until law enforcement decided it was just too dangerous.
7: We have to arrest him. They put the lights on him, and he pulled off into the entrance to Torrey Pines Golf Course. And they made contact with him as we pulled up, came out of the car, put the handcuffs on him. No hysterics, no profanity. Typical, you know, Scott in all his controlled, you know, demeanor.
4: What they found in the car with Scott was fascinating. Camping gear, 4 cell phones, his sister's credit card, his brother's driver's license. and cash.
7: Almost $15,000 in cash.
4: He also looked different, way different, by intent, clearly.
1: When you arrested him, did he express anything that would suggest he understood? That was it. He was going away.
7: I went to search his car. He said, John, can you tell me if those bodies were my wife and son? And I just told him, Scott, you already know the answer to that.
4: As they drove north to Modesto with their prisoner in the back seat, Buehler got confirmation that the DNA was in. The bodies were Connor and Lacey. They told Scott.
7: Now, he's wearing sunglasses at the time of looking. He doesn't make hardly any reaction whatsoever.
4: Later, when they stopped at a roadside burger place to get something to eat, given the news he just received, Buehler assumed Scott wouldn't have much of an appetite. He was wrong.
7: And he goes, I'll have a double-double with cheese, a small fry, and a vanilla shake. Like we were coming back from fishing.
4: Cold? That's what Buehler thought.
7: I've run into people that have had grief before many, many times. And this was completely off the charts. Nobody's ever reacted this way in my presence when it came to something like that.
4: When they got back to Modesto, Scott was booked into jail. It seemed like the end of the road for Scott Peterson. But the circus wasn't leaving. It was just moving up the road a bit. Coming up.
8: I'm innocent.
9: He can be very smooth, but there's something underneath the surface.
4: Prosecutors speak out in an in-depth television interview.
9: He wanted a different life.
4: Years later, they share their story.
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4: Is that correct, Mr. Peterson? You're pleading not guilty to the two charges of murder plus the special denying the special allegations?
5: Absolutely.
6: That's correct, Your Honor. I'm innocent.
7: As the case against Scott Peterson slowly made its way from arrest to trial, what really happened to Lacey Peterson became a kind of televised courtroom theater.
8: The defense is asking that the jury be sequestered for up to 5 months.
7: The cast included legal celebrities like defense attorney Mark Garagos, who signed on to defend Scott Peterson.
9: Scott looks forward to finding out who did this to his wife and to his child, Connor.
7: And women's advocate.
10: Thank you for coming today. I'm attorney Gloria Allred. To my right is Amber Fry.
7: Gloria Allred, who erected a protective wall around the story's wild card, Amber Fry.
11: Amber was not going to be doing any interviews during the course of the case, even though so many people wanted
12: sure,
11: to interview
12: yeah.
11: her.
12: Wasn't she offered immense amounts of money to do covers and things like that?
11: There were many offers to Amber if she would only provide an interview. But she needed to protect her testimony for the actual case.
7: But altogether missing in the legal cacophony were the prosecutors, Birgit Flatiger and Dave Harris. This, all these years later, was their first in-depth television interview about the Peterson case. During the trial, they often had to bite their tongues.
13: Your radio would go off in the morning, the radio alarm, and the little news blurb that you would hear on the pop radio station, whatever, would reference the case. They could say whatever they wanted, right? And it wasn't always necessarily true.
14: Good morning.
7: In court, Garagos won a change of venue, though just 90 miles or so from Modesto. Did anyone not know about the Peterson case?
15: How is Scott feeling about the move?
16: He just wants a trial to take place so that people will be able to see what really took place.
7: Scott's mom assured reporters her son was innocent, but she couldn't have been very happy when everyone decamped to the new courthouse and saw this billboard a local radio station bought right across the street.
17: Man or monster? What did you think when you saw that?
13: Well, that was when we were about to start jury selection.
18: First day of jury selection.
13: So I think we were worried we were going to have another change of venue.
7: But here it stayed. June 1st, 2004, a year and a half after Lacey Peterson vanished, her husband Scott went on trial for her murder. And right off the bat, the prosecution told the jury about Scott and Amber. He winced as they showed these photos of the two of them from the night of the party, the same photos that helped him get caught. And then they showed the jury this picture of Lacey. Same night, different party. She went alone.
13: The reason for the murder was he didn't want to be married anymore. He didn't want to have a child. He wanted a different life. And Amber was just a symptom of that. He didn't want what he had.
17: And he wanted to be rid of what he had.
13: He did.
17: One way or another.
13: Mm-hmm.
18: Lacey and Connor were responsibilities, and he didn't want that.
13: He doesn't care about anyone but himself. He can be very smooth, but there's something underneath the surface that is truly evil.
7: So, said the prosecutors, Scott strangled or suffocated Lacey on Christmas Eve, early in the morning, or possibly the night before.
17: And then after he had done that,
19: drag her from the bedroom out to the carport, pickup truck backed into the carport, take her out the side door, wrapped up most likely, load her into the bed of the truck, drive over to the warehouse, move her to the boat, cover the boat.
7: Then, after sending an email and putting together a woodworking tool, law enforcement believed, he headed to the bay. But evidence of murder? That was all circumstantial. They had no incriminating DNA, minimal forensics, just all those little strands. And in fact, it didn't always go well for the prosecution, as Garagos worked to keep them off balance.
13: We would try and present witnesses in a chronological order in a way that made sense to our theory of the case. And they were very good at disrupting that and saying, we're not ready for that witness.
12: So. Just trying to throw a monkey wrench into your smooth telling of the story.
13: Yeah.
18: If it happened once, maybe it was just coincidence. If it happened every single week, at some point in time, it's a plan.
7: It got worse for the prosecution. Garagos, who believed the Modesto PD had it out for his client, tried to make it look like Al Brocchini had hidden evidence. He asked him on the stand, did you delete information from a police report about Lacey visiting Scott's warehouse December 23rd?
5: The answer was, I did. And then, okay, we're done for the day. And it's like, can I answer?
12: And that was a very good point for him to make because it would create the impression that, in fact, Lacey did know about the boat, as Scott said she did, and it lent credibility to the rest of his story as a result.
5: Well, maybe, maybe not, but he could have got the whole story.
7: Of course, the whole story wasn't what the defense attorney wanted, that the information was in another cop's report, that nothing had been hidden. But what did the jury think?
12: What was your sense of how well that prosecution was going?
11: I was a bit concerned. I felt that their burden of proving guilt beyond a reasonable doubt had not yet been met.
7: But the big change, the sea change, was the day she walked in.
6: Walking in the courtroom, you could hear body shifting towards the door. A lot of pressure.
7: As Scott watched, Amber Fry told the jury everything from strawberries and champagne on their first date to his tearful confession of losing his wife weeks before she went missing.
20: How did you lose her then, before she was lost? Explain that.
21: They're different kinds of loss, Amber.
7: And all those phone calls were played for the jury.
11: The jury could hear his words, of course, not his words under oath, but his words on the phone call to Amber, and how he lied and lied and lied and even lied about lying.
7: Mark Garagos did what he could. He went after Amber repeatedly, questioned her about how much she had to drink on her dates with Scott, and about how often she and Scott had sex, and how soon.
12: Did the defense rattle you?
6: No, he tried.
7: Amber didn't buckle, and the prosecution hit its stride. An expert told the jury the baby died between December 23rd and December 25th. Another expert told the jury that Lacey's decomposition was consistent with 3 to 6 months in the water. And a search dog handler testified her dog picked up Lacey's scent at the Berkeley Marina. And said the prosecutors, it was obvious Scott Peterson knew Lacey and Connor were gone for good. He'd even turned Connor's nursery into a storage room.
18: Put office furniture and pillows and a locking device from a car in there. Scott wasn't expecting Connor to ever come home.
7: Coming up, his lying cheat.
22: Yes, he was.
7: A cheater, a liar, but a killer? I mean, really, who else could have done it?
22: I'm glad you asked that.
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2: Four months into the trial, the defense got its chance to disprove the prosecution theory. We wanted to talk to attorney Mark Garagos about the trial. He didn't respond to our request. We wanted to talk to Scott Peterson, but he wasn't interested. Turned us down, said his family, because he didn't like my coverage of the case back in 2003.
3: Scott's frantic story, simple yet utterly baffling, was this.
2: His family still insists he's an innocent man, and we wanted to hear that from them. They turned us down, too, and suggested we talk to a retired journalist named Richard Cole, who shares their point of view, and said the prosecution theory of the case makes no sense.
4: Because it was so ridiculous. Scott Peterson kills his 160-pound wife, puts her body in the back of his truck. He then drives it to his office to pick up the boat. And then what does he do with the dead body of his wife in a parking lot? He goes back into the office, spends an hour on the internet sending Christmas email to his boss. And then he said, oh, well, I guess I better get rid of the body now.
2: Cole believes that media coverage, biased against the defendant, somehow seeped inside the courtroom.
4: This gigantic tsunami of media coverage, much of it false, much of it totally distorted, concentrating on things that had nothing to do with the evidence. And that basically, I think, consumed that little fact trial inside the courthouse.
2: The most damaging witness against Scott, he said, didn't see anything really related to a murder, but nonetheless forever tainted Scott in the eyes of the public and the jury.
4: Once you started looking at that case through an amber lens, everything he did was wrong.
5: Because he's a lying cheat.
4: Yes, he was.
2: The affair with Amber, said Cole, made everything Scott did look sinister, but it didn't prove he killed Lacey.
5: Scott Peterson was behaving pretty oddly.
4: His behavior does look odd. He backed himself into a horrible position.
5: Sure.
4: He's thinking, if anyone ever finds out about this woman, not only will it look bad for me, but that will become what this story is about. And he was exactly right. So he very foolishly and not very well tried to keep her at bay with lies, thinking Lacey will be home next week.
2: And that would explain why Scott hid from TV cameras. Not guilt about Lacey, guilt about Amber. In Cole's mind, Scott acted like a man who'd expected his wife to come home. So that, said Cole, is why Scott didn't want a ding on the car door when the cops were searching his truck.
5: Sold Lacey's car, though.
4: He did sell the car because, you know, he was not rich. The Peterson family isn't rich.
2: And Scott hemmed and hawed about what he was fishing for, said Cole, because the whole point of the trip was not so much to catch something as it was to test the boat before giving it to Lacey's stepdad, Ron Gransky, as a Christmas present.
4: The boat was basically a kind of a gift, and that's why it was kept a secret from the Granskys, because it was a Christmas thing.
2: All innocent, said Cole. But why did Scott tell Amber, before Lacey vanished, I lost my wife?
5: Amber confronts Scott about having a wife, and he says, I lost her, and this will be my first Christmas without her.
4: Yeah. Scott had had that line used on him by a woman who was married, and he asked her if she was married, and she said, I lost my husband. And Scott decided that he liked that, and that was a really good line.
2: In other words, Scott was a cad, not a killer. So said Cole, anyway. But then how to explain the strange similarities between Scott's fishing story and the circumstances of the murder?
5: But you know, he went fishing in the bay.
4: Yeah.
5: They found the bodies in the bay.
4: Yes.
5: I mean, really. Who else could have done it?
4: I'm glad you asked that question. Let's remember the scene. She disappears. Within a few days, Scott's I went fishing in Berkeley story is all over the media.
5: So the real bad guys, maybe local sex offenders, or the two men arrested for the burglary across the street, took their victim to the bay and framed Scott that way. That's Cole's theory, anyway. Made more sense, he said, than the case against Scott. So, what really happened on that cold December morning? 12 people would decide.
6: Members of the jury, you have heard all the evidence and the arguments of the attorneys. And now it is my duty to instruct you on the law that applies to this case.
5: After 5 months of trial, the jury went off to deliberate. One day, two, a week they stayed out. And nobody knew. What were they thinking? Coming up, what is it like for your level of anxiety?
7: I felt like I was going to explode.
5: A life in the jury's hands.
7: I just burst into tears. Everything just comes gushing out.
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1: Nearly 2 years after Lacey disappeared, after 9 days of deliberation, the jury in the Scott Peterson trial finally announced they had a verdict.
2: So it's pretty exciting and terrifying.
1: As the crowds gathered out front, the reporters got into position, and everyone flooded back into the courtroom.
3: What is it like for your level of anxiety?
4: I felt like I was going to explode.
5: Your verdict is being read right now in a California courtroom in the double murder case against Scott Peterson. There is no camera in the courtroom, but an audio, live audio feed is being provided.
6: We, the jury, in the above entitled cause, find the defendant, Scott Lee Peterson, guilty of the crime of murder of Lacey Denise Peterson.
1: Finally, the words Sharon and all those who loved Lacey had been waiting for. Guilty of Lacey's murder and...
6: guilty of the crime of murder of baby Connor Peterson.
1: Outside the courthouse, crowds cheered. Inside?
4: Right now, I remember I just burst into tears. Everything just comes gushing out. It's just 2 years of anxiety, of waiting.
1: A month later, the jury decided Scott's fate.
6: We, the jury, in the above entitled cause, fixed the penalty at death.
1: For 15 years, Scott Peterson sat on San Quentin's death row. Filed the usual appeals, but was pretty well written off, a condemned man. Until 2020, when something completely unexpected happened. The California Supreme Court affirmed one of his appeals and changed his sentence to life. And then those same justices took another step. They ordered the original court to evaluate another of Peterson's claims that
7: left side.
1: One of the trial jurors, a woman named Rochelle Nice, known at the time as Strawberry Shortcake for her hair, lied to get on the case because she had it out for Scott Peterson.
8: San Quentin's your new home.
1: The Constitution guarantees the right to an impartial jury. So if Peterson's attorneys could prove Nice was biased before she sat on that jury, Scott Peterson's conviction for killing his wife and unborn child would be overturned. And so there were hearings through 2022. Nice was questioned about her responses on a questionnaire given out to potential jurors. In particular, why she neglected to mention an incident of domestic abuse. She also failed to mention she'd filed for a restraining order against a woman she said threatened her while she was pregnant. Nice testified she hadn't remembered the restraining order, and as for the abuse, she was the one who started the fight. In fact, her boyfriend back then never hit her, even though he pleaded no contest to one charge of battery. Peterson's appeals attorney told the judge the original defense would have booted Nice from the jury pool if he'd known her true story.
9: That had he known about this TRO, he would never have permitted this juror.
1: The prosecution countered that Nice wasn't biased. She was just sloppy.
10: Being wrong does not necessarily make it false or make her a liar. It just might be that she's really bad at filling out forms.
1: Then, just before Christmas 2022, the judge issued her decision. Peterson's request for a new trial was denied. She wrote, Nice's responses were not motivated by pre-existing or improper bias against petitioner, but instead were the result of a combination of good faith misunderstanding of the questions and sloppiness in answering. Scott Peterson has not given up his fight to get his conviction overturned, so it's not over. And really, none of it will ever be over for those who are drawn into this case. Lacey's mother, her friends, Their lives never really returned to normal. How could they? But they've adapted like humans do. Stacy, Lori, and Renee now have their own children. And those children who never met Lacey know her, in a way.
7: She's a part of our lives. I mean, she is a part of our lives still, so that means our children need to know about that part of our lives.
11: She's special and she had a baby.
1: So the cemetery isn't a place of sadness for them, usually.
7: I love it because my boys get to hear about her, and they always bring cars out for Connor, or I think they brought a baseball out this time.
1: It's a place where they can celebrate a life, someone they loved.
11: She's in heaven, and she's in our hearts.
1: They're Lacey.
12: Beautiful. Oh, how pretty.
13: Hello, I'm Andrea Canning, and this is Dateline.
14: I got a call from Allison, and she told me that he was missing.
15: They asked, would anyone want to hurt him? I knew that my dad had been on Match.com.
16: This is not going to end well. This is a crime scene.
13: Miles of nothing up here. It's an easy place for a man to go missing.
16: So what do you mean you can't find my brother?
13: He was the school superintendent, not the type to play hooky.
15: He really loved teaching and working with kids.
13: Turns out he wasn't missing. He was dead.
16: So your missing person case has become a homicide.
17: Correct.
13: That solved one mystery, but left another. Why would anyone want to kill him? Maybe it had something to do with a woman in his life. He'd broken off his engagement with one.
18: I just found out he was dead this morning. Now I feel like I'm a suspect.
13: And there was somebody else nobody knew about.
19: I was lonely. Just needed someone to talk to.
16: Did it also get a little steamy, Mary?
19: Yes.
13: Passion. And a secret that the wrong person discovered.
17: Her face looked like she'd seen a ghost, and she said, Sheriff,
20: stay with me.
17: You have a phone call that I think you need to take.
13: Hello, and welcome to Dateline. Keith Reed was a school superintendent who was respected by his students and adored by friends and family. When he didn't show up at an out-of-town conference, it set off alarm bells. Investigators would take a hard look at Keith's love life for clues, and it would be another person off everyone's radar who would help detectives piece together this puzzle. Here's Dennis Murphy with At Close Range.
21: Winter comes early and stays late in far western New York. The farmlands near Chautauqua Lake, tilled by Amish and Dutch families, are encased in snow and ice for months at a time. But in this place of frozen stillness, the hottest of passions, boiling jealousy, came to call one day. And Tiny Climber, 1,700 residents in the southwest part of the county, is still shaking off the shock of it all. Joe Jeracy was the sheriff of Chautauqua County.
22: My 35 years in law enforcement, can you ever remember a homicide in Clymer? Never.
21: It began quite simply. The new school superintendent in town went missing one weekend just a few weeks into the school year in September 2012. Keith Reed, 51 years old, was a longtime educator who'd landed in the sweet spot of his professional career. The up-until-then school principal had applied for the top administrative job in the Clymer district, with his big brother Kevin urging him on.
23: He says, there's this little school out in Chautauqua County called Clymer. He says, I don't know whether I should apply there. And I said, you know, apply.
21: You might think a close-knit community like Clymer would be standoffish to newcomers. But parents and students quickly embraced the hands-on Mr. Reed, his eldest daughter, Caitlin.
15: Greeted the kids in the morning, coming off the bus. He talked to them during the day. He was in the hallways. He really loved teaching and working with kids, and he was wonderful at it.
21: The new superintendent had three grown daughters and a painful divorce behind him, but he'd never let life's difficulties distract from his primary role, dad. Megan is the middle child.
24: He loved to have fun. He would always dance crazy with us, like pick us up in the air and slide us between his legs and throw us up.
21: and the old family snapshots, hiking in Hawaii, Disney World, all the Christmases, seemed to show a dad over the moon with his three girls. Caitlin was a star volleyball player and All-American, and knew without a doubt when her father was in the stands on game days.
0: You could hear him.
24: I could. Yeah, everyone could.
21: Her dad was in a long-term relationship with a single mom named Kimberly Rausch.
2: He had three daughters, and I had two boys, and a lot of our time was spent being involved in their sporting events.
21: They'd been on again, off again for years, but no sooner had they decided to take one of their periodic romantic timeouts from one another than they'd rubber band back together.
2: A song would come on, and he would pull the car over, take me out of the car, and dance along the side of the road. Being with him was amazing.
21: And now that his girls were grown, Keith Reed was at long last finding his special place, getting comfortable. He bought a big house in town, a sign that the superintendent wasn't just using Clymer as a career stepping stone.
23: He found where he wanted to be, finally, after all years and years of looking. They'd have to pry him out with a bar.
21: But on Saturday morning, September 22, 2012, when Clymer's school principal, Ed Bailey, drove past his friend and colleague's house, he was surprised to see both of Keith's vehicles still in the driveway. The superintendent was meant to be across the state at an educators' conference.
3: I just made a mental note. I was going to be coming back by there, and I thought, if both vehicles are there, I'll stop in and see what's going on.
21: When all looked the same on his return trip, the principal pulled into the drive.
3: I actually went in the door of the house and yelled his name, and of course there was no answer.
21: Someone else who started to wonder what was up that Saturday was Caitlin. The two spoke by phone every day.
24: He didn't answer my phone call on that Saturday, and so I thought that was a little strange, but I was really busy, so just kind of forgot.
21: By Sunday, his middle daughter, Megan, had become very concerned. She hadn't heard from him either, worrying.
24: So I was like, okay, answer your phone. It's time to answer your phone. I was confused because he always just answers the first time we call.
21: That Sunday night, her uncle Kevin, a former FBI agent of 20 years, was being called to the house in Clymer by a school official.
23: And said, we can't find your brother. So what do you mean you can't find my brother? Well, he's supposed to be at a conference in Albany. He didn't check in at the hotel. Both his cars are still at the house. I said, okay, so we're coming.
21: Kevin was hoping for a simple explanation. That they'd come upon his brother on the property, hurt and maybe unable to get up.
23: My hope was that he had gone out back, there's a huge tract of land behind his house, and had fallen down and was laying out there and couldn't get home.
21: But when he walked into the house, the former FBI man didn't like what he saw.
23: I started looking around, and here's his $600 and his wallet, suitcases partially packed. I came back downstairs, set everybody out. Everybody out. What are you talking about? I said, just go out in the garage. This is not going to end well, and this is a crime scene.
21: Principal Ed Bailey was taken aback by Kevin's comment.
3: I mean, I understand we have an issue here that Keith's not where we thought he should be, but what do you mean it's not going to end well?
21: The principal had called the sheriff's office to report Keith missing. Deputies had responded to the scene.
22: Nothing added up. He had a bag packed. It looked like he was preparing for his trip, but nothing else that was out of place.
21: Deputies broke out flashlights and searched the house, the grounds, but no luck. Keith Reed was flat out gone.
0: And it's really a mystery to them when they leave the house. Huh?
22: Correct.
21: Sunday night ended in drenching rain, darker than usual around the house.

0: Where was the school superintendent, Mr. Reed?
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3: 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And it was, like, wow.
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10: One down, Mr. Bailey. Don't forget this.
0: This snippet of cell phone video shows school superintendent Keith Reed at the end of the first day of school in September 2012. In 3 weeks' time, the high-profile educator would be reported to the sheriff's office as a missing person.
3: The school superintendent that everybody loved. Kids loved him. He was there every morning greeting them as they got off the bus.
0: Keith's last known whereabouts was dinner with a friend on Friday night. A security camera caught him leaving the restaurant around 8:30 p.m. The next day, he was a no-show at a big state educators conference across the state. His brother, Kevin Reed, a former FBI agent, had a bad feeling about things when he arrived at his brother's house Sunday night.
11: I went right into FBI mode. I didn't have time to get emotional.
0: His brother, grounded, stable, reliable, was no one's candidate to just one day go missing, especially not then. Why, just a few weeks before, he'd had the moment every dad lives for, walking his eldest daughter, Caitlin, down the aisle.
11: It was one of the most momentous days of his life. He was just, I've never seen him that happy.
0: At the reception, he'd even busted out his signature dance moves.
12: He lived it up on the dance floor.
13: He was a very happy guy in
12: he was.
13: August 2012, huh?
12: Mm-hmm.
0: But now, as dawn broke a month later, Monday morning, September 24th, Keith Reed had vanished. The sheriff's people were dispatched again to do a daylight search of the ground.

0: It wasn't long before a canine handler reported back. Keith Reed, his body, had been found.
1: Immediately, the dog and he found the body in the shrubs.
0: Keith's girlfriend, Kimberly, was driving to a new job that morning when she got the news. She couldn't believe what she was hearing.
2: He's dead. They found him. And I just started crying, and I said, no, that's not possible.
0: But tucked into the hedgerow about 50 feet from his driveway lay Keith Reed's body. He had been shot 3 times, twice in the back, once in the chest, all at close range.
1: It was like wow. Now, how could this happen? Who could have done this? Why would they do it?
0: Those same questions were soon roaring through the halls at Keith's school. Principal Ed Bailey had gotten the news from the sheriff's office.
3: I just about dropped the phone. Just couldn't believe it.
4: We're talking about Keith Reed.
3: Yeah, my friend.
0: Along with the shock in the community came an unnerving question. Given the national climate of school-related shootings, could Keith Reed have been targeted because of his work leading the district? An angry student? A disgruntled parent? Was any of that even remotely possible?
3: I'm thinking and going back through, did he have an enemy? So who possibly could have been upset enough or crazy enough to do something like this? You know?
4: Did you come up with any possibilities?
3: Well, there was one incident that I know that the family was very upset with him.
4: School-related beef
3: school
4: of some
3: related.
4: Kind?
3: But, you know, nothing out of the ordinary, you know, nothing that should have ever rose to this level.
0: Neighboring districts were understandably on edge, too. Were they next?
1: My phone blew up from other schools. Are we in danger? Is this the beginning of something bigger? There's a lot of people worried.
0: And concern only heightened, the sheriff said, when word spread that an unknown man had stopped by Keith's school around noon that Friday, asking to see Mr. Reed.
1: He had told them that he was applying for a job as a substitute teacher, that he was came in from Connecticut looking for work.
0: The man seen here was captured on school surveillance cameras. Was this visitor a piece of the puzzle? Detectives didn't know. But given the potential nightmare of schools and children in jeopardy, it was more important than ever for the sheriff to have all hands on deck at the crime scene. David Foley was county district attorney at the time, and he was there when a door-to-door canvas turned up a critical clue for the timeline.
5: A neighbor couple had heard gunshots, 3 gunshots, Friday evening, somewhere around 9 p.m.
0: On the property itself, though, detectives found themselves frustratingly short of clues. But they did recover in the grass a soggy piece of paper that looked like a receipt. It would be work for the lab to figure out. And around the garage, investigators took note of something perplexing. 3 exterior lights, the bulbs, were missing.
1: Why are the bulbs gone? This is odd. This is really odd.
4: So somebody had done some planning.
1: Ring the doorbell, can't see who's out there, flips the lights on, nothing happens. Opens the door, there's his assailant.
0: So the shooting of the superintendent for a grievance unknown became one theory to pursue. But detectives were about to hear a story that would make them look at the crime scene in a completely different way, something more traditional. Was it possible that Keith Reed was the victim of a bad romance? As it happened, a candidate for a suspect, someone on again, off again, was about to pull into the drive.
6: Coming up, angry texts put a girlfriend in the hot seat.
7: I just found out from the bed this morning, and now I feel like I'm a suspect.
6: When Dateline continues.
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1: The body of Keith Reed, the admired school superintendent, had been found in a hedge by his house. He'd been shot three times. Keith's brother Kevin, a law enforcement veteran, had caravanned to the house Monday morning with his 80-year-old parents, expecting to search for a missing person. The sheriff broke the news.
2: So now I've got my mother wanting to go and cover him up with a blanket because he's cold. Try that sometime. It's a crime scene, Mom. You can't go up there. It's tough.
1: As the Reed family struggled to make sense of the horror, investigators would put the question to Keith's daughters. Did they know of anyone who had a reason to hurt their dad?
3: We could not think of anyone to tell them. No one. Everyone was just... no.
1: But a name had occurred to their uncle Kevin. Of the leads to sort through, he suggested investigators look at Keith's on-again, off-again girlfriend of many years, Kimberly Rausch.
2: I said, first thing you need to do is talk to Kimberly.
4: And where did that come from in you?
2: Experience and knowing the relationship.
1: The investigators learned from Kevin and others that the superintendent's relationship with Kimberly had at times been rocky. They'd been engaged to be married, but Keith recently called off the wedding.
2: By the time summer was over, he said, no, we're not doing this.
1: Was this what the crime scene was all about? A deadly confrontation between a man and his lover upset over a canceled wedding. Kimberly, who was almost 2 hours away, raced to the house.
5: I said, Kevin, what happened? I said, did he have a heart attack or something? And he said, no. Somebody shot him. And I just started sobbing, and I started to go down to my knees in the road.
1: Investigator Randy Boland was assigned to talk to her.
6: She is crying and very, very, very emotional. So I immediately go and speak to her, but I give her some moments.
1: But in the investigator's eyes, Kimberly quickly went from grieving girlfriend to potential suspect. He asked for her phone.
5: I said, okay, is there a reason why? You know, I just was kind of shocked.
1: It turns out that Keith had asked Kimberly to join him at the educators conference that weekend. She said they'd never finalized the plan, but she'd been mad at him for not returning her calls.
6: She gets very upset in her text messages back. Like, I can't believe you're not talking to me. You know, and they're like half violent. Like, why are you not calling me?
4: Really flaming stuff, huh?
6: Yeah.
1: And something else. In Keith's bedroom upstairs, crime scene analysts noticed this picture frame. It was toppled over and taken apart on a bookcase. Whatever picture had been in it was gone.
4: You can put a story together with that pretty easy, huh?
6: The pieces of the puzzle were just starting to come together.
1: Investigator Boland brought Kimberly in for a formal taped interview. She was read her rights.
5: I mean, I'm still in shock. I barely have my head around that he was killed, and now I feel like I'm going right from that into, are you the one that killed him?
7: I just found out he was dead this morning. And then I show up and I found out he was shot. And now I feel like I'm a suspect.
1: Kimberly told Investigator Boland she'd been 3 hours away at her parents' house at the time they believe Keith was shot. She admitted that while she did get angry with him, she would never hurt him.
7: Never in a million years, no matter what he said or did I ever consider or conceive the thought of harming him or hurting him or living without him.
5: I remember feeling absolutely terrified, and I thought, I have two little boys at home. I need to get home. They don't even know he's gone.
8: But in through some of your messages, you've displayed that you
7: people
8: can
7: say things in anger.
8: Angry.
7: Yeah,
8: you know what I mean?
7: Oh, have I been angry? You bet I've been angry. Anybody would be in certain situations. That doesn't make them a killer.
1: But had there been a trigger leading up to Friday night? The investigator saw in Kimberly's text messages that she was intent on getting back from Reed a high school diploma, something she thought might be at his house.
7: Oh yeah, I used the F word, and I said, "I'm sure you're obviously you're there with another woman, and I don't even care. I just need my diploma. Why won't you just pick your phone up?
3: You think I'm gonna show up and shoot him over my missing diploma I can't find? I would just go there, look through the bins, find it, take it, and leave."
1: But what about that picture frame? Detectives thought it might have been toppled over during a fight.
3: No, we've never broken pictures of each other, so I really had no idea what they were talking about.
1: Investigator Boland confronted Kimberly with a working theory. Thinking Keith was away, she stormed over to his house with a male friend to get her diploma back. Only Keith was still home, an unhappy surprise.
8: There's an issue here where there's two males going at it. Did you see something you didn't want to see?
7: I wasn't
8: Seriously.
7: There.
8: Not at all.
7: Not at all.
5: They were thinking I was guilty of this, and I loved him so much I could never have even thought of doing anything like that.
1: The nearly three-hour-long interview was over. Kimberly was still in the crosshairs, and the thought was terrifying to her.
5: Am I going to go to jail for something I didn't do?
1: But Investigator Boland had his doubts that she had anything to do with Keith Reed's death.
6: She didn't leave my suspect list, but at the same time, she seemed genuine that she would never do something like this.
1: Meanwhile, there'd been a very puzzling development in the investigation. The Sunday night the superintendent was reported missing, the cops had asked the phone company to ping Keith Reed's cell phone, to ask it the technological question, "Where are you?" The phone answered back electronically, "I'm in Harrisburg, Pennsylvania."
4: This man is dead in the hedges by his house, and his phone is in Harrisburg, PA?
9: Yes.
4: Hours away.
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1: A school superintendent dead at his home. His phone more than 200 miles away. What was going on?
10: Things get way more complicated when a second woman makes a phone call to the sheriff. Coming up.
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1: Welcome back to Dateline. I'm Andrea Canning. Police discovered that Kimberly Rausch and her on-again, off-again boyfriend, Keith Reed, were going through a rough patch around the time he was shot dead. Detectives had their eye on Kimberly, but they were about to hear from another woman in Keith's life who would change the course of the investigation. Once again, here's Dennis Murphy with At Close Range.
2: Of the many details concerning the homicide of well-liked school superintendent Keith Reed, perhaps none was more perplexing than the murdered man's cell phone. Why was the phone company reporting its location as Harrisburg, Pennsylvania, 4 hours southeast of the crime scene?
3: I thought maybe it was a mistake. You know, no one knew of anyone that he would know in Harrisburg.
2: In the hours after Keith's body was found, relatives frantically called that phone, desperate to get a voice on the other end. The sheriff was shocked on Monday when one of them hit pay dirt.
4: He said, "I just called Keith Reed's phone and somebody answered it." I said, "What?"
5: That's a holy cow moment.
4: Oh, yeah.
2: But it turns out the person saying hello was a construction foreman on a bridge near Harrisburg. The phone had been found on some scaffolding, which suggested to detectives someone in a car had tried to toss the phone into the river.
4: It landed on a bridge deck that had been set up to do repairs to the bridge. It was a very lucky break for us.
5: What are the odds?
4: One in a billion.
2: While this recovered cell phone was on its way to the FBI lab, crime scene analysts spent the next day at Keith Reed's house scouring the property for clues. District Attorney David Foley knew the Clymer community, on edge about a school-related shooting, was anxious for the case to be solved. But an arrest looked a long ways off.
5: Be nice to announce an arrest very quickly, but you can't. You can't calm people down, can you?
6: No.
2: But then, Wednesday afternoon, something totally out of the blue happened that turned the investigation upside down. The sheriff was in a closed-door meeting when his secretary interrupted.
4: I thought it was a family emergency. Her face looked like she'd seen a ghost, and she said, "Sheriff, you have a phone call that I think you need to take."
2: A panic-stricken woman was on the phone. She needed to talk to the sheriff immediately. The sheriff returned to his office so he could take the phone call.
7: I don't know.
8: Okay, just relax.
7: Okay, sorry.
2: Her name was Mary Taglianetti. She was calling from Virginia. No one in Keith Reed's life, including his daughter Megan, had ever heard of her.
5: Does that name mean anything to you? This Mary woman?
3: Not at all.
5: Anybody in the family? Did it ring a bell?
3: No.
2: Megan's older sister, Caitlin, didn't know the name either, but would soon realize this Mary was a woman her dad had taken to dinner back in 2010 during an off period with Kimberly.
3: I remember him saying that he was going out to dinner, but yeah, no, nothing ever came from it.
2: But now this Mary was on the phone.
4: She was very, very upset.
9: Hey, stay with me. This is going to be okay. Relax.
4: I kept her on the phone purposely as long as I could. And while we were talking, I had my staff scrambling to get somebody in law enforcement to her home.
2: Almost 400 miles south, officers in Virginia brought Mary to an interview room. She was the second woman in 3 days investigators were speaking to about the murder of the superintendent.
10: I'm glad they have these here. I just might need them.
11: Oh, okay.
2: Mary says she and Keith first developed a relationship on Match.com. She'd separated from her husband and had moved with her 4 children to upstate New York. After 11 years of marriage, she says she was trying to figure out how to get back into the dating game.
10: I was lonely and just needed someone to talk to, friends.
2: Mary says she was intrigued by the superintendent and responded when he sent her a message saying hello.
10: And I said, "Yeah, you're really good looking." But we started talking and we had some things in common. And then he asked if he could call me.
2: They talked on and off for a couple of months, she says. Keith, who always had a soft spot for someone in need, provided emotional support as she struggled to find her footing as a newly separated woman.
10: I kind of felt lost, You know, I didn't know what to do or where to go next, and he was great. He was really encouraging.
2: It was sometime in the summer of 2010, she told the detectives, that she met her online match for their one and only date.
6: He took me to dinner, and we had a night together.
2: It was little more than a one-night stand. Mary says she decided to try to make things work with her husband. Keith reconciled with his girlfriend.
10: We both just kind of said good luck to each other.
8: So it was like a handshake and goodbye, huh?
10: Pretty much, yeah.
2: But a couple of years later, Mary says, her marriage was once again coming undone. In the spring of 2012, she tried to friend Keith on Facebook. He didn't accept the request, but the superintendent did write her a message.
10: He sent me a message back asking me how I was, and I told him that I wasn't happy and things weren't going too well.
2: She says they started calling each other on the occasional evening. Keith, struggling with his relationship, and Mary, lonely in hers, confided in each other.
8: Was that something nice in your life at that time, Mary?
10: Yes.
8: It was, what was it doing
10: for
8: you?
10: It was a piece of happiness. Like, I felt a little more fulfilled.
2: But she says their phone conversations did at times get sexual.
8: Was it, hi, how are you? But did it also get a little steamy, Mary?
10: Yes.
2: Still, it hardly seemed like a big deal relationship. Could a single date and some suggestive phone calls really add up to murder? In Mary's mind, yes, but she hadn't called the sheriff to confess to the crime, nor had she called to point her finger at a potentially jealous girlfriend. No, Mary had someone else entirely in mind, and the clue to who killed the superintendent could be found on his computer.
11: Coming up, the secret comes out.
6: It was this long thing about Don't you dare contact my wife ever again. And if you do, you're going to be sorry.
11: When Dateline continues.
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2: The internet had given renewed life to the cyber relationship between school superintendent Keith Reed and Mary Taglianetti. Now Mary would explain to detectives in Virginia why she feared their amorous digital trail had led to his death.
3: I'm trying to give you everything that I can.
2: Mary had met her husband, Rob Taglianetti, in college. He was an historian with the Marines. She was mostly a stay-at-home mom to their four kids. She told detectives that their 11 years together had been difficult at times, but something had happened that August which pushed the marriage to the brink. She was at the doctor's when her husband discovered an email, his wife thanking Reed for the previous night's phone sex.
3: He said, do you mind telling me who Keith Reed is?
4: You knew what he'd come across, huh?
3: Yes.
2: Mary, who had struggled through the pain of separation once, now decided to try to keep her family together.
3: I was really thinking about the kids, and I just thought, you know, they deserve to be in their home with the father and the mother.
2: But her husband was adamant, she says. If he was going to stay, there was a condition attached. She'd have to hand over her passwords. Mary told detectives he later logged on to her email account and fired off a blistering message to Reed.
3: But it was this long thing about, don't you dare contact my wife ever again. And if you do, you're going to be sorry because I have the emails and I'll post it all over your school.
2: The superintendent responded simply and directly. Back off. Stay away from me or I'll take action and tell your wife the same.
4: And that should have been the end of things.
3: It should have been the end of things.
4: But it wasn't.
3: No.
2: After reading Keith's email, Mary said Rob started getting dressed. She asked him where he was going.
3: And he said, where do you think I'm going? I said, you're going to go see Keith? And he said, well, I guess you know me.
4: Does he take off in the car?
3: He leaves late, 11 o'clock at night.
2: That all happened, she said, the night before investigators suspected Keith Reed had been killed.
3: I had thought in my mind, like, there's no way he's going to go all the way up there just to try to beat this guy up.
4: That's what you thought this was, confrontation, a fist fight?
3: Oh, yeah. He had gotten in fist fights before.
2: For the past few years, Mary says, she had been concerned about her husband's tripwire anger.
3: He would have episodes where I would be afraid of him or the children would be afraid of him.
2: It had caused their separation 2 years before, and now she worried her husband had lost all perspective.
4: I hear you saying it may have been a love triangle only in Rob's mind.
3: Yes.
4: That was not what was going on.
3: No. It was more like a connective friendship, and it was flirting.
2: She says she emailed Keith several warnings and tried to reach her husband throughout the next day, but her calls went straight to voicemail.
3: I was just thinking I was going to get a phone call from the police saying your husband was acting like an idiot, but I didn't hear anything from anybody.
2: Mary says Rob returned home Saturday morning, telling her Keith had been out of town.
3: Instantly, I was like, oh, good. I was so happy. Like, I was so relieved.
2: Relieved, she told the detectives, until 4 days later, when she ran an internet search to see what her husband could have found out about the superintendent.
3: There it was. Keith's picture saying 51-year-old Keith Reed shot to death. I couldn't believe it. Like, I lost my breath and I was shocked. And I knew right away that it had to be Rob.
2: To investigators looking for the killer in upstate New York, Mary's husband made more than a lot of sense. There was Keith Reed's cell phone found off this bridge in Pennsylvania.
5: Harrisburg is on the way to Virginia. See, now that makes sense, too, that piece of the puzzle.
2: And something else clicked. Remember that man who'd appeared at Clymer Central School asking to speak to the superintendent? Investigators sent a freeze frame from the school security cameras down to the interview room in Virginia.
6: Does this look like him?
3: Yes.
6: That's him?
3: Yes.
6: Mary identifies those stills as being her husband, so we know that it's him in the school.
2: Now authorities had a suspect, but where was he? Mary said that a few days after her husband returned, he told her he got a new job and had quit his position as an historian at the Marine Base in Quantico. Rob, she said, had also packed up some things and taken off, leaving behind a cryptic note about going on a camping trip to clear his head. At the time, it hadn't made sense to her.
7: I didn't understand why he didn't want to take us. You know, if he's going to take a couple of weeks off for vacation, why wouldn't he take his family?
2: But now everything added up. The authorities issued a BOLO, a be on the lookout for Anthony Rob Taglianetti. A manhunt was underway.
8: We are actively looking for this individual to pick him up for questioning, and we consider him to be armed and dangerous.
4: Where are you? Where are the children?
7: We were at a hotel. They were worried that he was going to try to come back and look for us.
2: As the authorities searched for Rob Taglianetti, Keith Reed's family up in New York State gathered to say their goodbyes. The church in his hometown was too small for the hundreds of mourners, all the people whose lives the educator had touched. Brother Kevin was a pallbearer.
4: Did you speak that day at the service?
9: I couldn't. My son had to hold me up.
4: You were a wreck at that point, huh?
9: Oh, yeah. Completely.
2: Keith's three daughters, though, did find the strength to speak. Years before, they'd almost lost their father in a motorcycle accident. He'd persevered. Now they were determined to make him proud.
10: I knew that he wouldn't want us to be sad and depressed. I knew he would want it to be a celebration of his life.
2: It was that same afternoon that Taglianetti's gold Buick was spotted speeding down a road near a national park in Virginia.
6: Make the plate, pull it over, and take him into custody without incident.
2: Anthony Rob Taglianetti was charged with the second-degree murder of Keith Reed. To the prosecutor, the theory of a jealous husband killing his perceived rival connected all the dots. But wait, the defense said. The real story of who was to blame had yet to be heard. Rob Taglianetti was merely the puppet, the defense would argue. It was his wife, Mary, a cunning and manipulative woman who had pulled the strings.
11: All she wanted was to be with Keith Reed, which means she's got to get rid of Rob Taglianetti. She's got to get him out of the picture.
12: Coming up, an angry husband, or as the defense argued, a scheming wife?
13: This is a story about manipulation and exploitation.
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0: A little more than a year after the killing of the popular school superintendent Keith Reed, Rob Taglianetti went on trial for second-degree murder. He pleaded not guilty.
1: Ladies and gentlemen of the jury.
0: The prosecutor told the jury that this case was about an explicit email that provoked a husband to kill.
2: He sought out Keith Reed and shot him to death.
0: The prosecutor laid out his case. Taglianetti caught here on tape at the superintendent's school the day of the murder. A gold Buick like Taglianetti spotted in Reed's driveway that afternoon. And that soaked piece of paper found on Reed's lawn? It was an ATM receipt linked to Taglianetti's bank account.
3: What a look at me detail, huh?
2: Wonderful.
0: There were more incendiary emails, too. A flurry of them, the prosecutor said, sent to Keith Reed the night before the murder. Capital letter stuff, exclamation points.
2: I'm going to get you. I'm going to take care of you. You don't mess with me and my family.
0: And all but say goodnight forensic evidence found in Taglianetti's car. In a case under the driver's seat lay a .357 revolver. It was wrapped in a printout of his wife's steamy email. And on the gun itself?
2: We had Keith Reed's blood not only on the barrel, but in the barrel. That was the gun that was pressed up against Keith Reed's back.
0: And a big surprise found on Taglianetti's laptop, the prosecution said. An exit strategy. Hours before his arrest, Rob Taglianetti bought a one-way ticket to Israel.
2: His ultimate idea was to get out of the country.
0: But as convincing as the prosecution's case appeared, defense attorney Ned Barone told the jury it was not at all what it seemed.
4: This is a story about manipulation and exploitation.
0: Rob Taglianetti, he said, was a U.S. Marine with a sterling record, a devoted husband who loved his wife and wanted nothing more than to keep his family together. His wife, Mary, on the other hand, was a master manipulator, he said, dead set on destroying the marriage any way she could.
5: Rob Taglianetti, she wanted out of her life. Keith Reed, she wanted to be with him. She did whatever she needed to do to accomplish both those ends.
0: Take Rob's discovery of his wife's sexual email. The defense suggested Mary left that email open on purpose. Why? Maybe because a confrontation between the two men was her goal. Why else, he said, would she not have alerted the authorities to her husband's impending showdown with the superintendent?
5: If you're really worried of what your husband's going to do to another individual, wouldn't you call the officials? Wouldn't you call the police? She waits literally days to call law enforcement.
0: Mary Taglianetti, a prosecution witness, says she's appalled by the defense's theory and finds it preposterous. How was killing Keith Reed and getting her husband thrown in prison supposed to solve any problems?
6: I didn't do anything of that on purpose.
3: Did you willingly provoke him, as the attorney suggests, even leaving open that email to light the torch?
6: No, no. I wished I would have never left that email open.
3: Because that's the story the jury is hearing about you, that you're driving the events.
6: Yeah, it's not true at all.
0: But the defense attorney went even further. Maybe those blistering emails from Taglianetti to Reed had really been written by Mary. While she denies it, he implied it could be a way for her to frame her husband to show that he left the house with murder on his mind.
5: There's no corroborating evidence whatsoever of Mary's testimony that Rob authored those emails.
0: To try to prove that point, the defense attorney cited a phrase in one of those messages that he said Rob Taglianetti would never have used.
5: A Marine doesn't refer to himself as a former Marine. Once a Marine, always a Marine.
0: As for what did happen on Keith Reed's property the night he was killed, the defense did not concede that Rob Taglianetti was there. But if he had been, he said, maybe the superintendent was the aggressor. After all, he argued, it was his reputation that was at stake if the phone sex with Mary was exposed.
5: When someone's confronted with that situation, who knows what they could do?
0: No, there were just too many unanswered questions to justify a guilty verdict, the defense told the jury during closing arguments.
4: The prosecutor has failed to establish this case and every element of the charge beyond a reasonable doubt.
7: All rise.
0: But it didn't take the jury long, just 3 hours, to come to its decision.
8: How did the jury find this guy?
9: The jury finds him guilty.
0: Guilty of the second-degree murder of school superintendent Keith Reed. Rob Taglianetti received 25 years to life in prison. He declined to interview with Dateline. Outside, Kevin Reed embraced his niece. a brother and father killed by the husband of a woman he had dinner with one time in his life. A woman they're convinced Keith believed to be single. So overwhelming.
6: I thought I would feel relief or happy, but it wasn't. It was tough.
0: Among those thinking about Keith Reed's family is Mary Taglianetti.
10: My heart goes out to them almost every day. And it's just, it's a tragedy, and my heart breaks.
0: The Reed family is far from the only victim in this case. Kimberly Rausch had nothing whatsoever to do with the crime, yet she says she had to endure being questioned as a suspect while simultaneously struggling with the grief of losing a man she loved and admired.
11: He's an incredible man who loved life. His girls always came first. He was a wonderful father figure to my children as well.
0: Keith Reed's three daughters now face a future without their dad. He won't be there to walk the two younger girls down the aisle, or be a loving granddad to their children, or take their daily phone calls.
12: When do you miss your dad the most, Mary?
13: When I drive home from work, I always grab my phone to call him.
6: It's just hard without that person there that I talk to so often.
0: It has been close to impossible for his family to understand it. A devoted educator who did so much good for so many students ripped from their lives for something so mundane. Some online flirtation, a single dinner date, more flirtation 2 years later, and then three quick shots.
2: It was a complete waste. Lives of kids he could have helped. Who knows what path they would have taken if they had contact with him.
0: The homicide brewed in cyberspace may sound perfectly modern, but the combustibles are as timeless as the winter fields here. One woman, two men, and a jealousy that was all-consuming.
14: That's all for this edition of Dateline. I'm Andrea Canning. Thank you for watching. Hello, I'm Andrea Canning, and this is Dateline.
15: We're agonizing for these last 2 years. Initially, it was panic, and then it turned into torment. I was concerned that she was hurt somewhere. I felt so helpless.
14: Kelly Bordeaux was always there for others.
15: She liked to help people that needed help.
14: There for her friends, there for her country.
16: This was a good fit for her, the Army.
15: She wanted to be an officer.
14: Her personal life was a little more complicated. She was estranged from her husband.
16: Were they talking divorce?
17: Kelly was. Mike was.
14: Had a new boyfriend.
18: She's pretty fun. She's easy to talk to.
14: And lately, she seemed to have an admirer.
16: Did he ask Kelly for her phone number?
18: Yeah.
14: When she suddenly vanished, hundreds joined the search, including this perfect stranger.
17: I said, I'd like to see if I could solve this.
14: He was suspicious about one of the men in Kelly's life.
17: It's like, dude, I can tell you're lying.
14: But getting the truth wouldn't be easy.
17: I had to get into his mind, see what he was about.
16: What you were involved in was psychological warfare.
17: Mm-hmm. He knows where she's at.
14: After a young soldier's mysterious disappearance, one man's personal battle to find her.
16: Do you think he's finally going to reveal to you?
17: Oh, I know he is.
14: Hello, and welcome to Dateline. Kelly Bordeaux was just starting what she hoped would be a long career in the military, but fate had other plans. One night, the young Army medic was hanging out at a local bar when suddenly she vanished. Fearing the worst, friends and family launched a frantic search. But it would take a stranger, hell-bent on justice, to track down the ugly truth behind Kelly's disappearance. Here is Deep in the Woods. It's closed now, just a decrepit old shack with only the weeds for company. The good times are long gone, back when it was a watering hole for some of the soldiers based at nearby Fort Bragg. famous for billiards, beer, and karaoke, it was once a popular little pub called Froggy Bottoms. And it was where private first class Kelly Bordeaux planned to unwind one Friday night back in April 2012, Friday the 13th. Kelly was just 23, a mere 5'1", and barely 100 pounds, but she could hold her own with anybody.
19: Girl power indeed!
14: To her older siblings, Matt and Olivia, Kelly was always the perfect combination of tough and sweet.
15: Bouncy, bubbly, happy, and just trying to have a good time.
20: I think she was always working to get better. She had a driven personality.
14: Kelly also had a big heart. She was warm and generous, always putting others first.
15: She liked to help people that she saw needed help. She wanted them to be better because she could help them to be better.
14: Kelly grew up in Florida and enlisted in the Army when she was 22.
19: You just wait till I see you. I'm not playing with you at all.
14: After basic training, the Army sent her to Fayetteville, North Carolina. At Fort Bragg, Kelly trained as an Army medic, one of the most demanding jobs in the military.
20: I think it gave her an opportunity to do something better with her life, and she wanted to help people.
21: And what was it about being an Army medic? That's an intense job.
15: It was something that would push her to her limits. I want to make a career out of it. I want to do my 20 years. She's like, I really want, you know, this to be something.
21: So she would have possibly made a life out of the military.
15: Yeah, oh, yeah. That was the plan.
14: Kelly's professional life was on track, but her personal life was complicated. Kelly had a husband named Mike Bordeaux. They got married in 2010 before she joined the service, but later separated. After some time apart, the couple decided to give it another shot. So when the Army sent Kelly to North Carolina, she asked Mike to come with her.
21: Why did Kelly want to save the marriage?
15: I think she didn't want to see it as a failure. She said, I'm going to give it 3 months where I devote. I am going to make this work.
14: But Kelly couldn't make it work. Despite her efforts, the marriage was on the rocks.
15: She bought him a one-way plane ticket to Florida, and he left.
21: And did she actually use the word divorce?
15: I remember in the text messages very clear, like, listen, Mike, I've done everything I can for the last 3 months to try to make this work. I can't do this anymore. Like, this is it.
14: During her initial separation from Mike, Kelly started seeing someone else. A guy from her hometown of St. Cloud, Florida, named Justin Thompson.
18: She was just fun. She's easy to talk to. She's just always laughing and loving. She never meant anything wrong to anybody.
21: Kelly had a knack for making people happy.
18: Mm-hmm. She was inviting to everyone. If you were there, you're part of the party.
14: When Kelly tried to save her troubled marriage, Justin says he gave her space. But when Mike ultimately moved out, Kelly asked Justin to move in.
21: Were you in love with Kelly?
18: Yeah, we were in love. I don't want to be like we were going to get married and have kids, because I don't know what was going to happen. But I know that was our intentions, is to further our relationship.
21: Was home wherever Kelly was?
18: Yeah.
14: In early April of 2012, Justin visited Fayetteville to get acquainted with his future home. The couple also hit Froggy Bottoms. Then Justin returned to Florida. He'd be back in 2 weeks, this time for good. Meanwhile, that Friday the 13th, Kelly decided to go to the bar alone. She texted her sister Olivia before she left that night and sent this selfie.
21: Did she say if she was going with anybody?
15: No. She's like, I'm going to go sing karaoke and just not think about work. Nothing about Mike. Just kind of trying to get away from all that and relax.
14: Kelly also texted Justin about her plans. Justin says he wasn't happy that Kelly had gone out alone in a new town she didn't know.
18: I didn't feel like her life was in danger. I just didn't feel like that was a good environment.
21: What wasn't a good environment?
18: The Fayetteville area. Her by herself, we don't know anybody there. So if something was to happen, nobody's going to call you and say, hey, Kelly hasn't came home in a while. Nobody knows anything.
14: But throughout the evening, Kelly and Justin kept in touch, texting frequently. Everything seemed fine, he said. Olivia, meanwhile, went to bed early.
21: The next morning, did you try to call her or text her?
15: Probably at some point. I probably texted her and just said, hey, you know, how was last night or whatever. But it wasn't uncommon for us to not talk for a day or two. And I just remember, like, just let her chill this weekend.
14: But Justin said he did wake up to a text from Kelly sent around 1:30 a.m. He says there was something strange about it.
18: The verbiage, the way she talks, it doesn't make sense. I made it home, I'm safe, I'll call you tomorrow. Why would you not be safe? Why would you text me, I made it home, I'm safe, call me, I'll call you tomorrow? I'm like, that makes no sense.
21: Did you try calling her then?
18: Yeah.
21: And?
18: It was dead.
21: So what are you thinking?
18: It was bad. I knew it was bad.
14: What had happened to Kelly Bordeaux? Her family begins to panic. Coming up.
21: What were some of the scenarios that were running through your mind?
15: That somebody was holding her somewhere.
14: And then police turn their attention to Kelly's estranged husband.
21: Were they talking divorce?
1: Kelly was. Mike was.
14: When deep.
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1: Saturday, the morning after. Kelly Bordeaux had been out of touch for hours. Her boyfriend, Justin Thompson, knew something was wrong. What was supposed to be a day off was now turning into a day of dread. Not a call, text, or tweet from her, he says.
2: I remember talking to my mom. I was like, I don't want to start a storm, but I'm really worried about it. Because I knew something bad happened.
3: Why did you jump to that conclusion so fast?
2: If you talk to somebody every day and then you can't get a hold of them, it's not good.
1: Saturday came and went. Still nothing from Kelly. So on Sunday, Justin, now frantic, phoned the Fayetteville Police Department, urging them to start searching.
2: Nobody would help me. I called him several times.
1: Police policy required a family member to call in and provide more personal details on Kelly before they could start searching. So the next day, Justin decided to call the Army base instead.
2: I asked him if they showed up, and I said, it's important. If she didn't show up, you need to go to her house. And then they got back on the phone, so she didn't show up.
1: Army investigators and Fayetteville police went to Kelly's apartment.
3: They got inside.
2: Mm-hmm.
3: No Kelly.
2: No Kelly.
3: Is that when everybody starts taking this really seriously?
2: Yeah, started a panic, yeah.
1: Word spread like wildfire as Fort Bragg called Kelly's estranged husband, Mike, who then phoned her sister, Olivia. Reliable Kelly had missed roll call and wasn't at home.
4: I was like, what the hell? So then I started Facebook messaging her, texting her, calling her like crazy. I started trying to find anybody that I knew that was in the Army with her. I'm like, have you seen her? Did you go out with her on Friday? And I was just trying everything.
1: Everything led to nothing. No leads, no clues, no Kelly.
3: What were some of the scenarios that were running through your mind?
4: Just that somebody was holding her somewhere, you know.
5: Kidnapping kind of thing.
4: Yeah, I thought that. I was more concerned that she was hurt somewhere and she wasn't able to get to us, so we have to get to her.
1: Olivia, Matt, and Mike immediately made plans to all meet in Fayetteville. By now, the Fayetteville PD was all over the case. One of the investigators

0: investigators assigned was veteran homicide detective Mike Ballard.
1: We knew this could be an endangered person.
2: Why the homicide unit when she's barely been missing?
1: Kelly Bordeaux was not a problem soldier. Always contacted her family, her friends, and then she just disappears off the face of the earth.
3: Breaking news in the case of Kelly Bordeaux, the Fort Bragg soldier missing since Saturday.
0: The disappearance of the beautiful young Army medic was now big news and covered extensively by local media, like NBC station WRAL-TV.
4: Right now, it's still a missing person case. There is a lot that is not known at this time.
0: Olivia and Mike arrived in Fayetteville, where they took a grim meeting at police headquarters.
2: What did you tell them?
1: That we were hoping for the best, but preparing for the worst, and they should do the same thing too.
5: I remember that at one point, though, the detectives were trying to take us back to talk to us more, and we were walking into a room, and it said homicide on the door. And I was like, I'm not going in there. And they were like, no, this is just the best room. And I was like, that's not happening. I was like, I'm not letting that thought in. I was like, I have to stay positive.
6: This is an out-of-character thing to happen to my sister. It's not something she would do.
0: Olivia quickly became a mainstay on every media outlet in the area.
6: I just want my sister back, you know? I just want to talk to her.
0: Mike Bordeaux also went on camera to plead for his wife's return.
7: Please let her come home. Just let her come home.
0: The public, police, and military response was intense. It seemed like the whole town turned out to look for Kelly.
8: Most of us are military, prior military, or spouses, so we are very driven to find one of our own.
0: Search teams numbering in the hundreds combed the fields and thick forests surrounding Fayetteville.
9: I searched basically every day I was there, sun up to sundown for the most part. And then it's just searching.
10: This volunteer group started at Kelly's apartment, but just like police, their search turned up nothing.
0: Detectives were also combing through Kelly's background, her habits, and most importantly, her circle of family and friends.
1: Everybody's a suspect until we eliminate you.
2: You started with Mike Bordeaux?
1: Mike Bordeaux.
2: Kelly's estranged husband?
1: Right. And he told me during the interview that they were having some problems. And that's what threw me off when he would get on TV. There was no issues.
7: Me and her love each other very much. And I just appreciate everyone out here helping, looking for her.
1: He wasn't being consistent.
2: Were they talking divorce?
1: Kelly was. Mike wasn't.
2: Did you see that as a possible motive?
1: Yeah, we had to eliminate Mike Bordeaux.
0: Mike insisted he was in Florida when Kelly went missing in Fayetteville. Even so, police still considered him the primary person of interest.
11: Has her husband been questioned by detectives?
4: We've had conversation with Mr. Bordeaux.
0: Police also needed to have a conversation with Kelly's boyfriend, Justin Thompson. Little did they know that Justin had a huge new lead waiting for them about the night Kelly disappeared. Coming up, a new possible suspect.
12: He is the last person that's seen with Kelly. That was very concerning to us.
0: Why something in his past would trigger even more alarm bells.
12: It certainly was a red flag.
0: When Dateline.
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6: What happened to Kelly Bordeaux?
7: It was now national news. Suddenly, quiet, little Fayetteville was ground zero for a massive search for a missing Army medic.
8: Detectives say information in this case keeps pointing them to look in this area near where she was last seen.
7: Kelly Bordeaux had been missing some 72 hours. The chances of finding her were growing slimmer by the day.
9: Investigators have combed through just about every area here in Fayetteville, as well as in Cumberland County.
7: 600 miles away in Florida, Kelly's boyfriend, Justin Thompson, was talking to detectives, telling them he was home the weekend Kelly disappeared.
10: He was right where he said. We checked his phone. Everything checked out with Justin.
7: Justin told detectives something else, another name to check out. When he and Kelly visited Froggy Bottoms the week before she disappeared, they met a chatty guy who worked there named Nick Holbert.
11: He just started talking to us at that point. You get vibes from people sometimes. I can see he's weird.
7: But he says Kelly, being Kelly, asked Holbert if he wanted to join them for a game of pool. Holbert hung out with them until Justin and Kelly decided to head home for the night.
12: Did he ask Kelly for her phone number?
11: Yeah.
12: And
11: she gave it to him because he worked there. So it's always good to have somebody that works at the bar as a friend.
7: That Friday the 13th, when Kelly decided to go back to the bar by herself, Justin told detectives she wasn't really alone. He said she arranged to get a ride from Nick Holbert.
11: I just said this, just watch out. Be careful around him.
12: This guy really stuck in your mind.
11: Yeah, he's weird. I don't know what she was doing.
12: Did you say maybe you shouldn't?
11: I said it.
12: Go?
11: I said it, but I wasn't adamant about it. I'm not going to tell her no 1,000 times on text message.
7: Kelly made it safely to the bar, where she texted Justin throughout the night. But then there was that last, rather odd text he received. Justin was sure Holbert had something to do with Kelly's disappearance and sent the text to cover his tracks.
11: She went out with this kid, and she was supposed to come home, and she didn't come home with that kid.
7: So detectives went to Froggy Bottoms, where they found Nick Holbert. They discovered he was down on his luck, living in the woods behind the bar. They searched his campsite and his car. Not one clue. Holbert also agreed to an interview at the police station, where he told detectives, yes, he picked up Kelly on Friday the 13th and later dropped her off at the entrance to her apartment complex.
13: Since Friday night, no contact with her whatsoever. You don't know where she's at. Well, what do you know about her?
14: Nothing, really. I've known her for, 6 hours altogether.
7: Holbert was fully cooperative, didn't duck one question.
13: If you knocked her down in the car, I need to know about that.
14: No, I did not.
13: Not even touched her?
14: No.
7: So, they let him go. If Nick Holbert was a suspect, he certainly wasn't acting like one. He joined search teams looking for Kelly and even spoke on local TV expressing his concern.
15: She seemed like a really nice and cool person. And I mean, I hate that she's missing.
7: But Fayetteville police weren't buying Holbert's story. And now he too was a person of interest along with Kelly's husband, Mike Bordeaux. Remember, Mike said he was home in Florida when she went missing, which detectives needed to confirm.
10: Family put him there. Friday night, friends put him there. His alibi checked out.
7: So now, detectives and District Attorney Billy West zeroed in on the last person seen with Kelly.
16: Everything kept coming back to Nicholas Holbert is the prime suspect.
7: So investigators dug into Holbert's background and discovered something rather disturbing.
10: He was a registered sex offender and served time in a penitentiary for that.
16: It certainly was a red flag, the fact that he had a prior sex offense, and he is the last person that's seen with Kelly. That was very, very concerning to us.
7: The DA didn't have any evidence to arrest Hulbert for Kelly's disappearance, but he did discover Hulbert was violating the terms of his parole.
16: He was a prior sex offender, and he was not registered properly, and he was placed in jail.
3: Sex offender Nicholas Hulbert.
7: Right, where detectives wanted him. Now they could watch Hulbert, see if he blabbed to a cellmate about what happened to Kelly. They also questioned him twice, even took him back to Froggy Bottoms to jog his memory. But Hulbert stuck to his same, though sometimes inconsistent, story.
12: You caught him in lies, but you couldn't crack him.
10: Exactly.
7: By now, Olivia and Matt had left Fayetteville and gone home.
4: I remember feeling defeated. We came up here thinking that something was going to happen, and it didn't.
17: I don't know. I felt like I didn't sleep for a couple weeks. It was just 24/7 thinking about what happened.
7: Detectives and the DA seemed so close to an answer. They even had their prime suspect in custody. But weeks passed, months. Hulbert stopped talking.
12: You couldn't arrest him.
10: We needed her body. We needed to find Kelly Bordeaux.
7: Little did police know it would take some 2 years to finally unravel the mystery. But they were about to get help. Help they never imagined. Deep in the forest, a secret investigation was underway. A man on a mission to bring Kelly home. Coming up, why a perfect stranger cared so much about Kelly.
18: She needed to be found.
7: Who he believed had taken her, and his risky scheme to get the man to talk.
12: He buys that?
18: Hook, line, and sinker.
7: When Dateline continues.
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1: Welcome back to Dateline. I'm Andrea Canning. Where was Kelly Bordeaux? After the alibis of both her estranged husband and her boyfriend checked out, police suspected a man named Nick Holbert had the answer. A convicted sex offender, Nick told detectives he drove Kelly home from the bar that night, but never touched her. To police, the story just didn't add up, and now a total stranger was ready to prove it. Once again, here is Deep in the Woods. Autumn 2012. Kelly Bordeaux had been missing for months. The searches continued, but were winding down, and so was hope. Privately, many around town felt Kelly would never be found. But in the forest outside Fayetteville, there was someone still secretly searching for her. No one knew, not police, not even Kelly's family. His name was David Marshburn. He didn't know Kelly, but had an intense interest in her case from the day she disappeared.
2: She was in the military. You just don't up and disappear. She was a young female. That's not right.
1: Marshburn is both a bounty hunter and private investigator. His specialty? Finding people, dead or alive.
2: I knew she wasn't alive, and then she needed to be found.
3: She seemed like a really nice...
1: Remember that TV interview Nick Holbert did? Marshburn saw it too.
2: When I'm watching him, it's like, dude, I can tell you're lying. He did it. He knows where she's at. He killed her.
1: And Marshburn was also convinced he could find Kelly Bordeaux. Operating on his own time and own dime, Marshburn started carefully researching the details of Kelly's disappearance.
2: I don't know what the hell got into me to do it. I mean, I just did it.
4: To bring some answers to her family.
2: Yeah, I love doing it. I love helping a family out.
1: Marshburn was convinced Holbert had buried Kelly close to the Froggy Bottoms bar, somewhere in the thick forest surrounding Fayetteville.
4: How daunting of a task was it?
2: It's like, I don't know, taking a rock no bigger than this and just throwing it out here and saying, go find it. And you miss it by an inch, you might as well have missed it by a mile, because it's not that easy to find something.
1: Marshburn needed help. So several months into his very private search, he added two new members to his team, an assistant named Marsha Ward, and a specially trained search dog with a keen sense of smell named Kaz.
2: He's trained on tracking, trailing, whatever you want, what odor you want.
1: Including buried bodies. Together, Marshburn, Marsha, and Kaz slogged through ponds, fields, forests, thousands of acres, and searched for months. But no trace of Kelly.
2: I got really frustrated and disappointed. And I'm at my wit's end.
1: Then came an unlikely break. In May 2013, Nick Holbert was released from jail after being locked up on that parole violation. If Holbert was happy, David Marshburn was thrilled, because now he could deal with him face to face. So just a day after his release, Marshburn pulled up to the house where Holbert was staying.
2: Well, I've never talked to a killer. Have you?
4: I work for Dateline.
2: Wait. I'll tell you
4: what. What were you nervous about? That he would try to hurt you, or just that the stakes are high here?
2: Sort of like a starstruck. You know what I mean? You're like, wow, it's happening.
1: Marshburn took a deep breath and knocked on the door.
2: And he answered the door. And I said, hey, Nick, I'm David Marshburn. I'm a private investigator. I'm here to try and find Kelly Bordeaux. And I think you can help me.
1: His strategy was simple. Trick Holbert into thinking that he was an ally.
2: It was basically telling him, I'm your angel. I'm your help. Let me help you.
4: Help him how, though?
2: for people to see the light that he was not guilty.
4: And he buys that?
2: Hook, line, and sinker.
1: So now, the bounty hunter and the prime suspect talked. Over the next few months, Mashburn gradually started to win Hulbert's confidence, coaxing him to confess about what really happened to Kelly Bordeaux.
2: I had to get into his mind and see what he was about.
4: Did you think that he was going to just confess to you?
2: Mm-mm. I knew that. I didn't know how I was going to get it out of him.
1: At this point, police were aware of David Mashburn and his DIY investigation.
4: Did you take David Mashburn seriously?
5: Absolutely. He came to us and wanted to befriend Nick Hulbert.
4: What did you think of that?
5: Hey, go for it. We can't tell him what to do.
1: Mashburn, remember, is a private eye, not a police officer. And unlike detectives, he could try tactics that were, to say the least, unorthodox. A few months after they met, Mashburn told Hulbert that the DA was ready to cut a deal if he confessed. Mashburn even presented Hulbert with this very attractive plea bargain agreement.
2: It would be something like manslaughter, and he would do 3 or 4 years, and he would go to a mental hospital.
1: The so-called deal was completely bogus.
2: You'll see, I put a fake judge on there. It was Justin F. Case, Honorable Justin F. Case, just in case.
4: Did he believe it?
2: Yeah. He believed it to a point, but then he threw it back at me after looking at it for about 5 minutes, said, no, they'll just take it back.
1: Mashburn thought that wasn't exactly the reaction of an innocent man. Now, he was fully convinced Nick Hulbert had killed Kelly, but he needed to get Hulbert to reveal where he buried her body.
2: How can I be his friend? And I had to do some things, say some crap that I just didn't believe, but I had to do it to play the part.
1: Mashburn bought Hulbert countless meals, beers, even hired him to do odd jobs, slowly becoming a BFF. Or maybe more of a frenemy. But Mashburn said he paid a high price as he practically abandoned his wife and young son.
2: I didn't do any family stuff. If we were eating somewhere and Nick picked up the phone call and said, hey, I need cigarettes, man, I need some money, I'd get up and I'd leave. And I'd go straight to him and do what I had to do and come back.
4: Were you obsessed?
2: When I have somebody I'm hunting down, I don't stop till I get them.
4: Isn't that being obsessed?
2: I don't know, dedicated. I'm
4: not going to
2: stop until I do get the answer or the answer comes.
1: But Hulbert still wasn't providing any answers about Kelly, who had now been missing some 18 months. By this time, Mashburn had spent thousands of hours and some $40,000 trying to crack Hulbert. He was losing hope and considered quitting, or even trying something drastic.
2: At times, I wanted to just take Nick and cut his fingers off and say, you tell me, or I'm going to chop another one off. I wanted to torture him because I knew he knew.
4: You really would have done that?
2: Oh, I hated him that bad. I despised him.
1: Mashburn didn't resort to torture, but he did need a new tactic, something that would make Hulbert finally share his deadly secret. Coming up, Mashburn finds a new pressure point.
4: That was his Achilles heel.
2: Mm-hmm.
1: But will it work? When Dateline continues.
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2: There were still a few flyers scattered around Fayetteville, but nearly 2 years after Kelly Bordeaux had mysteriously vanished, the investigation had cooled. New crimes now took priority. Kelly's family still visited Fayetteville periodically to keep the case alive, somehow never losing hope.
3: People would ask, how do you keep thinking she's alive? I was like, well, until you can prove otherwise, why should I believe it? I was like, I'd rather believe the better scenario.
4: How did you have that hope that it would happen?
3: Because the other avenue wasn't one I wanted to go down.
2: Back in Florida, Kelly's boyfriend, Justin Thompson, had been living in limbo with a bad case of survivor's guilt.
5: I could have done more. Somehow I should have done better.
4: How?
5: I feel. Should have told her, no, don't go. I should have tried to argue about it. I don't know.
4: What was the waiting like and the not knowing?
5: Terrible. Just like slams on the brakes. In your life, we can't do anything. I honestly didn't think we'd ever find her.
4: Really?
5: What was going to change?
2: But little did Justin know, things were about to change. Up in Fayetteville, private investigator David Marshburn had befriended Nick Holbert, the prime suspect in Kelly's disappearance. Marshburn was working practically 24/7 to get a confession, chasing every clue Holbert dropped.
6: We'd go talk to him, and then we would go out and try and figure it out. We knew we were going on wild goose chases. We had to do it. I mean, what else you got?
2: Marshburn needed to turn up the heat on Holbert and had an idea.
6: Nick was always worried law enforcement was watching.
4: That was his Achilles heel.
6: Mm-hmm. So I knew that was a weakness.
2: Which Marshburn exploited by enlisting a friend who owned a vehicle that looked like an unmarked police car. He had him park near Holbert's house and conduct surveillance. Fake surveillance.
6: It worked like a charm because he saw him right out the gate when he come outside and got paranoid.
2: So paranoid that Marshburn tried yet another trick to push Holbert to give it up. He had his wife pose as a paralegal and draw up phony indictment papers charging Holbert with Kelly's murder.
6: I took one of his old charges, changed who the detective was, changed the charges. He was being indicted. And I got Cece, my paralegal person on the phone.
4: Who's your wife?
6: Who's helping me. The plan was working good, and he was worried.
2: Holbert took one look at the indictment papers and went into a panic. Sensing Nick was near his breaking point, Marshburn reminded him about that sweetheart plea deal if he confessed. So they took a ride to Froggy Bottoms, back to where it all began.
6: I said, look, Nick, you're fixing to be indicted on this. They evidently got evidence. You need to get me to where Kelly's at. And he's standing there just looking straight down. And it feels like he's imaging all this stuff going on of what he done.
4: Do you think he's finally going to reveal to you?
6: Oh, I know he is. This is it. Oh, yeah. I had chills.
2: Marshburn then applied one last bit of pressure, his own ticking clock of sorts, to push Holbert over the edge.
6: So I pick up the stick. I figured if I'd sit there and snap it, that it would ring in his mind. Hey, I'm on a time limit. The clock's ticking. And I start snapping the twigs off of it. And finally, I got to that last little piece off of it. And he said something like, okay, I'm ready.
2: Ready to confess. Finally, after a year-long cat-and-mouse game, Holbert revealed to Marshburn that he killed Kelly Bordeaux. They got back in the van, and Holbert directed Marshburn to a remote area where he remembered burying the body.
6: And then he said, right here. So we pulled down this path.
4: Are you getting nervous?
6: No. I'm excited I'm going to find her. And I took Cass. And me and Cass try and find her.
2: Marshburn and Cass spent the next several hours combing through the thick woods, trying to get a scent of Kelly's grave.
6: We searched till almost dark. And Cass starts laying down, and so we start digging. Can't find nothing.
7: What is that telling you, though?
6: Thinking we're close.
2: But not close enough. Hulbert couldn't remember exactly where he buried Kelly's body. It was almost dark. Everybody was exhausted. So Marshburn reluctantly called it a day. But he didn't take Hulbert home.
6: I gave him a hotel room, and I tell him I'm going to be back in the morning.
7: Did you worry that he might get spooked and take off?
6: I was worried he was going to kill himself.
2: And take the secrets of Kelly's grave to his own. Coming up, in excruciating few hours.
6: I couldn't sleep that night. Marsh couldn't sleep.
2: In the morning, one final search, and at long last, a sign.
6: All of a sudden, he starts whimpering, and he stops.
2: After 2 long years, are all questions about to be answered? When Dateline continues.
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1: Welcome back. Under intense pressure from private investigator David Marshburn, Nick Hulbert had finally confessed to the murder of Kelly Bordeaux. He even agreed to take David to Kelly's body. But after hours scouring the forest for her grave, their search was in vain. Now, the unlikely pair was about to try again. Question was, could the admitted killer make good on his promise and give Kelly's family the peace they deserved? Here is the conclusion of Deep in the Woods. It was a long night in North Carolina. Nick Hulbert was holed up in a hotel. While a few miles away, David Marshburn was wide awake, wondering, worrying, hoping that tomorrow would be the day that he could finally bring Kelly Bordeaux home.
2: I couldn't sleep that night. Marsh couldn't sleep. I mean, we were just all excited for the next day. So next day comes, we go pick him up, and he's real quiet.
1: He, of course, was Nick Hulbert, who was now back in the forest outside Fayetteville. It was May 14th, 2014. 2 years of searching had now come down to this one sweltering spring morning. But Hulbert still couldn't remember exactly where he had buried Kelly's body and went off searching in a different direction.
2: We're standing there. I'm like, darn it, I cannot figure this out. And all of a sudden, I looked over to my left, and there's some clearing over here, and there's the sun coming down.
1: Then, in that very same spot, Kaz seemed to pick up a scent.
2: All of a sudden, he starts crawling to it, like whimpering, crawling. And he stops. That was our spot.
1: They carefully pushed a metal rod into the ground. The soil was loose, like a hole had been dug and filled in. It was at that moment Marshburn was overwhelmed with emotion.
2: At that time, I said, baby girl, you're going home. You're going home, baby girl. So, I'm sorry. I get emotional.
3: Had you even seen her yet?
2: Mm-mm.
3: You just knew?
2: We just knew.
1: But they had to be sure. So now the grim task of digging began.
2: We found a little piece of a jacket. When we pulled that jacket back, that's when we stopped. We said, well, this is her. I mean, this is it.
1: Throughout the day, Marshburn had been texting Fayetteville police about his progress. Now, minutes after finding Kelly's body, he sent them something definitive and dreadful.
4: A photo that appears to be a human bone. The place he's digging. And at that time, we contacted him and said, hey, cease and desist on digging. Don't do nothing else.
1: Police rushed to the scene, and soon Detective Jeff Locklear was interrogating Hulbert on camera.
5: Where do you want to start from? The very beginning?
1: Hulbert told the whole horrible story. How he took Kelly to the bar and they hung out. Then later, said Hulbert, someone there told Kelly about his prior sex offense. She got upset and swore at him in the empty parking lot.
5: And I just snapped and zoned out and hit her. Knocked her out.
1: Hulbert said he took Kelly to his campsite where she woke up and started screaming.
5: And I hit her again, knocked her out again. She was dead.
1: Hulbert said he then took Kelly's body deep into the woods and buried her.
6: You okay with going back there, Nick?
5: I don't really want to.
1: Hulbert was then taken downtown and arrested.
7: This morning, detectives with the Fayetteville Police Department Homicide Unit recovered what we believe to be the remains of Private First Class Kelly Bordeaux.
1: By now, Kelly's family had gotten the news.
8: Matt called me and he was like, hey, you need to come to mom's now. They found Kelly. And I just remember dropping to the floor and I was like, I'll be right there.
9: And then it's like a sense of relief instead of just wondering what if.
1: Olivia called Kelly's boyfriend, Justin Thompson.
9: As soon as she called, I knew they found her. I was just so grateful. Honestly, I was just so happy that she was found. I can't say happy.
3: Relieved.
9: Yeah, I guess I was relieved. I was like sad again, all over again. Now we're going to have to do the funeral thing.
1: 2 weeks later, they paid their final respects. The funeral in Florida was such big news, it was actually televised. Kelly Bordeaux was just 23.
10: Everybody rise, please.
1: Just over a year later came a measure of justice.
11: Are you in fact guilty of each of these crimes?
12: Yes, sir.
1: Facing the possibility of the death penalty, Nick Holbert pleaded guilty to kidnapping and killing Kelly in exchange for a life sentence.
8: I wanted my sister. I didn't want her body. I wanted her. And so I was like, you know, what happens to Nicholas Holbert isn't going to change what he's done, whether he says he's sorry, whether it doesn't matter.
1: For David Marshburn, his remarkable work was done. Case closed, justice served. Kelly Bordeaux was finally home. But he says solving her case left him with mixed emotions.
2: Once we got finished, we were depressed. It was a depression like you would not believe. Because we went for 2 years nonstop, Kelly, Kelly, Kelly, Kelly.
3: Do you think this case ever would have been solved without you?
2: No. I don't think that Nick would have ever told anyone unless they were his friend. But he did tell me.
1: For the family of Kelly Bordeaux, the loss, the pain, the sorrow never goes away. But David Marshburn at least gave them a chance to heal.
8: He ended a suffering for my family where we're sitting here agonizing for these last 2 years. He was the one that was able to come in and end that for us and to make it to where you can try to start rebuilding and doing things that will make Kelly proud and to live your life.
1: The family also had something for David Marshburn, a very special gift from Kelly.
2: Kelly's dog tags, which that's a great honor in itself.
3: This is a very important thing for a soldier.
2: I'll always have these. These will stay with me forever.
1: That's all for this edition of Dateline. I'm Andrea Canning. Thank you for watching.
13: Hello, I'm Craig Melvin, and this is Dateline. He married the woman of his dreams, beautiful and sweet.
14: She's just angelic.
13: And was folded into her tight-knit family, headed by an elderly religious matriarch.
14: You were either part of their family or you weren't.
13: Together, they had a little girl, Sydney. When their marriage fell apart, his wife's family closed ranks.
15: In their view, Sydney was their property.
13: One day, he went to pick up his little girl for a visit and was never seen alive again.
15: He died right there.
13: But who would kill a devoted dad? The unbelievable choice, his golden girl wife or the gracious family matriarch. They seemed so loving. But was there another side?
16: It's a monster that comes out of a closet. It's very ugly.
17: How dark is that side?
15: Murderous.
13: But which one was the killer? Hello, and welcome to Dateline. He was a man suddenly confronted with something monstrous, evil, at the door. This story is a mystery about a father of two young daughters. One night, he left to pick up one of them and never came back. The question for investigators wasn't what happened. It was who did it.
18: In the home of a God-fearing family, in one of the smallest of American towns, the worst of crimes.
19: Well, please come and help us.
20: Okay, I'll get a hold of the ambulance, all right?
19: Yes.
20: Okay.
18: The crime became a mystery, a whodunit.
15: It's a puzzler. It's almost a game of three-card Monty.
18: And it made many people in town wonder about one particular family, about what had been going on behind the closed doors of their home.
14: How well do you really know your neighbors? How well do you really know the people that surround you?
0: Get one? Can we feed it to him?
18: Our story begins with Stephen Watkins, who grown up in tiny Chandlerville in rural central Illinois, population 700. He'd had the kind of ideal childhood he wanted to recreate on his own.
21: I think that was probably his biggest goal in life, was to have that family that he grew up with.
18: Stephen's parents, Penny and Dale, say even as a kid, their boy was always holding his younger sister, Ashley, or cousins, playing with them, showering them with attention.
22: He loved kids, loved people, and he always wanted to have kids and be around them.
18: He was patient and kind and had a smile for everyone.
21: And you could always see the smile in his eyes. I could just look at him and see the joy of life.
18: Brandy Tolley ran cross country with Stephen in high school back in the 90s.
23: Just a really good guy, genuine, loved his family. I don't think he had an enemy in the world. Just always looked out for people.
18: In his 20s, Stephen joined the military.
21: I think he wanted to get out and see a different part of the world. He was raised in a small town, and he felt like the military could offer him a venture.
18: Stephen signed with the Coast Guard and moved to Virginia. But not long before he left, a former girlfriend gave birth to a baby girl named Alexandria, Alex. It was his baby girl, and he immediately jumped in as her father.
21: Stephen was right there. When she was born, he doted over her. He was just excited about every little thing. He would sleep right by Alex's bed, holding her little hand. I mean, that's just how he was.
18: The former girlfriend regularly took Alex to visit Stephen in Virginia, and the bond between father and daughter grew strong. Alex's mother then realized Stephen could offer more stability and a better home life for their daughter than she could, and she gave him full custody of her.
24: That says a lot about him as a dad.
21: Yes. Stephen was responsible, and that says that he was determined to be part of his children's life.
18: When Alex was 2, Stephen moved her to Virginia to live with him full time.
22: He made sure she was in a good daycare, and there was always times when he had to, you know, had to make sure he ran out and got her at the right time.
24: Did he complain that he didn't have freedom?
21: Absolutely not. He was content with that.
18: But Stephen also wanted a wife. When his Coast Guard service ended, he returned home, living in a house behind his parents, and got a job with the state. About a year later, Stephen noticed an attractive woman whose office shared a parking lot with his.
21: He was really excited. You know, he felt like, I found what I've been looking for in life.
18: That woman was Jennifer Webster, who'd grown up around the corner from Stephen's friend Brandy.
23: She's very tall and just angelic, I think, in so many ways. Her smile was contagious as well. Very bright, very model-esque. When she walked into a room, I think people turned their heads because she was beautiful.
25: She's a very cute girl, long hair. She can be as sweet as can be. You can take her to any crowd you want to go and she'll fit in.
18: Jennifer's uncle, Ed Skinner, remembers hearing about Stephen from Jennifer before the two started dating in the summer of 2006. From Jennifer's description, Stephen seemed to be infatuated with her from a distance.
25: She said, this boy has been watching me in the parking lot at work. Watches my every move every time I go to work. He's there, sitting in his car until I get out, and then he follows me. My two boys looked at each other and said, Stalker Steve, once they found out his name.
18: His mother says Stephen wasn't stalking her, and in fact had spoken to Jennifer a few times before asking her out in that very same parking lot. They became a couple. Instantly.
25: This happened so quick, I was shocked. She brought him to church 2 weeks after they had met and introduced him to my father-in-law, didn't even know his last name.
18: Ed says this wasn't how things usually went in his and Jennifer's family, which he says was slow to accept outsiders.
25: We're a kind of family that every single night for probably 15 years, we met for supper someplace, either at their house, my house, or at a local restaurant. We was just a close-knit family.
18: The Skinners are a religious family, Seventh-day Adventist. In the last several years, multiple generations lived together in a large home, one of the biggest in the neighborhood. They stuck together, kept to themselves, to the point where some people say they seemed almost clannish. Brandy says not only were they tight-knit, but financially successful as well, the result of a family business.
23: They always had nicer things. I remember growing up, one year they had a garage sale one summer, and it was like a gold mine.
18: Jennifer was beautiful, well-off, came from a close family like Stephen had, and yearned for a family as Stephen did. What could be better? In the end, the real question, what could be worse?
25: He didn't know what he was getting into.
13: Coming up, Stephen's family starts to wonder exactly what kind of woman he's gotten involved with.
4: It was a disgrace that she would even do something like that.
13: When Dateline continues.
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5: Welcome back to Dateline. Stephen and Jennifer seemed to have a lot in common. Both came from close families, and they were both interested in growing a family. The budding relationship appeared so simple at first. But how well did they really know each other? They couldn't know it yet, but the couple was in for rockier times ahead. We continue with the mystery on Horseshoe Drive.
6: That's it. There's your horse. Oh, there he is.
7: In the heart of the Illinois Farm Belt, a new relationship was growing very fast. It seems Stephen and Jennifer began dating one day and became a committed couple the next. And making it a happy threesome, Stephen's daughter from a previous relationship, Alex. Stephen often captured family moments with photos and video.
8: My name is Alex.
7: His family says he thought Jennifer would make the perfect wife and mother.
9: He felt like she wants to cook with us. She loves Alex. She treats Alex like she's, you know, her mother.
10: The woman to complete his life.
9: Yes.
10: The family he was looking for.
9: Yes.
7: But if Stephen was happy, his mother had her doubts about the girl from that tight-knit family.
9: I didn't feel like she really wanted to be part of our family. And that was from the very beginning I felt that way.
7: Stephen's dad took a more positive view.
11: I just thought it was going to be a good fit for him. And I thought Jennifer would be real good for both of them. They presented a pretty good picture.
10: Was your son in love?
9: Yes.
7: Stephen began spending much of his time with Alex, Jennifer, and her family. And he was thrilled that the family seemed to embrace him and his daughter, as his sister Ashley remembers.
12: That was number one, is he wanted to make sure that they enjoyed kids and would get along with Alex too. Not only was she nice and interacting with him and Alex and basically the perfect mother, but their family was accepting Alex and welcoming both of them with open arms.
10: And it was crucial to Stephen to have this family accept Alex.
12: Exactly.
7: Within weeks of meeting, Stephen and Jennifer got married in August 2006. Stephen's family remembers how happy everyone seemed the day of the wedding, especially Stephen.
11: He was ecstatic. He just had a big old smile, eyes shining. It was an outdoors wedding. It was really a nice wedding.
12: They threw petals on the sidewalk, and Jennifer was happy. She was smiling from ear to ear. Her family was happy. They made several comments about how happy they were that they had such a wonderful son-in-law now and that they were getting married and he was going to be part of their family.
11: The whole family just raved about Stephen and Alex.
7: The whole family, that is, except Jennifer's Uncle Ed. He says he didn't approve of the whirlwind romance. He didn't like that stalker Steve became the one so quickly. He did not attend the wedding.
13: I was told within a month after they had started dating, they was going to get married. And that's just not the way that our family ever did it. You get to know somebody, you date them a long time before you just commit to something in life. I feel she jumped out of the skillet into the frying pan.
10: Did you feel Stephen was jumping out of the skillet and into the frying pan?
13: Yeah, he didn't know what he was getting into.
7: Still, Jennifer and Stephen's life together unfolded like a storybook marriage. Not long after

0: After the wedding, they bought a home on Horseshoe Drive, just down the block from the big house where her parents and grandparents lived in Ashland, about a half hour from Stephen's family. Then, not long after that, Stephen called his mom with more big news. Jennifer was pregnant.
1: I was excited for him. I kept thinking, you know, maybe I was wrong. And being thankful that I'd not said anything, you know, imposed my feelings on him. I'm thinking, they're going to have a baby. They're doing good as a family.
0: But soon after the announcement, things seemed to change for Stephen and Alex. His mother says Jennifer's family suddenly wanted nothing to do with Stephen's daughter.
1: And he said, Jennifer's family told Alex that she's not really part of their family. I don't understand how they can love her and make her a special part and treat her like blood, and then all of a sudden just turn and go the other way.
0: She says Alex was very upset by the rejection. Stephen was as well. And soon, with the spring thaw, about 6 months after Stephen and Jennifer's wedding, their relationship grew ice cold. Now it was Stephen himself who was also feeling rejected, kicked out of that family circle.
1: Stephen was hurt and discouraged. I don't know if he thought that was just a stage that she would go through while she was pregnant, a hormonal thing, or somehow he could make things better and get them back on track.
0: But it didn't get any better. Instead, the relationship flew off the rails after the baby was born in June 2007, a girl named Sydney.
1: It was like Jennifer wanted her family and her to be part of Sydney's life, but didn't want anybody else to be part of it. Stephen said, I barely even get to see Sydney. When we get home, Jennifer goes down to her mom's house with Grandma Shirley and all of them, and he said she even bathes Sydney down there and everything, brings her home at 9:30, 10 o'clock in time to go to bed, and gets up the next morning and starts the routine over again.
0: Stephen had told his parents Jennifer thought the arrangement made for the perfect marriage, but Stephen thought just the opposite. To him, it was no marriage at all, and worse, he wasn't able to see his new baby. His mom says he was running out of patience and options.
1: He said, Mom, the only way I'm ever going to get to know Sydney or to get time with Sydney without Jennifer being attached to her is if I file for divorce and get visitation.
2: He needs to divorce his wife and see his daughter.
1: Yes, it was a very hard decision for him to make.
0: He also filed for custody of Sydney. And that set off a move from Jennifer Stephen never expected. She fired back a bombshell.
1: The day that she found out that he filed for divorce and custody of Sydney, the day she found out, she called DCFS and accused him of molesting Sydney and Alex.
2: Molesting Sydney and Alex?
1: Yes.
2: Did your son molest his daughter?
1: Absolutely not.
3: I thought it was a disgrace that she would even do something like that. Not only did she hurt him and hurt Alex, you know, she hurt the whole family.
0: As the state investigated, Stephen was allowed visits with Sydney, but his family says Jennifer continued to keep Sydney from him.
4: Knowing the Skinner family, they were so tight-knit, they would let nothing come in between them and their grandchild.
0: The allegations of sexual abuse didn't stick. The Department of Children and Family Services said they were unfounded. But Jennifer still wouldn't allow Stephen to see Sydney. To force her to share the baby with Stephen, the judge in their divorce case ordered that Stephen get regular visits with Sydney. That court order helped, and Stephen was able to see Sydney for a few visits. He sometimes invited Jennifer to come along, as they did to pick pumpkins in October 2008. Because despite all that had happened, his family says Stephen was still hoping he could show Jennifer how good life could be with the four of them together as a family. His efforts were in vain, though. Far more often than not, Jennifer and her family denied Stephen visits with his baby, frequently saying Sydney was sick. Once Stephen called a police officer to the Skinner home to help him, but the family still said no. Stephen was becoming more and more frustrated. And then one evening, in late November 2008, the whole situation exploded.
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2: Welcome back to Dateline. Stephen Watkins became increasingly frustrated that his estranged wife, Jennifer, was keeping their daughter away from him. They'd been battling in court, but things were about to turn violent. We continue with the mystery on Horseshoe Drive.
3: It's not just corn that grows quickly in rural Illinois. So did the family of Stephen and Jennifer. They'd met, married, and had a baby in about a year's time. And just as quickly, their relationship fell apart. They were fighting over baby Sydney when Stephen went to Jennifer's one November evening to pick up the child. And within minutes, Jennifer was on the phone with 911, hysterical.
4: 911, where's your emergency?
5: Mom, my grandmother needs help. My husband came to pick up my child because we're getting a divorce, and he came after him and tried to come after the baby and I, and he's on the floor shot.
4: Is she shot?
5: No, he's shot. I need an ambulance for my grandmother.
3: It was a confusing 911 call. Jennifer wanted an ambulance for her grandmother, Shirley Skinner. As for her estranged husband, Stephen, Jennifer implied to the dispatcher he'd been shot to protect her family.
5: He came after her and pushed her out of the way, and then he tried to come after Sydney and I. Oh, God.
4: Okay, what happened to your grandmother?
5: I think she's having a hard trouble. Please come and help her.
4: Okay, what's your name?
5: Jennifer Watkins.
4: Okay, I'll get a hold of the ambulance, all right?
5: Yes.
4: Okay.
3: Ashland Police Chief Jim Birdsell was called to the scene.
6: About 5:50 that evening, I got a phone call from 911 advising me that there had been a domestic in town at number 11 Horseshoe Drive. Said the husband came in to pick up his daughter for visitation, forced his way in house, knocked an elderly woman down, and she's having medical problems at that time.
3: But when he arrived, he found this was no routine domestic.
6: I walk up, open the door, and walk in the house, and directly in front of me was an elderly lady sitting in a chair, which turned out to be Shirley Skinner, and one of the EMS personnel kneeling beside her, holding her hand, and she's crying a little bit.
3: Then a first responder motioned over to the other side of the room.
6: And I saw the body laying down there.
7: Any sign of life?
6: No.
3: It was Stephen Watkins, dead on the floor. A 9mm Glock handgun on a box several yards away.
6: Trying to get in my mind what had happened. The EMS personnel had told me that Shirley had made a statement to them that she had shot him.
3: They reported to the chief that Shirley had said a couple times, "Is he dead? I shot him. He shouldn't have come back here." A stunning story, but this was secondhand information from first responders quoting an elderly woman in the midst of a medical and family crisis. Were her statements reliable? Had she really said that? Chief Birdsell asked Jennifer what happened.
6: She said that Stephen forced his way in the house and knocked her grandmother down. And then he was coming after her and the baby, and the grandmother shot him.
3: It all seemed hard to believe. Chief Birdsell wanted to ask Shirley himself what happened, but never got a chance.
6: About the time I was getting ready to, her attorney was on the phone and told me he didn't want me to talk to her.
7: So she is already lawyered up?
6: Yes.
3: Shortly after the chief's arrival, Jennifer also hired an attorney and stopped talking to him as well. Jennifer's grandfather, who was in the house at the time Stephen was killed, wasn't talking either. So what had happened here in the Skinner home? Had Stephen Watkins finally gotten so frustrated over the child custody battle he'd been fighting that he completely lost it and barged into the house on a rampage? With Shirley, Jennifer, and Grandpa silent, the evidence would have to tell the tale.
7: Did you see signs of a break-in?
6: No, sir. The door didn't have any damage to it.
7: Any signs of a struggle?
6: Not at the door. There's supposedly something on the wall that was broke. It was hanging down.
7: A sconce on the wall of the house.
6: On the wall of the house.
3: But there was no indication the sconce was broken that day, and there was no skin tissue or blood found on the sconce. Had Shirley Skinner really been pushed down by Stephen?
7: Did you see any injuries consistent with her being knocked to the ground?
6: No, sir.
7: Were there any black eyes,
6: no,
7: broken bones?
6: No, sir. Didn't see anything like that.
7: Did she seem like her clothes were out of place?
6: No, sir.
7: Didn't even look disheveled?
6: No.
3: What's more, Stephen had been shot once in the back of the head, and he did not have a gun or any other weapon on him. The chief didn't think it was self-defense.
7: So what does it look like to you?
6: Looks like that somebody decided to shoot him in the back of the head.
3: But who was the somebody who shot him? Members of the Skinner family obviously knew who did it, but none of them were talking. Complicating matters, Chief Birdsall had never handled a murder before. Most of his law enforcement career had been spent on vehicle code violations. He thought he'd be able to handle the case on his own, but he couldn't. And the case dragged on for months.
7: People all over your community are saying, why hasn't there been an arrest?
6: Yes.
7: Are you hearing that?
6: I'm hearing it a lot.
3: As the case dragged on with no arrests made, the whodunit became the talk of the town.
8: People are very, very, very aware of this killing in this community.
3: Bruce Rushton covered the case for the Springfield Journal Register.
8: Anytime we write something in the newspaper about this, like the tiniest little thing, it's the most clicked on thing, or close to the most clicked on thing. It's a puzzler. It's almost a game of three-card Monty.
3: Rushton says no one thought Stephen instigated the violence. Everyone the reporter spoke to had only good things to say about Stephen, including two teachers who had taught his daughter, Alex.
8: Both of them agreed that they had never in their teaching careers encountered a father who was devoted to their children as Stephen Watkins was. When I spoke with his coworkers, he would talk about his kids at work, and they all knew that Alex and Sydney, they had a pretend bake session, and so he had animal crackers that he was putting in the toy oven and playing with his kids. I mean, how many fathers do that?
3: Everyone thought Stephen was such a great guy, such a great dad. Who would kill him? Ultimately, Mike Vujovic, then with the state's attorney's appellate prosecutor's office, and Sergeant Kelly Walter, who is now a colonel with the Illinois State Police, took over the investigation. They focused on a key question: who pulled the trigger? The forensic evidence was no help.
7: Was the weapon tested for DNA?
9: It was.
7: Was anything found?
9: Nothing.
7: And no fingerprints on it at all?
9: No, no fingerprints on it.
7: Were gun residue tests performed on the people inside that house at the time of the shooting?
9: They were not.
3: And no blood spatter was found on any of the family's clothing. Investigators had no physical evidence proving any one person had murdered Stephen Watkins, even though he was clearly shot to death inside the Skinner home. All they had were statements from first responders claiming that Shirley Skinner, an elderly woman who was very upset and agitated at the time, said she'd shot Stephen. Did she really mean to say that? Did they really hear her right? Who was the shooter? To solve that mystery, they would look into the inner workings of the tight-knit Skinner family. And they say what they found there helped them finally get to the bottom of who pulled the trigger and why.
10: Coming up, investigators have questions about the Golden Girl who held sway over the entire clan.
11: It's a monster that comes out of a closet. It's very, very ugly. Very ugly.
10: When Dateline continues.
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4: Welcome back to Dateline. I'm Craig Melvin. Investigators had more questions than answers in the murder of Stephen Watkins. But one thing they knew for sure, the shooting took place inside the Skinner household. How would they finally find out who pulled the trigger? We continue with the mystery on Horseshoe Drive.
5: We all lost our lives that night. You know, it's not something you ever get over.
6: On the Tuesday evening before Thanksgiving 2008, Penny Watkins' son, Stephen, had gone to pick up his baby daughter, Sydney, for a court-ordered visit when he was shot to death. Stephen's wife, Jennifer, told police he'd barged into her home, knocked over her grandmother, and was heading for her and the baby when her grandmother shot him.
7: But had it really gone down that way? Why would an elderly religious woman shoot the father of her great-granddaughter? Even as investigators focused on Grandma Shirley, they began to look more closely at Jennifer. For one thing, they learned she'd been married before. Jennifer's uncle, Ed Skinner, says that relationship was a sign of things to come.
8: That didn't last long. She just had to have her way all the time, and there was never his way. So he didn't stick around.
6: He divorced her?
8: Yes, sir.
6: Did you blame him?
8: No, sir, not at all.
7: State police say when they talked to Jennifer's first husband, he described an us-against-them mentality in Jennifer's insular family.
9: They did everything together, and you were either part of their family or you weren't.
7: And Stephen Watkins was clearly no longer part of the family, what with the divorce filing, accusations of child molesting, and the custody dispute. And now Jennifer was losing that dispute. The abuse allegations had been found baseless, and a court hearing about increased visitation for Stephen had been scheduled.
6: How concerned is the Skinner family about this visitation ruling?
10: Very concerned, very concerned. In their view, Sydney was their property, and they were not going to share their property with anyone outside that Skinner family, even Stephen Watkins. The Skinner family was circling the wagons for themselves, and he was the enemy.
7: Jennifer and her family feared Stephen would be successful in getting overnight visitation at that hearing. He was also continuing his quest for sole custody of Sydney, but he never made it to the courthouse. He was killed the night before at his estranged wife's home. According to investigators, the Skinner family had been so concerned about the hearing, Jennifer's mother hired a private investigator to witness Stephen picking up the baby the evening he was killed, perhaps to observe something that could be used against him at the hearing the following day.
10: Perhaps some dirt, baby was crying whenever Dad picked her up, or maybe he wasn't putting her in the baby car seat.
7: But state police learned Jennifer's mother told the private eye not to show up, not long before Stephen was to arrive.
10: Less than 2 hours later, Stephen Watkins is laying dead on her dining room floor.
7: Suddenly, the child custody issue that posed such a problem for Jennifer was solved forever. According to Ed, his family catered to Jennifer.
8: She's a spoiled, rotten brat. I know that's a pretty harsh statement. The world revolved around Jennifer. We didn't do anything if Jennifer didn't want to do it.
7: Ed says his mother, Shirley, doted on Jennifer, the family's firstborn grandchild.
8: They was very, very close. There was nothing that Jennifer could ask for that she didn't get. She lived as a princess, treated as a princess. When she went to church, she looked like a little doll that had just stepped out of a magazine, dressed fit to kill.
7: As she grew up, he says Jennifer could be sweet, but her dark side was something else.
8: It's a monster that comes out of a closet. It's very, very ugly. very ugly. She just thinks that she can control anybody that she comes along with.
6: When Jennifer doesn't get her way, what happens?
8: She throws a fit and life is miserable for everybody around.
6: Do you believe that Jennifer was just using Stephen to get a child? Now she had what she wanted. She wanted to get out.
8: I think at the time she was probably hoping that it would work, hoping that he would knuckle under and obey her. But I think later on she saw that that wasn't going to work. She knew she had her child and that's what she really wanted.
7: And Ed believed Jennifer would do anything to keep Sydney from Stephen.
8: She just said that he couldn't have her.
7: Even going so far as pulling the trigger herself, Ed says. After all, the murder weapon was not Shirley's. It was Jennifer's.
8: Jennifer has every motive to do it.
7: And he says that even if his mother was the one who killed Stephen, she was probably driven to it by Jennifer.
8: So my mom and dad was around Jennifer and her mouth 24 hours a day. And she is very annoying when it comes to something that she believes in. And she believed in not giving Stephen the daughter. And she talked about it constantly.
6: This goes beyond annoyance. We're talking about murder.
8: Oh, yes. Yeah.
7: It's not just Ed who thinks Jennifer might have killed Stephen and that Shirley was trying to take the fall to protect her granddaughter, a young mom. Reporter Bruce Rushton went to a vigil for Stephen 9 months after he was killed, which included a walk to the Skinner family home. People there were split over whether it was Shirley or Jennifer who killed Stephen.
11: It's a head scratcher, because what's the grandmother's motive here? And compare that to Jennifer Watkins' motives. Did these folks truly believe Sydney was being abused? I don't know. Prosecution obviously doesn't have to prove motive in a criminal case, but you can't help but ask yourself.
6: The jury will be asking.
11: You would imagine so.
7: A jury would soon get its chance. More than 10 months after Stephen Watkins was shot to death, an arrest in Florida, where Shirley and Jennifer had gone to live with baby Sydney. Chief Birdsall was there.
12: When she saw me there, she appeared to be very surprised. I was happy to be there.
4: But which one was arrested for the murder of Stephen Watkins, Shirley the matriarch, or Jennifer, the mom embroiled in a custody battle? Coming up, it turns out one of them had strange marks on her hand the night of the murder.
6: Two lines. Consistent with firing that type of weapon.
9: Consistent with firing this type of weapon.
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Two, when it's time, just say, play Hot Mics on TuneIn. And you're in for unfiltered takes, A-list guests, and the stories everyone else is too scared to touch.

0: In October 2009, more than 10 months after Stephen Watkins was shot to death, his parents finally received the call from police they've been long waiting for.
1: What did they say?
2: We just wanted to let you know that we've picked Shirley Skinner up in Florida for the murder of Stephen.
3: Shirley Skinner, the religious matriarch of a close-knit family. Despite what Shirley's son Ed says and the rumors around town that Jennifer might have pulled the trigger, it was the grandmother who was charged. Though Jennifer implied her grandmother had shot Stephen in defense of her and baby Sydney, investigators believe the older woman had executed him in cold blood. What do you think happened?
4: Stephen was coming over to pick up Sydney for his court-ordered visitation, came to the door, once again was told that the baby was sick. Perhaps he was frustrated once again by being told that. Maybe he said something to the effect of, oh, BS, and may well have been lured in by that, come in and see for yourself. And then he's inside the house, and it's a distance of approximately 30 feet from the main entry door to Sydney's bedroom. And we've got to believe that Jennifer was holding the baby. And as he's walking down the length of that dining room, he's passing Shirley. And as he walks past her, it's our belief that she then shot him.
3: Had he been turned over as though somebody was trying to do CPR or anything?
2: He lay where he fell.
4: Shot in the back of the head. He just fell forward and a pool of blood right around his head and his baseball cap underneath him. And he died right there where he was shot.
0: Why had Shirley been the one charged? Though the forensic evidence collected at the scene was not useful, authorities did have important eyewitness evidence, something the first responders and Chief Birdsall said they'd seen that fatal night. Two parallel scrapes on Shirley Skinner's hand.
2: She had two marks across the webbing of her hand.
3: And what's significant about that?
2: The significance about that would be, and I'll show you with the weapon, as you can see, the slide part of the weapon is coming back over the webbing of my hand. If she's holding it wrong, something that could catch it would be that the hand and the marks could be made from that slide coming back across her hand.
3: Two lines. Consistent with firing that type of weapon.
2: Consistent with firing this type of weapon.
0: To investigators, those marks conclusively put the gun in Shirley's hand. What's more, they learned Shirley had allegedly been planning Stephen's murder for a while by trying to find someone to kill her.
4: About a month or so before Stephen's execution, Shirley approached two of her employees and offered them $10,000 to cap this guy, who they identified as being Steve Watkins.
3: Cap this guy, this little old grandmother.
4: Yep. The one employee said he thought she was joking, at which point she says, no, I'm serious.
0: How did an elderly religious woman who once owned a daycare center become someone the state was accusing of premeditated murder?
4: To her fellow parishioners, she's a fine, gracious, Christian woman who loves children. That's one side of Shirley.
3: The grandmother who loves kids. Is there another side?
4: She's proficient in the use of guns, which in and of itself doesn't mean anything. But that put together with the cultish form of that family, you know, where everything is done for the family, within the family, to the exclusion of anybody on the outside, and we will take whatever measures necessary to protect that family unit. That is the other side of the contradiction.
3: How dark is that side?
4: Murderous.
0: And that went to the heart of the state's theory, that Shirley had fired a fatal shot to rid the family of a son-in-law they no longer welcomed and didn't want in baby Sydney's life.
3: Are you convinced Shirley Skinner acted alone?
4: I believe Shirley Skinner pulled the trigger. Do I think she acted alone? No. It's been a family conspiracy, a family plan. And they were not going to allow him any further contact with that little baby.
0: And yet, no fingerprints, no DNA, no gunshot residue, no blood spatter, no recorded statements from either Shirley, Jennifer, or anyone else in the family. And those supposedly incriminating marks on Shirley's hand, turns out they'd never been photographed. A jury would never see them for themselves. Would any jury be able to sort out this case, an alleged family conspiracy? Two women at the crime scene, one who appeared to have clear motive, the other 75 years old, neither with criminal records. It seems such a confused, slim case, Ed says. He and the family believe Shirley would never be found guilty. So when she was offered a plea deal, she turned it down and chose to go to trial.
5: I was convinced that she didn't do it.
0: Coming up,
1: jurors had their doubts, too.
3: Did Shirley Skinner look like someone who could commit this kind of crime?
5: Honestly, no. As a matter of fact, when I first walked in there, I really thought that she was one of the attorneys.
1: When Dateline can...
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1: Welcome back to Dateline. The prosecution's case against Shirley Skinner faced serious challenges. Would a jury find this grandmother guilty in the murder of Stephen Watkins? Here now is the conclusion of our story, The Mystery on Horseshoe Drive.
2: In America's heartland, Shirley Skinner went on trial for the first-degree murder of Stephen Watkins, her grandson-in-law, and two counts of solicitation of murder for allegedly asking two workers at the family business if they knew anyone who capped somebody for 10 grand.
3: That kind of went in large measure to her intent. It demonstrated the deep contempt and hatred that she had for this, the father of her great-grandbaby. To offer money to kill him.
2: The trial lasted less than 4 days. The state made its case that Shirley killed Stephen to eliminate a family problem. Prosecution had no physical evidence to prove she was the shooter. No DNA, no fingerprints, no gunshot residue, no blood spatter, no photos of the scrapes on Shirley's hand. Basically, all they had were descriptions of the hand and statements from first responders that Shirley told them she'd shot Stephen.
4: Now it was time for the defense to make its case to the jury, mostly young and female from small-town rural Illinois. Lawyers for Shirley emphasized the fact there was no physical evidence linking her to the weapon. And they argued Shirley's statements to the first responders, "Is he dead? I shot him," were made when she was having a medical emergency. How reliable could those statements be? The defense also focused on what it called a sloppy, inept investigation by the police chief. And pointed at Jennifer through innuendo and implication with her ugly divorce and custody battle as the one with the motive to kill Stephen. They didn't directly argue Jennifer pulled the trigger, only that there was no hard evidence Shirley did. And what did Jennifer have to say to the jury? Nothing. She didn't even attend the trial. And the defense called no witnesses of its own.
2: So what did jurors think of the case? We spoke with three.
5: Does Shirley Skinner look like someone who could commit this kind of crime?
6: Honestly, no. As a matter of fact, when I first walked in there, I really thought that she was one of the attorneys. I had no idea that she was actually the one who was on, you know, trial.
5: What did you think of the police investigation?
7: Left something to be desired.
8: There's a lot of holes in it. There was a lot of mistakes made. I would have liked to have seen pictures of the scrapes on the back of her hand.
5: When it came down to the final vote, how difficult a decision is it?
7: It's difficult in the sense that you're deciding somebody's fate, but as far as time-wise and what we had to contemplate and weigh out, it didn't take long.
2: The jury was out a total of 90 minutes, including lunch, before finding Shirley Skinner guilty of murder. Stephen's family was jubilant. Shirley's son, Ed Skinner, was shocked.
9: I was convinced my mom was going to get off.
2: Shirley is serving a 55-year prison sentence. If she'd taken the plea deal, she'd be out in less than 9.
5: What's it like to see your mother behind bars?
9: Horrible. Absolutely horrible.
5: Is she equipped to handle what she's going through right now?
9: Not at all. Not at all.
2: Although Ed Skinner had split from his family by publicly blaming Jennifer, he still struck a note of us against them.
9: I honestly feel Jennifer made this bed, she needs to sleep in it. She knew what she was getting into when she got into that family. And she had to think in the back of her mind that she's going to be with these people the rest of her life.
5: Well, when you say these people, what's wrong with the Watkins?
9: Nothing bad. They just a little bit different than what we're used to. I mean, we don't believe in drinking. We don't believe in smoking.
5: But you have guns in the house.
9: Yes, sir.
5: Watkins was shot in the back of the head.
9: Yes, sir.
5: In your family's home.
9: Yep.
5: And somebody in your family did it.
9: That's correct.
5: So pretty hard for you to be sitting here judging somebody else.
9: Oh, exactly. Exactly.
2: In the end, it was a murder that Ed Skinner thought might have been planned as a way to get what Jennifer wanted, but leave the Skinner family intact and unscathed.
9: Very, very poorly planned out scheme on my niece and my sister's side that ruined the Watkins family, ruined the Skinner family. I don't think that they planned it out as good as what they should have, if they was going to do something like that.
2: Despite the accusations of a family conspiracy, neither Jennifer nor anyone else in the Skinner family was charged with any crime related to the shooting. No one in the family had agreed to speak with Dateline except Ed. As for Stephen's parents, they've been raising Alex in Illinois. They battled Jennifer for visitation with Sydney, and in 2010, a judge awarded it to them. Then in 2016, a judge determined Sydney was a neglected child. She went to live with her paternal aunt and uncle, who've been granted permanent guardianship. Jennifer has supervised visitation rights. Meanwhile, Stephen's parents have spoken to Sydney about what happened to her dad.
10: From my viewpoint, he gave his life for her.
1: That's all for this edition of Dateline. I'm Craig Melvin. Thank you for watching.
11: Welcome to Morning Joe Weekend on this Sunday morning. Let's get started with the news we've been following all week long.
12: President Trump told reporters yesterday Bill Pulte will not be his permanent choice for Director of National Intelligence, after appointing Pulte to the role in an acting capacity this week. The president signaled what Pulte will be focused on as the leader of 18 intelligence agencies.
13: And it's an acting position. It's not a permanent. He's not going to be permanent because, you know, I don't think he'd want to be permanent. But he's a very smart guy, and he may find out some things about the rigged elections, et cetera, et cetera. I think he'd like to do it. I'd like to. I think he wants to do it very much, got a lot of energy. But he'll be very good. Again, it's not a permanent position. Right. We're interviewing people right now, but it's somebody just to take it over for a little while.
12: Let's bring in Democratic Senator Richard Blumenthal of Connecticut. He's a member of the Armed Services, Homeland Security, and Judiciary Committees. Also with us, MS Now senior Capitol Hill reporter, host of Way Too Early, Ali Vitale, and the Bulwark, Sam Stein, is with us as well. Senator, good morning. Thanks for joining us. There's so much to talk through with you, but let's begin right there with the idea that Bill Pulte, a man with no experience in intelligence whatsoever, will now oversee 18 intelligence agencies, at least on a temporary basis, as acting director of national intelligence. What concerns do you have about Bill Pulte?
14: Exactly the ones that you just articulated. No experience, absolutely no expertise in this highly sensitive and important area. In the 15 years that I've been in the United States Senate, what I've come to see is that there's no position in our national security system more important than the DNI. And remember why it exists. In the wake of 9/11, we found that our intelligence system was splintered, that different parts of it failed to communicate what they knew. And it not only put us at risk, it created one of the great tragedies in the history of the United States. So the DNI is a critical position, and to make it one of political loyalty, to politicize it, is absolutely to make America a lot less safe, in fact, to endanger our national security.
15: Senator, we're always thankful when you give us time, but the fact that you're here after a very lengthy votorama, I think, is notable. Overnight, obviously, Republicans ended up passing this immigration-focused funding package, but in the process of getting there, there were some really interesting amendment votes where amendments didn't pass, but certain Republicans raised eyebrows by voting for things like blocking that weaponization fund that the White House has been talking about, like trying to block the ballroom funding. What were the conversations on the floor that you overheard either with or from your Republican counterparts? And what does the whole process tell you about where the party is right now?
14: Well, first of all, thank you for having me, even on no sleep, or maybe especially on no sleep. I can't imagine a better way to begin the day. The conversations were extremely interesting and illuminating. I think that the Trump facade is beginning to break a little bit. They are plainly worried, deeply concerned about this election. Remember, these amendments put them on record voting to block our efforts to kill that slush fund, the $1.8 billion thug fund to aid the president's allies and friends, including convicted January 7th rioters. They went on record against blocking the immunity shield that the president will now have as a result of the deal that Branch negotiated on his tax returns. And so they are now part and parcel of the corruption of this government. And the kind of choices they had to make, I think, were deeply disconcerting to them. And that's the kind of conversation we had on the floor. A lot of gallows humor.
15: Yeah, which I think probably seeps in when you're doing these overnight votes anyway. But certainly there's a lot of moments where the White House has had sort of own goals, as I've heard Republicans talk about it, on members of its own party. But I would imagine that that slush fund that January 6th insurrectionists could take advantage of, Blanche has tried to say it's dead. The president has sort of kept it alive. And I would imagine, as someone who's on the Senate Judiciary Committee, that it's going to be a central piece of the confirmation battle for Blanche. Do you have any sense of when that confirmation battle is going to kick off and the ways that this might be important, especially as you have someone like Senator Tom Tillis on the Republican side who said that this was going to be a litmus test for him?
14: I think Blanche is going to have a tough time on confirmation. And we on the Judiciary Committee have a lot of difficult questions for him because he has shown he's going to be Donald Trump's lawyer, not the people's lawyer. I was the attorney general of the state of Connecticut, and I know what it means to represent the government. I was the U.S. attorney in Connecticut for 4.5 years. I know what it means to be part of the Justice Department. He has so degraded the standard and the ethics of the Justice Department in all he's done that serve the president's interests. That deal on the president's tax immunity is absolutely abhorrent. And that's why I think even Republicans, whether it's Tillis or Cornyn, may have some difficulty. And, of course, they're a little bit more liberated than they were, partly because of the decision not to go in Tillis's case for reelection, partly because of defeat in Cornyn's case. But I think we're going to have a really tumultuous time for him in confirmation.
16: Are they liberated, though? I want to push back a little bit because you took a slew of votes over the past 24 hours. And in every turn, they were able to make sure that there was no legislative language outlawing this weaponization fund. In fact, one of the most critical votes came early on, and it was Bill Cassidy, someone who just was humiliated by Donald Trump in his own reelection bid, who cast the vote to make sure that that weaponization fund was not outlawed into law. You have a number of pressure points coming up. The Todd Blanche confirmation battle, whether or not to renew FISA and use that as leverage for this Bill Pulte nomination, potentially another war authorization vote just past the House around Iran. Do you have expectations that you will make headway with these Republicans when time and again, even those who are liberated tend to do what the party wants?
14: Well, I hope I said a little liberated.
16: A little liberated. Okay, fine.
14: Your pushback is well merited, and I have no expectations.
16: Okay.
14: To be really blunt, I've lived with the Trump leverage and fear for these past years, and every time I thought there might be a break, I have been disappointed and disillusioned, beginning with Mueller, going through the impeachment proceedings, when behind the scenes, they expressed deep concern and all the hand-wringing, all the eyebrows raised. But at the end of the day, they've succumbed to the Trump cult and fear. So I can't say I have any expectations.
17: Senator Blumenthal, we want to turn now to Ukraine. I know you just returned from a visit to that country. You were there during a particularly intense Russian bombardment. And even though Ukraine has certainly regained some of the momentum in that conflict, you know, Putin is still inflicting so much pain on the Ukrainian people. But this comes also as we saw the House defy President Trump and push forward a package, a Ukraine aid package. Give us your sense as to its future in the Senate, but also what you hope it could do at the White House.
14: We're working very hard in the Senate for a bill that will impose scorching sanctions on Russia to stop its purchase, its sales of oil and gas, the revenue it gains from those sales to countries that have been purchasing it over the years, are fueling its war machines. And the bill in the House passed by a bipartisan majority, 226 to 195. And I think that momentum will aid us in the Senate. The kind of military assistance provided in that bill is very important as well. I want to give a lot of credit to the ranking member of the Foreign Affairs Committee there, Greg Meeks of New York, as well as Steny Hoyer of Maryland, another leader. But my trip to Ukraine showed me how desperate Putin is becoming. He is losing troops at a rate that is unsustainable, about 30,000 a month. He's losing territory at this point. His net losses, I think, have to be deeply troubling to him. And so out of desperation, I think, he has launched this ferocious, bloody attack on Ukraine, literally on civilians.
11: Much more still ahead on Morning Joe Weekend. Stay with us.
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0: The acting attorney general doubling down on a controversial measure that protects President Trump, his family, and his businesses from any tax scrutiny. Todd Blanche appeared before a House Appropriations Subcommittee yesterday telling lawmakers the Trump administration is no longer moving forward with its $1.776 billion so-called anti-weaponization slush fund, which would have compensated people who claim they were victims of unfair prosecution by the government, including perhaps the people who beat up cops and were convicted by juries of their peers on January 6th. The fund was initially created as part of a settlement after an IRS employee leaked President Trump's tax returns during his first term in office. However, Blanche revealed one part of that settlement will remain in place, the one providing Trump, his family, and businesses immunity from current and pending IRS audits. Blanche personally signed the document providing those audit protections. Senate Democrats say they plan to force votes on both the abandoned anti-weaponization fund and the audit protections. Congressman, so this is what you get, obviously, when you put the president's personal attorney in charge of the Department of Justice.
1: Well, yes. And let's not forget that the whole lawsuit they're trying to settle is a lawsuit by Trump against the Trump administration. It's the Trump administration that leaked these tax returns. But the bottom line is that the Trump family would not be, need this protection if they were following the law. They would not be insisting on having the IRS prevented from auditing their tax returns if they were actually honest with their tax returns. So

0: all the rest of us, you know, we don't have protections against the IRS because we actually are truthful in our tax returns, and we know that if we lie, we might get caught. Trump has clearly put in corrupt tax returns. There's the stealing money from the rest of taxpayers. You know, he is not paying his fair share, and that's why he needs this protection that he's begging for from his own personal lawyer.
1: Yeah, it's ironic, Seth, that what he's suing over is something presidents normally do, which is release their tax returns,
0: right.
1: Which is kind of weird when you think about it. This case at this point, it seems to me that Blanche doubling down on giving the president and his family, who had nothing to do with the leak, and his businesses, this immunity from any kind of tax consequences, gives them a free ticket to steal money from the government that belongs to the taxpayers. And so doesn't this keep this case front and center? Doesn't the court now have to go ahead and have a hearing as to whether or not this was a real lawsuit in the first place and whether fraud was committed on the court by the way this settlement was presented to the court? And isn't this going to keep this issue, especially if we take the House and the Senate in November, isn't it going to keep this front and center in terms of true legislative guardrails?
0: I mean, it certainly should. It certainly should be contested by the courts, of course, until it gets to the Supreme Court, which is basically bought off by the administration. But in the meantime, let's just be honest. You don't need immunity if you haven't conducted a crime. You don't need a pardon if you're not guilty. So clearly, they're just telling the entire world and the U.S. judicial system that they're guilty. And let's not forget what's at stake here. We all pay our taxes. We expect to pay what we owe the government for all the services that we get, including paying our troops who are on guard right now in the Middle East and around the globe. The Trump family doesn't think they have to pay their fair share. They think they can bilk all the rest of us. Let us, you know, carry the, you know, cost of Trump's weekly golf trips or daily golf trips, because that's taxpayer money, too. But he's not going to pay for that. He's not going to pay his fair of taxes. No, he gets pardoned from that. He gets immunity. I mean, this is just the most blatant high-level corruption you can imagine.
2: So when Claire is talking about the legislative guardrails, we'll, of course, watch to see if anything is imminently done, because there are some Republicans talking about trying to block off the fund from a legislative perspective. Again, we'll see. Hope springs eternal and yet doesn't really have much reason behind it in this Congress. But when you look at the larger midterm landscape, this is one of the things that will factor in. But I think your race is interesting because it is yet another potential litmus test for this idea of the establishment versus the insurgent, right? And you've got points of the establishment last night, even in Tuesday's election, doing well. People like Josh Turek, who were the establishment chosen candidates, people like Chuck Schumer. And then, of course, in Maine, for example, you've got the Schumer candidate, Janet Mills, leaving the race because that wasn't where the energy was. So when you take it in totality and then apply it and layer it onto your race, what are you seeing? What are you hearing? And what are you hearing from people who are in this so-called establishment? The knee-jerk reaction is you back the incumbent, which is Senator Markey. But what is the experience that you're seeing firsthand?
0: People want change, and especially Democrats. I mean, if you're a Democrat in America today who honestly thinks that things are going well, that it's great that we've got a second term of Donald Trump, that we can't seem to win an election against a convicted felon, if you think that the Schumer gerontocracy, the 80-year-olds in Congress and in the Senate should be running things, if they're going to figure out AI, for example, then you should vote for the establishment. But that's not what I'm hearing. I mean, one of the most popular positions I've taken just from day one of this campaign is that I do not support Senator Schumer. Senator Markey and Senator Schumer are joined at the hip. You know, they're very close friends and they're going to support each other. I think it's time for change. I think it's time for new leadership. I think it's time for Democrats to start winning elections.
3: Very interesting dynamics playing out inside the Democratic Party. Democratic Congressman Seth Moulton of Massachusetts covering a lot of ground for us this morning. Congressman, thanks so much. We appreciate it.
0: Good to see you.
4: 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You're watching Morning Joe. We'll be right back.
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0: Dr. Jill Biden has made headlines this week ahead of the release of her new memoir titled View from the East Wing. In it, Dr. Biden chronicles her tenure as first lady, balancing her public duties with her personal career. She also offers her candid take and behind-the-scenes details of the turbulent final months of her husband Joe Biden's presidency. And Dr. Jill Biden joins us now. Dr. Biden, good morning. Congratulations
1: on
0: the book.
1: Well, thank you.
0: We were just talking about this balance of yours being a teacher, as you have been for most of your life.
1: 40 years.
0: 40 years as a teacher. Mm-hmm. And how you detail in this book that balance really showing itself in moments like teaching a Zoom class on the eve of your husband's inauguration in January of 2021. Yeah. And then, of course, insisting on keeping your position even as first lady. Mm-hmm. Why was all of that so important to you?
1: Well, you know, I had to be true to myself. I mean, I worked so hard to get my degrees and took me 15 years to get two masters and a doctorate. And that was my life. That was my passion. That's who I am. And so when we got into the White House, I said, you know, I'm going to continue to teach. And they said, I don't know. Are you sure it's going to be really tough? And I said, I'm going to do it. So you better figure it out.
0: Were some of your own students surprised to see you still in classrooms?
1: You know, my students are just so cool. I mean, they just took it in their stride. You know, the first day when they come through and they had to put their book bag through the magnetometer, they were, you know, like, what? What are we doing this for? Because they didn't put my name on the roster. So they were surprised. But after that, it was like, okay, Dr. B. And then from then on, after the first day, I was always Dr. B.
0: So much to ask you about. You work, of course, out of the East Wing. The title of the book is View from the East Wing.
1: Yeah, remember that?
0: Well, I was going to ask you, I just reading the title of the book, when you see these images, these photographs of the East Wing thoroughly demolished to make way for a ballroom that the president and some Republicans are now asking taxpayers to fund. When you look at these pictures of the place where you worked and where Rosalynn Carter set up her office, what do you think?
1: You know, I just think we've lost so much institutional memory. I loved the East Wing. I loved my offices in the East Wing. You know, when you come to visit the White House, that's where you enter the East Wing. And the excitement that people would feel as they came in to take the picture with their families. And then what I did, I put the artwork of military children down the hallway and to show what was important to us, to our administration. And then I changed all the older men who were hanging on the wall to first ladies so that when families went through, they say, there's Hillary, there's Laura. You know, they would recognize the women in the hallway. And I changed the whole tour. I mean, everything was, I'm a teacher. I know that you learn through five senses. And so everything was interactive, not just, you know, just a picture on the wall. Because when I got there and I saw kids walking through and then getting on their phone, I thought, no, we can't have that. This is the White House. They should love it. They should know what's in it, why it's there. And because there's just history. There's so much history, and that's what they should learn because, as you know, we don't have civics in school anymore, and they needed to learn that and to learn to love the history of our nation.
0: The demolition of the East Wing is kind of a physical manifestation of President Trump tearing down some of the legacy of government and specifically
1: and
0: tradition of your husband's administration. I'm thinking about, and I want to talk about the president's health in a moment, but about the cancer moonshot and how much money was invested in medical research and mRNA. And now we're hearing, despite some of the pullback and stripping away of money, all these incredible advances that continue to be made in spite of that. What is it like for you and the president to see, and that's just one example, so much of your legacy also being torn down?
1: You know, it's heartbreaking because I think Joe's whole mission was to make lives better for the American people. And that was his focus. And that's what he did. And so to see, you know, so many food programs cut or health programs cut, or like you're saying, the research, money for research, for women's health, something that I'm really interested in. And it's heartbreaking. A lot of the things that that Joe did for the American people.
0: President Biden was diagnosed with stage four metastatic prostate cancer that, as you've said, has spread into his bones. How is his health as we sit here today?
1: Well, you know, cancer is really tough. And I would say he's doing okay. He's still making speeches. He's still on Amtrak a couple times a month, keeping a schedule. But cancer takes its toll. I know every family in America has been touched by cancer. So I think that people can relate to when I say, he gets tired a little more often, but I don't know. It's been tough.
0: I think some people will be surprised reading the book how early at least you saw signs that something wasn't right. You say, including in the last year you were in the White House, uh-huh. that he was getting up in the night too many times.
1: Yeah.
0: He did go in for his physical in February of 2024. Doctor cleared him of that. Mm-hmm. There's a scene in this book when you and the president later on the beach and a woman approaches you.
1: Yes.
0: Who's a doctor and said, mm-hmm. How did his doctor not catch this? Do you ask yourself that question? Was no one at the time suspicious that he might have cancer in that moment?
1: Well, I think that the doctors, I felt that we did have amazing health care in the White House, but somehow this was missed. I think the doctors followed the guidelines and set forth by the American Urological Association, and so they didn't do the PSA, and consequently, we have stage 4 cancer that's in his bones.
2: And there's certainly many Americans who are wondering, though we know PSAs aren't often administered to men after their early 70s, why would the president of the United States have been an exception to that? The diagnosis came in May of 2025, and considering what the president's health is now, had he continued his reelection bid, had he been elected again, would he have been able to serve as president? Would he have had to resign?
1: I don't know. I don't know the answer to that.
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3: There has been a lot of speculation, Dr. Biden, about the president's, you know, ability to serve that second term. We know what happened, you know, the debate that night in Atlanta in the summer of 2024. You write in the book about how your immediate reaction is you were fearful that something was wrong, that perhaps he'd even had a stroke. Mm-hmm. But, you know, but publicly, of course, you said that he did well. You cheered him on that evening. What do you say to people who today wonder, if you thought that then, that something, a medical episode had happened, did you recommend that he go to a doctor then?
4: Well, we had a whole team of doctors around us. I mean, I think most Americans may not know that we have a team of, I have a team of doctors around me as First Lady. Joe had a team of doctors around him. So when I saw that and I was frightened, I was, you know, scared to death to see that. But the doctors were there. And so, right after he got off of stage. I mean, let's face it. Joe knew that this was not a good performance. I mean, as we walked off the stage, he whispered to me, Jill, you know, I really, I'll put it nicely, screwed up, didn't I? Mm. And I said, yeah, Joe, you did. And so he knew. And then we got off the stage and, you know, I went to get my stuff. He was checked out by the doctors. They said he's fine. We went on to do 3 more events that night. And Joe was like he always was. And so to me, as I look back, I mean, that was so inexplicable. To this day, it's just inexplicable to me.
3: So that moment, of course, you know, triggered real debate within the Democratic Party about whether he should continue his candidacy. Nancy Pelosi appeared on our show on July 10th that year, 2024, a couple weeks after the debate. When I asked her if, you know, Joe Biden still had her support, she was very coy in her response, saying this.
5: It's up to the president to decide if he is going to run. We're all encouraging him to make that decision because time is running short.
3: At that moment, I reminded her that he had already announced his intention to stay in the race, but she simply repeated her answer, which many Democrats took as a signal that she wanted wanted him to step out. Uh-huh. Have you and the president spoken to the former speaker since then?
4: Oh, my gosh. Well, yes. And Joe was just at a dinner in Washington with her, a private dinner. And also we saw her. Well, I didn't see her, but Joe did at Tatiana Schlossberg's funeral, Caroline Kennedy's daughter. And, you know, we were in the pew. This is so typical, Joe. And I don't know whether you're Catholic or not, but sign of peace. Yeah. And so Joe was at the edge of the pew and he got up and he went to the back of, you know, I saw him go to the back of the church. I just knew. I mean, you can't be married to somebody for almost 50 years and not know where the heck he was going. And I just knew he went back to see Nancy. And then I found out later he said, you know, they said, peace, let's be friends. And we got in the car and I said, where did you go? And he told me the story. And I knew she was in the church because I saw the guest list, of course, but I didn't see her personally.
6: Did you and the president resent, though, the pressure that Nancy Pelosi and President Obama and others put on President Biden to get out?
4: It was hard. You know, it's we had had the support of the Democratic Party for so long. And I mean, Joe's been in public service as long as I've known him. And it was hard to go through that.
6: There were a lot of Democrats even who watched that debate performance and thought in some ways they'd been duped, that close advisors to President Biden, perhaps some members of the media, even had protected him enough and kept him out of maybe a rigorous event schedule enough that they could get him along through to Election Day. And they thought, oh, we just saw what it's really like behind the scenes. Is there any truth to that?
4: Really, if we were hiding him behind the scenes, why did we ask the Trump team for the debate? I mean, we were the ones that proposed it. Like, if that were true, you know, why did we put him out there?
6: So you don't think that he was protected in
4: any
6: way?
4: No, I don't think he was protected.
6: There's another sort of conventional wisdom has formed now in many Democratic circles that President Biden beats Donald Trump in 2020, a moment for history, according to Democrats, for sure, to stop the Trump administration. They overperform in the midterms in 2022, and perhaps that would have been a good moment for President Biden to say, I've done the job. I'm going to be a one-term president at this stage in my life. Were there ever any conversations to that effect?
4: Well, of course. I mean, Joe had to decide whether to run again. But like you said, you know, we did well. The Democrats did well in the midterms. And in 2023, the Democratic Party was totally behind Joe. And people everywhere I went, Joe's got to do it again. He's got to run. He's got to run. And he was like, well, I don't know. You know, am I too old? I mean, it was the age question, no matter where we went. And so, of course, you know, we heard that what people were saying. But then people were doing polling, you know, who could beat Trump. And the only person who polled that said that could beat Trump was Joe Biden.
6: Coming up, as a growing number of Americans express concern about the future of the country, our next guest says it should be up to CEOs to reinstate optimism. Co-founders of Axios, Mike Allen and Jim Vandehyde, joins us to explain that next. Morning Joe's coming right back.
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1: Did you know you can control the speed of what you're listening to? 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

0: CEOs aren't used to commenting on every single policy that comes out there. But I do agree with you on this, and this is a major point to me. We, business, made a mistake by not getting more involved earlier. I do not believe that the problems of society will be fixed by politicians alone. That's not an insult to politicians. Most of the really good ones, they want help to figure things out. And we, business, kind of step back. That's what happened in Europe, where, you know, the political leadership class became a permanent political leadership class. And I think it ended up being a mistake. So I do agree with that point that we should step forward and do things that are good for the country. Like John F. Kennedy said, you know, don't ask what the country could do for you. Ask what you could do for the country. And we've got to have a little bit more of that spirit.
1: That's J.P. Morgan Chase CEO Jamie Dimon weighing in on the responsibility business leaders hold in today's society. Our next guests argue employers do play a big role in helping to fill an urgent leadership void in America. Joining us now, co-founders of Axios, Mike Allen and Jim Vandehei. Guys, welcome back. I have to tell you, your original piece on this, talking about the theory of the American moment, the rattled generation, was being rocketed all over the place yesterday. I got it from a few different people, sent it to people as well. So talk a little bit, Jim, first here about how you see CEOs kind of filling this moment, because I think most people think, I don't know, are they part of the problem? They're the rich guys and the rich women, and people are struggling to pay for their gas. So how do CEOs help to lead us out of the place we're in right now?
2: Yeah, Willie, you have a lot of viewers who like to email. Well, I got a ton of emails yesterday from that segment. Yeah. But the segment was about this idea that people are just rattled. They're looking for leadership. They're hungry for leadership. You see it, I'm sure, with your younger employees. We see it when we're speaking at college campuses. And when you look at the polls, nobody trusts anybody. It might be the biggest problem facing America right now. Nobody trusts anybody in positions of power except for their employer. Almost 80% of people, they have faith in their leaders, in their CEO. And most CEOs just want to run their business, and usually that's fine. But I think you have a leadership void out there that if it's not filled by someone, and I think CEOs are the ones to fill it right now as employers, we're going to be in trouble. People need to see moral leadership modeled. They need to get guidance through this AI transformation. They need to understand the principles that have made great people great throughout time, which is just working hard, putting a cause above yourself, like doing the right thing even when people aren't looking. And if you're not going to church, if you're not getting that at home, you're sure as hell not getting it on social media. And a lot of people feel like they're not getting it anywhere.
3: And Willie, what's super important here for your viewers is CEO here is a proxy for any leader. You can be a little league coach. You can be leading two people, or like Jamie Dimon saw leading 300,000 people. But if you have people in your life, and if you're watching Morning Joe, you are a leader. You're someone that people in your circle, even your friend group, turn to. You have an obligation. People are hungry to lead. And here's something that is true across American life, and that is take the local close to home. We don't like Congress, but we often like our member. We don't like education, but we like our school. Poll after poll shows that people will listen to their employer. So what can you do? And Jim, we've got a few here.
2: No, I think there's a bunch of things that... go, please, Jonathan.
4: No, I was just going to say on this... what would you say to the pushback that would be that CEOs, you know, a lot of Americans watching this might feel like your CEOs are out of touch. They don't care about some of the smaller employees. We see the rising compensation packages as a symbol of the remarkable income stratification we've seen. That's a lot of Americans really angry at that, the haves, the have-nots. That's only accelerated. So what's the risk then of this class, the CEO class, being looked to lead when already so many people are suspicious of them?
2: Yeah, I mean, listen, there's no doubt there's a wealth gap, and it's a huge problem. And I think every company, you have a moral responsibility to make sure you take care of your people and that you compensate people fairly. If you do that, people perform a hell of a lot better. And most of the CEOs you see on TV, like, they're not representative of the literally tens or hundreds of thousands of CEOs out there. Most companies are small businesses. And like Mike said, a teacher is a leader. It's what do people in a position of power over anyone? It could be two people. It could be a parent. It could be anyone. But if you think about the things that trouble you right now about what's happening in society, It's this lack of just of values, this lack of trying to figure out, hey, how do we work together to solve a problem? The lack of putting competence over loudmouths. If you think about the fundamental problem with politics right now, it's like all the people we hear about, it's just this nasty language, it's all this fighting. That's not most people. Most people are like, oh my God, I'm living my life, I'm trying to solve a problem. And by the way, I think most people running businesses do that. To be honest, I think they're scared. They're so scared to speak out now because they worry about revolts internally or externally. I'd say get over it. You're blessed to be in a position of power. You have an obligation, and you might as well figure out ways to lead people, especially in the next couple of years.
5: And don't go anywhere. We've got a lot more to talk about on Morning Joe Weekend.
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8: Oh my God.
9: Those are just a few of the highlights from one of the fastest-growing shows on YouTube. The series, huge, if true, has amassed more than 8 million subscribers, and fans are calling the host, Cleo Abram, the Bill Nye for the next generation. Cleo delivers an optimistic take on how science and technology can make the future better by breaking down the biggest innovations from AI to climate change. And as you saw there, a little bit of space exploration as well. Happy to say Cleo joins us now. Thank you and congratulations on the show's success. And let's actually start there because you sat down saying that the biggest misconception you wanted to clear up is that, what we can find on YouTube, the quality is just what we would see, what we think of as traditional television.
10: Or better. I'm just so excited to be making a show that is fully mine, that is something that hundreds of millions of people watch and love every month. And the concept of huge is optimistic futures. How can we make the future better using science and technology? And I think it's what we all need right now.
9: Yeah, now certainly YouTube is a success, but let's be clear, we like our cable viewers, too, but for those watching at home. So let's talk about how this got started. You know, what are the origins of this and why is the science decide? Why is that your passion here?
10: I was a science and technology journalist covering both at a major media organization, and I was looking for the show that I wanted to watch. I was looking for a show that would help me understand who are the smart people working on hard problems that are going to make your and my life better in the future? And also, how can I, as a non-engineer, participate in that? How can I help steer what that future is going to be in a way that I think would be good for me and the people that I love? And I really couldn't find it. And I think that that reflects something about the moment we're in right now in journalism. I grew up watching Star Trek, and now I'm watching Black Mirror. And people understand what that feels like in fiction, but I think the same has happened in technology journalism. And so I was trying to find the show that would show me not how are things going to get better necessarily, but how could I be part of helping things go right? And that's the show that we make. We visit behind the scenes at CERN and NASA and explain deep sea exploration. I just got back from Antarctica, where there's a ton of incredible science happening. And we explain what's happening, why it's important, and how we can all participate in making the future go right.
9: You mentioned Antarctica. We've got a clip. So you took a recent trip there in a quest to learn what exactly is underneath the massive continent at the southern tip of the Earth. Let's take a look.
11: There's something hiding down below this ice.
3: In 1970, a group of Soviet scientists started drilling right here for 28 years. They kept going and going until, after nearly 4,000 meters, they suddenly stopped because they had found something unimaginable. Liquid water. A secret lake down below all this ice that had been completely sealed off from the rest of the world for 15 million years. How? And is there something alive in there?
9: That's called a good tease right there. So talk to us about, like, you know, the choice. What do you choose? Like, why Antarctica? Mm. What are the subject matters, and why do you, others here, this is the colossal squid. Another subject line is dinosaurs, weirder than we thought.
10: Yeah, don't you want to know what they've discovered about dinosaurs since you were in high school? Turns out a lot.
9: They all have feathers or something?
10: That's one of the things that they've figured out about some dinosaurs. And it's just one of the great joys of my life is exploring what scientists and folks, great engineers, are building that could affect all of our lives. Antarctica is a perfect example. There is incredible science happening there that matters for all of us no matter where we live, because, of course, Antarctica has a massive impact on the world through both, you know, the ocean water system, but also through ice melting. And it's not just that. It's inspirational stories that help people understand what it is that they could do, how they can actually participate. So, for example, one of the biggest success stories in global collaboration ever is the Antarctic Treaty and how it played out so that Antarctica is a place of peace and science now, as opposed to a war zone. It's just stories that people need to hear, not because things will necessarily go right, but again, it's how do we shape public conversation in a slightly more optimistic direction so that we make it a little bit more likely to come true.
9: And I'd argue timely, because there's been such cutbacks in federal
10: Exactly.
9: research funding and even skepticism, fear about some scientific developments like AI. A good news story here reminds people why this matters. It's good that the series is on. And you can watch episodes of Huge If True on YouTube. Host Cleo Abram, congratulations. Thank you for being here.
10: Thank you so much.
11: Thank you for joining us on Morning Joe Weekend. You can catch us tomorrow and every weekday starting at 6 a.m. on MS Now.
12: Good morning. It's Sunday, June 7th. Today, the president's playbook. From his vanity projects to his cabinet picks, it's all about exercising control and celebrating himself, even as Americans suffer the consequences of his actions.
13: Then, primary tests for embattled Democratic Senate candidate Graham Plattner. Will Maine voters forgive his many controversies and propel him to a showdown with Susan Collins? We'll go inside the race that could help determine control of the Senate.
14: And protecting the vote as President Trump once again spreads lies about election fraud and the Supreme Court undercuts black representation in the South, we'll ask Reverend Al Sharpton how we can safeguard the bedrock of our democracy. So grab your coffee and settle in, and welcome to the weekend.
12: Welcome to the weekend. I'm Jonathan Capehart, along with Jackie Alemany and Eugene Daniels. We begin this hour with the through line between President Trump's vanity projects and his latest cabinet picks, a focus on exerting control and consolidating power. His extreme makeover of Washington, D.C., in his image, and his latest personnel choices make it clearer than ever that President Trump is willing to bulldoze long-held norms to impose his own priorities. From arguing that he doesn't need congressional approval for vanity projects like his 250-foot arch near Arlington National Cemetery, to installing loyalists willing to wield government power on his behalf, people like Bill Pulte, his acting director of national intelligence who has no intelligence experience, and Todd Blanche, Trump's own personal attorney, now being elevated to serve as attorney general for the United States. Well, we've been talking about this basically since Trump 1.0. So the loyalist angle is not new. The imposing his, I don't know, aesthetic will on Washington is new. And it's enraging. I went on my long walk yesterday took me by the Washington Monument, and I looked to the right, and there, you know, that UFC thing is still there. Mm-hmm. At Memorial Bridge, you know, the horses that were the gifts, yes, from Italy at the bridges, they're being restored.
15: Being restored, or are they being gilded?
12: Well, keep in mind, they were gold in color, and so now they're just being restored to their luminous fabulous.
16: With millions of dollars.
12: Of taxpayer dollars.
16: I think that one of the things that's so interesting when you're talking about the loyalty aspect of it is it's a loyalty that he wants the people that work for him to have, but also kind of like a disdain for the agency that they're in charge of, and sometimes a disdain for the people. Because if you don't have that, you can't go in and start firing everybody and saying that this agency has never done the right thing. And I think that, to me, is one of the most interesting aspects of the folks that he puts in. Like, Bill Pulte clearly does not have a background in national security. But also, the reason it seems that he wants Bill Pulte to go in there is to fire folks and to change the way that the DNI works. Because as folks would say about Donald Trump when he was actually firing people when he was a businessman, he doesn't like actually firing people himself. He likes other people to do it for him. Like, he doesn't like to sit across from folks and do it. He likes to do it in
12: a remove.
16: And I think that's always
12: either have someone else do it or do it via social media.
16: Exactly.
12: Poor Sean Spicer.
16: Exactly.
15: I think what is also interesting about this is all of this is happening in a very unique moment. This is essentially the last 5 months of Donald Trump's presidency.
16: Yeah.
15: That he's going to be able to get anything passed, mm-hmm, through Congress. And so he is making some of the final choices of his agenda.
17: Such a good point.
15: And it's interesting to see what exactly he's prioritizing. And I think actually when you look at some of the things he sort of pulled back on this week, conceding that Pulte was going to be acting, not permanent, saying that the anti-weaponization fund, at least Todd Blanche said it this week, was going to be dropped. Trump, mm-hmm, said that it was still beautiful.
12: Right.
15: Those are things that have been done to appease GOP lawmakers who have been frustrated and, mm-hmm, at least last week were fed up with everything that they were seeing from this White House. And I think there was an epiphany that if this president wanted to get the reconciliation bill, the $70 billion immigration fund done, he needed to walk back some of these things. But he's also scrambling to get some last-minute wins in, putting, yes, Bill Pulte even in an acting capacity in this role.
16: Right.
12: So much to talk about. And as far as Trump's latest cabinet picks go, the one thing Bill Pulte and Todd Blanche have in common is absolute fealty to Donald Trump. This week, his personal attorney turned attorney general nominee pledged to protect President Trump, and the president seems to be returning the favor.
18: Well, do I believe it's a possibility that the Democrats will go after President Trump, his family, anybody that knows him, anybody that worked for him? I think they've proven that to be true. And what can we do about it is we can just keep on exposing. When we learn about the weaponization that happened for many years, we can keep on exposing it and putting roadblocks in place so it never happens again.
19: Senator Tillis,
20: Tillis is a loser, stone cold, and he's an angry man because I basically, he was forced to leave the Senate because I wouldn't support him, and he quit. So now he's trying to make trouble by, you know, opposing anybody. Todd Blanche is a brilliant guy who everybody likes and everybody respects.
12: Joining us now, Katie Rogers, New York Times White House correspondent, and Kimberly Atkins-Storr, MS Now political analyst, columnist for the Boston Globe, and writer of the Supreme Court newsletter, The Gavel. Welcome back to The Weekend. I don't even know where to begin, but let's start with Bill Pulte, Kate. Let's put up what President Trump said about what Bill Pulte will be investigating in his acting capacity.
21: And it's an acting position. It's not a permanent. He's not going to be permanent because, you know, I don't think he'd want to be permanent. But he's a very smart guy, and he may find out some things about the rigged elections.
12: The rigged elections. He's still going back to 2020. And to Eugene's point earlier, when we were chatting, Bill Pulte has no experience in intelligence. But that's not what he's there for. He's there to wreck the place. He's there to fire people.
17: He is there, as the president said the other day, to get rid of people the president sees as loyalists to Democratic administrations, which is different than, you know, what a lot of these national security officials do. They're, you know, they're not partisan officials, they're career civil servants. So there is that sort of misunderstanding of the workforce that the president has. There's distrust of the government. He understands that Bill Pulte is a foot soldier in a sense. You know, he pulled private mortgage information to bring that against opponents of the president. And yeah, he is bringing up the 2020 election a lot. I was in Wisconsin the other day. He was in front of farmers talking about the rigged election, and the elections coming up are rigged. You can't, you know, he said, again, as he has said many times before, I don't want to say you don't have a choice, but you should, you know, vote Republican. And so this is all part, you know, in an election year, it's, you know, an attempt to sort of stack the deck and undermine public trust in the government and also our democratic processes.
16: There's Pulte. And there's also the weaponization fund, quote unquote, that is going away, but they keep talking about it. I'm going to play two things. First is Donald Trump calling it a beautiful thing this week.
19: Can you explain why you decided to drop the anti-weaponization fund?
21: So I love it. I think it's so important.
19: Is the $1.8 billion DOJ fund dead or is it on hold?
21: It's, I'd have to ask the lawyers, I don't know. I know one thing, the weaponization, are you talking about the weaponization fund?
19: Yeah, what's your decision?
21: The weaponization fund, as far as I'm concerned, was a beautiful thing.
16: Beautiful thing. And also there's this story from NBC News, Kimberly. The Justice Department told a federal judge that even though the Trump administration's $1.8 billion anti-weaponization fund is, quote, not going forward, it still opposes the court taking any action to block the initiative on a more permanent basis. Those two things taken in concert, for me, someone who thought about being a lawyer but then decided it wasn't too much, that to me reads as key in understanding the fact that they're saying Trump is saying it's a beautiful thing, but don't do anything legally. We just want to drop it ourselves because maybe we want to bring it back. That's where my mind goes.
22: I think that's exactly right. I mean, keep in mind, the only reason they began walking it back anyway is because it was too much for even some Republicans in Congress to back. I mean, it really is this idea of funding this fund to give it, to be given to people, including January 6 rioters, that violent, deadly attack on our nation's capital at an election, you know, counting. Somehow that they are the victims here and that the American people should pay them money for it. But yeah, they're clearly trying to leave the door open. One, because part of these funds are aimed at going to Donald Trump and his family to settle a lawsuit that I thought was pretty

0: I think the engine's stalling out on me.
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3: The White House ballroom, his attorney arguing that the extent of the Trump administration's view of its power to move fast and break things without being subject to legal challenge if the government decides very quickly to bulldoze the Statue of Liberty. The people whose ancestors, that was the first thing they saw coming to this country, but the government moved too fast. Nothing can be done, the judge asked. I think that's right. Yes, Roth responded. Katie, when you are sort of taking stock of the next 5 months that this administration has full, every single lever of the U.S. federal government, what is the end game here? I mean, is it to try to push through projects like this? I mean, when you are talking to senior staff, what is at the top of their list right now? And how does that differ from what is at the top of the president?
4: Well, yeah, I mean, I think that's a really good question, because I think when you're talking to the president's advisors, they are thinking about the midterm elections. They are thinking about these competitive races, these Republican incumbents who are facing rough fights ahead in November. And that is a concern. And it is at odds with what the president has said publicly and privately, which is that he does not care about what happens in November. So they're trying to balance that. They're not trying to balance. They're acknowledging that there are elections happening, but the priority is getting things that the president wants done. Again, in Wisconsin, it was striking. He spent 7 minutes showing a group of farmers photos of the reflecting pool and the monument and things in Washington. And I was really surprised that a farmer actually said to him, you know, I appreciate that you're trying to be frugal with our tax dollars with these projects, but that is aside from this huge taxpayer earmarking for a ballroom. You know, that's aside from this fund that Republicans cannot abide, you know, when they're taking these votes. So there is this tension moving forward. There's a lot of concern even among his base about how they're spending money. So that is going to be in conflict in the months ahead for sure.
5: And Katie, we have the video of the president talking about this. Just watch this.
6: We had 22 fountains. None of them worked. That's before and after. Look at that. Look at that. Then we had the reflecting pond. 2,500 feet, massive, longer than a building. We have a stat here that's sort of great. Can you guys see this okay? You have the Washington Monument and the Lincoln Memorial. Look at that. Beautiful. Look at how that reflects. It's like a mirror.
5: Oh, my God.
7: Reminds me that President Trump lacks control over the party and maybe not the success of the party being at the top of his list. Kimberly and Katie are sticking with us because we're going to get into how Donald Trump's obsession with Barack Obama has evolved. You're watching The Weeknd.
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0: Katie Rogers and Kimberly Atkins-Store are back with us. One of the many things that Donald Trump can't let go of, the 2020 election, and also Barack Obama. Let's look at what the president spent time yesterday doing instead of, I don't know, talking about the good jobs numbers from Friday. So this is an AI image, to be very clear, AI-generated image. And it says, quote, the Barack Hussein Obama Library in 10 years when fully matured. Kimberly?
1: I mean, it reminds me of the Mariah Carey song, you know, why are you so obsessed with me? Mm-hmm. I think he hates that. He hates seeing anybody, any president, particularly a president like Barack Obama.
0: A black one.
1: A black president who mocked him famously all those years ago at the White House Correspondents' Dinner, in which, you know, Trump has never forgotten. Someone who Trump demanded his birth certificate. Right. I mean, and he... President Obama now has this brand new presidential library. People are flocking to it. People are excited about it. All of Chicago seems to be talking about it. And that certainly has gotten under the very thin skin of President Trump. It's pretty predictable. It's sad. It's gross, but it's predictable.
2: The thing about that, because in reading up about the presidential center, the thing that jumps out at me is that the Obama Presidential Center is the first one that is completely privately funded.
1: Right.
0: Yeah.
2: Which, given the administration we have right now, is probably the smartest thing, the biggest and smartest decision that the Obamas made in doing this, because Trump cannot touch in any way this center.
1: Yeah, because you know he probably would try if he could. So instead he resorts to AI images to make himself feel better so he can destroy it in his mind and on his social feed because he can't destroy it in real life.
3: That's really interesting. Was that a decision that was made during Trump 1 by...
2: You know, that's good. I know some people.
0: He might know some sources.
2: I'll find out.
3: Although Trump has accumulated potentially a list of future private donors who might be willing to contribute to his presidential library now after ballroom donors won $50 billion in contracts after giving to the Trump ballroom. This is a story that was reported by The Washington Post last week. More than half of the publicly identified donors to President Donald Trump's White House ballroom project have won new or expanded federal contracts worth more than $50 billion during the past 6 months. Kate, did you get any sense that anyone at the White House is worried about investigations into things like this?
4: No. Great question.
5: Very concerned.
4: I think that this was always the concern from the very beginning. His one of the most trusted fundraisers, you know, in Trump's orbit has been taking donor money since the beginning of this. I think there's really very little line between, you know, what they think might happen and what they want to happen, which is being able to say, I've got X billion dollars, and these people, it's, you know, it's currying favor, it's having direct access to the administration, and this is what, you know, ethics experts had feared happen, you know?
0: Kimberly, legally here, one of the things that has been so interesting is, you know, we've talked about all these other projects that he's doing, and we're like, it's taxpayer dollars, but honestly, it's probably better that it's taxpayer dollars because there's probably more should be more transparency, right? There's like Congress can have, they don't have to take themselves up on it, but have more of a say in whether or not those dollars are spent. But when you have all of this money from people who they send out a list, we don't know if it's a complete list. We haven't seen anything else. A lot of those folks are not commenting on it. And then we see them getting these $1 billion in contracts.
4: Yeah.
0: Like, is there any kind of legal repercussion as Democrats are poised to take the House?
1: Well, so, of course, Congress does have the power to act if it so chooses. And I think that's one reason you're seeing even Republicans push back on some of the things that Donald Trump is proposing, like this weaponization fund. They know they still have to go to their voters in November to keep their job. So there's some pushback in there, and Congress does have. But it's really important to understand just why this is wrong, right? Built into the Constitution is something called the Emoluments Clause.
0: Oh, yes.
1: It's meant to protect the interests of the American people so that presidents and other leaders do not corruptly seek out and curry favorite. This is exactly what he's doing, and there seems to be little or no repercussion to it. Donald Trump has gotten away with just about everything he's done, including getting this immunity decision from the Supreme Court, which he takes it to mean he's immune from everything. Right. You know, they're literally arguing that they have, that nobody can stop them if they bulldoze the White House, so long as they've broken ground, then it's too late. Mm-hmm. That's the American people's house. And normally, I mean, this case that we were talking about is about standing, whether this nonprofit organization has the standing to sue. If they don't, normally the interests of the American people are protected by the government.
0: Right. The DOJ would
1: right.
0: be involved.
1: They would
0: yeah.
1: be represent the American people. So if somebody who is in charge of trying to preserve these historic sites does not have standing, I worry that that means it's open season and there will be very little the American people can do, except use their votes and use their votes very, very carefully.
2: Mm. I have an update, an answer to Jackie's Breaking question. The answer is the decision to go 100% privately funded of the Obama Presidential Center was made before the 2016 election. So it has nothing to do with the first. With
1: so he is not obsessed with him. It's the other way around.
0: It's the other way around. Ain't that how it always is?
2: Mm-hmm.
3: Katie Rogers and Kimberly Akinstor, thank you so much for bringing the brains and style to us. We appreciate it. When we come back, why a president seemingly so obsessed with wealth just can't focus on the American economy. Congresswoman Debbie Dingell joins us next to discuss what that could mean for the midterms. You're watching The Weeknd.
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0: President Trump's inability to stay focused on the economy could cost Republicans in the midterms. Some people in his own party say they've been thrown off balance by Trump's distractions and his dismissal of cost of living issues and the real economic pain that Americans are feeling. Here's what he told Wisconsin farmers who are struggling with rising fertilizer and fuel costs over his war in Iran.
1: We're going to come out of Iran very quickly, and it's going to be very strong one way or the other, whether it's a piece of paper or the very tough way. And your fertilizer prices are going to go way down, just like they were 4 months ago. Your fertilizer is down, your energy is down, your oil, your gas is all coming way down.
0: Despite his vow that prices will come down, real people are still yearning for a more immediate relief. MS Now's Alex Tabbitt spoke to the president of the Wisconsin Farmers Union, who described how he feels being a farmer right now.
2: Frustrated. And number one, because most of this situations have been caused by the administration's actions. Farmers understand weather and what weather can do to us is a real frustration of having to deal with something that's man-made.
0: Joining us now, Democratic Congresswoman Debbie Dingell of Michigan. Good morning, Congressman, Congresswoman. Thank you so much for coming on this morning. Let's start where we left off right there. I mean, what do you make of what you're hearing from voters on the ground? And, I mean, May jobs numbers at the end of the day did exceed expectations. What's your take on those numbers and how you feel the president should be messaging on that?
3: Well, good morning, everybody. It's always good to see you. I'm your faithful and loyal watcher, whichever city I'm in. Look, I actually was with some farmers yesterday. And do you know that bankruptcies for farmers are at the highest level they've ever been? And their frustration at the cost of gasoline, fertilizer, and many other things, they're really struggling. And they don't know who to be mad at. They haven't gotten the farm bill back. And they were very loud and very clear about how scared they are about what's happening. So, you know, and yesterday I had one of my favorite Michigan days. I was at 15 different things, from parades to summer festivals, dancing in the street. Yes, I was. But people are worried. They're just, everything's expensive. They're worried about their jobs. You know, all the things that you know are happening right now. And what's the strangest thing for me is, as you all know, I predicted that Donald Trump would be elected in 2016 because he heard people. He heard my union workers. He knew what they were worried about. And he talked to them. And his obliviousness, this bubble he's living in where he dismisses how worried people are, is very dangerous for everybody. And it's also very surprising. And yeah, Republican members of Congress are worried because while there may be this bubble in Washington, if they're going anywhere in their districts, they're hearing what I'm hearing.
4: Congresswoman, the president is living in his own bubble, but so it seems are a lot of his cabinet members. Let's listen to Secretary Scott Bessent of the Treasury talking to the House Ways and Means Committee on Thursday.
5: You said that Americans would face only 50 days of temporary elevated prices. Was that wrong? Since actually, of course, we're at 100 days now.
6: How much have gasoline prices come down from the peak? 7%. Crude prices are down more than 20, and gasoline prices follow crude prices.
5: Well, then reclaiming my time.
6: Those are inconvenient facts.
5: Reclaiming my time, gas prices are up by 50% since Trump war started, and up nearly 30% from last year.
4: A really inconvenient fact is that the American people are feeling pain. The White House and the administration don't seem to be focused on fixing it. That, like, it seems pretty clear. So as you're talking to voters, both Democrat, independent, and Republican voters, how are they thinking about this in terms of November?
3: But one, they don't think that people are in touch with reality. I filled my car this morning, and yes, gas prices are down, and I track gas prices at three gas stations in my house every week. But it still cost $70 to fill my car this morning, which is twice what it was last year, last summer. That's what voters are talking about. And then I was at the grocery store this morning because I track the cost of milk, eggs, and Diet Coke every week. Now, those are stable, or milk, quite frankly, is down 45 cents. But people know I go to the grocery store early. I was earlier than usual because of you today.
4: I was going
3: to
4: say.
3: It came up to me and said, look at how much this costs. I need to give my kids something they want. So people still are coming up, and food is expensive for everyday working men and women in this country.
4: Congresswoman, you are indeed a faithful viewer of The Weekend, so much so that during a conversation we were having yesterday about Maine Senate candidate Grant Plantner, you texted, this is how I knew you were
7: a
4: on
7: real
4: fire.
7: Watcher.
4: You texted me and emailed me and Eugene. So I want to play some sound from Congressman Ro Khanna on Friday. He did a campaign event with Grant Plantner, and then Grant, we'll talk about it on the other side.
1: We reject unequivocally misogyny. We reject it. But you know who else rejects it? Grant Plantner. He understood that those years that he came back were not the best years of his life. He's ashamed of some of the things he said and did. And then he, unlike others, took accountability for it.
4: Congresswoman, to ask the question that Jackie just asked off camera, has Grant Plantner taken accountability for it?
3: Well, I have not, especially recently when he has been saying that much of this isn't true. And I was also texting both of you, Jackie. Sorry, I didn't have your text. I would have done
0: it. I figured that you just agreed with me.
3: Well, I did. You know, you were more the woman's perspective. These two were saying that Democrats, that we were giving him a pass. Not every Democrat is giving him a pass. I am a woman who has spent her entire career fighting violence against women, long before I ever got to the Congress. I'm someone who grew up in a home with domestic violence. I know what it's like to hide in that closet, to not be sure you're going to live through the night. I have spent many a night with someone that's been a victim of sexual violence. And you cannot make light of this. And if we're, you got to stay true to your values. Now, I don't vote in Maine. I vote in Michigan. And the problem is the man in the White House is guilty of many of the same things. But I cannot give somebody a pass on in saying, well, women invited it because of the way they're dressed or they were drinking. Hey, it's not okay. And that's what I feel very strongly about. We have got to stand up against violence against women. I don't care who you are or where you are, but you cannot not hold those values close because there's still too much violence in this country.
4: Grant Plantner, of course, denies these, especially this latest bout of allegations. But I am curious, Congresswoman, when you see Senator Brian Schatz apparently is doing some kind of digital fundraiser for him over the weekend, you see your colleague in the House, Congressman Ro Khanna, on the road stumping for him after these allegations come out. Should they be doing that?
3: Well, you know, look, I also want to say that there's somebody in the White House that's equally guilty as this candidate is. And a lot of people want, and I agree that we need to check on what is happening in the White House for our democracy. So the Maine voters are going to have to decide, and we do need to check. But I just cannot stand someplace and say, hey, he said he was sorry, it's okay. Because it's not okay. And there are many people who, I've seen people stay in situations. I've seen women say he's never going to do it again. And I've attended their funeral. So I don't know that he's as bad as some of the men that, and women that I've tried to help or save. But I'm just, this is something that's very inside me. It's something I've lived with. It's something I've helped other people with. And I stood up to Donald Trump, one of the reasons he doesn't like me. And I just don't think Dems can give a pass on what happened. They can't say, hey, it's okay. Now, you know, is he better than the man in the White House? That's a decision people in Maine have to make. Don't say the history's okay.
4: Congresswoman Debbie Dingell, as always, thank you so much for coming to The Weekend.
3: Thank you.
4: Up next, why support for marriage equality is on the decline as Republicans try to rebrand Pride Month. You're watching The Weekend.
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1: Pride Month is officially underway, and in Trump's America, it seems that instead of moving forward toward acceptance and equality for LGBTQ plus folks, public sentiment is actually moving backward at an alarming rate. New polling from Gallup shows that support for same-sex marriage among Americans has dropped to 65% from its peak of 71% just 4 years ago in 2022. The decline is due mostly to Republicans. No surprise there. Their support dropping by 18 points since 2022, while Democrats' views remain largely unchanged. All of this comes as the ACLU is tracking a staggering 530 anti-LGBTQ plus bills this year alone. And multiple Republican governors are actually pushing to rebrand June as, quote, Nuclear Family Month or Fidelity Month in their states in a blatant effort to erase or diminish Pride Month. Joining us now, Brandon Wolf, chief spokesperson for Equality Florida. He is also a survivor of the Pulse nightclub shooting that happened 10 years ago this month. Brandon, thank you so much for joining us on set. I want to start with kind of some of the polling numbers that we're seeing on marriage equality and also on people affirming their gender identity.
2: Yeah.
1: So the support for same-sex marriage for Republicans is 37%. It used to be 55% in 2022.
2: Yeah.
1: On changing one's gender, as the way that Gallup put it, 60% of Democrats find it morally acceptable. 5% of Republicans find it as morally acceptable. 5% of Republicans. One of the things I think that one of the many things that really frustrates me when I see these kinds of numbers is it is folks having a lot of opinions on what other people do in their lives, even as Republicans say people should be able to do whatever they want to do in their homes. Get the government out of my home, except on these kinds of issues.
2: Yeah.
1: But these have real impact on people's lives, these numbers.
2: Yeah, they do. I mean, it's a little bit mask off, right, that the right wing has long pretended like they are the party of freedom and patriotism, when in reality, they believe in freedom for some people. They believe in freedom, you know, for people with whom they agree. But they've always been a party that believes that some people are deserving of rights and dignity and other people are not. I will say, I don't want to give the right wing too much credit. That poll said 65% of people in this country still support marriage equality.
1: Yeah.
2: And we didn't get to that supermajority support for marriage equality and for other LGBTQ rights on accident. We did it because we told our stories, because people held hands on courthouse steps.
1: Because people died.
2: And so, you know, I think we have to hang our hat on the progress we've made and acknowledge that that decline is really concerning. It's mostly concentrated among Republicans, and that also isn't by accident. What stood out to me in that poll was that the precipitous decline in support for marriage equality started in 2022. You know what else happened that year? Ron DeSantis signed the Don't Say Gay or Trans law in Florida. That was the onset of, you know, assault weapons and white supremacists at drag brunches around the country. That's the year that 5 people were murdered at a queer nightclub in Colorado Springs, Club Q. All of that was designed not to censor one book in a classroom or one conversation from a teacher. It was always about furthering an agenda of control over people, to build a political movement on the backs of marginalized people in this country. And it's clear that that's had an effect with Republicans in that poll.
1: Yeah.
3: Brandon, when you're talking about mask off, I think let's actually just share a little bit about what a Republican congressman, some of his posting this month. He deleted a homophobic social media post. It said at the beginning of Pride Month, homosexuality has no place in America. Happy Nuclear Family Month. Ogles later said on X that a member of my comms team sent the post. The post was stupid, hurtful, and a complete distraction from my America First focus. The employee has been reprimanded. At the same time, Andy Ogles is also the same congressman who has previously posted not just that deleted post that homosexuality has no place in America, but Muslims don't belong in American society. Pluralism is a lie. That was a March 9th post. Then a March 11th post. Multiculturalism is nowhere in the Constitution. One nation, one culture. Then immigration is a national security threat. March 12th. When you are talking about things like Ron DeSantis signing that bill, what do you believe is the impetus for the decline? I mean, is it also consistent rhetoric like this from people like Andy Ogles, our country's elected leaders?
2: Yeah, well, let's just say nobody believes Andy Ogles throwing the staffer under the bus trick here. Like, that is who he is. That's who he is online. It's who he is in Congress. You know, that tweet is not an aberration. It is actually part of a pattern, not just for him, but for other people. I think the reason he took it down is he didn't expect that much pushback. He didn't expect Ted Cruz in a hallway saying, actually, I don't know about that one.
4: Did any of us?
2: I didn't. But yeah. I know that Andy Ogles didn't. And that's why he came out and said, you know, whoops, maybe I'll take it down. I think you're right. And part of what happened in 2022 was not just the legislation. It was not just the policy attacks you were facing. But that's also the year that Ron DeSantis sent his communications team out into the world to call anyone who disagreed with him horrible things, to smear them online. We saw a surge in anti-LGBTQ rhetoric online and around the country in the wake of that policy battle. And all of it was designed to erode support for freedom and equality for all people, right? And that's what you're seeing in that poll is, you know, years worth of an onslaught against LGBTQ people being led not just on a policy front, but also on a rhetorical front. And the other thing I'll say about this is the thing that Andy Ogles gets wrong, the thing that Ron DeSantis got wrong, the thing that Donald Trump gets wrong, is that they're not just out of step with the American people. They've also already lost. Mm. Like Generation Z, over 30% of them identify as LGBTQ. So, you know, we're here, we're queer. This is our country, too. There's not really a lot they can do about that. And I think you're seeing their frustration with that reality.
5: Brandon Wolf, as always, thank you for coming to the weekend. Also, I just want to say that Jackie, Eugene, a lot of people are thinking about you and all the others who survived the Pulse nightclub shooting, which will be 10 years ago. So thank you very much.
6: Thank you. Appreciate you.
5: And coming up, the New York Knicks are coming home for Game 3 of the NBA Finals, and so is President Trump. We'll discuss how fans could greet him at the Garden. And remember, if you've got a question or a comment for us at home, go check us out on Blue Sky or Instagram and drop us a line. Our producers will surprise us with them later on in the show. 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
3: Tomorrow night, the NBA Finals will return to Madison Square Garden for the first time in 27 years. The New York Knicks currently lead the series 2-0 against the San Antonio Spurs, and New Yorkers are partying like it's 1973. That's the last time they won an NBA championship. President Trump, a Queens native, is expected to attend Monday night's game following a personal invitation from Knicks owner James Dolan. New York City Mayor Zoran Mamdani will also be in attendance, though he shared on Thursday that he will, quote, be in a very different section than the president. This is going to be a more interesting than the game itself.
4: Clearly.
3: Is going to be the reactions to the president and the reactions to the mayor. But as the only basketball player at the table, Jackie,
4: yes.
3: And aren't you a diehard Knicks fan?
5: Yeah,
3: like, you are rooting for them.
5: Player.
4: I love
5: I've been waiting for this since 1999. That is the last time we went to the finals. That was Allen Houston, Latrell Sprewell. I actually used to play basketball against Latrell Sprewell's daughter. Pretty good, but we always beat the White Plains team. It's really exciting. But yeah, Zoran in the nosebleeds, President Trump potentially in the owner's box. That's what we're thinking. It's going to be an exciting game.
4: Yeah, New York is very
6: excited. Let's go Knicks!
4: Yeah, Knicks Nation,
5: LGK.
4: Yeah, I don't know what that means.
5: Oh my God. We're
6: going
5: to leave it there. Coming up, I will, everyone will be wearing orange and blue next weekend. Mark my words. Coming up at the top of our next hour, why the state of Maine is key to Democrats taking back the Senate in November's midterms and what the real deciders, Maine voters, make of the scandal surrounding Democratic Senate candidate Graham Plattner, not a Knicks fan. We have a live report from the Pine Tree State. You're watching The Weekend Next.
3: Let's go Knicks.
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5: Welcome back to The Weekend. I'm Jackie Alamany, along with Jonathan Capehart and Eugene Daniels. Grab your second cup of coffee because we have a lot more to get to this morning, including the unease among some Democrats following a wave of controversies for Maine Senate candidate Graham Plattner, with the primary in that state now just 2 days away. Plus, Democratic governors have been a bulwark against the Trump agenda. And there are several up-and-coming Democrats vying for governor in competitive races this year. We'll talk about that with Mandela Barnes. He's running in Wisconsin. And new this morning, former 60 Minutes correspondent Scott Pelley speaks with the New York Times in his first interview since being fired by CBS News. We'll show you some of that emotional interview. But we begin with Maine, where voters head to the polls in just 2 days for the primary election. Later tonight, embattled Democratic Senate candidate Graham Plattner will hold a town hall in Portland, where Mainers will have their first chance to publicly question him since a wave of allegations against him was published in the New York Times. This comes after Plattner's first rally appearance since that story broke.
8: Now, as every single piece of that past and journey gets dug up, litigated, and weaponized, you have my back. And to all of you out there, Maine, I will always have your back.
5: Meanwhile, national Democrats are carefully navigating how to respond to growing controversy surrounding the likely nominee in one of their most important Senate flip targets, Maine being the only Republican-held seat on the ballot in a state that Kamala Harris won in 2024. So far, Democratic leadership has not pulled support for Plattner. And today, Senator Brian Schatz of Hawaii is set to appear at a virtual fundraiser with Plattner. However, Schatz has not yet formally backed his campaign. And a person from Schatz's office granted anonymity to discuss internal planning told Politico that the event had been planned a few weeks prior. Joining us now is MS Now congressional reporter Kevin Fry in Portland, Maine, and Washington bureau chief for the Boston Globe. With us at the table, Jackie Kucinich. But Kevin, let's start with you in Maine. What are you hearing ahead of Tuesday's primary?
9: Yeah, I mean, it boils down to a couple threads here. One, obviously, there is apprehension amongst some of the Democratic supporters that we've been talking to of Plattner that say, okay, we still stand by him. We believe in his message. We believe in his economic kind of populist message. I think it resonates, particularly when it comes to, you know, bringing the community together, going against the billionaires, going against what they see as a Washington that is entrenched with the kind of the establishment. So there is that kind of populist appeal that we've seen so much on the right that is kind of trickling over onto the left here, certainly. But to say that there's not a little bit of a concern that the last week and a half of these stories out of the New York Times and other outlets about Plattner's past, revisiting some of what he's done previously, even if he pushes back against parts of it, it could tarnish their ability to flip this seat in November. And they are very cognizant here that this could be, you know, the linchpin as to whether or not Democrats are able to pull this off. But to a person, with the exception of maybe one or two individuals that we've talked to, and we've talked to dozens over the past couple days here, who are Plattner supporters, they are standing by their man right now.
4: Jackie, one of the other Jackie. And both wearing green. It's very confusing. One of the things that I have been finding so interesting about this is what we're hearing on the ground versus what you're hearing at the national level, right? We just had Debbie Dingell on. She is the in leadership, I think it's the House Policy and Communications Committee she's the chair of. And so that is part of her job, is to be the communications arm for Democrats in the House, who was very critical of Graham Plattner for lots of reasons. You have Democrats across the spectrum kind of trying to figure out how to do it. But I guess my question is this just what we're going to have in our politics? Is people who are extremely flawed in many ways, right, from Nazi tattoo to allegations of domestic abuse, right, that he denies, of course. But when you open it, when you say we don't just want political professionals running for office, we don't want professional politicians, we want everyday people, are we just going to have to get used to this?
5: I don't think we're going to get used to Nazi tattoos. That was one of the jokes that Janet Mills, who has dropped out of the race at this point, made.
4: Suspended her campaign. Reminding everyone.
5: I know.
4: She's
5: wink,
4: on
5: wink.
4: The ballot.
5: Which I'll get to that in a minute. But one of the things she said is, you're not going to get any surprises from me.
4: Yeah.
5: Now, I do think, but, you know, there is that's a bit of a leap. But I do think, yeah, particularly when you're talking about millennials who are running and a lot of their life is online and even younger, they're going to be people that have things in their past. That said, what that thing is in their past is the question. And I think with Graham Plattner, it seems like he said everything's out there and then something else comes out and
4: right.
5: then something else comes out and then something else comes out. And when you're Democrats who just desperately want to beat Susan Collins, that is suboptimal.
4: Yeah. Who is doing the betting, child, in Maine? Because, ooh.
5: Well, that's the thing. He's unvetted.
4: And
5: this is part of that process that he's going through right now. And we're seeing the results of it as this new political unknown is being put through his paces. And we're just at the beginning.
4: Yeah.
3: Right. And Kevin, you mentioned the dozens of people you talked to there on the ground. Let's listen to some of the reactions you received from Maine voters about Graham Plattner.
10: He is a macho guy, and I think the Republicans think that they own machoism amongst white men. They're fearful of him and what he represents because they think that they own that personality.
11: Even if half of it's true, he should not be in a position of power.
12: I'd say he's a Teddy Roosevelt in my eyes. He's a man for the people that's willing to take on what needs to be taken on.
13: He seems good. He seems like he would be a little bit of a bulldog and try to go for it. So if he's in there, we'll see.
3: So Kevin, I'm curious, you've been on the ground in Maine for a while now, meaning at least a day or two or a couple days. Have you noticed since the New York Times story hit late Thursday, early Friday, a change in how people are either viewing Graham Plattner or talking about Graham Plattner?
9: It's kind of stunning. Well, one, I want to take one note here because you just heard this clip where one gentleman described him to Teddy Roosevelt. Another individual we've talked to compared him to the other Roosevelt, FDR. And I think some of that was policy versus personality, kind of the Rough Rider mentality versus the populism, New Deal sort of policy aims. So and this was all post. We've only been here since the latest New York Times article dropped. Mm-hmm. So this is all post. People are kind of digesting this in real time before us. what is striking to me is that everyone is essentially singing from the same song sheet. They are all saying essentially the same thing, which is we are willing to forgive him. We are willing to think that, okay, this all took place a decade and a half ago, and he is a new man here. Never mind when I would press them that, like, okay, the sexting stuff, that's all within the last couple of years. Like, that's not a decade and a half ago, right after he got back from the war. But there is seemingly partially this permission structure that has been set up in the past decade because of Trump, because of the various scandals that are around him, that these folks are willing to say, you know what, Trump has a lot of issues. This pales in comparison to that. The one other thing that I found really notable when we were in Augusta yesterday, we ran into a veteran who is a Collins supporter, and he mentioned to us that, look, our producer that I'm working with here, he pressed him on this idea that, like, okay, Plattner keeps talking about PTSD as the reason for why that he had so many issues when he came back to the home front. And this veteran, a Collins supporter, was basically willing to say, you know what? I accept that. That's not that's an excuse that I'm willing to digest and say that makes sense to me.
5: Kevin, I appreciate you clutching your coffee for this hit, which I just noticed.
4: I know.
5: Before we're out of time, how important is Maine to the overall picture here for Democrats?
14: I mean, it is a critical picture because every one of these races, we're going to read leads that are like, this is the pivotal race.
4: Yeah. This is the one.
14: Yeah. Exactly. But this is a big one for Democrats. I think one of the things I'm watching on Tuesday is how many Democrats decide to vote for Mills. Now, a lot of this has come out since early voting is closed, I think, on Thursday of last week. But if you want to register that you're not happy with this, I'm not saying Mills is going to win. But I do think the percentage of Democrats, how much Blattner is able to crack with people that are going to be, you know, out in the streets for him, it's just going to be interesting to watch, see how much this has broken through.
4: Yeah.
3: You've just given me something that I'm going to bring up at the end of the show, Jackie.
4: That's a recording. That's mine. You trying to change your little thing.
3: Kevin Fry, Jackie Toussaint. Thank you very much. Coming up, the fragile ceasefire with Iran is tested yet again in a week of very confusing pronouncements about the war from Trump and his Secretary of State. We've got the tape. How many times am I going to have to read this story? You're watching The Weeknd.
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2: Forgive me if you've heard this before. A new exchange of strikes between the U.S. and Iran in the Persian Gulf is placing further strain on negotiations on a deal to end President Trump's war. The Interior Minister for Pakistan met with Iranian leadership Saturday to deliver, quote, important messages as part of mediation efforts to break through deadlocked peace talks. Meanwhile, Iran is again accusing the U.S. of violating the fragile ceasefire after the American military shot down two Iranian drones headed toward the Strait of Hormuz. This follows yet another week of confusing pronouncements from the Trump administration on where the war stands.
3: You keep telling us how we're winning this war. The president keeps saying,
4: well, the war is over.
3: Completely annihilated. The war is not over.
5: If the war is over, I have a simple question. Who won?
6: First of all, epic fury is over, which is what you would consider the war. That operation is
5: so you agree it's a war, then?
6: No, those are hostilities.
7: One way or the other is finished. It's either finished with a piece of paper or finished a more difficult way, although you could say a much easier way.
8: At home, sometimes they feel anxious and confused.
9: That's good. That's good. It's good. They're confused and the Iranians are confused.
8: Right.
9: So. But no, it's just the way I am. It changes.
2: Joining us now, Washington investigative correspondent for the New York Times, Mark Mazzetti. Mark,
10: he's already up. Time,
2: I feel like I should just pull out the questions I asked you when you were here 2 weeks ago because they are all the same. But what isn't the same? Well, it's just because he did an interview with Meet the Press moderator Kristen Welker. Just she asked him why Iran hasn't agreed to a deal, and here's what he said.
11: It's a very hard thing for them. They've had great independence. I think they can't believe they're in the situation where they've been virtually decapitated.
12: But if they're so desperate, Mr. President, why haven't they said yes to
11: because
12: the terms you're proposing?
11: Strong, they're proud. There are things they never thought they'd be doing that they're going to have to do. They've got no choice. And it takes a little while.
2: Please explain, Mark. Do you know where things are? Because it doesn't seem like the president does.
10: I mean, as he said, this could play out for a long time. And this is the Iranian playbook. They do this. They basically say, we can do this for a long time because time.

0: is basically on our side. There are more pressures on the United States side to get a deal to end the hostilities, to open the Strait of Hormuz. The Iranians, as is their custom, have can play this out for a long period of time. Now, this doesn't mean that they have endless time. They want economic relief. They want sanctions relief. They would like to cut a deal in their eyes that is strong and viable for the future, but they also want these funds that have been frozen for years unfrozen, right? So it's in the interest of both sides to have a deal, but the Iranians have shown that they can play this for a long time, and there are real pressures on the president. So you're exasperated about where we are, and unfortunately, I can't, you know, give you, you know, words about like what actually unsticks this situation, because this dynamic could actually play out for a little bit longer or a while longer, as the president indicated.
1: You know, one of the things you talked about Iran and their ability to do this for a long time, the Iranian playbook. I want to read from Nahal Tusi, one of my former colleagues at Politico, who's an amazing foreign affairs correspondent. When it comes to Iran, where saving face is an important part of the culture, Trump may also need to clamp down on his urge to dominate his foes. Both sides will spin any agreement to their advantage in public. What's critical, though, is that in private they are lockstep when it comes to the mechanics, such as who will make what move when and what every word agreed to actually means. Is there a world in which we get to them being lockstep in private? Because it feels like on the fundamentals, they disagree wholeheartedly.
0: So the Iranians could and likely would end up in an agreement disavowing a nuclear program, right? We will give up the nuclear program. And President Trump would no doubt say that's a win. Mm-hmm. Of course, this is something Iran has done for decades, right? They have said the Obama nuclear agreement said the Iranians said we were disavowing the program. So President Trump,
1: the UN, I think it was United, or whoever would come at 24/7 have access.
0: There would be access. There would be inspection. So they would agree to that, but it wouldn't necessarily be a big give on their part, right? They want first and foremost, to have this economic relief, and so there are behind closed doors, vast agreement on a number of things, right? But it's these marginal issues that are going to lead both sides to want to or come out and say, you know, we won, or they're both going to claim victory.
1: Yeah.
0: And the Israelis will actually not be able to necessarily, but they are sort of left to the side at the moment.
2: Yeah. Well, let's actually stick with that, Mark, because I feel like our conversations since the beginning have also been outside of these points of agreement, some of the external wild card factors being the regional allies and the person that the U.S. decided to go to war with. Your colleagues had some very interesting reporting overnight that the reports include, these reports from the Pentagon include concerns that Israel has stepped up its efforts to eavesdrop on senior American officials, including Steve Witkoff, President Trump's top negotiator, Eldridge Colby, the Pentagon's top policy official, and one of his main deputies. Another report written by the Defense Intelligence Agency and other military intelligence offices and focused on earlier events going back several years said that the counterintelligence threat level posed by Israel has been increased in recent weeks to the top level from high to critical. What does this say about even whether a deal between the U.S. and Iran does get negotiated, the chances that it ultimately succeeds?
0: So on one hand, this is like saying you're shocked that there's gambling in Casablanca, right? I mean, the U.S. spies on Israel, Israel spies on the United States, there is trust, but the trust only goes so far. It's also this extraordinary example of we launched a war jointly, the United States and Israel, and yet we are not on the same page about how to end it. So the Israelis are certainly very concerned about what deal, we were just talking about like the terms of the deal, what deal the United States could cut sort of apart from them. But there's also an interesting history here, because back in the Obama administration, when there were secret negotiations in the beginning between the United States and Iran that led to the JCPOA, the Israelis found out about it by spying. Found out there were secret negotiations because they were spying on the Iranians, right? And they have very good intelligence about Iran. So we are in a similar situation, although in this case, though, it's higher stakes because it's all about how a war ends and on what terms.
2: New York Times' Mark Mazzetti. We're we'll look forward to having you on to have a different iteration of this same conversation. Thank you so much. And a Casablanca metaphor. Still ahead, voting rights in southern states are under attack. The latest ruling by the Supreme Court on congressional maps in Alabama is being called a shocking betrayal to Black Americans. The Reverend Al Sharpton joins us next. We're watching The Weeknd.
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9: In a late-night unsigned shadow docket ruling this week, the U.S. Supreme Court allowed Alabama to use a congressional map that favors Republicans, a map that a lower court ruled was intentionally racially discriminatory. The ruling allows state officials to implement a 2023 redistricting map designed to give Republicans an edge in 6 of the state's 7 congressional districts and eliminates a majority black district. In a New York Times op-ed, Mara Gay writes, quote, "The effort to destroy black political power in the South is among the greatest betrayals of black Americans and those who have voted alongside them by the federal government in living memory. It will have far-reaching consequences for all Americans and for our democracy." Joining us now is Reverend Al Sharpton, president of the National Action Network and host of MS Now's Politics Nation. Rev, thanks for joining us this Sunday morning. Just jumping off of where Mara left off, talk about some of the far-reaching consequences that you think decisions like this are going to have for all Americans.
10: Well, the far-reaching circumstance is that they, in effect, are saying that even though the black population is what it is in the state of Alabama, they will only have one congressional district that will be dominated in terms of population by the inhabitants, which is the black community. So by them carving this out intentionally, even after the state Supreme Court said it was racially biased, it was racially done, the new map, and for the Supreme Court said, well, I don't care what the state court says, we're saying they can go with that map that the Alabama State Supreme Court said was racially biased shows that we have a Supreme Court that is bent on undoing everything that was gained in the 60s. And that is why people that said voting doesn't matter had empowered Donald Trump, who has now stacked the Supreme Court into being the most anti-civil rights, voting rights court in our lifetime.
6: Rev, for anyone who hasn't read Mara Gay's essay in the New York Times, they really should, because it was very powerful. I want to read something else from it. She writes, in a moment when many things are calling for our attention, it is tempting to look away, but there are tectonic generational shifts in power unfolding before our eyes that demand action. This is about the disenfranchisement of millions of Americans to achieve the permanent dominance of a single political party. This is about the rolling back of the clock to a time that many Americans living today do not recognize and others fear because they do. And it was that last line, others fear because they do. They do remember that time before we had the 65 Voting Rights Act, before we had the 64 Civil Rights Act. How concerned are you that we will turn the clock completely back to pre-1964 America? And that was not a pleasant time for African Americans, but also for the country writ large.
10: Well, Mara Gay is absolutely correct and courageous to write it. I think that to really personalize it, I was 11 years old when the Voting Rights Act was passed, but I was raised by a mother and even my father who grew up in the South, so I was reminded every day how they could not vote in their hometowns until the 65 Civil Rights Act and Voting Rights Act, and they had moved to New York. So I grew up in a generation that were the children of those that were denied, but we was raised being told that, and we saw how they began to have to deal with the implementation of that act. With the removal of that act, you have generations now that have no kind of first or secondhand knowledge of what that means, and they will suffer for that. For example, this week we see the labor statistics, where blacks are now 66% unemployed, whites 3.8% unemployed. Well, the representation being cut down in the Congress potentially with decisions like this means how do you represent that we have a continued imbalance in something as basic as jobs? So I think what Mara's point resonates with me is that we need to let people understand, white and black, that has no direct reference point to what this could mean. This is not some academic political exercise. This will translate into who will stand up and represent something for the goods and services of your everyday life.
11: Rev, does this feel different than the civil rights movement? You were, as you said, a product of it. You are obviously someone who was the bridge from the civil rights heroes of that time to our modern day civil rights heroes. I think to me, sometimes as a student of history, it sometimes even feels sometimes scarier now. The access to misinformation and disinformation, the lack of standing up in some of our institutions for black people, whether it comes to voting or simply being able to work and hold a job. When you think about the difference between then and now, what do you see?
10: I think that it is very different in this sense. Though I came, as you said, right after the 60s and was raised by those that led the 60s and 70s. In those times, even into my times, the 80s, 90s till now, people acted like they wanted to be fair, even if they were unfair. Mm. So if we would march in the North, Howard Beach, Bensonhurst, people said, oh, that is absolutely outrageous. They would call people the N-word and throw eggs at us when we march. You now have people that are proudly and arrogantly saying, yes, we're going to cut racial equality. Yes, we're going to cut diversity, equity, and inclusion. They are proudly saying, we don't care about diversity. And that's different. In my lifetime, I've never seen such an arrogant frontal attack on even the pretense of wanting racial equality and racial fairness.
11: Reverend Al Sharpton, as always, taking us to church. It is such an honor to get to work with you and have these conversations with you, sir. Thank you so much.
10: The honor's mine.
11: Be sure to watch The Rev on Politics Nation this afternoon at 5 Eastern. Coming up, Wisconsin is one of several competitive governor's races as we approach the midterm elections. Mandela Barnes, who's running in Wisconsin, joins the conversation next. You're watching The Weeknd.
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0: In this year's midterms, there has been a large focus on the battle for control of the U.S. House and Senate. We talk about it all the time. But it's Democratic governors who are serving on the front lines of the fights against President Trump's agenda. They actually have power to do something. According to the Cook Political Report, some of the most competitive governors' races in the country are taking shape in Arizona, Iowa, Georgia, Nevada, and Wisconsin. One problem for Republicans ahead of Election Day, Trump doesn't exactly seem enthusiastic about visiting those states. Here he is in Wisconsin on Friday.
1: I don't need this. I got elected. I don't have. What the hell do I have to be here for? I got elected. I'm here because I like the farmer. I mean, when you think about it, I guess there's a lot of truth to that, right? I could be home right now in the beautiful White House enjoying watching somebody else on television talking.
0: Joining us now is a candidate for governor in one of those states, former Wisconsin Lieutenant Governor Mandela Barnes. Lieutenant Governor, thank you so much for joining us. I want to also play something else from President Trump's appearance on Friday from the with these farmers talking about fertilizer. Listen to this.
1: Your fertilizer prices are going to go way down, just like they were 4 months ago. Your fertilizer's down, your energy's down, your oil, your gas is all coming way down. We're also helping bring down grocery prices for hardworking Americans, and they're coming down very rapidly. Remember, I inherited these prices. I didn't start. My prices were great.
0: In the president's view, everything's coming down very rapidly. I don't think that was the facts bear that out just yet. Does gaslighting work in Wisconsin?
2: Well, thanks again for having me. And I'm just going to say that why do we have to wait for prices to go down? And for the president to say that he inherited, he's been in office for a year and a half now. He drove these prices up with illegal wars of choice, bombing Iran, invading other countries, also the illegal trade war that he got us in. And to tell somebody that they have to wait a few more weeks for price to go down. Let me tell you, there has been permanent harm and permanent damage done to small business owners, permanent damage to family farmers and consumers also who have had to pay the increased cost due to Donald Trump's poor decision making. Now, to that point, with gas prices still up at historic highs, people have had to put off vacations for the Memorial Day weekend that we had just a little while ago. People are making very difficult decisions about what they can can't do with their summer vacation. You know who that impacts? Small businesses. It impacts tourism. A state like Wisconsin is already dealing with the worst of this Donald Trump presidency, and there's not much more we can take.
3: Lieutenant Governor, you are running for the nomination for governor. You have run for statewide office multiple times. I am wondering, what is the mood of the Wisconsin electorate, how has it changed over the years? And do you think that because the president did, yeah, he beat Vice President Harris in the state in the 2024 election. Do you think the mood in Wisconsin has shifted such that if you win the nomination on Tuesday, that you will then be able to take that and become the next governor?
2: So I'll tell you, this moment feels
3: much like
2: it did in August 11, a little bit of ways ago. Yeah. But I will say that this moment reminds me of 2018 when Donald Trump had his first tour as president. And people dealt with the devastating impacts of that presidency then. And what people are looking for now is somebody who's going to provide that immediate relief to, one, stand up to Donald Trump when he's causing harm, but also bring down costs as soon as possible by expanding health care, by making sure that our small businesses have the resources they need to weather these storms, and by doing everything we possibly can to create good paying, lasting jobs in a state like Wisconsin. We led with our values. We led with our vision. Of course, Donald Trump had done a disservice, but people needed to know who we were as Democrats, and people had to be confident that we were going to fight to improve quality of life. And I've taken on the tough fights before. Sometimes you come out on either side of that coin, and I'm fortunate to have had the progress that we made when I was in office, standing up to Donald Trump. That people all across Wisconsin know exactly how I will stand up and continue to fight for them to make things better, to improve our public schools, to improve our roads and bridges, and ultimately get more money back into the pockets of hardworking people by holding the wealthy and the elite accountable, by taxing the billionaires, and ensuring that all of the services that have been lacking in a state like Wisconsin, which has been the case all across the country, we're going to make sure that we turn that whole broken system upside down and make sure that the same union households like the one that I was born in can be able to put food on the table, to make sure that people can go to a doctor and not worry about a surprise bill. That's what this fight is about. And Donald Trump has been against it every step of the way, along with Tom Tiffany, his handpicked candidate for governor of Wisconsin. People have had enough, and they're going to show up to the polls and make those concerns very loud and clear.
4: You know, I think Eugene mentioned this, that the president very narrowly won Wisconsin in 2024. What do you think is the single biggest issue that could turn some of those swing voters?
2: It's hard to say any single issue, but if there was an umbrella, I would have to say it's the cost of living. It's out of control. Cost of living feels like an issue, you know, for a lot of different election cycles, but hasn't been as bad as it's been now. People's wages are not keeping up with inflation. People's wages are also not keeping up with greed, because there is a level of price gouging involved. And I want to talk about that, too, because with gas prices that are going up because of the illegal war in Iran, we also see these oil and gas companies making record profits. And that is what we are fighting against. We're fighting against those monopolies that have made it difficult for our family farmers to compete and have pushed out small businesses. So the one thing that would tip the scales is a continued escalation of costs here in Wisconsin or all across the country. But as I mentioned earlier, some of those impacts have already been felt. Many of those impacts have already been felt, but some of them are permanent. There has been irreversible damage. People may never recover from some of Donald Trump's poor narcissistic decision making. And for anybody like a Tom Tiffany, who's currently serving in Congress, who is using every moment that he has where he could be helping out people in Wisconsin, but instead doing the bidding of an out of control president who seems to be out of his mind, cognitively not there. And we are having to deal with that impact and the results. And it's just not fair. It's not fair. People have had enough. And it is a shame that this man is actually still president right now.
3: Former Wisconsin Lieutenant Governor Mandela Barnes, whose primary is not until August 11th. I want to clear up that mistake I made. Thank you very much for coming back to the weekend.
2: Thank you so much for having me. Look forward to coming back.
3: All right. Up next, former 60 Minutes correspondent Scott, part of that emotional interview. And remember, if you've got a question or a comment for us at home, go check us out on Blue Sky or Instagram and drop us a line. Our producers will surprise us with them later on in the show. Our handle everywhere is @TheWeekendMSNow.
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0: Former 60 Minutes correspondent Scott Pelley is speaking out to the New York Times in his first interview since his firing by CBS News, discussing that dramatic meeting last week with the show's new executive producer after several of his colleagues had been fired. Here is part of that interview.
1: Imagine I'm walking into this room with these people who have devoted their lives to 60 Minutes. They have not received any kind of explanation. They are waiting for Barry Weiss to walk in the room in the hope that she's going to explain why this tragedy has occurred and why it was so necessary. And I'm waiting to see who comes in, and it's Nick Bilton and one of Barry's deputies. No Barry. People are a little shocked by this. As we're standing in there, Nick makes his way to the front of the room and does something absolutely jaw-dropping to me. He pulls out his phone and begins reading a statement off his phone in a room full of 50 heartbroken people. The callousness, the tone deafness of that, you could hear the groan in the room.
2: Why did you feel that you were the person that needed to get the answers to the questions that you had and everyone had at that meeting? Why did you feel compelled to speak up?
1: It was fate. First of all, our entire senior staff had been wiped out. They're not there. I looked around the room. I'm the only correspondent there. So when I saw Nick Bilton's email and then saw him reading to my brokenhearted people off his phone, I felt that somebody had to stand up for the broadcast, not just the broadcast, but the people. There are people in that room who go to war zones when they are pregnant. Newsrooms are sort of like the military or the police or the beautiful people at the FDNY down the street. It is a life-threatening job in many instances. And very strong bonds, very emotional bonds are found or are developed in that kind of setting. And to have people running CBS News who don't know that, have never felt that, and don't understand it is a tragedy I never expected to see. It's possible to land this plane. But right now, CBS News, in my view, is on fire.
0: You know, the thing about listening to Scott Pelley say those words, I read the transcript before we went on air, but to hear him say it and to hear him break down the way he did, that, folks, what you just saw, when I talk about how journalism is a calling, that is, that exemplifies that. He's out there on stories. He's out there trying to bring information and news to the American people, but he's not the only one. Mm-hmm. There are people behind him. Jackie, you were one of those people when you worked at 60 Minutes that, you know, for him, he felt the need to stand up because he not only wanted to defend his colleagues, he wanted to defend the profession and how it's being defiled by these people who don't view our job as a calling, at least the way he does.
3: Yeah, and he is one of the best people at our profession. As I said yesterday, he is oftentimes with people on either their best days. I was with him with this big liberation at the time, what felt like of Cuba, to sometimes being with people on their worst days, and people trust him. That is the coin of the realm in our industry. Mm-hmm. They trust him to tell their story. And the American people trust him to tell those stories. That is That's the ratings speak volumes. That is a reflection, a direct reflection of the trust the American public has in 60 Minutes.
4: Now, while the CBS and Paramount folks say that there is no pressure, no political pressure in the changes that they're making, the people who are there that they're trying to make the changes to are saying it. Scott Pelley has said it, that they have tried to throw in things that were unverified into his stories that he was able to stop. That's what he wrote in his letter when he was fired to his team. And so I think if we zoom out from just Pelley and just 60 Minutes, what we are seeing in just CBS and Paramount is what we are seeing is an administration that implicitly and explicitly is squeezing journalism in many ways. And what we're also seeing implicitly and explicitly is some folks in leadership around the country and news organizations who are allowing it to happen and not standing up. Whether they're scared of something or they're on board, it's unclear. But
0: or there are other things, other variables at play that are making them make these decisions.
4: Exactly.
0: Have nothing to do with journalism.
4: Unfortunate. We'll have to leave it there. The whole interview is like an hour long. You should go watch it. I'm going to finish it after the show. Coming up in our next hour, Maryland Congressman Glenn Ivey joins us to weigh in on Trump's longstanding mantra that he'd, quote, hire all the best people, when in reality, loyalty is what matters to the president most. You're watching The Weekend.
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2: Welcome back to The Weekend. I'm Eugene Daniels here with Jackie Alemany and Jonathan Capehart. Grab another cup of coffee, or if you're like me and Ali Vitale, some Celsius, because we've got a lot to get to this hour. Starting with what Trump is focused on right now. It's not his low approval numbers or the economy or even the good jobs numbers, but a quadrupling down of false election fraud claims. We'll dive into the danger this poses ahead of November's midterms with Sky Perryman and Miles Taylor. And Trump said he'd hire all the best people. But in reality, he's just choosing loyalty over qualifications. Maryland Congressman Glenn Ivey is standing by to join us. But we begin this hour with President Trump's priorities, which are as clear as day. The first is continuing to advance the lie that the 2020 election he lost was stolen. That was evident as he laid out marching orders for Bill Pulte, his newly installed acting director of national intelligence.
3: And it's an acting position. It's not a permanent. He's not going to be permanent because, you know, I don't think he'd want to be permanent. But he's a very smart guy, and you may find out some things about the rigged elections.
2: Not really the job of the DNI, but who cares? And then there's his second priority, to cast doubt on this fall's midterm elections. As he continues his pattern of pushing election conspiracies, making unsubstantiated claims of election cheating by Democrats in this week's California's primary elections, the U.S. Attorney's Office in L.A. claims it has opened, quote, multiple election fraud investigations into California's elections. The office also sent a federal prosecutor to monitor counting at a center in Los Angeles on Friday. President Trump hasn't provided, as he almost never does, no evidence. And federal officials haven't provided specific allegations of fraud occurring in this week's elections. But Trump's focus on California is poised to have significant consequences for November's midterm elections, with California set to have a potentially decisive role in determining party control of Congress. Joining us now, Sky Perryman, the president and CEO of Democracy Forward. Miles Taylor, former DHS chief of staff during Trump's first term and Defiance.org founder. Thank you both for joining us. It's all very depressing and disturbing. Sky, I'm going to start with the positive because I feel like we usually get there. But you are on this election protection task force. I think you guys have met twice. What does the fight look like when we can see in bright day what Donald Trump wants to do and how he might be behaving in November? What is the other side working on?
4: The American people are going to be able to vote, and we're going to make sure their votes are counted. And that is what this fight looks like. So that is a complex fight right now, because in addition to having to fight rampant voter suppression throughout many states, including the South, as well as the GOP's efforts to try to stomp on people's representation following the Supreme Court's decision in Louisiana v. Calais, you have an executive branch that is actively seeking to undermine confidence in our elections and actively seeking to scare people into not voting. And so this is a fight on all fronts. It is one that is not just in two meetings. It's that task force. We come together in order to make sure we're sharing information, but it is something that is happening day and night. And we want to make sure the American people know that there are lawyers that are going to fight every single day, day and night, but it's also going to take the people. And what we're seeing in communities across the country is that people are not going to tolerate this administration or any other actor trying to prevent them from voting and trying to scare people. But that's the work between now and November.
2: What are the contours of that fight as it stands right now? Like, what are you guys, what are the specifics of what you're working on?
4: So it's everything. So you have a White House that engages in unhinged and unlawful and threatening executive action. We have been able to strike down most of that in the courts, and we'll continue to win. But every day that they do a Truth Social post or a White House press conference where they're trying to scare people and gin up drama, we have to make sure that they are swiftly met in court. where they're taking unlawful actions, and that we're meeting the moment by making sure the American people know that we're going to continue to go to court and win against this president, as we have done every single day since inauguration. Then there's what's happening in the South, which is an attempt to undermine the ability of people to vote, of black and brown people to vote. And you are seeing communities push back in their own communities. But it's also about turnout. And it's about making sure that however you draw those lines, people are going to turn out and they're going to make their voices heard. This administration, this president and his allies has the lowest approval rating, historically low approval ratings. There's no question what's going to happen in November. The question is how we're going to protect what happens in November. So that's a piece of the fight. The other thing is we are not immune to or naive about third-party actors that live in this country or that want to live in this country, the Elon Musks of the world, the sort of, third-party actors that have sought to aid and abet this administration's misinformation and disinformation. And so you're going to see a fight on that front as well. If people seek to spread misinformation and disinformation, that violates the law. And they should expect to be met in court, even if they're a big corporation. So that's a piece of it. And then there's the piece about building and facilitating and fostering these deep communities that are coming together in all kinds of inspiring ways across the country to make sure that people have the fuel they need, the community they need to be able to do what we need to do in November, which is to be very clear that people have tried to prevent the American people from voting in the past. They're going to try to prevent them from doing that this November, and we're not going to tolerate it as a country.
5: You know, Miles, so the president talking, trying to gin up drama and fear among the American electorate about voting. Another priority of his is something that you raised an alarm about, I noticed, on Substack. And this was a move that the president, something the president signed that shifted, was it 8,000 federal workers from civil service to political appointees? Talk about why that's such an alarming thing, and what does that do? Speaking of contours, what does that do to the contours of the federal government?
6: I think this was one of the most underreported stories of the week. President of the United States signs an executive order to take 8,000 civil service jobs, apolitical, non-political jobs, the top jobs that sit right underneath the people a president can appoint to run departments and agencies, the directors, the chiefs of staff, waves a magic wand and basically turns them into people who serve at the pleasure of the president, that he can fire at will like he can with his political appointees. That effectively triples the number of people inside the executive branch that the president can directly fire at will, from the 4,000 a president can appoint to the 12,000. Why does that matter? Things that you've seen, slush funds, ballrooms, they require people to say yes. Mm-hmm. They require people willing to execute things. And this administration has found that they get to a certain level and there's folks saying, hi, I don't want to serve time in federal prison for Donald J. Trump. I'm going to refer this idea to the general counsel's office, who will tell you it's illegal. They don't want those people there anymore. They would like the president to be able to fire those people so there can be more slush funds, more ballrooms. But I'm going to tell you, that also means more reason for Sky and her colleagues to take them to federal court. Unfortunately, this fight is going to get much bigger because he's adding more stormtroopers onto the battlefield.
4: Mm. And we announced this week, I mean, that is going to be met in court like every other attempt this administration has made to try to undermine and politicize our civil service. And the slush fund is blocked because of the courts, yeah, because of our lawsuit in the courts, as is the ballroom, yeah, monstrosity. And so he can do this. He can try to affect a media cycle, which is really, to be honest with you, it's about trying to get people to think there's nothing they can do and to give up. Mm-hmm. And what our work is evidence of every day, what your commentary and people speaking out is evidence of every day, is that that's not working with this president, but we just have to keep going and we have to move, quite quickly, because the American people and the way the information is fed to them is to make all of us believe that we don't have power when we see every day. I mean, that, yeah, slush fund's not writing checks this weekend, and that's, mm-hmm, because people went to court and blocked it. And I don't know how many news cycles we had to have here where everybody was saying, who's going to stop it? What's going to happen? You know, we're going to go stop it, but also backed up by the people.
7: Right. Right. President Trump just told Kristen Welker in an interview on NBC that he actually, despite what Todd Planch had to say earlier this week about the anti-weaponization fund, he would not rule out giving January 6th rioters money from that fund. Todd Blanche is obviously facing now a confirmation process, Miles. He is the acting attorney general. Trump just said he was going to name him as the permanent. And Todd Blanche, in turn, went on News Nation and said, this.
8: Well, do I believe it's a possibility that the Democrats will go after President Trump, his family, anybody that knows him, anybody that worked for him? I think they've proven that to be true. And what can we do about it is we can just keep on exposing. When we learn about the weaponization that happened for many years, we can keep on exposing it and putting roadblocks in place so it never happens again.
7: So, Miles, if you are a Republican senator who's frustrated with this administration and the anti-weaponization fund in particular, how do you reconcile comments like this from Todd Blanche, claiming at the beginning of the week that they would drop the fund, then saying asking that the DOJ, that the courts not pursue a legal recourse with making sure that the fund is blocked, to now the president being open to this? I mean, how are lawmakers supposed to make their decision on whether or not they think he's a good choice?
6: If you're a Republican senator, you're picking up the phone and calling the White House and saying, stop dressing up your sock puppet like a clown, because it's going to make it hard for me to win re-election. They've gone from slush fund to mini slush funds. Republican senators wanted them to kill this because they said, I can't have slush fund on every billboard driving around my district when I'm running for re-election. And now we're going to stick on those billboards mini slush fund, ballroom supporter. Those things have not been taken off the table by the Department of Justice. And you're going to see Republican senators very frustrated about that and saying, this guy's not going to get my vote unless y'all do something more concrete. Now, I don't want to pretend that that resistance to the administration is going to be powerful. I don't describe GOP senators as the resistance. They're more like the reluctance. They're like the gentle reluctance right now. They can't go along with President Trump's agenda. But if they don't push back hard, a number of these guys are going to lose their races and the Senate's going to flip. So
2: it's too late. I feel like, you know, we had that couple days where I think D.C. was getting really excited about the YOLO caucus. And, oh, my God, they found their spine. It doesn't matter. Because, and Jackie, I'm really curious what you have to say. But when I talk to folks around President Trump, people that are working in the White House right now, what they will tell you is, what they have told me is, it doesn't matter. You can stand up and send a mean tweet and say, like, oh, I really wish he just wouldn't do that. And President Trump doesn't care. They should have done this a year ago, a year plus ago.
7: I mean, if you're looking at Susan Collins, right, she's one of the most vulnerable Republicans. She's facing the stiffest competition she's faced in her recent career. And she's not standing up as a bulwark against Trump. That's not the position she's taking.
2: No, but she's concerned. She's very concerned.
6: She's very concerned. Well, I will just say one last thing about this. The place you will see additional pressure placed is on the lieutenants to Donald Trump. It's not just the Todd Blanche's, it's the Todd Blanche's deputies, because people are starting to be put on notice by Sky's organization, by Defiance.org, and others, that they're going to be watched well after this.

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2: The election count because he was upset that he didn't win the popular vote when Secretary Clinton won the popular vote. And it was their own commission that they set up with their own people, and they could not find a single instance of fraud. And it ended up being disbanded in the wake of litigation that we and others filed. And I think that that is what you're going to continue to see here. But it's going to require every single American to push, because it looks like the GOP in the Senate isn't pushing. It's going to require every single American to use their voice, and of course, us to continue to use the court.
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0: He'd surround himself with, quote, the best people.
1: I know the best people. I know the best managers. I know the best deal makers. I know people that will make us so strong. I know guys that are so good.
2: I know the best people. To me, it's all about people. You got to have the right people. We have the best people lined up. We're going to do a great job.
0: Oh, of course, by the best people, he doesn't mean those who are the most qualified or the most experienced or those who have any experience at all. Look at what we saw this week. Trump's pick to temporarily replace Tulsi Gabbard as Director of National Intelligence, Bill Pulte, has zero known national security or intelligence experience. And yet, somehow, he is the best person to oversee the country's 18 intelligence agencies. Homeland Security Secretary Mark Wayne Mullen was on Capitol Hill and repeatedly refused to commit to following court orders from judges who ruled that the Department of Homeland Security is acting illegally. Mullen said, and I quote, "If we didn't think courts were politicized, then I would probably be able to answer that. But we see courts over and over again that use their bench for their political opinion, not just the rule of law." And then there was Trump's acting and soon to be nominated Attorney General Todd Blanche, who also had a contentious congressional hearing this week before the House Appropriations Committee. While Blanche told lawmakers that the controversial $1.776 billion settlement fund was being scrapped, he would not say the same about his order giving Trump and the Trump family immunity from existing tax audits. That benefit for Trump was to remain in place. Joining us now, Democratic Congressman Glenn Ivey of Maryland. He is a member of the House Appropriations Committee and took part in that hearing with the acting attorney general. Congressman Ivey, thanks for coming back to the weekend. I want to play that actual sound from the hearing on Tuesday where Todd Blanche claimed that the IRS audit deal is not immunity. Watch this.
3: It's not immunity. Okay, so it's not immunity. What it says is like any time the IRS settles with an individual taxpayer or another company as part of the settlement, it's standard. It's typical for to get rid of past ongoing audits. It's not a forward-looking document. It's nothing that gives any sort of immunity in the future to the president or his family or his organizations. And so by you saying that, it's not true.
0: Congressman, you're a former prosecutor, both state and federal. What do you make of the acting attorney general's comments there?
4: It was a scary performance, I think. But with respect to the immunity issue specifically, Rosa handed me the document. I looked at it over her shoulder. Clearly, it immunizes Trump and his family members. And, you know, query why all that would happen anyway at this point. But for all kind of past actions, so it sets a line, certainly moving backwards. Even prior to the issues that were raised by the tax issue that he sued about. So it's clearly immunity. It's clearly wrong and inappropriate. The whole deal is inappropriate anyway. And the slush fund, he agreed to, not set that up. But, you know, I've seen Trump contradict his cabinet members frequently. And when they asked him about it last week, he wouldn't say. He wouldn't commit to not moving forward with the slush fund.
0: Let me follow up on the tax issue. Just to be clear, this immunity for past IRS audits, there's no way that the acting attorney general or even the president could say, oh, no, but that also applies to me and my family going forward.
4: I don't know that that's an absolute ban on that front. Now, it was kind of worded oddly, I would say, but it's. The whole deal's odd anyway because there's no reason to be giving him immunity to start with. There was no benefit to the government in an arm's length sort of scenario. He would never get a deal like this in any form because it's inappropriate here. And he should be investigated for any kind of tax misconduct. He doesn't have a right to immunity. He shouldn't have been given that at all. And if he owes tax dollars and should be held accountable for that, let's move forward with it. My push during that hearing was for special prosecutors, and of course Blanche wouldn't agree to that. But, I think it's important for us to make sure that if we can't do it now, we're going to do it later and hold them accountable.
5: I think one of the things that a lot of voters who are looking at Democrats right now are wondering is what does that accountability look like? And so we will have you back as those plans come into fruition. I want to shift a little bit to another thing that you focus on a lot, which is gun violence and gun safety in this country. You remember?

0: the House Gun Violence Prevention Task Force. And just yesterday, at least 12 people were shot at an Ohio festival, the Old West End Festival. It's an annual gathering of live music and home tours. The police chief in Toledo said it appeared that at least two people fired weapons, and they were, quote, probably shooting at each other. Two of the victims were in critical condition. The ages of the victims ranged from 14 to 61, with most of them in their early 20s. I think at this point it feels even, silly to have a conversation where we're hoping that this country actually deals with the gun violence problem. It seems after someone kills dozens of babies, children, at Sandy Hook, we would have done that. You would think, you know, when they go and have the largest shooting that we've had in Vegas at a concert, the country would have done something and said, this is too far. Am I being too pessimistic? I know there was something passed when President Biden was in office. It was a bipartisan gun safety bill. But... and then what? It's continuing to get worse. We're not fixing the problem. What's the issue?
1: Well, and you're not being too pessimistic. In fact, at a different appropriations hearing 2 weeks ago, the Republicans passed a provision to eliminate the ATF ban on ghost guns. Mm. Now, this was a ban that the Trump Supreme Court said was constitutional. This does not violate Second Amendment rights, so they don't have any basis to object on those grounds. And we all know that ghost guns are just the criminal's weapon of choice because there's no way to trace them. So the fact that they're trying to sneak that through, they didn't do a stand-up bill and take that to the floor, trying to sneak it through in the appropriations bill, they're still on the wrong track with this, to say the least. So we're going to have to take the House back and the Senate, and I think the White House, before you can get anything meaningful done. And I think we're a long ways away from that. But to your point, I knew we were in trouble with respect to this when members of Congress were shot, like Gabby Giffords and others. Remember
0: Steve Scalise?
1: And he was on the hospital bed still and still saying, no, we're not going to move forward with any kind of gun restriction. So I think it's the public supports it, you know, background checks and the like.
0: Right.
1: High numbers, 70%, 80% and the like. So that's not the basis for it either. We just have to get control of Congress and the White House again, and we really have to push it forward.
0: And the control would have to be 60 plus, because you had control during the Biden administration, and the bipartisan one didn't even go as far as a lot of folks wanted.
2: Congressman, before we're out of time, I know you and your office have already had to deal with your fair share of DOJ-related layoffs and issues, since you represent a pretty big constituency of the federal workforce. Trump this week stripped job protections from another 8,000 federal workers. He issued an executive order overturning an estimated 8,000 federal workers into at-will employees, which means the government can fire them without providing any reason. Is there anything that your office is doing, that you're working on, that might be able to salvage some of these jobs?
1: Well, there's sort of two tracks. One is the litigation track, and I know you had Scott Perryman on a minute ago, and they've been enormously successful with a lot of this litigation, certainly at the district court level, and on the federal government employee front in particular. For us, at the House and Senate level, we don't have the numbers to move stuff forward by and large, although there was a bill that was passed to make sure that union agreements that have been negotiated can be... continue to be honored moving forward. That only passed the House. Hopefully we can get it through the Senate. That was a bipartisan bill that frankly surprised me, but could be helpful on on an issue like this for sure.
2: What was the name of that bill?
1: I don't remember the name of it. I don't think they had a special name for it. But
2: I'll Google it after
1: Jared Golden was the lead sponsor.
2: Maryland Congressman Glenn Ivey, thank you so much for joining us this morning.
1: Thanks for having me.
2: Coming up next, our political panel is standing by to react to Trump's new interview, the main primary, and a lot more. 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

been a big week in politics as Trump continues to focus on his D.C. makeover plans, which polls show most Americans don't want. Meanwhile, on Tuesday, voters in Maine will decide on a Democratic Senate primary candidate after the controversial frontrunner Graham Plattner says he's staying in the race following a New York Times piece where ex-girlfriends called out his alleged toxic behavior. Plattner has denied these allegations. We've got a lot to discuss and a great panel to help us break it all down. But this now is geopolitical advisor and strategist Rena Shah, along with Rapid Response Director for Majority Dems Roderica Applewhite, who also served as the director of Black Media for the Biden White House. Ladies, thank you for joining us this morning. Rena, I want to start with the Graham Plattner of it all. We've had some varying opinions on the show. We had Congresswoman Debbie Dingell on this morning, who essentially said, just because, and I'm paraphrasing her, you know, just because we have someone in the White House who has been convicted and accused of worse doesn't necessarily mean you should sort of throw your principles or your beliefs out the window, and that she is vehemently against violence against women in any capacity. She is the product of someone who grew

0: up in a household with domestic violence. I mean, do you agree with that assessment? Where do you think Democrats should land when it comes to kind of staying up to speed with the Republican Party, quite frankly?
1: I couldn't agree more with the Congresswoman because, again, she knows this intimately. This isn't about men versus women, but women know. And you feel it in your bones when an ex has been rough with you. And Lindsay Fifield, the accuser that I know and have known for about 10 years, is a credible person. She's a quality person. She's a mother of really young children like I am. And when you're married and have young children, you know that what you're going out and saying, your children are going to find one day. And so I don't think she would have come and said all this if it weren't true. And now look, I never once heard her talk about it, but I'm just saying, why are we discrediting a woman that's just come out and gave her experience? Graham Plattner is trying to join one of the most exclusive clubs in the world, 100 people. This is serious on every level. I think the Democrats should feel shame in their bones for even getting behind this kind of guy when Janet Mills is right there. I get it. She has high unfavorables. She's not very well liked, and everybody wants to get rid of Susan Collins, supposedly. And Graham is likable, but this is a flawed man. You can't say he sought redemption, he's done well, when this is about touching women, being abusive to them. And also, this being the weekend of D-Day, my gosh, are we really going to go back to this Nazi stuff in this country? I just really feel a flawed candidate needs to be replaced. Democrats need to put a flag in the sand. And just say, we're going to do the hard thing here. It is still possible to replace with Janet Mills, and it should be done.
2: Yeah, the counter to that, of course, is one, Graham Plattner says, you know, this latest round is not true, though the tattoo he has copped to and the Reddit stuff he has copped to. People will bring up, bro, that Republicans don't care about candidate quality when it comes to the morality. Just look at Donald Trump, right? They say that's what we hear all the time. What are your thoughts? It's your party.
3: Yeah, absolutely. Look, these allegations are very serious. I want to say that at the top. And to Rena's point, I think women should feel very comfortable to come forward and tell their stories. So we'll not be disparaging that at all. Primaries are vetting enterprises. This is, all of the background about Graham Plattner, his negatives have been, kind of litigated throughout this primary. I will leave it to Mainers to decide what they want to do on Tuesday about that. They have that option, and I'm going to leave it at that. I mean, I don't think this is the place to defend his actions. I think they're very credible and very
1: serious. Don't you think Mainers are defending it by even women coming out in interviews and saying, this is kind of locker room talk. We can deal with it because he's not, he's our guy. He's our best chance.
0: I'm not sure we can say that Mainers are defending him, but we can definitely say that Congressman Ro Khanna last night or Friday night defended him, saying he's taken accountability. I'm not sure we've seen that kind of accountability. I mean, that seems up for debate.
3: Yeah, absolutely. I think anytime this happens on either side of the party, I think there are, folks want to go out and defend their candidate at the risk of women not feeling comfortable coming forward. And so, like I said, I think Mainers have a lot to consider going into Tuesday. There, Janet Mills is still on the ballot as well. She only suspended her campaign. She didn't terminate it. And so Mainers have that decision to make on Tuesday.
4: A couple things to point out on the main replacement rules, because I've been fascinated by the fact that Governor Mills is like, I'm still here, just in case. A candidate who wishes to withdraw from an elective race shall notify the Secretary of State in writing of the candidate's intent to withdraw. This notice must be signed by the candidate and submitted to the Secretary of State by 5 p.m. on July 13th. A political committee may make a replacement nomination for the general election no later than 5 p.m. on July 27th. Another thing that I just want to make clear, the president was not convicted on sexual assault, but falsifying business records in the first degree. He was found liable for sexual abuse in the E. Jean Carroll case. So just want to clear that up. And I want to move on to something that's a little lighter. Here is Secretary of State Marco Rubio being asked by Congressman Ted Lieu about whether the president was falling asleep in meetings. Watch this.
5: Have you been at more than one meeting where President Trump has fallen asleep?
6: That's false. That's false. I've never seen him fall asleep. On the contrary, the guy doesn't sleep, which is a big problem because he calls me at 2 in the morning. He calls me at 5 in the morning. And, I like to sleep a little bit, maybe not 12 hours, but at least 6. So he works. The other day he was at the Oval Office until 12:30 p.m. 12:30 a.m. I don't know what you're talking about.
5: Secretary Rubio, I'm going to show you in a moment.

0: a video that shows you just lied to Congress.
1: Oh, okay.
0: So this is a video of a cabinet meeting literally from last month where Donald Trump is sleeping while you are talking. Please show this video.
2: Coalition of countries that line up behind the peace deal, behind the border peace, and it's still every day is a challenge, but it's been driven personally by the president. It's the reason why we're involved in this whole Ukraine-Russia conflict. That's not our war. It's not the president's war. This war started. It never would have happened if you'd been president. But this war is going on, and the president is trying to end it.
0: You are literally talking about issues of war and peace, and Donald Trump is sleeping right next to you.
1: No, he's not.
3: Okay, so he says, no, he's not. Take a look at the president just on Thursday.
4: Clean, beautiful coal is their source of heat, of energy, of warmth, of a job, an economy, a community, a family. And for too long, you saw Democrats, PA, for example, was regulation after regulation after regulation, trying to strangulate out of existence coal, to destroy it. Enter Dream, who want to have affordable access to energy. The Democrats were running for power.
3: And baby, the president that lean, is running for a nap.
5: The lean is what gets you.
3: That montage that Congressman Lewis showed, I mean, you could maybe say, like, maybe he was just...
5: Nah, baby, when he hit that...
3: long blink. But when he's got that gangsta lean like that in the Oval Office, I mean, Rena, at what point will the administration just have to say, the man's asleep, and give it whatever spin they want to give? He's trying to protect the free world or whatever nonsense they come up with.
6: They're never going to admit it. We know this administration by now. They don't want us to believe our eyes. The camera doesn't lie is all I got to say. This man is turning 80 this month. That's all that can be said. We know he's tired. We know that Republicans actually could have a better fighter in the White House than sleepy President Trump, who, frankly, should be spending more time at his golf course. So I can't wait until Republicans find a better one.
3: As it is.
5: I mean, one of the things is he doesn't sleep that much. So, like, they could just say, this is someone, he's tweeting all the time, like, giving his message to the American people. He's talking to reporters.
7: I'm so sorry.
3: I mean, right?
5: Jackie is pro-president napping in the Oval Office.
3: No, she's just pro-napping.
5: In general.
3: Period.
5: Well, I want to move a little bit, too, to Minnesota. This New York Times. Well, I don't know what to do about the sleep. I can't help him. Minnesota Republicans hold moment of silence for ex-officer convicted of murder. Christopher Rocco. Mm-hmm. A delegate from St. Paul, who goes by the name Rocco, proposed the moment of silence on Saturday morning, describing Derek Chauvin to his fellow delegates as someone, quote, who should get a state retrial, who should get a federal pardon. This is someone found convicted of George Floyd's murder. When you hear that, what does that tell you about where our politics is in a state in Minnesota that, you know, Democrats feel very good about that? It's a blue state.
8: Yeah, I mean, look, I grew up in the South, so I don't know that this says a lot about where politics is going as much as where politics is and has been. I mean, look, it's shameful. This is someone who is also now running for office, so this seems to be some sort of stunt play. And sure, people are going to do what they're going to do, but I also think the, you know, Minnesota GOP, where this happened and that allowed this moment of silence to proceed, also deserves a considerable amount of blame here. You know, I think it's really interesting that the Republican Party wants to be the party of law and order until verdicts get handed down that they don't like. Let's be very clear about the facts. Derek Chauvin is a murderer. He was convicted as such by a jury of his peers, and he is paying his price to society as a result of that. I don't know why we need a moment of silence for, justice proceeding as it's supposed to.
5: Roderica Applewaith, Rena Shaw, thank you both for coming to The Weekend. Coming up after the break, the three things, the three of us are all keeping a close eye. I don't know why I winked. That was weird. Sorry, America. Don't go anywhere. Please don't let my wink send you home. You're watching The Weekend. I don't know why I did that. The Wink.
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1: I did.
2: Oh, my God.
1: Turned out for three things. I know it's weird, guys.
3: You can't do that.
1: I can't stop it. I like it so much. What we're looking out for in the week ahead, Jackie, you go first.
3: All right. I had to make mine Knicks-centric.
1: Yes.
3: So here we go. I am deeply fascinated by the relationship between James Dolan, the man revered slash reviled by many in New York, very polarizing figure who owns Madison Square Garden. Him and Trump have a long-standing relationship. James Dolan held his wedding at Mar-a-Lago. Donald Trump held that huge Election Eve rally at Madison Square Garden. People were pretty outraged at the time. Yeah. They're friends. And Trump's beautification efforts actually go beyond Washington, D.C. One of the things that's on his list is also the $8 billion transformation of Penn Station.
4: Right.
3: Part of that plan initially was to move Madison Square Garden. James Dolan did not agree to that. He had a meeting with Trump last month. Suddenly, Trump came out against moving Madison Square Garden. I would love to know what was hashed out during that meeting. Trump wants his name on Penn Station.
1: Mm-hmm.
3: Maybe we'll see it on Madison Square Garden. Who knows? Lots of questions. Keep an eye.
4: Into LaGuardia if that were to happen. My thing is, so when Cassidy lost in Louisiana and I said my eyes are on Texas in terms of who Donald Trump was going to endorse in that race, well, all eyes are now on Georgia. And in the governor's race, Congressman Mike Collins against Derek Dooley, a former football coach. Both of those guys are still waiting for the president's endorsement in their runoff on June 16th. So we will see, one, what the president does, and two, to whom does he give his endorsement, and three, will that person win?
1: Yeah. For me, I am eyes on Maine. I think their vote on Tuesday. One of the things that I heard, I talked to some folks yesterday that are on the ground there, is there's a whisper campaign. It's unclear how big it is. It sounded like, you know, irritated Democrats who are saying for people to, you know, they think that Graham Platter is obviously going to win. But, you know, if you're upset about this, upset with what you're seeing, then vote for Janet Mills kind of thing. Watch older voters, because I think those are the folks that won that vote on Election Day. They actually go in, and whether or not there's any actual real resistance to this, or if it's just folks in D.C.
4: And to amplify, I mean, and Jackie Kucinich talked about it whatever hour that was that she was on. So she made me think, how much does Janet Mills actually get if this whisper campaign does come
3: through? We
4: gotta go.
3: We're gonna have her on next weekend.
1: And she may get none. Who knows? It's 2026.
4: True, but we should. Well, right. We're going to have to leave it there because it's your turn. Our producers have pulled some of your questions, and we're going to answer them live on air next. You're watching The Weekend.
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0: man.
1: Wait, me too. I've got a black one and a white one. It's fantastic.
2: We're talking about fake AI babies.
1: Right. We have no children. Welcome back to The Weeknd. It's that time of the show where we read your viewer comments and questions.
3: Our first question
1: comes from Alan on Blue Sky, who asks, can we assure ourselves of an independent judicial branch in the future by removing the AG from the cabinet? Could it function like the Federal Reserve with four-year appointments overlapping presidential terms?
0: Four years would not overlap presidential terms, but if you did like a six-year.
1: Well, I think that's what he means. I think that's what he means. But it's an interesting idea.
0: I think it's not happening.
3: If we had had a Jeff Sessions for 4 years of Trump...
0: Jeff Sessions wouldn't have liked 4 years of Trump, and that would have been too hard.
3: Their next question comes from a user on Blue Sky who asks,
1: I'll run that down.
3: Do you agree that Trump will be at his weakest when most or all of the primaries are done, as he can't threaten anyone? Will the GOP then grow a spine or press back? That is a major question.
1: No.
3: But, like, the next question that comes after that is the MAGA inheritance, right? So some people still need to stay on Trump's good side to a certain extent. I do think, though, it could unshackle a handful of Republicans.
1: One
0: of the things is that, and when you talk to folks, they say their fear is not just the voters. There's also, like, physical safety. Right. That physical safety does not go away just because Donald Trump loses the House for them.
3: Right.
0: Still have his Truth Social account.
1: And
0: we have to go.
1: And his followers who are willing to level threats against members.
3: But even when you're looking at J.D. Vance or Marco Rubio, I am having a really hard time envisioning anyone that follows through on threats and vengeance and retribution the way Donald Trump does. But I could be speaking way too soon. Keep your comments and questions coming. Robert's yelling at us. Coming up next hour on Bell Sheep, again. Representative Jamie Raskin says there's an accountability reckoning coming for the Trump administration. And Congressman Adam Smith on the reports of the straining relationship between President Trump and Israel Prime Minister Benjamin Netanyahu as the U.S. is dragged into fresh violence across the region. And starting next Saturday, our friend Jacob Soboroff is joining the MS Now Weeknd lineup with his new show, Connect. So be sure to set your DVRs or TiVos and an alarm to tune in live for that. We'll be right back.
1: VCR machine?
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2: That does it for the weekend this Sunday morning. 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Hello, Allie.
3: This saddened me, first of all, because I start my weekends with you, and I have, and I love it, and I'm so grateful to you, and I'm grateful to your friendship and your support, and for Jonathan compelling me to wear a tie this morning. But the good thing about this place, and I think our viewers know this, is that we're all mixing up and interacting with each other all the time anyway, and that's going to continue. But I am going to miss this part of it, and I thank you for a wonderful show, and I thank you for being the thing that causes a whole lot of people to stick around and say, I'm going to give that Velshi a chance, because I really enjoyed that show that came before.
4: Oh, come on, Allie. You're being way too modest. People hang around because it's you.
5: Yes.
4: And the hard work you bring and the excellent shows that you deliver. We are sad to see you go on the weekends, but really happy to see you land at 11 p.m. Monday through Friday, bringing that alley magic.
5: Yeah, we might stay up on Friday to watch your first show on Friday.
4: I will not.
3: There you go. I mean, that's a big ask. I think Jonathan's got an extra level of pleasure in this, because if I'm doing the 11 o'clock show on Friday night, that means he's not.
2: Hey, Double Dog, dare you to book the three of us and we'll party.
3: It would be my pleasure and honor. You have an open invitation. Starts now. You have an open invitation anytime any of you want to be on. I spent a lot of time on primary nights with Eugene, just where he's giving me all that information that all of a sudden makes me look real smart when I'm at the board. So I love you guys, and I thank you so very much for everything. And we'll see you a lot. And for the final time, Velshi starts now. And good morning to you. It is Sunday, June the 7th. I'm Ali Velshi. This week's seen a lot of twists and turns in the battle for control of the Senate in November. The pure math has always meant that controlling the Senate would be an uphill battle for Democrats. Republicans have 53 seats in the Senate. Democrats have 45, and there are two independents who caucus with Democrats, so it's basically 53-47. Democrats, in order to control the Senate, would have to gain four net seats. They could hold all the seats that they currently have and flip four Republican-held seats. They could also lose a Democratic-held seat, but flip five red seats. Anyway, it's hard to do. So here's our map of the key Senate battlegrounds. There are lots of reasons why there are more numbers, more states on here than you'd possibly think, but they're colored by our race rating, from likely Democratic, that's darkest blue, to lean Democratic, lighter blue, to toss-up, which is yellow, to lean Republican, which is lighter red, to likely Republican, which is darker red. The two seats that Democrats really have to work to defend are Georgia and Michigan. At the moment, Georgia has Senator John Ossoff in it. This was thought of as a possible Republican pickup for a while, but Ossoff is feeling strong about holding on to his seat. Not only is he a prolific campaign fundraiser, but the Republican primary to replace him is dragged on into a lengthy runoff campaign, so that gives him a head start, basically. And we think that Georgia leans Democratic. Michigan. Senator Gary Peters is retiring in Michigan, and three Democrats are vying for the nomination. Now, on one hand, this is an exciting, good race. Dr. Abdul El Sayed, Congressman Haley Stevens, and State Senator Mallory McMorrow. It is a very tight seat, with El Sayed wielding the progressive banner, Stevens hewing closer to the center, and McMorrow somewhere in between them, while critical of Democratic leadership. Now, the problem with Michigan is that primary is in August, and this is getting to be a bit of an ugly race. But those are the Senate seats that Democrats sort of need to keep in order to think about taking over control of the Senate. So let's go back to the battleground map and look at the ones that Democrats hope to flip. Roy Cooper seems to be a strong bet to flip North Carolina. He's in the he's been in politics for 40 years. He's never lost an election, and he wins even in states when Republicans win. We also have Ohio, which is in the lean Republican category. We've got Texas there, and we've got Alaska in the lean Republican category. In Ohio, the former Democratic Senator Sherrod Brown is hoping to return to the Senate by ousting the Republican John Husted. This week, Democrats in that state got a big boost because a new Fox News poll has Sherrod Brown 8 points up over Husted, 53-45%. That's a very, very big deal, and that makes that possibly winnable for Democrats. Let's move to Texas now. Most forecasters recently downgraded their ratings of this race from likely Republican to lean Republican, as we have it here. It's not that big a difference, but it's a move in favor of Democrats after the Texas Attorney General Ken Paxton won the nomination over the incumbent Senator John Cornyn, who used to be thought of as being in the right of the Republican Party, but is now sort of as being thought of as being much more moderate. Paxton is not only very far right of Cornyn, he's also plagued by scandal. And the Democratic nominee in that state, the state senator James Tallarico, is comparatively a steady hand. A few polls have shown a tight race, but precedent will tell you that this is still a long shot. But having Tallarico versus Paxton is the kind of race that Democrats would have wanted to have. I want to talk to you for a minute about Alaska. I hate doing this because Alaska's up here. But anyway, Chuck Schumer is more bullish on this state than anyone. The former Congress member from Alaska, Mary Peltola, is running to unseat the Republican Senator Dan Sullivan. Now, Alaska's got a super quirky system. They first hold a nonpartisan primary where the top four vote getters advance to the general election, which is then operated by ranked choice voting. In other words, you rank who you want, and the calculation, recalibrates the bottom two out of the race, and that's how it gets determined. It's all quite complicated, and it's made a little bit more confusing because there's another man named Dan Sullivan who announced that he's running for Alaska's Senate seat. With a slate of other independents and Democrats on the ballot, any sort of confusion over two candidates named Dan Sullivan could actually seriously hurt the sitting Republican senator. Now I want to move over to Iowa for a second. It's another race that we've recently adjusted. I'm going to show you that in a second. We've recently adjusted our rating on recently. On Tuesday, Josh Turek decidedly won the primary for the Senate, 62% versus Zach Walls, who was also a pretty good candidate, at 37%. But Josh Turek is thought of as such a strong candidate. By the way, it's a great story. He's a Paralympian. He's such a strong candidate that it's thought that they could actually swing the state, possibly. Turek is a member of Iowa's State House. He's a gold medalist with the U.S. wheelchair basketball team. Donald Trump has won Turek's State House district each time he's run for office. But in between voting for Trump in 2020 and 2024, they elected Turek. A green flag for any candidate looking for an unlikely state to flip. So let's go back to our map and show you how on Tuesday we moved Iowa from likely Republican into lean Republican. And there's one more toss-up race I want to discuss with you, and that is Maine. Things have gotten very complicated in Maine. The Republican Senator Susan Collins has been a long-standing target for Democrats. This cycle, the military veteran and oyster farmer Graham Plattner gained momentum through a grassroots campaign, so much so that the very popular governor, Janet Mills, who was encouraged to run for the Senate seat by Chuck Schumer, suspended her campaign over a lack of enthusiasm compared to the enthusiasm that Plattner had. But in the past few months and then the past couple of weeks, Plattner has walked into a literal buzzsaw of scandal, including allegations of having a Nazi tattoo, which he denied knowing the meaning of and has since covered up, and sending sexually explicit text messages. And in an interview with Chris Hayes this week, here's how he responded to one specific allegation reported by the New York Times that he displayed violent behavior with a woman he was dating.
6: There are some allegations in this piece that I just want to be kind of unequivocal about are simply not true. Anything alleging physicality, anything alleging that I knew what my tattoo was, these are the statements of someone who's politically motivated. In this piece, there's a lot about my struggling, not being a good boyfriend, certainly self-medicating with alcohol. And I've been very upfront since the beginning of this campaign that that was a pretty dark period of my life after I came back from my combat service. And that's what that combat that's what that kind of life looks like. And so there are things in this that I absolutely will take responsibility for and have been speaking about openly for months now. But those serious allegations are just not true.
3: Plattner's holding a voter town hall tonight in Maine. This is going to be very interesting. He's likely to face questions from voters. And here's the thing. Voters are going to have a say in this very soon. The primary in Maine for that Senate nomination takes place on Tuesday. And though Janet Mills, the governor, has dropped out, she dropped out too late for her name to be removed from the ballot. So her name will appear on the ballot. If there's a drop in enthusiasm around Plattner, who has so far garnered loyal support, Susan Collins might sleep a little easier. So let's just take Maine out of the equation for a second and look at some pathways for Democrats to take the Senate. If Maine proves too much, and again, we'll know more about this perhaps on Tuesday night, keeping the seats they are defending and flipping for, let's say they do actually flip North Carolina. They'd still need to win in three states that we see as either leaning or likely Republican. Ohio is now looking like the strongest bet from that group. Iowa is still tricky. It's possible that Josh Turek is able to flip Iowa. If Texas were to turn blue in November, it would mean that Democrats everywhere are having a good night. It is not likely that they lose, Democrats lose in other possible flippable states, but not in Texas. So if you see Texas go blue on November 3rd, then that's a Democratic sweep. And that probably means that the Democrats will control the Senate and the House. But all of this involves going into Donald Trump's backyard and nicking a win. I'm joined now in studio by Christina Greer, political science professor at Fordham University in New York, co-host of the podcast FAQ NYC, and author of the book How to Build a Democracy. I'm also joined by my colleague Steve Bannon. He's an MS Now producer. He is the he's a producer of the Rachel Maddow blog and the author of two important books, Ministry of Truth and The Imposters. Welcome to both of you. Thank you for being with us. Professor Greer, let me just start with you, because it's not impossible for the Democrats to win the Senate, but it's tricky math.
7: Lots of things
3: have to go right for them.
7: Right. But we do know in political science that voters go to the polls based on pocketbook issues.
3: Yeah.
7: And now more than ever, if Democrats can come up with a cohesive message to help voters understand the reason why they're feeling the strain at the gas tank, the reason why they're feeling the strain at the grocery store, the reason why they're worried about their jobs, the reason why their jobs are no longer there, are not because of Democratic policies, but direct results of Donald Trump, DOGE, and sort of irresponsible policies of the entire Republican Party that have sort of given the keys to the entire country to one man who clearly has bankrupted several businesses, does not understand economics, does not really care about poor people or working class people, as he has said.
3: Yeah.
7: And so if Democrats can help voters, all voters, not just theirs, to mobilize them to vote, but also independents and weak-leaning Republicans to say, do you want more of the same? Or not only are you in this position because of Republicans, but we are also presenting a vision. That's the second piece that Democrats tend to struggle with.
3: Right.
7: That I think if we have that comprehensively, then we can see Democratic strongholds in lots of places, not just Texas. I mean, obviously, Ossoff is working with the infrastructure that Stacey Abrams built over several years.
3: Yes.
7: And if you can take that model and think about Ohio and Texas and Maine and places where voters are really struggling, all Americans are really struggling, I think that's the winning strategy.
3: So, Steve Bannon, putting aside Maine for a second, because Graham Plattner is fully preoccupied with answering questions about the scandals he's been associated with. In the other states, if I'm interviewing Roy Cooper or Alex Vindman in Florida, who's not on our list at the moment as flippable, but he seems to be gaining some ground, or Tallarico. Everybody pivots to what Christina just said. Everybody, doesn't matter what question you ask them about Donald Trump and Republicans in the House, they pivot to affordability, cost of living, the fact that the war in Iran is making the price of oil more expensive, the price of food more expensive. It does seem like the Democrats do have that part of the memo, the first part of the memo, and that is about affordability.
8: Yeah, I agree with you. And, you know, I think a year ago at this time, the idea that Democrats were going to be competitive and trying to win the Senate was ridiculous. That it wasn't even a conversation. It wasn't something that people were talking about. You and I were talking about other issues a year ago. This wasn't on the map. But yet,

0: Because there are so many Americans concerned about the affordability crisis, about not being able to put food on the table, not being able to fill their gas tank. Because of those concerns, and because Donald Trump is not literally on the ballot, but is effectively on the ballot as a very unpopular president, and there's this groundswell of opposition to him, backlash that's generating turnout already, we see in Democratic circles. Because of those factors, all of a sudden we're having this conversation because the Senate isn't in play. A net gain of four seats is no longer inconceivable. It is now very much a realistic scenario for all the reasons just described.
1: Christina, what's the second part when you said about what is the cohesive message that Democrats are? You can't just run against Trump. You can't. And Donald Trump, by the way, successfully ran against the argument that Joe Biden had gotten inflation under control. But even that didn't sustain him after he won the election because he wasn't able to fix that. What does the second part of that message look like?
2: I think this is where Democrats have to walk and chew gum at the same time. One is to make sure voters understand that the affordability crisis is a direct result of Republican policies. But the second piece is where we get a little Tip O'Neill-esque, yeah, which is all politics is local. So we need to figure out, in Ohio, is it factories? In Iowa, is it farming? In Georgia, is it what type of industries, plural, are affecting voters most strongly? And so I think that's where the messaging has to be curtailed to the state in a more specific way and think about the long-term vision of that particular state and what the voters really care about.
1: Steve Bannon, in primaries, there's not as much polling. In big states like California, Texas, New York, you can get some. In small states like Maine, you get very little. So we have no actual sense of how Maine voters are reacting to, other than anecdotally, to Graham Plattner's situation. But we're going to get a sense of it on Tuesday. There are a bunch of possibilities here. One is that it has very little effect on Maine voters who seem to be overly enthusiastic for Graham Plattner. The second is that it dampens his enthusiasm, and Susan Collins feels better about that whole operation. And the third is that Janet Mills is still on the ballot. And she reminded everybody she's still on the ballot, but she didn't lean into that. She's not started campaigning. We don't have Chuck Schumer, who worked hard to get her to run for that seat, gathering senators around her. So it's very hard to understand what's going to happen on Tuesday night in Maine's Senate primary.
0: I completely agree. And, you know, I think that Janet Mills had an opportunity to kind of get back into the race with some enthusiasm to say, you know what, if you're concerned about Plattner, vote for me. I'm on the ballot. I want to be competitive here. I think that I can win in November. She had that opportunity, and she let that opportunity pass. She said,
1: I'm surprised, you know, because she's had that opportunity since Wednesday, and she hasn't done it.
0: That's true. Right. And then with time running out, she had that opportunity, and she effectively closed the door by not campaigning, by not trying, by not making any meaningful effort to try and get support in advance of Tuesday's election. And so, in all likelihood, Graham Plattner will almost certainly win that nomination. But as you noted, if those results show that Janet Mills, just as a protest vote, starts to generate some real support, it would suggest that Graham Plattner has additional work to do in the coming months, not only to overcome the scandal, but to overcome the fact that there are going to be so many potential skeptics within his own party between now and the fall.
1: So the net result for us is I was going to be in here, as I am on every primary night, doing reports into various shows, and we are now actually going to be doing special coverage with the whole team on Tuesday night, because we are now going to watch for all of these clues you just gave us about Maine to see whether that still remains in play for Democrats as a pickup opportunity. Thanks to both of you for being here. Christina Greer is a professor of political science at Fordham University in New York. Steve Bannon is an MS Now political contributor and producer for The Rachel Maddow Show. All right, coming up, there remains a ceasefire in the Middle East in the war with Iran, although you wouldn't know it judging by the ongoing aerial attacks from the United States and Iran in the region. However, President Trump has dismissed these intermittent exchanges, telling reporters that, quote, in that part of the world, ceasefire is when you're shooting in a more moderate manner. That's actually what he said. What exactly that means and what it means for the future of the war is next.
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The fragile ceasefire between the United States and Iran was tested once again yesterday. There was a renewed exchange of fire between the U.S. and Iranian forces in the Persian Gulf, even as the Trump administration says it continues to press Iran to make a deal to end the war. Last week, for the first time, we saw the House of Representatives rebuke President Trump's war of choice with Iran by passing a bipartisan vote to end U.S. military action against Iran. Trump fired back on social media on Thursday, saying, quote, "In a meaningless vote, the House voted for bad Republicans and all of the Democrats to limit my war powers right in the middle of my final negotiations to end the war with the Islamic Republic of Iran. Who would do such an unpatriotic thing?" End quote. I don't know, maybe people who believe in the separation of powers. The vote is mostly symbolic, by the way, because Trump could ultimately veto any measure that gets through both houses. But this moment does reflect the growing political pressure on Trump and the slipping support for the war within his own party as the midterms approach. And all of this is happening as Secretary of Defense Pete Hegseth faces yet new scrutiny following reports last week that he personally intervened to cut 9 Navy officers from a promotion list that was vetted by a board of admirals and generals. He reportedly removed all 3 women on the list, as well as 2 black men. The other 4 removed were white men. According to the New York Times, it's a move that appears to break the rules governing the Pentagon's promotion system that's supposed to be apolitical and merit-based. Quote, "Since taking office, Mr. Hegseth has fired or sidelined nearly 36 senior military officers as part of a broader campaign designed to purge the Pentagon of leaders he has disparaged as foolish, reckless, and woke. He has consistently refused to explain why he's chosen to fire officers or pull them from his promotion lists. His scrutiny has fallen heavily on female and minority officers who have borne the brunt of his dismissals," end quote. The Pentagon spokesman Sean Parnell responded to the Times report on X, writing in part, "As we've said before, military promotions are given to those who have earned them. The department will never consider the color of a service member."

0: member skin or their gender as a factor in promotions, end quote. It is notable, though, that he did say that he doesn't like fat people. So it's not that much of a stretch to think he doesn't like women and people of color. For more on this, I'm joined by Kate Conley, former director of counterterrorism at the U.S. National Security Council. She's a decorated U.S. Army veteran, receiving 3 Bronze Stars over the course of 6 deployments. Kate is currently running for Congress in New York's 17th district against Republican Mike Lawler. So I don't know what I want to talk to you about, because your race is really interesting, and I want to talk to you about that. But it doesn't take much. You don't even have to have you can take a quick course on YouTube in statistics and look at who Pete Hegseth is either fired or removed from the line of promotion. It does seem to be disproportionately women and people of color.
1: Ali, thanks so much for having me. And you were just talking about the importance of taking back the Senate. Let's be very clear where this problem started. Pete Hegseth should never have been confirmed as Secretary of Defense, and he's going to go down as the most incompetent Secretary of Defense in our nation's history. And because of this combination of incompetence and what has really been overt racism and sexism, our American military has lost some of the most capable, competent, qualified leaders we have. And you see this continued aggression against people who have served our nation, served with honor and dignity and courage and competence. The Department of Navy selected these folks for promotion, right? This was a very merit-based process, as it has always been. And while the statement coming out of the department says the department may never see race or gender as a reason to not promote someone, our secretary, Hegseth, clearly does. And what we're continuing to see is decisions that are making America less safe. And that is unacceptable.
0: So you were one of the first women in special ops leadership. You were in Army Special Operations. I mean, you are among the cream of the crop, the elite in the military, who do things that most of us don't know what you would have been doing. But they are the most important missions that we send our military on. I cannot imagine someone promoted you for any other reason than you were capable of doing that job, because the things we send our special operations people, our Navy SEALs, or our senior military, well-trained military people, they're real things, right? We have real adversaries in the world. We have real threats. This is just not a thing that has been done casually.
1: Ali, at the end of the day, the stakes don't get any higher. It is the safety and security of the American people and the lives of American service members. And so in these spaces, in this military, where those stakes are what you live with every day, it is performance and qualifications and ability to deliver that matters most. And
0: did, so you, get any, did you get any promotion ever that you couldn't meet the standards for because you're a woman?
1: No. Where we come from, the standard for getting promoted is, are you the best at doing your job? Do you lead well? Can you achieve the mission? That's what the American people should demand and should expect out of its military. And that's what's happening outside of the political influence. But it is the political influence that is undermining the security and stability of this nation, because it's attacking the institution that is the military.
0: So it's interesting, because Pete Hegseth has written a book about his views about the military, in which he does not believe women should be in combat or leadership positions. He has also said diversity is a weakness in the military. Most military experts we talk to say that's not true for a lot of reasons that you know. But you tell me, you've been in the military. Is diversity a weakness or a strength?
1: When you talk about the American people delivering the best, most lethal fighting force in the world, in order to get that, you want to draw from 100% of the American population. That means people, regardless of their gender, their skin color, or who they pray to, or who they love. You want the best of the best. So you draw from all. That is how the American military works. It is the ultimate melting pot, where the most important thing is competency and the ability to get the mission done. And that knows no gender or no race. And it is the most American thing out there. And that's what's so infuriating about watching Hegseth, going back to, he does not deserve to hold this job. And when you talk about congressional oversight, yes, we need to rein in the war in Iran, but they also need to rein in Hegseth. He shouldn't be there. He shouldn't continue to be there.
0: But you keep hearing senators who say, you know, if I knew then what I knew now about Hegseth, I might have voted differently. It's like, what are you talking about? He wrote a book about this. All his views about women and people of color and the military and his tattoo, it was all out there.
1: Ali, those types of excuses would never have flown in the military, and they certainly don't fly with the American people now. We see through it. In this time in American history, where our

0: country needs profiles of courage. We are seeing cowardice. And that is in the Senate, that is in the House, people who continue to give Donald Trump and his corrupt and inept cabinet a blank check. And this is at a time where people are struggling to pay their bills, but Donald Trump gets a blank check. It needs to stop.
1: You got Mike Lawler you're running against, a Republican who some days acts like a Republican, some days or sometimes acts like he's one of the MAGA guys, and some days doesn't. How's that working out in the campaign?
0: At the end of the day, no matter what Mike Lawler tries to say or do, he can't outrun his record. And since he's been elected in November of 2022, it has only been harder for families here in New York 17, in the Hudson Valley, and across the country to put food on their table, keep a roof over their heads, afford health care, or keep the lights on. Mike Lawler is responsible for that failure. And we deserve better. And that's why going out there every day and talking to people, you hear their frustration, Allie. They want real leadership, not more politicians and excuses.
1: We're going to be watching that race very closely in a couple of weeks in New York in your primaries. Thank you for joining us. We appreciate it. Kate Conley is a former director of counterterrorism on the U.S. National Security Council and congressional candidate for New York's 17th district. All right, coming up, when we debuted the Velshi Band Book Club nearly 5 years ago, we had no idea what it would become. We've held 170-plus meetings over the years with the likes of Judy Blume, Margaret Atwood, Stephen King, Jody Picoult, Lois Lowry, Roxane Gay, Angie Thomas, Meg Cabot, Jacqueline Woodson, and so many more. Up next, some of my favorite moments from our many important meetings of the Velshi Band Book Club.
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0: We launched the Velshi Band Book Club in 2021 in response to what felt at the time like an underreported storyline. You had to be paying attention to local news reporting from lots of different places to spot it. It was an alarming pattern of book bans and challenges. You know what happened next. No spoiler alert needed. It turned out we were at the front end of a massive, alarming, and increasingly organized nationwide movement, which has accelerated significantly since 2021 and which poses a very real threat to some of our most dearly held freedoms. So we joined the fight for freedom to read and to write and to think, calling out our shared mission, reading as resistance. But as we joined this battle, something else happened. A few weeks of the Velshi Band Book Club, after the first Velshi Band Book Club meeting in 2021, we moved past incremental coverage of book bans and censorship and more fully into the literature that was being targeted. The stories of book bans are basically the same story over and over again for centuries, literally. Book bans are all targeted for the same reasons, largely by political actors who've not read the books and are raging against gender, sexuality, radical representation, sexual content. But talking to authors about their stories, about the literature, was a different and powerful experience every week. We realized that these novels, these stories that cut across every genre, from memoirs to graphic novels to classics, picked up where news coverage could no longer go. These stories brought texture and color and emotion to our show. If the news stories we've covered tell you what happened, the novels read together told you how it felt. These authors in the pages of their books answered questions that the news simply couldn't answer, like what does the sting of racism feel like when you're a young black boy? What does it feel like to fall in love when you're queer? What does it take to remain powerful when you're coming of age as a young woman? What does classic literature still mean? As you may know, this is my last weekend hosting Velshi. Starting June 15th, I'll be taking over as the host of the 11th hour, Monday through Friday at 11 p.m., and the Velshi Band Book Club will be coming with me. But on my last Sunday hosting this show, where the Velshi Band Book Club was created, I wanted to share some of my favorite moments from the 170-plus meetings with incredible authors who've helped us understand the power of literature. Today's meeting of the Velshi Band Book Club is officially underway. I am joined by a great friend and founding member, literally, of the Velshi Band Book Club, George M. Johnson. One of the things you first said to me when people were banning All Boys Aren't Blue, they said this is not appropriate for people of a certain age. And you said, but the things you write about, you experienced at yes. certain ages.
1: Walking this life without any guidance sometimes can be really, really hard, especially when you're a young black queer kid and you don't really have, you know, visibility or representation anywhere. And you also don't see it in the characters you read. And I always find it funny because I read books with a lot of heterosexual characters and it never made me want to become heterosexual. So the reverse is not going to happen when students read books about queer characters. It's not going to necessarily make them queer, but if they are already experiencing those things that I already went through, wouldn't it be nice that they had some guidance? Wouldn't it be nice that they knew about their history, the legacies that came before us, so that they can take more pride in themselves?
2: The reason that my books tend to be banned is because, like a lot of the books that have been banned by LGBTQ and BIPOC authors, what they tend to do is encourage readers to think for themselves, and that is a very dangerous thing. This is kind of what book banners have moved into. They started with LGBTQ books and authors and BIPOC books and authors, and now they're starting to look at what they call mature content, and that's anything that they find objectionable. The reason this is dangerous for most of the people watching your show is because they're not just stopping at the school library level.
0: Right.
2: Public library challenges have increased 92%. They're coming for the books you read.
0: One of the things we talk about with authors, particularly who write for young adults, is the degree to which they feel that their writing has influenced young people. You've got a pile of letters there. Some of them are 15 plus years old. Can you read from one of them for
3: us? I would happily read from one of them. I can finally say what I've been thinking and feeling. I literally just finished The Perks of Being a Wallflower, and it made me think about so many things. It gave me a sense of hope. I was lost and confused for so long when my dad died and left me to face life alone. Things snapped. I started doing things I wish I never did to myself. The scars and burns still show vividly. I'm so ashamed because of them. Last night, I had written letters to the people I love. about how sorry I was that I was leaving them. I feel like I betrayed everyone because I planned on killing myself today. I was so ready to swallow the pills and just let my heart give out, but reading The Perks of Being a Wallflower gave me a reason to not kill myself.
4: bravery is one of those concepts that feels bigger than it actually is, especially for young people. When you think of bravery, they may think of superheroes or something like that. But sometimes bravery, the best bravery is found in the smallest acts. Sometimes it just means stepping out of your comfort zone. Sometimes bravery means, yes, I am shaking, I am trembling, but I'm going to push forward to do what I believe is right.
5: Yeah, I think that most people are good. I think that when you see, for instance, a car rolling downhill, or you see somebody, a child in the road, and that car is going to hit them, it doesn't matter who is a Trump supporter, who is a Republican, who is a Democrat. Everybody gets together and immediately they do that. They save that child. If there's a burning building, there's no question that people are going to club together to get those people out. So I think, you know, and you can call me a romantic if you want to, but I think that most people are inherently good and they try to do their best.
6: We are the same species, right? And that despite that overwhelming sameness, despite the fact that we are all on this 10-minute train ride between two infinities from which either end no one can report, right? Despite the fact of that overwhelming sameness and the brevity of our being here, we create these reasons to be mad at each other, right?
7: When I became a teenager out of the camps and asking questions about our imprisonment, I had many after-dinner conversations with my father, and he shared with me his personal anguish and rage and his sense of impotence and how painful that was for him. But he said to me, and he wanted his children to know the larger picture. He said, we are living in a democracy. The ideals of democracy are noble ideals: equal justice, due process. When you're arrested, you have the right to know why you're arrested, the charges. And then we have the right to challenge those charges in a court of law. In our case, there was no charge, therefore no trial. Simply because we looked like this, yeah, we were in prison. And my father said, that's both the strength and the weakness of our democracy. People are fallible human beings. We make mistakes.
8: I think that what literature in general, and perhaps dystopian fiction in particular, can do is not just serve as a warning in the sense of, say, 1984 or The Handmaid's Tale, although having that framework for understanding what we're seeing is incredibly valuable. It can also serve as a way to kind of exercise this muscle of imagination that you need to conceive of a better world. So, you know, I think that literature is always important. Art is always important, not just because survival is insufficient, but to try to imagine a better world and where we might go next.
9: The question I was asking was myself was, if there were to be a totalitarianism in the United States, what form would it take? Wouldn't be communist. So what would it be? It would probably revert to the 17th century when the United States in the New England colonies started as a Christian theocracy.
10: More and more in this age of spin is this idea of, you know, that you can talk your way out of anything, into and back out of, and that truth isn't actually important at all. And it's all about who gives the best spin, who's in control of the narrative, who gets to tell the story. And, you know, I wrote Gone Girl, it was 10 years ago now. And, you know, that was in the age I was lucky I didn't have to include Twitter or much, you know, social messaging in the book. And because it just wasn't a huge thing at the time, it was very freeing. But now it's even more so that idea of, you know, everyone's in control of a different narrative. And within the span of, you know, 24 hours, a story can completely change depending on who's telling it and who's chiming in. And so I feel like what I was kind of getting at then has become even tripled, quadrupled now, that idea of like, no, I want to be in charge of my story. Well, you are not.
11: There are
10: dozens and hundreds of thousands of people who are in charge now.
12: Part of the job of a writer is to be an iconoclast, to fight back against what seems to be dishonesty. And the chief obligation of any writer, no matter what your subject, whether it's war, politics, whatever it might be, love affairs, Your obligation is to try to the best of your ability to be honest and forthright. Sometimes the world is a nasty place. Oftentimes it's a joyful, great place. But when you're writing about war, you do have to be honest about yourself, your own experience, and the fundamental evil of people killing other people.
0: It was hard to choose the best out of 170 meetings. There are many more that we could have chosen. This is not a book closed. It's just the next chapter. The Velshi Band Book Club is not going away. I am taking it with me to the 11th hour. We already have big plans for Friday evening conversations with many, many authors. More reading as resistance, more reading for understanding, and more of the Velshi Band Book Club. We'll be right back.
11: Hey, this is Freddie Coleman from Freddie and Harry. Stay locked into the NBA playoffs with ESPN Radio. 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

0: We lost a friend of the show and a member of the Velshi Band Book Club this week, and I want to take a moment to remember her. Marjan Satrapi is the author of the award-winning and beloved graphic novel Persepolis. She died on Wednesday at the age of 56. The news agency Agence France-Presse quoted a member of her close circle as saying she had died of sadness a little over a year after the death of Matthias Rippa, her husband and the love of her life. Satrapi was born near the Caspian Sea, and she was raised in Tehran. Her family opposed the Shah and actively participated in protests against the monarchy, but were quickly disillusioned by the religious fundamentalist change that followed the revolution in Iran in 1979. A strong-willed Satrapi was sent to Austria at 14 by her parents. She spent her adulthood in France. Published in the early 2000s, Persepolis combined Satrapi's own experience coming of age amid the Islamic Revolution and the political history of Iran through powerful black and white images. For millions of readers, particularly for American readers, Persepolis was their first exposure to the richness of Iranian culture and to the Islamic Revolution. Persepolis, like Art Spiegelman's Mouse, is one of the most celebrated graphic novels of our time. Indeed, Persepolis has a new and tragic sort of relevance since the airstrikes that were launched on Iran in late February, but the messaging of the book has always been relevant. Persepolis is a story that explores how the personal and the political exist together, the loss of innocence, love of country, and bravery. Marjan Satrapi's entire life was defined by bravery, by the willingness to fight for a better world, despite knowing the cost and the sacrifice that that fight demands.
1: People, they risk their life for freedom, but you never fight for freedom as much as when you know that you don't have it.
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0: President Trump might be losing his grip. His support among voters, longtime supporters and Republican lawmakers is cratering. This is what happens when you make promises you can't keep and when you prioritize petty grievances and ill-advised military missions over the needs of the American people. Coming up next, I will talk to the Democratic Congressman Jamie Raskin about how accountability might finally be catching up to Donald Trump. Plus, as Trump's war of choice with Iran stretches out, Israel continues to attack Lebanon, and Trump, the master negotiator he is, has failed over and over again to secure lasting ceasefires. Maybe it's because this is his definition of a ceasefire.
1: How do you define ceasefire?
2: Pretty much the way it is. It's a different part of the world. You know, I'd say in that part of the world, ceasefires when you're shooting in a more moderate manner.
0: Ceasefires when you're shooting in a more moderate manner. I'll talk to the Congressman Adam Smith, the ranking member of the Armed Services Committee, about how the unfolding crisis in Lebanon is affecting negotiations over the war with Iran. And one quick note, take out your phones and scan the QR code on your screen or go to the website ms.now/America250. to secure your tickets to mark the nation's 250th anniversary with Rachel Maddow, Jen Psaki, and me. Join us on Thursday, June 25th at 7 p.m. at the legendary Philadelphia Academy of Music for a live community event. Every purchase ticket includes a year of MS Now membership. I'll see you there. Another hour of Velshi starts after a quick break.
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4: Hey, good morning. It's Sunday, June 7th. There's long been a belief when it comes to polling that Donald Trump has a low ceiling and a high floor, meaning that while there's a cap to how many people like him, Donald Trump's approval numbers rarely dip below a certain point because a core block of voters will always support him, even if, as he has postulated, he were to shoot someone on Fifth Avenue. But that belief is being tested right now as Trump continues to prioritize his vanity projects over economic concerns amid a deeply unpopular war of choice over which he seems to have lost control, all while he oversees an administration that is seemingly built to put his interests above those of the American people. The disapproval of his handling of the country paints a picture of a president who's losing his iron grip on power and even on the Republican Party. Since the beginning of this year, numerous polls have tracked the downward trend of Trump's approval rating, which has reached record lows in several polls. It's made pollsters wonder if there's a crack in Trump's floor of support and how low that crack might go. Regardless, it's clear that he's already squandered much of the goodwill that he had when he returned to the White House last year. In the Reuters Ipsos survey conducted during the first week of his second term last year, Trump's approval rating was 6 points higher than the percentage of people who disapproved of him. But his support has absolutely cratered. His approval rating is now down to 35%. His disapproval has spiked to 63%. Polls conducted by The Economist and YouGov show a similar trend. Trump's approval rating was at 48% in March of 2025, the first time The Economist and YouGov released a poll during Trump's second term. Fast forward to today, and Trump's approval rating is at 35%, and his disapproval is at 61%. Now, a closer look at these results show that the negative sentiment is true across most of the country. Only 4 states registered a net positive approval of Donald Trump's handling of the country: Idaho, Wyoming, North Dakota, and West Virginia. His support has also dwindled among the key demographics that propelled him to victory in 2024, Latino voters, young voters, and independents, and even with his core base of white voters who do not have college degrees. Even the influencers who platformed his comeback, people like the popular podcasters Joe Rogan, Theo Vaughn, and Andrew Schultz, have since spoken out against some of his administration's policies. This is what happens when you make promises you can't keep, or perhaps you never actually intended to keep. Trump returned to the White House in a blaze of glory. Feeling triumphant, he quickly moved to pardon the 1,600 January 6th rioters who had been charged and or convicted of crimes related to the insurrection. He pressured the Department of Justice to investigate his political enemies, the former FBI Director James Comey, the New York State Attorney General Letitia James, the Federal Reserve Chair Jerome Powell, among others. He chose unqualified people for his cabinet to lead some of the country's top agencies, people like the vaccine denier Robert F. Kennedy Jr. and the former Fox News host Pete Hegseth, the Secretary of Defense, who has no prior experience leading a large organization, let alone the Department of Defense, which is the largest employer in the country. Nearly 18 months later, Trump's priorities have not changed much. His administration just tried to create a $1.8 billion slush fund that would have funneled taxpayer money, our money, to the same January 6th rioters that he had earlier pardoned. At the same time, he's now tried to elevate two key figures who have been instrumental in his retribution campaign. First, there's Todd Blanche, the acting attorney general, whom Trump says he will formally nominate for the position. Just 2 years ago, Blanche was working for Trump in a personal capacity as his defense attorney. He was the one who approved the $1.8 billion slush fund in the first place, which was supposed to be part of a bogus deal to settle Trump's bogus $10 billion lawsuit against the IRS, Trump suing himself, basically. The so-called settlement also included an agreement to shield himself, his family, and their business from future audits by the IRS. And then there's Bill Pulte. Pulte comes from the world of private equity, but Trump tapped him last year to head the Federal Housing Finance Agency. The criminal prosecution of Letitia James began with Pulte. He was the one who filed criminal referrals with the Justice Department against her, accusing her of mortgage fraud. He did the same thing with the California Democrat Adam Schiff, a perennial Trump target, and Lisa Cook, a member of the Federal Reserve Board, whom Trump wanted to fire. In addition to remaining as the FHFA director, Pulte is now the acting director of national intelligence, even though he has no previous experience in national security. But prior experience does not seem to be a prerequisite for a job in this administration, even to negotiate a peace deal to end a war. Because for that job, Trump has appointed his son-in-law, Jared Kushner, who's now been dubbed a special envoy for peace. He shares that title with Trump's golf buddy, the real estate investor Steve Witkoff, and together they've been tasked to lead the peace talks with Iran. The problem is that Kushner's investment firm handles a lot of business in the Middle East, which is to say conflicts of interest. Its biggest backer is a fund led by the Saudi Crown Prince Mohammed bin Salman, which gave Kushner's firm $2 billion when it was just starting out, a firm that had no investment experience. Despite clear signs of the public's disapproval of the trajectory that his administration has taken this country in, Trump has pursued petty grievances and ill-advised foreign military missions over dealing with domestic issues that would benefit the American people the most. But accountability will come. The $1.8 billion slush fund has already been axed, so unpopular and appalling across the political spectrum that it led to a rare revolt and rebuke from Republican lawmakers. In a court filing on Friday, a DOJ attorney said that the fund has not been, quote, set up and is now not going forward. But in that a new interview that just aired this morning, Donald Trump reiterated his support for that fund. Pulte and Blanche's appointments have also been met with resistance, their inexperience and their bias too obvious to ignore. And some Democrats on Capitol Hill are already keeping tabs of people like Kushner, whose actions deserve more scrutiny and perhaps a formal investigation. Joining me now is the Maryland Congressman Jamie Raskin. He's the top Democrat on the House Judiciary Committee. Congressman Raskin, good to see you again. Thank you for being with us this morning.
5: You bet, Ellie.
4: I want to start with what I ended with Jared Kushner, because you are determined, whether you are in control of the House after November or now, you are determined that there be a formal investigation into what appears to those of us who are not all that well informed seem to think is double dealing here. Jared Kushner is involved in deals with countries that depend on American military support and American military hardware in a war of choice that we're having with Iran.
5: Yeah, and we talk about it as a conflict of interest, but in this administration, it's a convergence of interest because government policy is organized around the private business deals and the private profit ambitions of the people in the Trump family. And it's the same thing with the nearly $1.8 billion political slush fund. All of that is to increase and strengthen and bolster Donald Trump's private stand-back and stand-by militia that engages in political conflict and combat for him. So the whole government has been weaponized and turned into an instrument of money making for the Trump family.
4: What does success look like for you in this investigation? Because on the surface of it, I mean, if you've never read a pamphlet on conflict of interest, forget the legal definitions of it, you would think this doesn't make sense, right? The whole thing, the whole time, in Trump 1.0 and Trump 2.0, the deals that Jared Kushner was making, and now this includes Witkoff, Witkoff's son, Donald Trump's son, everybody's got a deal going on everywhere you go. What does success look like for you in investigating this?
5: Well, look, we need to rebuild the wall of separation between the president's businesses and personal finances and the operations of the United States government. And this is a wall of separation that we basically took for granted all through all of the presidents, all the way up to Donald Trump. And at this point, the entire administration is corruption and graft and grift nonstop. So basically, we need to restore those essential walls and fences. We need to strengthen the legislative architecture around the Foreign Emoluments Clause and the Domestic Emoluments Clause. I mean, one of the many things wrong with the political slush fund, the $1.8 billion they want to put essentially into Trump's control to give out to Proud Boys and Oath Keepers and insurrectionists and political foot soldiers, is the president cannot receive any money from the government beyond his own official salary. That is the Domestic Emoluments Clause. It's right there in Article 2 of the Constitution, which says that the president is limited to his salary and the United States may not give him any other money. And what is this slush fund other than giving him the capacity to spread that money around for his political network? So we need to rein all of it in and reestablish these basic boundaries. All of that is towards the goal of making the government, again, an instrument for the common good for all of the people and not an instrument of money making for one guy and his family. And that's what's been lost in all of this. I mean, nobody wakes up in the Trump administration saying, how are we going to get health care to the people? Or how are we going to end some of the illegal, unconstitutional wars we've started? They're waking up asking how much money they can make for themselves. And, you know, whether it's the Board of Peace slush fund, where they took,
4: which you have to pay $1 billion to join, apparently.
5: Yeah, for Saudi Arabia and UAE and so on. But they took $1.5 billion from the State Department. That was money that was set aside for disaster relief, which they put into their pocket. Or, you know, the fund that came out of the hit on Venezuela, that is now some kind of checking account, which we believe is in Qatar under the exclusive control of the president. They've turned the budget of the United States and the foreign policy of the United States into a series of slush funds under his control.
4: So most people thought that the $10 billion lawsuit against the IRS was ridiculous and the $1.776 billion settlement was ridiculous. Constitutional lawyers were quite amazed by it. I have to say, they were the only people who were interested in this because, like you, they felt perhaps I could teach this in my course. Like, what an interesting story. The president of the United States suing an agency over which he has control, then settling with himself with a fund that then seems illegal on the face of it. A number of judges and lawyers complained about this. The courts then looked at it again and said, this is untoward. You didn't get approval from the courts for this deal, and it wouldn't have had legal standing in the first place. So there's no basis to make this $1.8 billion settlement because the initial lawsuit was not proper.
5: That's right. There are about a dozen constitutional and legal problems with it. One of them, of course, is that the president never had standing because there was no real case in controversy. It was a so-called collusive litigation where the plaintiff and defendant have gotten together basically to defraud the public. And that's true of the litigation and it's true of the fund. Judge Brinkema in the Eastern District of Virginia ordered that no more money go into the fund and no money go out of the fund. So it's been frozen. And then the Southern District Court in Florida, Judge Williams, basically said she was revoking the dismissal of the case, saying, I'm bringing this back because I believe it's a fraud on the court. And it's going to become, if it's allowed to go through, a fraud on the public. Who appropriates money in America? Congress appropriates money. And the fact that it's $1.776 billion, you know, 1776, wink, wink, just shows you how arbitrary and random it is. I mean, it may as well have been $1.776 trillion. They're just making it up as they go along. That's why the power to spend money is reposed exclusively in the representatives of the people. That's the people's money. We don't live in a kingdom.
4: So let me ask you about this, because Todd Blanche said that's dead. The lawyer said in court, the Florida Department of Justice said in court, that's dead. Donald Trump was on TV this morning, and he said this.
6: So, me, personally, I think the weaponization fund is a great idea, and so do many other Republicans. You have to get it approved. If they get it approved, that's great. If they don't get it approved, I'd be disappointed.
4: You know, and when he says, I'd be disappointed, it's kind of like, it's like a mafia boss, right? It's like it'd be unfortunate if something were to happen to you if you voted against me. And he does that. He's got a protection racket. He runs candidates against people who do that. So what do you take from that? Donald Trump is actually not on the same page as his hand-picked defense attorney, Todd Blanche, on this one.
5: Well, the mixture of constant lying and total incompetence means we can't rely on anything anybody in the administration says. And Todd Blanche is following Donald Trump and will do whatever he tells him to do. So when Blanche tries to assure members of Congress

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3: Any substitute they may come up with, you cannot take government dollars, 1.8 billion of them, give them to the president to pass out as he sees fit. It violates Article 1 of the Constitution. It violates Article 3 of the Constitution. They're not a court deciding cases and controversies, despite the fact that they're talking about adjudicating these cases. The whole thing is absurd. The entire plan is an assault on our constitutional order.
4: Congressman, great to have you on the show. Thank you for joining us this morning. The Democratic Congressman, J.B. Raskin of Maryland. All right, coming up, the U.S. and Iran have agreed to a ceasefire, and yet airstrikes are still being exchanged in the Gulf. We'll go live to the region after this.
5: Hey, this is Harry Douglas from Freddie and Harry. 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

0: ally Bahrain shot down 3 missiles and several drones fired from Iran. And that came days after an Iranian drone attack caused significant damage at Kuwait's major airport. The U.S. has also struck Iranian radar sites in recent days. Joining me now to give us a sense of what's going on with the ceasefire is MS Now contributor Inzamam Rashid in Dubai. Inzi, I mean, it seems like we've got a ceasefire in terms on paper, but there's a whole lot of drones and things flying around in the region you're in.
1: Yeah, that's true. There is a lot of fighting between the US and Iran, and I think it's fair to say that that's intensified over the last 10 days or so, Ali. And I think a lot of people have categorized it as tit-for-tat fighting, even that's something that I've said over the last week. But I think it will be seen as a lot more than that, especially since Iran's attack on Kuwait airport, where people died, dozens of people were injured as a result. Iran has managed to cause damage inside Bahrain as well. And the US has specifically targeted a number of military sites in southern Iran. So I think this is a bit more than tit for tat. And certainly Iran will see that as a case. But remarkably, Ali, it hasn't resulted in all out war. And I think that just gives you a sense of how much President Trump really needs to get a deal to get out of this conflict, despite all of the threats, despite all of that aggressive rhetoric from President Trump over the last few months. We still haven't ended up in all-out war. He hasn't yet sent in ground troops, which Israel wants so desperately. He hasn't launched those huge strikes, which he's threatened to do many, many times. In terms of negotiations, though, Ali, there is one side that's really pushing to get the two sides to talk, and that's Pakistan, the mediators. Once again this weekend, the Interior Minister of Pakistan has been in Tehran. He's been going there with a direct message from Pakistan's Prime Minister to actually give to the Supreme Leader, Mujtaba Khamenei. We don't know what health condition he's in. Remember, President Trump this morning saying that he's been badly injured, but we're not entirely sure what situation he's in. Regardless of that, Pakistan is still really pushing for a deal, for the two sides to come to some form of agreement. And I just want to tell you what a source inside Pakistan's foreign ministry has told me today. He is linked with the talks between the US and Iran. And he said on the weekend's visit of Pakistan's interior minister to Iran, it was extremely positive and Iran showed signs of progress towards agreeing on a framework. Look, it's believed there are still some sticking points. Iran, namely talking about the release of frozen assets. Of course, the US wants to make sure that the nuclear discussion is very much on the table and part of this framework to have that conversation. But look, we're a way off permanent peace, Ali. We have to be clear about that. But what's happened this weekend may just be a step closer.
0: Inzamam, thank you. You always make things a little clearer for us in a very confusing situation. MS Now contributor Inzamam Rashid in Dubai. All right, coming up, the effort to end the war between the United States and Iran is becoming increasingly complicated by the war between Israel and Hezbollah in Lebanon. And despite multiple ceasefires brokered by the Trump administration in recent weeks, intense and very deadly fighting continues. I'll discuss what needs to be done to end both conflicts with the ranking member of the House Armed Services Committee, the Congressman Adam Smith of Washington, joins me next.
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Let's turn to the Middle East, where despite a ceasefire late last night, CENTCOM confirmed that U.S. forces shot down two Iranian attack drones near the Strait of Hormuz. This happened shortly after U.S.

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0: For months, Americans have been focused on President Trump's war of choice with Iran, the blocking of the Strait of Hormuz, and their impact on the global economy. But the unfolding crisis in Lebanon is very deserving of our attention and concern. In a major escalation in the fighting there, Israel just struck the suburbs of Lebanon's capital, Beirut. Beirut's a massive city. Since March, more than 1.1 million Lebanese, one-fifth of Lebanon's entire population, has been forced to leave their homes due to Israeli attacks. At least 3,500 people have been killed in the fighting, by far the most in this war so far. Israel has invaded southern Lebanon and continues to strike other parts of the country in its campaign against the Lebanese group Hezbollah, which is an ally of Iran. On Thursday, the Trump administration announced that Israel and Lebanon had agreed to another U.S.-brokered ceasefire weeks after a previous ceasefire agreement fell apart. Now, in reality, neither side has ceased firing at each other. Hezbollah has rejected the latest ceasefire agreement, while Israel promises to continue its operations inside Lebanon despite the agreement. Now, here's where it gets interesting. Israel's defense minister, Israel Katz, announced that his country intends to maintain an occupation force in a so-called security zone encompassing one-tenth of Lebanon's territory and bar some 600,000 people from returning to their homes. Israel's finance minister, the super right-wing Bezalel Smotrich, has urged his government to formally annex southern Lebanon, saying that Lebanon's Litani River should be the new Israeli border. The New York Times says it's verified that Israeli strikes on populated areas with incendiary white phosphorus munitions, which violates international laws of war. When deployed in populated areas, the substance can burn humans down to the bone and set fires that can't be extinguished for days. The Israeli military has denied that they've had any violations. Last week, Iran threatened to suspend peace talks with the United States over Israel's violation of the ceasefire with Lebanon. The Lebanese president, Joseph Aoun, responded by accusing Iran of using his country as a bargaining chip in its negotiations with the United States. It's important to note that Hezbollah is the most powerful force in Lebanon, but they're not the government of Lebanon. They're an independent force. There's an actual government that does not necessarily get along with Hezbollah. Meanwhile, news broke last week that President Trump clashed with the Israeli Prime Minister Benjamin Netanyahu, America's ally in this war of choice with Iran, over the military escalation in Lebanon. Two U.S. officials and a third source told Axios about an expletive-laden call in which two of the sources said Trump claimed he'd helped keep Netanyahu out of jail, referring to Trump's support of Netanyahu during his corruption trial. One of the U.S. officials who spoke to Axios summarized Trump's remarks to Netanyahu this way, quote, "You're fucking crazy. You'd be in prison if it weren't for me. I'm saving your ass. Everyone hates you now. Everyone hates Israel because of this," end quote. Sorry for the swearing. Sorry to my parents who are watching this, but that's what Donald Trump said. Trump later said he convinced Netanyahu to put off Israel striking Beirut, but the Lebanese capital. But today, the Israeli military carried out strikes in Beirut's southern suburbs, where it says it's targeted Hezbollah's infrastructure. And for civilians in southern Lebanon, there appears to be no end in sight to this violence. For more on this, I'm joined by the Democratic Congressman Adam Smith of Washington. He's the top Democrat on the House Armed Services Committee. Congressman, good to see you. I do feel we have to talk about this story because it sounds like a sort of a side note to this war between America and Iran, but it is super deadly and really dangerous, and it's feeding into the aspirations of both Hezbollah and Israel's far right.
1: Yeah, look, it is central to the conflict. And I know a lot of, you know, Netanyahu supporters like to say, well, it's all about Iran. It's all about Iran. We have to stop Iran. They're the ones who are disrupting the Middle East. But look, Iran or no Iran, the conflict between Lebanon and Israel, the conflict in Gaza, the conflict that's going on in the West Bank, that too is generating massive amounts of violence, conflict, and instability. And Israel needs to look for partners for peace. And Lebanon is particularly frustrating because, as you noted, the Lebanese government wants peace with Israel. They want to not have Hezbollah be the problem. So Israel, I think, needs to negotiate with the Lebanese government and get to a peace agreement and a ceasefire sooner rather than later, because the constant war. Look, Benjamin Netanyahu seems to think that the way to peace is to eliminate all of your enemies. That almost never plays out. I mean, I cite the example. Israel is now at peace with Egypt and Jordan. They didn't used to be. They fought wars, and they didn't defeat them entirely. They found partners in Egypt and Jordan to make peace. They need to find partners within the Palestinian people and within Lebanon to make peace.
0: Yeah, part of the problem is that they don't always grab those opportunities. You don't always get to pick your who your opponent is, who sits across the table from you in negotiations. You can only make peace deals generally with people with whom you're at war, with whom you have a conflict, with whom you have fundamental disagreements. It's just that's the approach to diplomacy that it's the only one that works.
1: Yeah, I mean, it's the line from Game of Thrones. You don't make peace with your friends. You make peace with your enemies. That's the whole point. And look, I think Netanyahu, and I would not use quite the language that President Trump used, but he is definitely undermining Israeli security right now. He's making far more enemies than he is friends, and he is keeping a constant state of war going. And look, I'm not unsympathetic. Hezbollah, Hamas, Iran, these are groups that want the complete destruction of Israel. It's going to be difficult to live with them. But most people in the Middle East don't agree with Iran, Hezbollah, and Hamas. And by using constant war against a wide variety of people, Israel is just creating more enemies and more problems.
0: You were one of 117 House Democrats who voted against Rashida Tlaib's war powers resolution to end U.S. support for Israel's campaign in Lebanon. You said this was about a drafting flaw that would have withdrawn U.S. service members, including embassy security, from the country. And you did say that you would support a revised version of the resolution. Tell me what that looks like.
1: Yeah. Well, basically, that resolution said we had to remove all U.S. forces from Lebanon. Regardless of what they were doing there. And keep in mind, we are not supporting our military is not working with Israel's military on the war in Lebanon. And if that had passed, I mean, some dozens or so of our troops that are working with the Lebanese armed forces. To try and help and support them. We have embassy personnel who are protecting, we have Marines who are protecting our embassy personnel. So if we pulled all those troops out, it would have made it weaker. Now, my understanding is Congresswoman Tlaib has another version of this that would fix that. And I'm happy to vote for it. Yeah, I certainly want the U.S. out of hostilities in Lebanon. I don't want to pull our forces out who are trying to work with the Lebanese armed forces.
0: For all intents and purposes, part of the problem with this discussion is that Israel's right wing is talking about annexing southern Lebanon, which isn't really the part of anybody's conversation. Even the Lebanese government, which, as you said, would like to have a peace agreement with Israel, is not going to be interested in sort of saying, yeah, you can have half our country.
1: Yeah, the Israeli government, I mean, Netanyahu's decision to make common cause with the radical right in Israel has caused Israel no end of problems. I mean, to be talking about annexing Lebanon, look, they need a new government in Israel. That election cannot happen fast enough. Prime Minister Netanyahu is just leading them in a very dangerous, endless conflict direction. And if you've got people like Smotrich and Ben-Gvir in positions of power, Thomas Friedman actually had a great line about how Saudi Arabia was trying to deal with religious extremism. He said, you know, MBS put his religious extremists in jail. Netanyahu put his religious extremists in the cabinet.
0: Yeah.
1: And that has created an enormous amount of problems throughout the Middle East.
0: Congressman, great to have you on the show this morning. We always appreciate your time. The Democratic Representative Adam Smith of Washington. All right, coming up, Velshi debuted back in February of 2020, just weeks before the start of the COVID-19 pandemic, months before the pivotal 2020 presidential election, a year before the January 6th insurrection, and 2 years before the start of the war in Ukraine. And that's just a taste of the many major moments in history that we've covered here over the show's nearly 6.5 year history. We'll look back at some of those moments right after this.
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1: Today's the last episode of Velshi, and I'm not going far, as you know. Starting Monday, June 15th, I'm going to take over as host of the 11th hour. That's Monday through Friday at 11 p.m. Eastern. But over the last six-plus years, the show that I love so much has been my home on MS Now. From the very first episode, on February the 15th of 2020, we've covered it all. Breaking news, presidential campaigns, a pandemic, racial justice movements, wars, impeachments, the capture of a head of state, and so much more. Here's a quick look back at some of those moments.
2: Good morning, I'm Ali Velshi from MSNBC World Headquarters here in New York. We begin this morning and this brand new show with the 2020 Democratic candidates crisscrossing the country. An impressive victory overnight in South Carolina for Joe Biden. He pulled in nearly half of the vote.
3: Thanks to all of you. 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
2: Today we're kicking off our Velshi Across America 2020 tour. 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
1: NBC News has declared Joe Biden the president-elect.
7: We did it, Joe. You're going to be the next president of the United States.
8: This is the time to heal in America.
2: New fears about the spread of coronavirus this morning and the impact it's having.
1: Washington State reports the first death associated with the global illness. We begin this morning with important breaking news on the fight against COVID-19. The first FDA-authorized COVID-19 vaccine is right now being loaded up. UPS truck is moving off the premises now.
9: This vaccine is safe, it's effective, and it's what we need to get back to our normal way of living.
10: Get back, get back, get back, get back. You're ahead. He's ahead. All right, they are now moving toward us. They're now moving toward us.
11: All right, guys, I got hit. Yeah, I got hit. Hold on.
1: Those protests honoring the memory of George Floyd continue across our country.
12: Floyd was not the first one, but he should be the last.
1: The former Minneapolis officer who kneeled on George Floyd's neck for nearly 9 minutes will make his first court appearance.
13: Guilty, guilty, guilty.
1: Derek Chauvin convicted on all three counts in the murder of George Floyd.
2: Do you think the conviction of Derek Chauvin was justice?
14: I think justice would have been not seeing George Floyd murdered.
2: I'm Ali Velshi, live outside the heavily fortified Capitol. This week, it came under siege by a deluded insurrectionist group of thugs and domestic terrorists. The president actively watching the chaos unfold moments before the Capitol was breached. This was the continuation of a coup attempt, albeit a very badly executed one.
1: This week, Congress was back in the Capitol impeaching Donald Trump for incitement of the riot and making him the first president to be impeached two times.
2: Your argument is that it's relatively clear cut because we all saw it happen.
15: The president incited Americans to attack Americans.
16: Donald John Trump is not guilty as charged in the article of impeachment.
17: Clearly, I was disappointed that he was not convicted. He should have been convicted.
18: Oh, these cowardly senators who couldn't face up to what the president did.
1: Sirens are now underway in Kyiv. The city of Kyiv is under attack. This train that has just come in from Ukraine, where were you staying in Ukraine?
19: Is it even conceivable that Russia could invade a NATO state?
20: We will pray for your father. You're not alone.
21: Thank you.
20: You're not alone for sure. Thank you for being with us.
21: Can I hug you?
22: Hello, my friend.
21: Hello.
22: Nice to see you.
1: The Supreme Court overturned Roe v. Wade, the landmark precedent that once guaranteed abortion as a constitutional right in America.
23: It's a sad day for the court and for the country.
24: We knew this was coming. It's gut-wrenching. I'm heartbroken. I'm angry. I'm sad.
25: These justices went against the will of the people.
1: I will never need an abortion, but I recognize that removing her right to make that decision is an erosion of an existing and important freedom. It is Saturday, October the 7th. Prime Minister Benjamin Netanyahu has declared that Israel is in a state of war. Overnight, the Palestinian group Hamas launched an all-out assault by land, air, and sea.
0: We are 2.5 miles from Gaza, and in fact, we just saw an interception. You can tell from the shape of this crater that came in over here. This is the point of impact.
3: What is the thing that you would want her captors to know?
4: We're waiting for him.
1: A monumental change at the top of the Democratic ticket has shifted the dynamics of this year's presidential race. Kamala Harris has reinvigorated Democrats, raised tens of millions of dollars.
5: This was an excellent move. Joe Biden did the right thing.
6: She has the receipts. She's ready to run as a candidate. She's ready to govern.
21: What kind of country do we want to live in?
26: We do have some breaking news from the decision desk. Donald Trump, he is the winner of this race and will return to the White House.
1: Tuesday was different from November 8th, 2016. That felt like an accident. This didn't.
27: I, Donald John Trump, do solemnly swear and will, to the best of my ability, preserve, protect, and defend the Constitution of the United States.
1: Overnight, the United States has carried out a large-scale strike against Venezuela and its leader, President Nicolas Maduro. They executed strikes across the Venezuelan capital of Caracas. A White House social media account posted this video of Maduro in New York yesterday.
28: I think there are very few Americans right now who have any idea why the United States did this.
29: We're going to be running it with a group, and we're going to make sure it's run properly.
1: The president was much more focused on Venezuela's hefty oil supply. He referred to it 25 times during the press conference. 72 hours ago, America arrived at a turning point.
30: Rene Good should not be dead today.
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1: There has been another shooting that has resulted in a death. 37-year-old Alex Pretty, who was recording activity by federal immigration agents before he was killed.
33: Stop! Look out! I'm just angry.
34: How many more Americans need to die or get badly hurt for this operation to end?
1: Our breaking news continues on MS Now. Early this morning, the United States and Israel launched a major military attack on Iran.
35: This is illegal. It's unauthorized. It's unconstitutional. We don't know what the plan is.
36: What we are clearly witnessing is lawlessness yet again from this administration.
37: This is a clear declaration of war by the President of the United States without any authorization from Congress.
1: Meanwhile, Iran is still reeling from the killing of its longtime supreme leader and launching retaliatory attacks across the region. Ayatollah Ali Khamenei was killed during the attack. Dr. Ismail Baghaei is the spokesperson for the Iranian Ministry of Foreign Affairs. Who is calling the shots in Iran? Who's governing Iran right now? Today's meeting of the Velshi Band Book Club is underway. Joining me now is the hugely celebrated author Margaret Atwood, the incomparable George Takei, the prolific Jodi Picoult, the award-winning, best-selling, and prolific Stephen King.
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0: I want to invite you to mark the nation's 250th anniversary with Rachel Maddow, Jen Psaki, and me. 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Rachel Maddow, Jen Psaki, special guest, civil rights attorney Sherrilyn Ifill, and the Pennsylvania governor, Josh Shapiro. It's called We the People, America 250, across a country at a crossroads. It's June 25th, 7 o'clock p.m., one night only, and every purchase ticket includes a year of MS Now membership. They are going fast. You can get them at ms.now/America250. By the way, there's nothing wrong with the QR code. It's just I'm just not good at doing that kind of stuff. Very exciting programming note. We have built a strong show here over the past 6 years on the weekends, and we're very proud of it. And the MS Now team agrees. And they're giving us a new spot in primetime, 5 days a week. So this is our last episode of Velshi. Starting Monday, June 15th, I will move from this show that I love so much to become the host of the 11th hour, Monday through Friday at 11 p.m. Eastern. But keep your standing appointment with MS Now on Saturdays and Sundays at 10 a.m. Eastern, because starting next week on Saturday, June 13th, my friend Jacob Soboroff will take over this time slot. You know Jacob from his years of street-level reporting, connecting with the people and communities that shape America. He's going to bring the same energy. Actually, I think he's got more energy than I do to this show. Tune in from 10 a.m. to 1 p.m. Eastern for Connect with Jacob Soboroff on Saturdays and Sundays starting next week. But first, the ground is shifting in the midterm elections with major developments this week in multiple Senate races that could change the calculus for Democrats. After the break, I'll head to the big board with MS Now's Director of Elections and Analytics, Kabir Khanna, to do the math on the potential paths for Democrats to take control of the Senate. Plus, the former New York City comptroller, Brad Lander, will join me in studio. Lander, who's now running for Congress, rose to national prominence on the strength of the advocacy that he had long been performing without fanfare to support advocate for immigrants who get caught up in Donald Trump's ICE dragnet. You'll remember Lander was arrested by federal agents last summer at immigration court where he was escorting immigrants out of their hearings. When ICE moved in to detain a man leaving court, Lander linked arms with the man and demanded to see a judicial warrant for the man's arrest. Agents arrested them both. Now Lander is raising alarms about an unheralded new tactic being employed by the Trump administration against immigrants who are showing up to court just trying to play by the rules. That story and more when another hour of Velshi begins after a quick break.
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1: Good morning. It is Sunday, June the 7th, and I'm Ali Velshi. I'm here with my alter ego, who is MS Now's Director of Elections and Analytics, Kabir Khanna. He's been on the show before, but he's here to help me out at the board. We're talking about the road to the Senate. The pure math always meant that controlling the Senate, taking control of the Senate in November, was going to be tough for Democrats. Republicans have 53 seats in the Senate right now. Democrats have 45, but there are two independents who caucus with Democrats. So basically, it's 53 to 47. To yank back control of this chamber, Democrats would have to gain 4 net seats. Now, here's our map of the key Senate battlegrounds this November. They're colored by our race ratings. Likely Democrat, lean Democrat, toss up, lean Republican, and likely Republican. The reason there's a likely Democrat and 3 likely Republicans is because they're kind of in play, even though we've rated them this way. Now, the 2 seats Democrats really have to work to defend are Georgia and Michigan. In Georgia, this was thought of as a potential Republican pickup. Senator John Ossoff is feeling strong about holding onto his seat, not only as a prolific campaign fundraiser, but the Republican primary to replace him has dragged into a lengthy runoff campaign. And we think now that Georgia leans Democrat. Kabir, just tell me really quickly about this, because Republicans definitely thought they had a good chance with John Ossoff. John Ossoff's turned into a great fundraiser. He's turned into a great speaker. And there is an infrastructure of Democratic voters that was built by people like Stacey Abrams that he's benefiting from.
2: Yeah, that's right. And these days, Georgia really is a toss-up state. We've seen that over and over in recent cycles. A couple things I would just note about the broader context in which these midterms are taking place. We look at a bunch of indicators, including polling, including special election performances, yep, party registration trends, and turnout. And one notable thing is that in Georgia's May primary, the Democratic turnout was huge.
1: Yep.
2: It was on pace with Republican turnout, which is not something you usually see. So as we go state by state, that's one of the key indicators that means that Democrats are engaged and excited to vote this year, perhaps more so than Republicans.
1: This is very important to know because it's not just polling. We talk a lot about polling, but there's a lot more to it. And by the way, that comes into play in Michigan, which is where Senator Gary Peters, a Democrat, is retiring. 3 Democrats are vying for that nomination. Dr. Abdul El-Sayed, Congresswoman Haley Stevens, and State Senator Mallory McMorrow. That primary is in August. The sad part about this one being in August is this kind of gets dirtier and more heated by the week.
2: Absolutely. Yeah, the thing is, in Michigan, this is really a must-hold seat for Democrats. The last Senate election was decided by under 1 percentage point. It was a fraction of a point. So that's why people think, including us, that Michigan could be very competitive this year. But again, if you look at the broader context I just pointed at, with Democrats excited to vote, with Trump's approval rating underwater in key states, they really should hold this seat. When races are super competitive, when they're in the toss-up category, that's when things like candidate quality can make a big difference. And that's why we're going to keep a close eye on this August primary to see who the Democrats nominate as their
1: standard bearer. Mallory Moore has been a sort of a growing star. Haley Stevens is the one who Chuck Schumer and the party are backing.
2: That's right.
1: Syed, as you've mentioned, polling is a little bit difficult sometimes in primaries, but he seems to be in the lead and got a lot of enthusiasm behind him. So at the moment, it really it's not clear how this is going to
2: go. He's had some good polling numbers recently. He's running probably the furthest to the left among these 3. Stevens and McMorrow maybe a little bit more in a moderate lane. You'll probably recall Mallory McMorrow went viral a few years ago for a speech she gave
1: about transgender kids.
2: Exactly, about LGBTQ rights. And she is running a little bit as an outsider in the sense that she had called for Schumer to go as party leader. So we'll see how this shakes out. But I will say that regardless of which person emerges triumphant in the primary, this is a must-win seat for Democrats because they have to hold Georgia and Michigan and then, flip a minimum of 4 seats.
1: All right, so let's talk about those. Those are the Senate seats, as Kabir says, Democrats need to hold. And if they lose either of those, then they've got to win Republican seats elsewhere. But let's go back to our battleground map and look at the ones the Democrats actually hope to flip. Roy Cooper feels like the best bet. He's in North Carolina. He's been in politics for 40 years or so. He's never lost an election in 40 years. And he wins statewide when Donald Trump has won statewide and when Republicans win elsewhere. So he was a big recruit for all those people who don't like Chuck Schumer and how he picks candidates. This is one of those feathers in Chuck Schumer's cap.
2: Absolutely. There are Republican leaning voters in North Carolina who will split their tickets and voted for Roy Cooper for governor. And Democrats are hoping that he can persuade a slice of those voters to vote for him for federal office once again. We rate the state as lean Democratic because of the national environment, because of recent trends in the state, and a really top shelf recruit.
1: So this is interesting because there's a top shelf recruit in Ohio as well in Sherrod Brown. Also somebody who, like Roy Cooper, has been able to get either purple voters, independent voters, and some Republicans. But you've got North Carolina lean Democrat. You've got Ohio in lean Republican.
2: Yeah. So this is in part based on recent electoral history. The truth is, even though Ohio is often thought as a bellwether state, in recent years, it's really become a red state. I mean, North Carolina is much more competitive than Ohio these days. So we have Ohio as lean Republican. Now, the races in the lean category here, we think those are all competitive. We're saying actually that Sherrod Brown has a chance to flip this state, and a decent chance. One thing I want people to keep in mind as they see polls in these states, Sherrod Brown had a pretty good poll out recently where I believe he was up by about 8 percentage points. It's still early. We're months away from the general election. Look at the percent undecided in these polls,
1: right,
2: including in this poll of Ohio. There's often a sizable portion who hasn't decided yet, and often the undecided voters are going to lean Republican in a state like this, where they might be more familiar with one of the party's candidates than the other. We should fully expect, as we approach November, for these poll numbers to tighten.
1: Okay, let's take a look at Texas, because we talk about this. Most forecasters recently downgraded their rating of this race from likely Republican to lean Republican. Not everybody did, but some did, after the Texas Attorney General Ken Paxton won the nomination over the incumbent Senator John Cornyn. Let's talk about this. This is a candidate quality issue.
2: Yep.
1: Paxton is on the far right. He's scandal-plagued. Tallarico has some ability to appeal to both Latino voters who had shifted in Texas toward Trump very heavily and to some more moderate voters. He's a pastor in training, so he leans into religious stuff. Again, you still got it as lean Republican.
2: We do. And in some ways, I have to say, it's kind of remarkable that Texas is lean Republican as opposed to likely Republican or even solidly Republican. I mean, Trump won the state by double digits.
1: Yeah.
2: It's a heavily Republican state in terms of party identification. But what I think we could see this year, I'm not going to make a prediction, but the circumstances are in place to see a 2018-esque performance. That was when Beto O'Rourke came within 3 points of flipping Texas, but ultimately lost to Ted Cruz. I think we could easily be looking at a single-digit race for some of the reasons you mentioned. Latino engagement and a really strong Latino turnout in the Democratic primary for Tallarico. Democratic engagement across the board. And we do think it's possible that Tallarico's outreach will flip enough Republicans to at least put this state in play.
1: Yeah, in the primary in Texas, more Democrats came out to vote than Republicans, which is an unusual thing.
2: Very unusual.
1: To happen in Texas.
2: Yep.
1: I want to go to another race where we've adjusted our rating recently. On Tuesday, Iowa Democrats emphatically nominated Josh Turek to be their Senate candidate. Josh Turek getting 62% of the votes against Zach Walls, who was a pretty good candidate. But Josh Turek's story is kind of remarkable. He's a Paralympian.
2: Yep.
1: He operates in a wheelchair. He suffers from spina bifida. He won his first election by 6 votes. You, on that night, changed your rating of this.
2: Yes.
1: Tell me why.
2: So I should also give credit where credit's due. The Cook Political Report changed their rating. The Crystal Ball at University of Virginia changed their rating.
1: Just to be clear, we went from likely Republican to lean Republican.
2: Exactly. Iowa had been in the likely category. We made it more competitive. We would still give Republicans the edge there in a Republican state. Republicans have a top recruit in Ashley Hinson, but we're just saying it leans Republican. Josh Turek is the candidate that Democratic Party leaders wanted. He has a moderate reputation. People feel that his personal story is really compelling. And yes, while he narrowly won his state legislative race, he actually overperformed other Democrats in that district by quite a bit. So people are basically hoping that Turek is the one who can overperform the state's fundamentals and shift it to the left and put it into play. I think it's a real possibility.
1: So I want to be clear, it's just the way the maps work. That's not actually where Alaska is. But I want to quickly talk to you about Alaska. Tight race, Mary Peltola, former House representative, running against Dan Sullivan, the Republican. And then there's another guy named Dan Sullivan
2: right.
1: on the ballot, which the Dan Sullivan, the senator, thinks might be a bit of a trick.
2: Yeah, I mean, I don't know if it's a trick or not, but it certainly could be confusing to voters. Alaska itself is a somewhat more complicated system with a top four system in the primary.
1: Four people go.
2: The top four candidates advance
1: and then it's
2: to the general.
1: Choice.
2: And then among those four, voters have to use ranked choice voting and rank one through four of those candidates. What I will say is here again is an example where Democrats got a top recruit in Mary Peltola. She's won statewide in Alaska before. She's shown how it can be done. She has a very good brand among voters in the state. And again, it is typically a Republican state.
1: Yep.
2: We're going to give Republicans the edge, at least right now. But we think
1: but
2: it could be competitive.
1: Lean Republican.
2: It's lean Republican.
1: So if Michigan and Maine become issues, and we're going to learn a lot about Maine on Tuesday night because we've got special coverage of the election there. If these become problems, there's still opportunities for Republicans in these, for Democrats in these four lean Republicans.
2: Exactly. There are opportunities. They have broadened the playing field.
1: Yeah.
2: They have, if they can't hold on to all their states, there might be Republican states that they could pick off. The way to think about these ratings, this is a snapshot in time. The way I think about it is all our indicators suggest that Maine and Michigan are toss-up states. Ohio, Texas, Alaska, Iowa are lean Republican. Those could change as we get more information down the home stretch. So think of these as, if the election were today, this is how
1: we
2: rate
1: these. And that's why it's worth watching our coverage of this on Tuesday or any other night, because literally Kabir will come in to me and say, we've just moved Iowa from likely Republican to lean Republican. This stuff happens in real time. Kabir Khanna is our Director of Elections and Analytics for MS Now. Thanks as always, Kabir.
2: Thank you.
1: All right, coming up, immigration judges are being flooded with court cases. In some cases, judges are holding 100 or more hearings in a single day, and there are reports of lines and lines of people spilling out onto city streets. Migrants are waiting 8 hours or more just to see a judge. And in some courtroom judges, there are hearing dozens of cases at the same time. What's driving the chaos in America's immigration court? Well, New York congressional candidate and former city comptroller Brad Lander will join me to help us understand it.
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0: congressional candidate says it's causing mass confusion. I'll talk to Mr. Lander next.
1: They mail people, but only with 2 weeks' notice. And many asylum seekers or immigrants are in shelters and might not even get their mail on time. And if they don't and they miss their hearing, then the judge could order them to be removed when they thought that they were doing what they were supposed to.
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1: 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All new episodes will appear on the homepage. Nice, right?

Immigration lawyers and advocates are sounding the alarm about the Trump administration's newest anti-immigration tactic. In an effort to accelerate deportations and work through a backlog of roughly 3.5 million immigration cases, immigration courts across the country are being forced to dramatically increase their caseloads. And according to the Washington Post, some judges who typically hear 30 to 40 cases a day are now handling more than 100. Hearings that were scheduled months from now are suddenly being moved up, leaving some migrants and asylum seekers with less than 2 weeks' notice. As you can imagine, that's created a great deal of confusion, but confusion seems to be the point here. The sudden schedule changes have caused some migrants to miss their hearings altogether, making them instantly deportable. And even those who do make it to the court often now have far less time to secure legal representation and to prepare their cases. At the same time, there are reports that courtrooms have become so crowded that some judges are

0: hearing multiple cases simultaneously in an effort to move people through the system faster. The New York Times reports that at a courthouse in downtown Chicago on a recent weekday, families were spilling out of waiting areas and into hallways. And, quote, many cases were being processed in small groups or in several instances with more than 24 people appearing at once, end quote. Immigration lawyers and advocates say due process rights are being violated. Former New York City comptroller and current congressional candidate Brad Lander has been building this issue, and he's been bringing this issue to light. He joins me after the break.
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2: Joining me now is Brad Lander. He's a former comptroller for New York City and current congressional candidate in New York's 10th district. A new Emerson poll from May shows that Brad Lander has 57% support against the incumbent Dan Goldman's 23%. We're going to talk about that in a second. Except, Brad, that the reason you're on the show as regularly as you are is about something else. It's about your battles to try and help we don't even call them undocumented immigrants because the people you're talking about are documented. They're going to court. They have an agreement with the court about when they're supposed to arrive. That's right. And you have been showing support for them long before you were running for mayor of New York and member of Congress. This battle continues.
3: That's right. Right now. Yeah, I was in court this week because, as you were talking about, the Trump administration is using what they're calling mega master calendar hearings, just radically accelerating people's cases. I was in a room with all these young people who are eligible for special immigrant juvenile status, and right. The judge even said so, but they're basically manipulating the calendar and trying to throw them out, even though they're, in many cases, abandoned, here without parents, had parents who were tortured and killed. And what are we doing to them? It's appalling.
2: Your opponent in the primary has taken to this. He's a little new to the game, but he's decided that he also tends to show up at court. You showed up court. We showed video of you getting arrested. You linked hands with somebody who had just been adjudicated, walked outside of court. And I need people to understand this, that these people get adjudicated. They're often given a notice printed out saying, please, come back in 6 months or a year or whatever. So you can't really call them undocumented. They're in the system.
3: That's right.
2: They show up.
3: That's right. They've had a hearing. They've got an individual hearing date on their asylum application. We know where they are.
2: And then they walk out and this happens.
3: Yes. I mean, masked ICE agents who don't present them with a warrant, who don't give a reason for the arrest, they're really totally lawless. And then they take them to a place like Delaney Hall, where conditions are so bad, people are on hunger strike.
2: So last Saturday night, I went out to Delaney Hall to get a handle on what was going on. And as it started to get hot, we started to get pushed back by Newark police. So the day before, it had been state police, and that was Newark police. And this is a video of me walking backward with all those police walking me backward. That was just for me and my team. In East New York, on Long Island, the same thing is happening. We shouldn't be, the country knows that ICE is bad. They know that CBP is bad. They know this is Donald Trump's thug force. Our municipal police should not be playing security contractor for them.
3: That's correct. And actually, recently, the New York State legislature just passed and the governor signed bills, a law strengthening the prohibition on collaboration by local law enforcement. Yes, you were not threatening the peace by reporting the news, and shouldn't be that police forces are out there helping ICE do their. They're the ones breaking the law. I mean, right now, ICE is the one who is ignoring the rule of law in our country, and our local and municipal police should not be collaborating with them.
2: Brad, you don't fall into the category of the kind of person that the Democratic establishment is supporting. They have decided they will support incumbents, generally speaking. And you even fall outside of the normal non-incumbent because you're sort of an activist and you're out there. How do you feel about that? You're running at double Dan Goldman, who's not just an incumbent, but a very well-funded and very well self-funded guy. What do you make of that? The party's on his side.
3: Yeah, I mean, I think people don't know what Democrats are fighting for right now. Everyone's against Trump, as we obviously should be, corrupting our government, abducting our neighbors. But then the question is, whose money are you taking and who are you fighting for? And yeah, so my opponent takes that money from Wall Street and private equity and crypto and AIPAC, and then quite often votes the ways that those interests want, voted with Republicans for the crypto bills, voted with Wall Street. People want to see folks who are fighting for working people. And sometimes that's putting on your body on the line. with your immigrant neighbors. But sometimes that's just saying we can't have private equity buying up all the housing in America. How do working people survive when things are so expensive and so many of the jobs are so crappy? And we've got to show Democrats who are fighting for working people so that they'll have some reason not to believe all of Trump's hate and lies.
2: Dan Goldman gave me a lot of speeches recently. One of them didn't say your name, but it almost seemed like he was targeting you, about whether you're really a good Jew because you've got nuanced views on Israel and Gaza and Palestine and funding of Israel.
3: Yeah. I mean, look, I am a proud Jewish New Yorker. What this city has been for us after thousands of years of getting the crap kicked out of us around the world is amazing. And I even believe in the vision of a Jewish and democratic Israel. But there's no democracy with occupation. And my opponent can't even say the word occupation, much less say I'm going to stop voting to send U.S. military aid for Netanyahu's for Israel's destruction of Gaza, which I do consider a genocide. That term was coined by a Jew, Raphael Lemkin, who lost family to the Nazis and said, never again means never again to anyone. And that's a very Jewish thing to fight for. And, you know, I don't think there's good Jews and bad Jews. There's just Jews trying to navigate their way through a complex right. world. We deserve to be safe. Palestinians deserve to be safe. Palestinians are not, Israelis are not going to be safe until Palestinians are free. And it's a Jewish thing to say so.
2: Yeah, it's weird that sounds like an outside view, but it's not. It's a very mainstream, well understood view, including within Judaism. So thank you for being with us again.
3: Congratulations Thank on you. Your run here. What a magnificent one it's been. Props on the new show. And
2: I hope you're a late night guy, so you'll join
3: I'll
2: us.
3: I'll be staying
2: on
3: up late
2: show.
3: To watch for sure.
2: I appreciate that. Brad Lander is a New York congressional candidate. He's a former New York City comptroller and Nixon 4. We'll be right back.
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7: ...250 years ago, 95 miles from where I'm sitting right now, the most consequential words in the history of participatory democracy were written. We hold these truths to be self-evident, that all men are created equal, that they are endowed by their creator with certain unalienable rights, that among those rights are life, liberty, and the pursuit of happiness. This nation is not a perfect union. It never has been. It may never be. The definition of perfect... But we, the people, have never given up on this fragile democracy, and that is the beauty of America. So I invite you to mark the nation's 250th anniversary with Rachel Maddow, Jen Psaki, and me. 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
1: 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Nice, right?

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Jukebox Oldies is your favorite jukebox for 70s and 80s favorites that still feel young. 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
1: This is the last Velshi show. And I want to take these final minutes to tell you about our room. Not the studio and the cameras and the lights or the microphones. The room upstairs. The one you never see. For more than 6 years, our newsroom has been filled with journalists who chose this work at the exact moment in American history when it was most needed and most contested and most dangerous. Producers and bookers, writers and researchers, people who spend their week fact-checking what the powerful said so that you and I could hold those words up to the light on weekend mornings. Journalists who came in on the days that the news was unbearable. And it was often unbearable. And they came back the next day and the day after that. My team, our newsroom. They built this show, and many of them have chosen to stay to give my successor the support that he needs to make this show his own, to make it better, to make it more important, more prepared to meet this moment. My longtime senior producer, Dina Moss, will become Jacob's executive producer. And there's no one who I would trust more with what we built here. My longtime executive producer and my partner in this mission, Rebecca Dryden, will come with me as we build the next iteration of the show that I started on at this network 10 years ago. That's the most important thing that I can tell you about our newsroom. It was never about me. It was about the work, and the work goes on. The work is journalism. And journalism starts with bearing witness. Journalism is the decision made every single day by people who could be doing something safer and more lucrative. To go to the place where something is happening, to look at it directly, to describe it as honestly as language allows, and to make sure the people who were not there, who cannot be there, or who have deliberately kept away from there, know what happened. That's it. That's the whole of it. Ida B. Wells, at mortal risk, documented the epidemic of lynching in the American South at a time when the powerful preferred the world look away. Edward R. Murrow stood on the rooftops of London during the Blitz and described the burning of a city to Americans who had no other way to know. Bob Woodward and Carl Bernstein did not bring down a president. The truth, uncovered by their reporting, brought down a president. The reporters who published the Pentagon Papers did not do it for fame or profit. They did it because a government had systematically lied to the American people about a war, and someone had to say so in print, on the record. That same Edward R. Murrow understood something else, too. Late in his life, he warned that television would amount to, quote, merely wires and lights in a box, unless the people who made it were determined to use it for something more. For 6 years, my team and I have tried to use it for something more. We tried to make it a mirror because a free press can hold that mirror up to the public, but only citizens can decide what to do about what they see. And let me tell you what bearing witness has looked like for me. It looked like standing on the platform at Budapest's Nyugati station as refugee women and children arrived after 30 hours on a train, women who had left everything behind, whose bank cards wouldn't work in Hungarian ATMs, whose SIM cards wouldn't connect to local networks, who had arrived in a country whose language was foreign to them, holding children who were too exhausted to cry. It looked like standing on a hotel balcony in Kyiv at night, watching American Patriot missiles for the first time in human history intercept a Russian hypersonic Kinzhal missile traveling inbound at Mach 10, a weapon the Kremlin had called unstoppable. The wreckage from that missile fell on an empty football stadium. And sometimes that's how history arrives, on an empty field in the middle of the night. But by the next morning, the world is different. It looked like meeting a 15-year-old girl in Poland who had escaped eastern Ukraine and then a year later traveling into the war zone to meet her father on the front lines in uniform fighting for a country that had already taken everything from his family and to which he had returned anyway. It looked like sitting with Israelis who had fought for their lives on October 7th and then with Palestinians who looked at me and asked why the world, why my country had decided that their humanity was negotiable and that their lives were expendable. I had no satisfying answer. But I hope that by bearing witness, their humanity was at least entered into the record, that I made the world look at it directly so that no one could later claim that they didn't know what was happening with our tacit approval and our money. It looked like covering the Iran nuclear deal from Tehran, watching it come together, understanding what it prevented, and then watching it come apart at the hands of an American president who was determined to drag us into a war of choice at the behest of another autocratic and legally imperiled leader. A war that did not need to happen. History, you see, writes receipts. Journalists keep receipts. It looked like talking with Margaret Atwood, who wrote The Handmaid's Tale, not in a comfortable remove, but in West Berlin in 1984, in the shadow of the wall, conjuring American autocracy while living within the sight of a very real one. I asked whether she believed when she was writing it that her fiction would become a legal and political framework in the United States of America. She said she always believed that. She and I first spoke on May 1st, 2022. The very next day, the Dobbs draft leaked. 53 days later, Roe v. Wade and equal protection for women under the law was gone. Bearing witness has always had a price, and in America, that price has never been as high as it is now. On May 30th, 2020, while covering a peaceful protest in Minneapolis, agents of the state fired a rubber bullet into my knee. My team and I kept going. We kept broadcasting because the story of George Floyd's murder and the protest that followed needed to be told. It is our job. And then, not in the heat of the moment, but months later, from the stage of a campaign rally to a cheering crowd, the president of the United States called the sight of my being shot by police, quote, the most beautiful thing, end quote. He said it was law and order. At another rally, he reassured the crowd that the rubber bullet had been traveling only 52 miles an hour. A real bullet, he explained, goes about 2,000 miles an hour. As if there were a velocity at which the deliberate wounding of a journalist by an agent of the state becomes acceptable. Last weekend, outside an ICE detention facility in Newark, New Jersey, I was escorted away by seven police officers from covering a confrontation between protesters and police. I was not arrested. I was not charged. I was just moved. Removed from an unfolding news event in the United States of America so that what was happening there could happen without a journalist watching. I was uninjured this time, but democracy, fairness, transparency, and accountability took yet another hit. This is how it unfolds, not always with legislation, not always with imprisonment, sometimes with a rubber bullet, sometimes with a police escort, sometimes with a president who calls the press the enemy of the people. Not once, not as a rhetorical flourish, but as a governing philosophy repeated until enough people believe it, and they believe that the next step becomes possible. The press is not the enemy of the people. The press is the people's guarantee that they will know what is done in their name. Some of the institutions that taught this country what bearing witness looks like are right now under pressure from, or perhaps in bed with, this administration. And that is not a coincidence. CBS News gave us Edward R. Murrow, but his most important broadcast was not from the roofs of London. In 1954, when Senator Joseph McCarthy was destroying lives with accusations and innuendo, a time that feels familiar to us today, Murrow turned the cameras on McCarthy himself and let the man's own words convict him, quote, we will not walk in fear one of another, quote. CBS gave us Walter Cronkite. When the government kept assuring Americans the war in Vietnam was being won, Cronkite flew there. He saw the Tet Offensive for himself. He came home and he told the truth. The war was a stalemate. That journalism by the most trusted man in America at the time contributed directly to the end of that war. That same CBS, the network of Murrow and Cronkite, paid $16 million to settle a lawsuit, from this president that First Amendment lawyers called frivolous. The executive producer of 60 Minutes resigned on his way out, warning that the program's independence was being compromised. His successor was fired for trying to preserve that independence. PBS put the Senate Watergate hearings on gavel to gavel, rebroadcasting late into the night so that working people could watch them with their own eyes what their government had done. The network Nixon tried to strangle bore witness to his own undoing. Today, our president signed an order to defund PBS and NPR. Congress eliminated more than $1 billion in their funding. The Corporation for Public Broadcasting closed its doors after 58 years. A federal judge ruled the order unconstitutional, but by then the money was gone. And now the administration wants career civil servants, the people who know what's actually being done in your name with your money, to sign non-disclosure agreements. Strip away the legal language, and it's pretty simple. They're trying to make the witnesses afraid to speak while they prevent the press from reporting on what's really going on. A network they can sue, a public broadcaster they can defund, a civil servant they can silence. Each one is someone who might otherwise tell you something that the powerful would prefer that you never knew. That's why bearing witness has never mattered more than it does right now. And you don't have to be a journalist to bear witness. On Memorial Day 2020, a teenager named Darnella Frazier stood on a sidewalk in Minneapolis and held up her phone. She had no press credential. She had only the courage to keep reporting and recording what she was seeing for 9 minutes and 29 seconds when everything in her cried out to look away. Darnella Frazier's video changed the world. A police officer was convicted of the murder of George Floyd. She was a citizen doing the oldest thing that a citizen can do, holding power to account. Nearly 6 years later, on those very same streets of Minneapolis, two other American citizens were bearing witness to what their government was doing to their neighbors. Renee Good was a 37-year-old poet and mother of three who had stopped her car to support her neighbors. Her wife, Becca, later said, "We had whistles. They had guns." Alex Preddy was a 37-year-old nurse in the intensive care unit at the Minneapolis VA Medical Center, a man who spent his days keeping other Americans alive. Both were killed by federal immigration agents while bearing witness. Their deaths were filmed on shaky phones in bitter cold by other citizens who also refused to look away. The president posted to social media that Renee Good had violently, willfully, and viciously run over an ICE officer. Video analysis disputes that account. The officer walked away from the scene uninjured. She did not. The government called Alex Preddy a domestic terrorist who brandished a weapon at federal agents. Video analysis disputes that account. He was a VA nurse who made a decision to step outside and bear witness. Full stop. On January 6, 2021, a Capitol Police officer named Eugene Goodman was alone in a corridor with no backup facing a mob. The mob was too big. He couldn't stop them. What he could do was lead them in the wrong direction, away from the Senate chamber where the vice president was being evacuated, buying them seconds that may have changed the outcome of American democracy. One man, one corridor, one decision. In 1920, a woman named Feb Byrne wrote a letter to her son, Harry, who was a Tennessee state legislator. She urged him to vote for the 19th Amendment. He was the deciding vote. It passed by one vote. Women gained the right to vote in America in part because of one letter from one mother to one son. None of these people were famous before they acted. They had no resources. They had no platforms. They had no institutional power. They had a phone. They stepped into the street. They stood in a corridor. They wrote a letter. You see, history is not made by the powerful. It is made again and again by you, performing the small acts of courage upon which a just society is sustained. Some of those citizens, by the way, are also journalists. Let me tell you about one of them. In 2018, when this country began taking children from their parents at the southern border, he went to Brownsville, Texas, and got inside a shelter called Casa Padre, a former Walmart converted to hold hundreds of migrant boys with a separate facility for what the government, in its bureaucratic cruelty, called tender age children, the babies. He stood in front of that and called it what it was, a slow motion national disgrace. He did not look away. He went back and back again and again. His reporting became a best-selling book, then a documentary, and he won notable awards. But the point is that he refused to let it happen in the dark. The country could no longer pretend it did not know what was happening. He bore witness. That is the entire job. And he's still doing it. In every place where the powerful would prefer there be no camera, no notebook, no witness, that award-winning journalist and author will take over this slot starting next Saturday. His name is Jacob Soboroff. You're in excellent hands. Trust him the way you trusted me, because he's earned it. You know this part. I wasn't born in this country. I was born in Kenya. I grew up in Canada. I came to America as an adult. I chose this country, not out of sentiment, not out of necessity, but because of what I believed it was capable of. I've reported from countries where the press is silent, where elections are theater, where asking the wrong question can cost you your freedom. I've seen up close what the absence of this great experiment looks like. I chose America. I still choose it because of what was built here, a nation founded not on blood or soil or a single faith, but on an idea and an argument and a set of rules generous enough on its best days to hold all of us. I choose it. I choose you. And I'm standing here in this studio as this program comes to an end, asking you who were born to it, who inherited it, or who, like me, chose it, to choose it again. Not because it's perfect. America has never been perfect. But because democracy works when ordinary people decide that it will work. And because when it works, there has never been anything like it. Because contrary to what the people counting on your indifference want you to believe, citizenship in a democracy is not something you are handed. It is something you do. It is a choice to show up and engage with your neighbors, your community, your country. In this moment, your country needs you. I've interviewed princes and presidents and potentates and prime ministers, some of the most powerful people on the face of the earth, but it was never from them that I learned what democracy is made of or where it draws its strength. I was on the road meeting the people whose names will never appear in a headline. The ones who run for the school board, who show up to the meeting that no one else attends, who refuse stubbornly and beautifully and at real cost to be exhausted into indifference. That is where I learned the thing I now believe most deeply, that in a democracy, power does not flow down from the powerful. It rises from you, the authors of this democracy. I thought for a moment about taking the name of this show with me to my new show, but I can't take this show with me, not really, because what this became, thanks to you, was something very specific. A few hours of cable television on a couple of weekend mornings that had no business becoming as important as it did. It became important anyway. Because you kept showing up for it. So I'm setting the name aside, retiring it like a jersey into the rafters. In the meantime, I'm not going anywhere. On Monday, June 15th, 140 days before you go to the polls, I will take the helm of the 11th hour from my friend and partner, Stephanie Ruhle. She returns to where she started on this network, 9 a.m. Eastern, and I return to where I started on this network at 11 p.m. The conversation you and I have been having on these weekend mornings is not one I am willing to give up. I'm simply going to have it with you somewhere else. So in a few moments, the last episode of Velshi will end. But before it does, here's what I need you to carry out of the studio. Thank you for 6 extraordinary years, for trusting us with your weekend mornings. You were the reason we came in every week, every story, every time the news was unbearable, and we came back anyway, for you. The Republic is not lost. It is deeply endangered. And endangered things can be saved, but not by waiting. You have 148 days between this morning and November 3rd, Election Day, to organize, to register voters, to have the conversations that need to be had, to show up for democracy. 148 days to prove what Darnella Frazier and Renee Good and Alex Preddy and Eugene Goodman and Feb Byrne understood, that one person is enough. It has always been enough. 148 days to send one unmistakable message. We will not look away. Together, we will bear witness. Together, we will hold power to account. Time is short, but together, we will rise to the challenge. We will restore America to its greatness. After 6 wonderful years, my time on this show is up. I thank you for yours.

0: A very good day to all of you from MS Now headquarters here in New York's Times Square. Welcome to Alex Witt Reports. We begin on day 100 of President Trump's war in Iran, with more than 7,200 people killed inside Iran and around the Middle East so far. 13 U.S. service members also killed in the fighting. And the White House with no new updates on what the war is costing taxpayers, since an initial $200 billion request for additional funding was met with stiff opposition in Congress. Meanwhile, a new Financial Times poll of registered voters shows 69% disapproval of Trump's handling of inflation and the cost of living. The president, in a new interview with NBC News, repeated optimism that a deal could soon be at hand.
1: We're very close to having a deal, and if we don't have a deal, we'll do it one way or the other. Either way, we win. The oil will go down. The stock market already, as you know, it's at an all-time high.
0: He touched on several topics, including whether January 6th rioters should benefit from his so-called weaponization fund.
2: Do you think anyone who attacked police officers on January 6th should get taxpayer money?
1: I wouldn't be inclined to say so, but I have to see it. I can tell you this, 97% of those people, you look at them, the FBI or whoever it was, because you had a lot of crooked cops, you had dirty cops.
0: And he repeated his unsubstantiated claim, suggesting the slow vote count in California's primary elections suggests wrongdoing by Democrats.
2: Republicans are doing well in
1: California. They're dropping fast because it's a rigged election. Let me tell you, it's 4 days and they aren't even close to coming up with
2: that. That's how they count
1: the votes. You know why they're doing
2: that?
1: Because they're cheating on the election. Do you think it's appropriate that they have an election and 5 days later they're nowhere close to picking a winner?
2: State and local officials acknowledge they are slow. They're urging.
1: No, they're crooked.
0: And new this hour, big developments in the battle for second place in the Los Angeles mayor's race. With 78% of the votes now counted, Democrat City Council member Nithya Raman has pulled within 1% of Republican Spencer Pratt. Polymarket predicts she is headed for the runoff. We have two reporters in place ready to go over all these new developments. MS Now's Kevin Fry, he's joining us from Maine, and we have Jake Traylor, who's at the White House. So welcome to you both, and Jake, we'll begin with you. The president is taking aim at the California election process. You heard him there. What accusation is he launching at the state and its leaders today?
3: Yeah, these are unsurprising and unsubstantiated claims, Alex, as you noted. Unsurprising because, look, the president has gone after election frauders, alleged election fraud with lack of evidence, for years, most notably in the 2020 election. And the interviewer and the moderator of Meet the Press, Kristen Welker, multiple times in this interview with Trump brought up the fact that there were dozens of legal cases and challenges into the 2020 election, and none of them brought up any evidence of widespread voter fraud. Unsubstantiated because whenever the president has been lobbying claims at California for voter fraud, there is no evidence of it here yet again. And multiple times in this interview, Kristen Welker said to President Trump, can you point to anything that you can say this is actual voter fraud? Trump multiple times just said, I see it with my own eyes. It's worth noting the context here, Alex, that California does elections in a way that it takes multiple days often for them to have results. 80% of the state votes by mail. And when they vote by mail, as long as it is postmarked by election day, that vote counts. So it takes actually days after the actual election day for some of those votes to get in there. And the California Secretary of State multiple times leading into this election said this may take multiple days. It is not to be alarmed. It is because we are routinely counting the votes. There was a really notable exchange between Welker and Trump going at it about this unsubstantiated claims of voter fraud. Take a listen to that.
1: Election was rigged. It was a dirty election.
2: Mr.
1: And it's happening again right now in California.
2: You've never presented evidence.
1: It's happening right now in California. Right now, it's looking. Look at what's happening in California.
2: Where's the evidence to that?
1: It's 4 days.
2: The Republicans are doing well in California.
1: In California, it's. No, they're not. They're dropping fast because it's a rigged election. Let me tell you, it's 4 days. And they aren't even close to coming up with
2: it. That's how they count.
1: You know why they're doing that? Because they're cheating on the election.
3: Alex, you can see very visibly the president upset there. And we have some footage that I want to talk over, but just some B-roll of moments after that. The president so visibly frustrated and upset. He then abruptly entered the interview. He said, I'm done here. Welker continued to say, Mr. President, please stick around. Let's finish the interview. You can see he taps her shoulder there. And then he walks out of the room after Welker multiple times asked him to stick around for the interview. So this is something that very clearly frustrates the president. And it's also worth noting the implications of the president's frustration at the elections going on in California right now. The DOJ now saying that multiple probes have been launched to investigate the California elections, again, despite no evidence of widespread voter fraud.
0: Yeah, I mean, I guess it appears that the president thinks if he can just steamroll the interviewer, everyone believes what he's saying, but Kristen Welker very effectively pushed back. Thank you for that. Let's go to MS Now's Kevin Fry, who's in Portland, Maine, where Democratic Senate candidate Graham Platner will be holding a town hall this evening. So here's the question, Kevin. Voters, yep, they're going to have a chance to directly ask Platner about the misconduct allegations. Is he going to face some heat tonight? What's your sense?
4: Yes, I mean, we're outside of this Elks Hall where they're going to be holding this event this evening. And look, we've been talking to voters throughout the day on the ground here in Portland, asking them, you know, if you had a chance to ask Graham Platner a question directly, what would it be? And more than one told us that they want to know, effectively, is another shoe going to drop? Can you assure us that this is now done, that these latest stories in the New York Times about sexting, about his past relationships are the end of the line? Or is there going to be more? Because there is a concern amongst voters that the last 2 weeks have taken some of the wind out of the sails of this campaign and could have ripple effects in November when this race is so critical. But I want to add the caveat that there were also many, if not more, of these voters that we talked to throughout the day who said that they would be more inclined to ask him questions more so about policy, about economics. They want that to be the focus of this race. Here's some of what we heard.
5: From what we've seen in the past years, you know, with different people being accused of all the different sexual issues and so forth, I think this is probably minor compared to what we've heard already about the president, about different people in the Congress and so forth.
6: I think that his support of labor unions, I think his broad support for change resonates well in Maine, and I think ultimately that is more important to Mainers than some of the issues, which are, you know, unfortunate and concerning in some cases, but I don't think will make the difference.
4: So some kind of candid optimism there about how he, Graham Platner might fare, even in light of these latest revelations. I will say, though, I have been struck today. We have heard throughout the last couple days on the ground here from a lot of Platner supporters who are standing by him, who believe that there's kind of this redemption arc, that of forgiveness that can be showed to him. He's a different person than he was a decade ago. But there have been several, particularly women that we've spoken to, voters who don't like Collins, but really are not keen about the fact that Graham Platner might have to be the Democratic nominee. And they're like, this is the best option we have. So that's a little bit of the sentiment we've been running into today. Alex?
0: But here's the thing. Is he the only option that they have? Because isn't it true that Governor Janet Mills, her name is going to be on that ballot? Now, granted, she has frozen her campaign. But what if people were to say, you know what, I don't really want Platner, but I really don't want to, you know, I mean, this is the Democratic primary, of course. I maybe Janet Mills, I mean, they cast a vote for her. I mean, then what happens?
4: Yeah, I mean, that's one of the key dynamics we're going to be keeping an eye on Tuesday. And I have heard from voters over the last few hours that are inclined to maybe vote for Janet Mills if for no other reason than to try to send a message that they're not satisfied with Platner as the potential nominee because they're skittish about the various things that come out about him, or they're questioning this guy doesn't have experience in the political realm. Why on earth should we entrust him to be the U.S. senator? Maybe you should run for a lower level office first. But nonetheless, part of the question there is, okay, they voice their dissent. When you ask them, okay, who are you voicing your dissent to? They don't really have an answer necessarily. Is it the political establishment? We know that Senator Schumer was not necessarily out front, for example, in backing Graham Platner against Janet Mills. And he, of course, is the top Democrat in the U.S. Senate.
0: Okay, but one more question about Mills, because I just want to be clear. She suspended her campaign because Platner had gotten way ahead, and she basically ran out of money, right? It wasn't necessarily because she didn't want to continue running. She just didn't have the goods to properly compete.
4: Yeah, no, it was a financial decision that, as Janet Mills put it, that essentially they had run out of the limit of what they had. And Plattner, some of this came back to timing. Plattner got in last year. Mills did not get in as early, and so Plattner managed to build up steam and momentum and gather a bit of a grassroots movement around him, and Mills was not able to necessarily cut into that. There is, you know, kind of we're talking pie in the sky here from some voters that are like, okay, they accept Plattner's probably going to win on Tuesday since he is really the only person still out front running for this office on a day-to-day basis, but maybe he could, if there's any more shoes that drop or he gets pressure or there's a big sizable Janet Mills contingent that comes out in protests, maybe he would think, okay, I'm going to step aside and let the party put someone else up there ahead of November. Again, that's kind of pie in the sky space, but it's the fact that we're having that conversation is an important thing to know.
0: All right. Thank you for all the questions. Usually I don't come at you as hard as I did on this one. I'm thinking Maine is something that is so interesting right now, but I'm sure going to have more for you in the next hour. Just be ready, my friend.
4: Anything for you, Alex.
0: You're a doll. Thank you so much, Kevin. All right, let's bring in Peter Baker, MS Now contributor and chief White House correspondent for the New York Times. So let's talk. And any thoughts, by the way, on this Plattner Mills? I know it's not necessarily your beat. Plattner Mills, Susan Collins. I mean, it has been so extraordinary. And you've certainly covered campaigns. I mean, does anything come to mind about the extraordinary nature of this and the timing, Peter?
7: Yeah, it's fascinating. I mean, I think your point about Janet Mills still being on the ballot is going to be interesting to see, right? It'll be a protest vote. Not likely she can suddenly, you know, emerge with this nomination after all, but that protest vote will tell us a lot. And I think that this really goes to the heart of where our politics are these days, right? Because a lot of people are voting for or against Trump, even though he's not on the ballot. And so Democrats are going to be voting for Graham Plattner, even if they have to hold their nose because they don't like the things that they're seeing about him, in part because they are so upset about Trump that they want to get rid of Susan Collins, right? So this is a moment where people are making choices in the Republican Party and the Democratic Party. Are we willing to accept people we would otherwise not be willing to accept simply because our party has to win this November for this side or that side? That's a really interesting question. The person over the party or the party over the person?
0: Yeah, for sure. Well, let's talk about what today is. We know it is 100 days since the war in Iran began. So let's take a listen to what the president said about the ongoing talks to end this conflict. Here it is, Peter. I think.
8: We're very close. We have a couple of points. They don't even seem like big points. They've conceded the fact that they will not have nuclear weapons. I want to put the word, if they buy or purchase or acquire, you know, you've got to have that in there, too.
0: So, Peter, one of your colleagues at the Times points out Iran's big nuclear promise Trump has been touting is nothing new. In fact, it was a promise listed in the first paragraph of Obama's 2015 nuclear deal, which Trump so often denounces. So what does this tell you about where negotiations stand and how they've progressed since the war started?
7: Yeah, he's seizing on something that's not, in fact, a commitment, at least as he describes it, right? Because Iran has always said all along it's not pursuing a nuclear weapon. It always denied it. We just don't trust them. We don't believe them, right? The International Atomic Energy Agency has documented over the years different efforts that would lead to a nuclear program, even nuclear weapons program, even though Iran denies that that's its goal. Well, if all the commitment they're making, as Donald Trump says here, is that they commit to not having a nuclear weapon, well, that by itself isn't new because that's what they've always said. The question is, what do you do to impose limits on their nuclear program to ensure that that doesn't happen? And that's what the JCPOA under President Obama attempted to do. President Trump decided it wasn't good enough and ripped it up. The question is whether he can get a deal that actually has specific limits and specific verification that go beyond what that Obama deal committed Iran to. And that's something we just don't know the answer to.
0: So when he announced the initial strikes, which started this war, Peter, he said it would all be over within weeks. This timeline, it has been pushed several times. It leads us to here we are today, day 100. We just heard the president say he thinks they're very close to a deal. Is there any indication that's true? And is the uncertainty creating frustration within the administration?
7: No, there's no indication that that's true because he's told us this time and time again. He told us this 2 weeks ago, he told us this. A few weeks before that, he has told us time and time again that Iran is not only close to a deal, they're begging for a deal. Well, Iran doesn't sound like begging for a deal. If they're begging for a deal, presumably we would have had one by now, but we don't have one by now, at least not a deal that the president can live with and that Iran is willing to make. And that one reason, of course, is Iran doesn't think it needs to give the concessions that the president is demanding. And so the question then becomes, what does the president do about that? How much longer is he willing to negotiate? Does at some point he decide that it's not working and he returns to military action? He doesn't seem to want to do that. And so we're kind of in this holding pattern in which both sides, are not giving in enough to make a deal that sounds like a reasonable deal to both sides. And I'm not sure what that deal would look like, because it has to look even tougher than Obama's deal. Otherwise, President Trump is going to be politically, that'll be a political problem for him. And it's hard to see that Iran is willing to make that kind of deal.
0: Yeah. We do know that he has some big plans for the U.S. intelligence community. It started off with his appointment of Housing Director Bill Pulte to succeed Tulsi Gabbard as intelligence director. But within days, and after some pretty swift backlash, the president said his tenure will be temporary. Now Trump wants Pulte to make some big cuts to the 18 departments that DNI oversees, before he names a permanent replacement. He's backed off on that. Pulte will not be permanent now. And he's told the Wall Street Journal that Pulte will be less shackled by the constraints of being the president's official choice. Put this together. What does it tell us, Peter?
7: Yeah, let's remember that the president has been basically at odds with the intelligence community since the beginning, since 2016. He blames them for the intelligence reports that Russia interfered in the 2016 election on behalf of Donald Trump at the behest of Vladimir Putin. He has long insisted that that was not true, or at least tried to deflect from that. He has been mad at the intelligence community at various points since then for producing intelligence and reports that conflict with the reality that he wants to promote. Remember, they were the ones who told us that the Iranian nuclear program was not obliterated last summer when the president told us it was. They're the ones who've told us in the last few weeks that Iran was not 2 weeks away from getting a nuclear weapon, as the president and his people have told us repeatedly and inaccurately. So he doesn't like the intelligence community. They provide information that doesn't comport with what he wants to believe or wants to tell the country. And so by putting in a person like Bill Pulte, what he's sending is a

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1: 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Will he spoil the party? We're back in 90 seconds.
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1: Today marks 100 days since the start of the war in Iran, with Pakistan's interior minister in Tehran aiming to get negotiations back on track. Also, new word from President Trump. Take a listen.
5: But we won't have people shooting at us, okay? Now, if we don't make a deal, then we're going to take them out militarily very harshly. And we'll wait till we do that before we go, in which case we'll have safety either way.
1: Joining me now is our friend, California Congressman Ted Lieu. He is the vice chair of the House Democratic Caucus and serves on the Judiciary, of course, and Foreign Affairs Committees. Thank you so much for being here. So after four previous attempts, the House last week approved that resolution to rein in President Trump's war powers against Iran, with a handful of Republicans joining Democrats, at least this time around. President Trump on Friday said the two sides are very close to signing a deal. It is something he has repeatedly said for over 2 months now, amid this very fragile ceasefire. What does this resolution, though, ultimately mean? And is there any clear end in sight for this conflict 100 days in and counting?
6: Thank you, Alex, for your questions. I'm very pleased that the House of Representatives, on a bipartisan basis, passed a war powers resolution to terminate hostilities in Iran. This is an unconstitutional war, and we need the president to come before Congress and make the case for war before Congress and the American people. I urge the Senate to also pass this so we can get it on the president's desk. And with respect to Trump saying a deal is near, he's been saying that for quite a long time. But as it stands today, the Strait of Hormuz is closed, jacking up Americans' gas prices, and we don't actually see a deal in sight right now.
1: Sir, is there any expectation that whatever the president and this administration is able to put together in terms of a deal will be better than that which President Obama negotiated in 2015 via the JCPOA?
6: We don't know, but we already know that this decision to go into Iran, which was an unconstitutional decision, has been catastrophic for the United States. It's a catastrophic strategic defeat. The Iranian regime is still in place. The Strait of Hormuz is now closed, jacking up gas prices for Americans. And the whole world saw that Iran depleted U.S. munitions very easily. And U.S. bases have been repeatedly struck multiple times by a second-rate military of Iran. And we need to recalibrate and have a new defense strategy going forward.
1: Congressman, you had a testy exchange with Secretary of State Marco Rubio during his testimony before the Foreign Relations Committee this week, where you asked Rubio about President Trump's behavior at a recent cabinet meeting. We're going to watch. Here it is, everyone.
7: Have you been at more than one meeting where President Trump has fallen asleep?
8: That's false. That's false. I've never seen him fall asleep. On the contrary, the guy doesn't sleep, which is a big problem because he calls me at 2 in the morning. He calls me at 5 in the morning. The other day he was

0: at the Oval Office until 12:30 p.m. 12:30 a.m. I don't know what you're talking about.
1: Senator Rubio, I'm going to show you in a moment a video that shows you just lied to Congress.
0: Oh, okay.
1: You are literally talking about issues of war and peace, and Donald Trump is sleeping right next to you.
0: No, he's not.
2: So you played this video here. We're watching it. And it appears to show Trump just nod right off again, right next to Rubio. And it has happened several times at public events, and yet Rubio denies it happened. How do you explain his response? And I guess the bigger question is the administration deliberately covering up the president's potential physical and mental decline? And if so, how long can they continue doing that?
3: I showed Secretary Rubio two videos of Donald Trump falling asleep, literally sitting right next to Secretary Rubio. So Secretary Rubio lied to the American people. He lied to Congress, and he did so. He humiliated himself to save his job. But it's even worse than that. Secretary Rubio disrespected the American people because he thinks we're stupid. He thinks we can't see what's happening with our own eyes. And my message to Secretary Rubio is the American people are not stupid. We trust our own eyes, and November is coming.
2: Let's pivot to speaking of elections. Many key Democrats, including Senate Minority Leader Chuck Schumer and Senator Bernie Sanders, are united behind Plattner to defeat Republican incumbent Susan Collins in November. Where do you stand on Graham Plattner's candidacy?
3: I'm very honored my colleagues elected me as vice chair of the House Democratic Caucus. One of my primary roles is to help flip the House this November. So I've been laser focused on House races. I have not followed Senate races. I'm aware there are multiple controversies regarding Mr. Plattner. I urge him to be fully transparent, and the voters of Maine will make their decision.
2: Well, you do know California, sir, so its notoriously slow vote counting has prompted baseless claims of mass fraud in Tuesday's primary from President Trump. And now the U.S. Attorney's Office in Los Angeles has opened multiple election fraud investigations, claiming the state's voting system has serious structural vulnerabilities. What's behind this move, and what is your response to critics who say California's tortoise-like pace is a liability for public confidence, and it plays right into the hands of election fraud conspiracists?
3: Donald Trump and MAGA folks and the U.S. Attorney's Office here, they're just sore losers and crybabies. There is no election fraud. It's just simple math. Let me give you an example. In the city of Los Angeles, Democrats outnumber registered Republicans by nearly 4-1. That means the top two candidates for L.A. mayor's race are going to be two Democrats. That is not a conspiracy. That's just math. More Democrats voted, and guess what? They voted for Democratic candidates. That's why Republican Spencer Pratt is not going to make the top two. So they should stop being crybabies, and they should be deeply ashamed. They're attacking our democracy because they can't handle losing.
2: Stats-wise at this point, sir, Democratic candidate for governor Javier Becerra and Los Angeles mayor, to your point, Karen Bass, they have both advanced to the November runoffs in their respective races. But still, the other candidates on the general election ballot are not yet decided. So knowing California as well as you do, you've just weighed in on Los Angeles. What are your expectations about who likely slips into the number two spot for the gubernatorial position?
3: I believe based on the trend in the vote counts, I think Javier Becerra will be in the top two. And I believe Republican Steve Hilton will be in the top two. And again, the reason that these votes take a while to count is because you've got all these poll workers who are working at the county registrar's offices verifying signatures. We want them to do that. We want them to be careful. We want them to do this the right way. And it's always been done like this in California for many years. There's been no evidence of widespread voter fraud. Again, Donald Trump and MAGA Republicans think that any election where they can't win, somehow it's rigged. No, it's called democracy, and they just need to deal with it.
2: Duly noted. Congressman Ted Lieu, our friend, thank you so much, sir, for joining us. Good to see you. What you need to know about the president's next game plans and what he said about the cost of tickets.
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3: Let's bring in MSNBC's Laura Haefeli from right outside the infamous, famous, worldwide known Madison Square Garden. It's a pretty exciting time to be around the garden there. What are fans saying about Trump heading there tomorrow, Laura?
4: Alex, you forgot iconic. Tomorrow night is Knicks versus Spurs, Game 3, the most well-known arena in the country. I'm going to say it. This area of Midtown Manhattan is teeming with Knicks fans, not just from New York, but from all over the world. Everyone really excited to see the Knicks make this historic run. But there is something pulling focus here, and that's that we know now that President Trump will for sure be at the game tomorrow night. So what does that mean? We're going to see heightened security. We're already seeing it being set up. There are some barricades behind me here. We're seeing police officers in the area. And again, this is something to be expected when a president goes anywhere. But for Knicks fans, it's frustrating. The Knicks did put out a statement talking about what will happen tomorrow night and what fans could expect. It reads in part, fans should expect enhanced security measures when entering Madison Square Garden, including TSA-style screening procedures. They're also asking fans to arrive 2 hours before the game. The Knicks put out that statement in conjunction with the United States Secret Service. So again, fans excited to be here. They're pulling for the Knicks. But I asked people in this area how they feel that the president has chosen to show up for this game. Take a listen.
5: I hope he gets booed so hard and does not come back, to be honest.
6: He can come. He was born in New York, sure. Sit there. I just think there's better things to do as a president. I wouldn't want any president, regardless of party.
7: Like go to your son's wedding.
6: Maybe go to the son's wedding, but we got this thing with Iran. You keep saying we got done. We got all these stuff you're doing. You got work to do. I appreciate that you're a Knicks fan too, but stick to the work.
8: Once everybody's in, just raise the roof and, you know, nobody needs extra airtime right now. You need to focus on the floor.
4: I've been chatting with dozens of New Yorkers here today, many of them Knicks fans. And what they're telling me is that, sure, Trump was born in New York, but they're feeling betrayed by him. They're feeling like he turned his back on the city. We know his golf course is in New Jersey. We know he primarily spends time in Florida. So the frustration is already there. There's another aspect of this. You played that soundbite from him. These tickets are so expensive. Nosebleeds, $8,000 to $10,000 amidst a severe affordability crisis. New Yorkers are having to watch the president of the United States inside of an arena they feel like belongs to them. Alex.
3: Hang on. You just said nosebleed seats are $8,000 to $10,000 a pop.
4: Oh. Okay. $8,000 to $10,000 for nosebleeds, and you're going to expect that to go up. When the Knicks win tomorrow and they go on to game four to sweep, those prices are going to go up.
3: Okay, I'm just going to take that in, and I'll have it fully digested by the next time I talk to you. Thank you, Laura Haefeli. Appreciate that. A new poll on what Americans think about the president's pet projects.
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3: New reaction to President Trump's unsubstantiated claims that California's extended vote count process suggests elections are being rigged by Democrats. Trump's right-wing commentators and MAGA acolytes are now repeating his narrative without evidence to their millions of social media followers. Joining me now, Don Callaway, former Missouri State Representative, now CEO of Pine Street Strategies, Jenna Arnold, former Biden-Harris surrogate, and Susan Del Percio, Republican strategist and MS Now political analyst. Welcome to all three of you. Hey, Don, why is Trump once again making unsubstantiated claims of a rigged election?
4: It's extremely important to remember that Donald Trump claimed that Democrats cheated in 2016. That was the election he actually won. And he said that it's coming for every midterms, as well as claimed that it happened for every midterm and presidential election that he has been involved with over the course of the last 10 years. That's several elections. So I think we have to now recognize that sowing seeds of doubt into the process, whether or not it's true, is a clear and existential part of Donald Trump's external affairs strategy for participating in elections. It's not part of his strategy for winning or losing them. If he is participating, he is going to message to the public that the other side is cheating. And what that does is sow doubt with his side for the electoral process in the event that it doesn't end up his way. He even did it when the election he won. So it's just part of his strategy. It's part of the game that MAGA plays to win elections at this point.
3: That is no game. I mean, it's like he's hedging his bets. But anyway, Jenna, so the vote is, of course, one of the foundational elements of American democracy. So why is he undermining the public's faith in elections, even when there's no evidence to back up what he claims? And do you think people are now, given the timeline that we had from Don there, I mean, he's been doing it for so long. Do you think that people don't really pay attention anymore because he always does it?
5: I echoed Don's sentiment here that this is a political insurance policy for the midterms and the presidential. He's training people ahead of time to believe that any loss is illegitimate. And I think what's really important is that we, as I'm a Democrat, and I speak to fellow Democrats here, that as we engage in conversations with our friends and family heading into the midterms and the presidential, that we pose the question to them, why is he filing a claim of fraud before the accident even happens, as he is in California? And this is called a scam. You know, he is pre-rejecting the will of the voters already, instead of saying, let's wait for the facts. And Alex, specifically to your question, he just wants the soundbite. He wants the soundbite, which is then going to be distributed across all of his personal QVC channels, be it the other big competitor or any one of the social networks. And it gives people an excuse to not actually pay attention or question him.
3: So, Susan, the Trump administration has taken several unprecedented election-related steps, including seizing the 2020 ballots from Fulton County in Georgia, and now officials are demanding voter rolls from states. Is he ultimately trying to control who can vote, as one MS Now commentator writes?
6: Well, there's a few things at play here, Alex. I think one is when Donald Trump talks about the California elections being rigged, that is just simply to change the conversation. I mean, yes, you can look into it that he wants to sow doubt into our political process and everything, but he just does that for his base. He gets the conversation changed. He's much happier talking about that than to farmers in Wisconsin about how they're getting hit so hard and that, you know, it's not his fault, is what he keeps trying to say. So this is a way of changing the conversations. However, the actions from DOJ are serious. When you start using government in that way to intimidate the process of how the elections are run, that's really important. I remember speaking to Jay Johnson on a podcast, Jay Johnson, former head of Homeland Security, where he once in 2016 mentioned that the government would be able to provide if they wanted for states to use cybersecurity measures, that there were different things they could take advantage of that the government was offering, and states balked at it. Now, some states, because it's Donald Trump, are welcoming it. And that is not just the help, but really the interference. And that is very concerning. But it's also concerning that California is taking as long as it does count their election, their votes. And that does not help people feel that the process is moving the way it should.
3: Okay. I'm going to stay with you, Susan, as I pivot a bit topically. There's a new Financial Times poll which shows 59% of Americans disapprove of Trump's handling of government spending, even as he charges ahead on several vanity projects. And here's a tiny sample of what people are saying about the now completed Reflecting Pool project. Here it is.
7: The pool looks great. I'm glad it's getting filled up now so that the tourists can start to see it.
8: I would have preferred to keep it like it was.
9: I think it's an incredible waste of money. I think it's an incredibly stupid idea.
10: I think it's horrible. The color I've seen on the news is disgusting to me, as opposed to how beautiful it was in the past.
3: Quickly, what does this tell you about whether the president knows the issues people care about?
6: Well, it tells me, first of all, everyone's a critic, so there's that. But putting that aside, the seriousness of what the president is choosing to spend money on is what is killing his poll numbers and is what's turning Republicans going into the 2026 midterm elections. The fact that he is just looking for slush funds for lawfare, that he wants a ballroom, that he wants these vanity projects, that is turning people away, because most importantly, it's saying you don't care about me. You just care about yourself and your products.
3: But, you know, Dawn, I mean, who doesn't want a beautiful city, right?
4: Mm-hmm. Yeah, yeah. I mean, the question is not whether or not the reflecting pond needed to be cleaned, dredged, overhauled, whatever. The question is the underlying paint, which is a distinctively Trumpian ego flare, same as the Arc de Trump that is proposed, same as the ballroom. There are these, same as the Kennedy Center, which is now back to being the Kennedy Center. There are these remarkable vanity projects with these palm d'ors all over and these Trumpian flares that are really, they are Trump ego vanity projects disguised as national beautification. But what it will show to the world 100 years from now is that Trump was here, that MAGA won. And these are longstanding effigies to his political career and his grandiosity. And that's what I think people don't have the words to describe, yet we're raging against. There is no rebellion against cleaning up the National Museum that is Washington, D.C. The rebellion and the outrage you're hearing is against the single serving egotism of it all that is the signature of Donald Trump's political presence.
3: Listen, you used the word grandiosity. I will say yesterday on the show, I'm never going to forget, someone identified it as Walmart Liberace. And I went, okay. Anyway, that having been said, last word to you on all of this, Jenna. What are your thoughts on the legacy and the Walmart Liberace-ness of it all?
5: I mean, that's it's. I'm very excited about all of the brands and the language and the memes that come out of this generation, and I hope they get carved in stone for future generations to make sure to use as a benchmark to make sure that we don't continue to do. I want to reinforce, though, that it is imperative we understand that his base is being fed a dramatically different story, not just about what's happening at the pump, not just about what's happening in Iran, but also about these kinds of efforts, suggesting that Dawn, Susan, and I wouldn't be interested in having cities across the country be a little bit more cleaned up. It's the allocation of funds and the timing around it. Everybody knows it's his ego. I think you called it a Trump ego flare, which is also great branding. But they don't care because they don't see it as some sort of trade between what's happening to their rent and the price of their coffee or the price of their gas in exchange for dyeing the bottom of the reflecting pool a horrible teal, aqua, cheesy, embarrassing color.
3: Yeah. Priorities, I guess, is what it boils down to. So Dawn and Jenna and Susan, always a priority to have you guys on the show, so we'll see you next week. Thank you very much. Why the president still thinks the January 6th rioters deserve money.
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1: A disaster. That is what some lawmakers today are calling Donald Trump's pick to temporarily fill in as intelligence chief. Bill Pulte, who is currently serving as director of the Federal Housing Finance Agency and has no national security experience, has been given the mandate by the president to gut the intelligence agency while he finds a permanent DNI chief. Pulte can legally stay in the acting role for up to 210 days, which some lawmakers say is enough time to do real damage.
2: I didn't think Trump could still surprise me, but he literally shocked me, and I think all of my Republican colleagues on the Intel Committee, by picking somebody with literally no security background.
3: I don't believe he's statutorily qualified. He doesn't have any national security intelligence background.
2: Giving this guy who will simply roll over or do whatever is, I think it's a national security threat. I think it is a choice that even my Republican friends agree is a disaster.
1: Joining me now, Barbara McQuaid, MS Now legal analyst, former U.S. attorney in Michigan, and author of a new book, The Fix, Saving America from the Corruption of a Mob-Style Government, which, Barb, my friend, I'm going to ask you about in a moment. But in a new piece, an opinion piece for MS Now, you note that you were a federal national security prosecutor when Congress created the position of Director of National Intelligence, which was intended for someone with extensive national security experience. And you suggest Pulte's appointment reflects a level of engineered incompetence. How so?
4: Well, as you just played with Senator Warner talking about, the statute requires that the position be filled with someone with extensive national security experience. This was a position created after 9/11 to remedy a flaw in the intelligence community. That is someone, one person with responsibility to oversee all 18 intelligence agencies to make sure they were on the same page and sharing information. Instead, what we get is Bill Pulte, who may be knowledgeable in the housing industry, but as we just heard, lacks any experience in intelligence. And so why would President Trump pick such a person? Well, there is this concept of engineered incompetence. That is, I am choosing someone deliberately who lacks the qualifications to get this job, because he will then be so beholden to me that he will understand that the reason he was picked for this job is because he owes me fealty. He will do what I want him to do. And already we've heard President Trump talk about giving him the leeway to fire a number of professionals in the intelligence.
1: And as director of the Federal Housing Finance Agency, he was linked to criminal referrals for mortgage fraud against Senator Adam Schiff, New York Attorney General Letitia James, former California Congressman Eric Swalwell, also Lisa Cook, a member of the Federal Reserve Board of Governors. Schiff, Cook, and Swalwell, they were not charged with any crimes. Letitia James's case was dismissed. So if that is how he yielded the power as a federal housing regulator, how might he use the power he'd be handed overseeing the nation's intelligence agencies? What scares you about that?
4: I think it's not just his lack of experience that is frightening, but also the way he has demonstrated his willingness to wield his power for partisan political gain. The intelligence community is one of the most important places where partisan politics is not welcome. We have all kinds of sensitive information there and all kinds of sensitive and powerful tools there. For example, Congress is currently debating the renewal of Section 702, which is a surveillance program intended to be used to target non-U.S. persons overseas, but it can be used to collect information, to use queries of even U.S. persons for intelligence purposes. We entrust our intelligence community to do that in a lawful way. If instead we've got a political actor in there gathering up our private conversations by phone, text, and email, that could be a dangerous intrusion on the privacy rights of many Americans.
1: So in keeping with the whole fealty to Trump thing, it brings us to this. It is your new book, The Fix, Saving America from the Corruption of a Mob-Style Government. How is our current government a reflection of the mob? And how have you used your crime-fighting experience to end the corruption?
4: Yeah, it really reminds me so much of cases where somebody had power and they used it in a way simply to amass more power by bringing their critics to their knees. So, you know, the strategy is I am going to use anything I can find as leverage over you. I'm going to squeeze you. I'm going to inflict pain. And I'm going to coerce you to come to the table to negotiate your own punishment. That might be in the form of a payoff. It might be, in the case of the Trump administration, law firms who've agreed to pay pro bono hours, settlements to the president in exchange for resolving baseless allegations, or media outlets agreeing to resolve defamation lawsuits that have no basis. That's what I mean by a mob-style government. And how do we defeat it? Well, one of the goals of a mob is to isolate its victims, to cause them to remain silent, and to act on their own. A way to counter that is through collective action, by bringing people together to speak out, because there's safety in numbers. There's a group right now called NATO for Nonprofits, a group of nonprofits that are banding together so that if any one of them is targeted, they will stand together in collective self-defense.
1: So I just want to say, looking through this book, it's daunting, it's big, and it's pretty dense, but you write it well because you have like 2- and 3-page groupings. You can just read that much, put it down, digest. Can read it before bed. It's actually really well done, and I'm really proud of it, and you and all of that. So thank you so much, Barbara McQuaid, and I look forward to reading even more of it and seeing you again.
4: Thanks.
1: Meantime, the defense secretary goes to France and gives a D-Day speech condemned as, here it is, grotesque stupidity.
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6: Iran.
7: We had a clause in there that we will not develop nuclear weapons, and everybody was very happy with it except me. And I said, well, what happens if they not develop, but they go out and purchase, they acquire? I want to put the word, if they buy or purchase or acquire, you know, you've got to have that in there too, because that's not developing. So they don't have the right to develop or purchase, acquire, or buy.
6: Have they pushed back against that? Is that one of the sticking points?
7: A little bit, and then they didn't.
8: The White House has given no new update on what the war is costing Americans since its initial $200 billion request for additional funding met with stiff opposition in Congress. Here's how one member of the Foreign Affairs Committee sums up the war.
9: It's a catastrophic strategic defeat. The Iranian regime is still in place. The Strait of Hormuz is now closed, jacking up gas prices for Americans. And the whole world saw that Iran depleted U.S. munitions very easily. And U.S. bases have been repeatedly struck multiple times by a second-rate military of Iran. And we need to recalibrate and have a new defense strategy going forward.
8: A new reaction to the prospect of January 6th rioters benefiting from President Trump's so-called weaponization fund.
10: Government policy is organized around the private business deals and the private profit ambitions of the people in the Trump family. And it's the same thing with the nearly $1.8 billion political slush fund. All of that is to increase and strengthen and bolster Donald Trump's private stand back and stand by militia that engages in political conflict and combat for him.
8: A new fallout over how voters might respond Tuesday to recent allegations against potential Maine Senate candidate Graham Plattner. He is running to unseat Republican Senator Susan Collins, but Democrats are grappling with the predicament.
11: The problem is the man in the White House is guilty of many of the same things. But I cannot give somebody a pass. I just cannot stand someplace and say, hey, he said he was sorry, it's okay. Because it's not okay.
12: I think this whole realm changed dramatically when Donald Trump ran his first time and was caught on tape saying extraordinarily disparaging things. The allegations are made. I think he ought to have at least some attempt to prove whether they are. Disprove them if that's the case.
7: What makes him different is that he's taken accountability for that period of his life. Others that, like Trump, have never taken accountability.
8: We have reporters and analysts ready to discuss all of these new developments, and we'll start with MS Now White House reporter Jake Traylor. So, Jake, what are we hearing from the president today about a federal judge's rejection of this compensation fund?
13: Yeah, Alex, the president giving a more full-throated defense of this anti-weaponization fund, the one that is currently on pause because of a federal judge's ruling. But this is something that It was unclear if the president was just abiding by the judge's ruling or wanted to ultimately see this weaponization fund pick back up today. And the president leaned more towards that in this interview with Kristen Welker today. Trump also didn't rule out giving folks on January 6th that committed violent crimes against Capitol Police, giving them funds from this anti-weaponization fund. Now, earlier this week, remember, Todd Blanche, the acting AG, said that essentially the fund was done. It was not going to move forward. But there have been questions about actually what the president wants to see happen here. And he very clearly today said if it were up to him, this fund would be in place. And he would very much consider giving some of these funds to folks that committed violent crimes on January 6th. Listen to this really interesting exchange back and forth between Welker and President Trump.
7: It was up to me. I'd pay them the kind of money that they deserve. People have been destroyed. Lives have been destroyed. Many suicides. Think of it. People have committed suicide because a bunch of thugs went after them.
6: You don't.
7: So me personally, I think the weaponization fund is a great idea. And so do many other Republicans. You have to get it approved. If they get it approved, that's great. If they don't get it approved, I'd be disappointed.
13: Now, Alex, a really important addendum. Even though the actual anti-weaponization fund is currently on pause, one thing still going through is going to be the fact that the president will get immunity on former and current pending tax claims. So a really significant and unique freedom from the president around himself, his organizations, his families on some of his previous tax claims that he has. Another really notable note that I just want to briefly mention, Alex, is the president brought up unsubstantiated claims that he's been making routinely over the past couple of weeks about voter fraud in California. Welker, as she should, pushed back very clearly, saying that there was no evidence of any fraud going on in California right now. The president then, very, very visibly frustrated, as you can see there, walked out of the interview, ended it early, and then got up and left despite Welker asking the president to stick around. So she also point blank said to him, Mr. President, do you want to point to any evidence you have here of these claims you're making? The president, all he could say was, I've seen it with my own eyes, despite the fact that even in 2020, there were dozens of cases looking into any type of voter fraud. None found widespread voter fraud. The president there very clearly frustrated into that interview a little bit early, Alex.
8: Yeah, definitely so. All right, Jake Traylor, thank you so much for that report. Joining me now are Miles Taylor, former Department of Homeland Security Chief of Staff and spokesperson as well. Also, Mark Polymeropoulos, MS Now National Security and Intelligence Analyst and former Chief of Operations for the CIA. Welcome to you both. Good to have you guys here. So, Miles, let's start with that $1.8 billion fund. You heard the president say he still thinks the rioters deserve a payout, and the administration can still issue payouts through something it's called the Judgment Fund, which critics have previously warned that could be abused. So how concerning is it the DOJ is sitting on a vast amount of money that it could use to settle these legal claims?
14: Well, Alex, the thing that people need to remember is they were already doing it when the slush fund came up. People like former White House National Security Advisor Michael Flynn were going to the Justice Department and trying to get settlements for their previous prosecutions by DOJ and the investigations by FBI. They got to the point where members of Congress on the Republican side in the Senate had even considered, they had put into legislation the possibility that they themselves might avail themselves of those funds from the Justice Department, because many had been investigated in connection with the January 6th insurrection. And then you saw the administration get so bold as to suggest, well, they could just bundle it all into a multi-billion dollar fund. Now that that has been knocked back, at least temporarily, you see the president and his allies reverting to the position they were in before. Fine, they're saying, on a one-off basis, we can find the people we think have been so-called victims of weaponization and give them cash. But make no mistake, Alex, this is nothing more than a cash for criminals program. But what they've done is now they've brought a lot more attention to it than there was before. So I think it's going to be harder for them to do these types of individual payouts.
8: So, Mark, there's new data from a Lawfare study, and it reveals at least 97 of the more than 1,500 people who were charged in connection to the Capitol Hill riot have been accused of new crimes since then. So does this surprise you at all? And how damaging is this to the White House's efforts to portray these rioters as victims?
15: Well, I mean, Alex, it should be damaging, but it doesn't seem like they particularly care one way or the other. I mean, you know, the facts are the facts. These are individuals who committed crimes. They went to trial. Some of them pled out, but they committed, to me, something that's unforgivable, and that's assault on law enforcement. You know, I mean, I spent a lot of time now. I'm retired from the CIA, but I do a lot of leadership training for law enforcement entities around the country. And, you know, this is not the Republican slogan of back in the blue. This is actually totally opposite that. And it's pretty revolting. But, you know, there's no way you can actually justify anything that's happening now. What is pretty extraordinary to me is how Republicans are silent about this. And, you know, I live in Washington, D.C. I have plenty of friends in the Republican world. Nobody actually thinks this is a good idea. Yet the president is committed to it. Some of the members of the hardcore base are. It's going to go forward. And I do think this will have an effect on you know, and politically on the midterms, too, because you cannot have, you know, the Republican Party being those backing individuals who assaulted police officers. That goes against kind of the ethos that they talk about all the time.
8: Miles, you have the Washington Post, which first reported Pentagon hires convicted Jan 6th rioter for sensitive counterterrorism job. Elias is Irizarry, I think is how you say his name, 19 at the time of the Capitol Hill attack. He's going to be working in the office's irregular warfare and counterterrorism section. Now, look, it is unclear who within the administration appointed him. So who gives the final thumbs up on hires?
14: The White House does. This goes to the Office of Presidential Personnel. They cannot run from this. Ultimately, a position like this cannot get certified unless the White House signs off on it. And it is as crazy as it sounds. It would be like if our friend Mark here on this program, when he was in the Central Intelligence Agency, had pitched his bosses on bringing ex-Al-Qaeda operatives in to help him fight the global war on terror. Wow. Remember, Republicans themselves called the January 6th insurrection a domestic terrorist attack. And then they are taking individuals, excuse me, who participated in what they called a domestic terrorist attack and bringing them into an office in the Pentagon that's notionally supposed to fight terror, what's called SOLIC, Special Operations and Low Intensity Conflict. This is beyond irony. It's beyond absurdity, but it goes to the president himself, the same president we saw say, I want to give millions, billions in taxpayer dollars to these criminals, is now in the meantime giving them jobs.
8: Let's talk with you, Mark, about another controversial appointment on Thursday. Bill Pulte is stepping in, rather it was announced by Donald Trump on Thursday. He's going to be stepping in as acting director of national intelligence. That got significant bipartisan backlash. How concerning is it to entrust someone with zero background in intelligence or national security to lead the U.S. intelligence community? I mean, not to mention that it completely violates the statute requiring that kind of experience for the job.
15: Alex, that's right. You know, the statute does require someone to have national security experience. And ordinarily, there might be some pushback on that. But this kind of you know, went off on steroids here for good reason, because Pulte has a history of weaponization, of certainly working against Donald Trump's political enemies. Remember, he's the housing guy. I mean, when this first came across the wires, you know, everyone thought this was a joke, but it's not. So there's two parts of this that I think should be discussed. One is the potential for weaponization of ODNI, of the DNI itself, and that's really scary. The intelligence community has tremendous powers of surveillance, and so you need responsible people to be in that position. The other part of it has to do with the future of the DNI itself, and that's the notion that Senator Tom Cotton, the chairman of the Senate Select Committee on Intelligence, has talked about, which is downsizing the DNI, and that does not seem to be as controversial. So think about it, the weaponization piece, really problematic, you know, and then, of course, the future of the DNI, if it's going to be downsized or not. That, I think, is something that is ripe for debate in Washington, but no one is really talking about that now as much. One other quick thing, Alex, too. President Trump said this is going to be an appointment in an acting capacity. There is going to be at some point the next DNI. And already, I think one of the things we should look at is who would be in line for that. Someone on the Hill, such as Rick Crawford, the chairman of the House Permanent Select Committee on

0: Miles, that downsizing thing, the president thinks the office is too bloated. Is it? Or is this more a targeted attempt to dismiss staffers from previous administrations who may not adhere to Trump's loyalty demands?
1: Well, you ask a tough question, Alex, because in normal times, I would agree with my buddy Mark here and say there are parts of ODNI where efficiencies can be gained because there are intelligence agencies doing some of the same functions that don't need to be duplicated at headquarters. Make no mistake, this is not about government efficiency for the Trump administration. If it was about government efficiency, they would be putting a real intelligence executive in that role that would understand where those functions reside. Put aside the revenge piece for just a second. Any other administration that puts someone this unqualified in that job would be raked over the coals for putting American lives at risk. Someone who's going to be learning on the job about foreign espionage and nuclear weapons proliferation and weapons of mass destruction. That is dangerous to all of us sitting here on this screen and all of us across America. Someone to have to go and learn on the job. And then it's compounded by the fact that this individual apparently wants to gut the office and presumably replace parts of the purged elements with folks to carry out a potential revenge campaign. To be clear, this is what happened at the housing agency that Bill Pulte runs, is they fired career investigators and oversight staff, and they brought in political staff who are alleged to have contributed to that campaign of revenge. This isn't anything other than what the president has made it very clear. This is a loyalist going into an agency that he has had a lot of political attention given to, and that's what we need to be worried about. The only place I disagree with Mark, though, is I'm not convinced there will be a permanent DNI in that job between now and the end of the administration. I lived Donald Trump putting acting after acting in the Department of Homeland Security, and I could see him do it over there.
0: I love having you both on the show. You both bring it. Miles Taylor, Mark Polymeropoulos. Look forward to seeing you again. Thanks, guys. Pete Hegseth said, what? We're back in 90 seconds with that.
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0: Today marks 100 days since the start of the war with Iran, with a new stern message from the Iranian chief negotiator as Israel bombs Lebanon in the southern suburbs of Beirut. Meanwhile, President Trump claims the U.S. is very close to a deal.
11: You know, there are a lot of people involved, but from Pakistan in particular, the field marshal and the prime minister. And we're very close to having a deal, and if we don't have a deal, we'll do it one way or the other. Either way, we win.
0: Joining me now, former Deputy Assistant Secretary of State Joel Rubin and MS Now military analyst, retired Lieutenant General Mark Hertling. Thank you both for joining me. So, General, Trump also mentioned today that a deal would be made fairly quickly, and if not, he said he'd, quote, finish it militarily. How likely are successful negotiations right now?
12: I don't think we're very close, Alex, to be honest with you. We've heard the same kind of comments from the president over the last 3 months on multiple times. We should actually run a clip of every time he said we're close to a deal. We are not close to a deal. The Iranians want sanctions release. We want promises that they're not willing to give delivery on nuclear weapons, or even ones that they have already said they will not produce a nuclear weapon. They're also dealing with the fact that this is the same president who tore up a deal that they had several years ago. So I don't think we're very close to a deal. One of the other things that President Trump said this morning to Christine

0: Welker is he was thinking about potentially bringing troops back home, but it was valuable to keep them there and it didn't cost very much. So these are the musings of someone who's portraying an ad hoc approach to political issues and national security. And I'm not sure we're any closer today than we were last week.
1: But General, he also said that he might finish the job militarily. So what does that portend?
0: Well, what we've seen in terms of military actions is that is not going to get us to the end state. More bombing. I mean, there has been a significant amount of military actions over the first 6 weeks of this campaign, and it didn't seem to adjust the issues within the Iranian parliament or with the IRGC. They are also knowing that President Trump and the American people are behind a trick bag on this because they know that they can continue holding out and that it is hurting the economic supply chain of the world more than it's hurting a society that they have with that they're willing to sacrifice. So I just don't believe that more military actions will make a difference. I was once told by a commander going into Iraq that we couldn't kill our way out of this. The same thing is true right now in Iran.
1: So, Joel, part of what the president said to Kristen Welker included his wanting to prevent Iran from going out and purchasing nuclear weapons. He said he brought that up. So what's the likelihood of that? Was that part of the JCPOA negotiations?
2: Look, Alex, he's making it up as he goes along, clearly. And this is, I'd like to describe it as a diplomatic quagmire of the president's own making. The idea that during the JCPOA that Iran would not be allowed to enrich nuclear materials on its territory up to certain levels and that we would have inspections that would verify they would be observing the deal. But then on the side, they could just go and buy a weapon is ludicrous. That is not true. And that is an attempt to deflect from the flailing negotiations right now. And I got to say, along with what General Hertling is pointing out, you know, where we are right now is we don't know. The president has to decide ultimately, does he want Iran to have some level of a nuclear capacity? And is he willing to live with that to get a deal to open up the Straits of Hormuz, which, of course, would then lead to potentially sanctions relief, a political firestorm here at home and a lot of other issues still to be determined? Or is he just going to kind of limp along like we are right now, keeping the strait closed, keeping the nuclear program unclear as to where its future is? And I think we're kind of stuck and he's making up new excuses and trying to sell it without having anything clear on the table.
1: But Joel, I mean, months it's been now of these on and off peace talks between the U.S. and Iran. The president's claiming credit for the breakthroughs on the deals that never materialize. What do you think is really going on? Can you give us some insight into how these things get negotiated?
2: Yeah, you know, look, Alex, what I'm hearing when I speak to folks who are engaged in this and around it is that, frankly, they're at a stumbling block about how to get to the phase of thorough, deep negotiations on a final framework agreement. You know, what there needs to happen is there needs to be a two-step process. The first one, having an agreement for a ceasefire that is maintained for a period of time, maybe 60 days more, to then engage in thorough, direct, comprehensive negotiations about the variety of issues that are of concern. But they're not getting to that point because the president doesn't want to make a deal on that. As one example, he doesn't want to necessarily give some level of sanctions relief to the Iranians. And he also wants to come out and say that he has the best deal all done. And, you know, I got to add, this reminds me of what happened in North Korea in 2019 when he went up to North Korea, he met with Kim, he claimed that he had gotten a great deal. He got some flimsy piece of paper, and then nothing happened after that. And North Koreans have continued to accelerate their nuclear program, and we just lost our leverage. So the president's really not getting the team organized to have a structured negotiation to get us towards our goals. And that's the core problem.
1: So, General, again, back to the military component here that Donald Trump said he might implement. He also suggested in that interview that he'd put boots on the ground if needed to remove Iran's uranium stockpile. And he said if Iran agreed to a deal, the troops would safely be able to remove the uranium. And he also said if they didn't agree, yep, he'd take military action and create some sort of a safe environment for the U.S. troops to seize the uranium. Any of those scenarios plausible to you?
0: No, not without an awful lot of troops and an awful lot of determination that this would be a long-term military action. Alex, you know, throwing those kind of policy options out without conducting any kind of red team or doing an analysis of the situation of the on the ground, what those troops would be met with, how large the country is, what's the geography, what exactly is the mission, how will they be supported or not supported by the Iranian government and even the IRGC, are all questions that have not even been asked or answered. So to just say, oh, we're gonna put a bunch of soldiers on the ground to get the nuclear components, it's just ludicrous. It is more ad hocism from an administration that hasn't done their homework in how tough a military operation in the country would be. I've reminded people of this many times before. Iran is three times the size of Iraq, and we were there for over a decade. It has more dynamics than Iraq has in terms of cultural differences and terrain features. So, you know, again, these are the kind of things that seem easy to roll off the tongue. They're a lot harder to execute.
1: Let me ask you, General, about something that happened with Defense Secretary Pete Hegseth, who's being criticized for a speech that he made in France marking the 82nd anniversary of D-Day yesterday. Here is some of what he said, sir. Take a listen.
3: Sadly, today, different European beaches are stormed by different dangerous ideologies. Beaches in Spain, in Italy, in Greece, and Bulgaria, boats and men arrive. When will European capitals do something about that invasion?
1: Your thoughts, sir, at a solemn commemoration like this one?
0: Alex, I had a lot of thoughts about this. I had the honor to speak at the 68th anniversary at Normandy in 2010, and I've been back there multiple times. This ceremony every year, especially recently, given the decreasing number of veterans and the coming together of more European leaders at this event, it's unfathomable in terms of its level of honor and dignity. The veterans that are going to this ceremony now are in their very late 90s, and some of them are up to 103, 105 years old. This could be their last one. Many nations have disagreements about immigration policy, but the question on whether a D-Day commemoration address is the appropriate place to make this kind of argument while calling out specific allies in the process, and Secretary Hegseth named four of our allied countries, is just wrong. Additionally, many people, and I include myself in this category, see a significant difference between allied troops storming Normandy, which that ceremony commemorates, to defeat Nazi Germany, which had a policy of an Aryan nation, and comparing that to migrants crossing the Mediterranean, as the SecDef stated, you just can't buy into it. There's a vast difference between the conversations from the one D-Day is meant to commemorate.
1: So appreciate that perspective. Thank you very much, General, for sharing it. Joel Rubin, yours as well, all the time. Thank you both. Next, the dramatic new turn in the L.A. mayor's race.
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0: TuneIn's How To, a brief look at all the special functions and things you might not know we have.
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1: Court case and audit has shown time and time again, not just in California, but throughout this country, that there is no widespread voter fraud. It is only a figment of the imagination of Trump and others who follow that conspiracy theory.
2: MS Now reporter Maya Eaglin is joining us with an update on the big races in the Golden State. So, Maya, both races are tightening up. What are the numbers showing us right now?
3: Alex, yeah, that is the big headline today because we are seeing a smaller gap between the runner-up against Karen Bass for the mayoral race. Let's take a look at this graphic. We know that Karen Bass, she's the incumbent. She's a Democrat. She has 34.8% of the vote. 78% of ballots have been counted. But Spencer Pratt and Nithya Raman are battling for that second spot against Bass. Pratt has 27.3% of the vote. Nithya, 26.2%. If you look at those smaller numbers, there are less than 8,000 votes separating the two of them. Of course, Spencer Pratt is a former reality TV star, more non-traditional. Nithya Raman is the current city council member, and she's a Democrat. Let's take a look at the governor race. We know Javier Becerra, he is going to be advancing to the general election with 27% of the vote right now. And again, who is going to be going against him is that big question. We've got Steve Hilton, the former director of strategy to the Prime Minister of the United Kingdom with 26.1% of the vote, and Tom Steyer. He's got 21.3% of the vote, a billionaire and political activist. I want to play some sound from Steve Hilton on Fox News and where he believes the governor race stands right now. Take a listen.
4: There's not really any realistic possibility for the billionaire climate fanatic Tom Steyer to catch up. That means that in November, Californians will have a real choice. Another 4 years of this insanity that's given us the highest cost of living in the country and all the other problems we see, or a new direction towards common sense, lower taxes, cutting the bloat in our government. That's what I'm offering. And we're going to be able to present that choice to voters now in November. We're very confident of that.
3: Alex, as you mentioned, there's also been some claims of voter fraud because of how long this has been taking, but there's been absolutely zero evidence of widespread fraud. And so it's just important to know that in California, these votes take longer than other states.
2: Alex. Absolutely. It's the way it goes. Maya Eaglin, thank you for that. Ivanka Trump not making friends in Albania over her plans for a luxury resort on a protected beach. Look at this demonstration from yesterday. Whether the message from protesters matters at all to her next.
5: 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I don't want it to be sold to somebody else. It's dirty money. They discovered this island. What do you mean? It's been discovered. It's ours.
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1: White House Chief of Staff Susie Wiles is responding to a report that she plans to imminently quit the White House. She describes claims that she is drained by cabinet chaos as a work of fiction, saying, quote, I'm not going anywhere. The report comes months after Wiles was reportedly diagnosed with breast cancer. And joining me now is Chris Whipple, contributing writer to Vanity Fair and author of several books on previous White House chiefs of staff. His most recent is titled Uncharted, How Trump Beat Biden, Harris, and the Odds in the Wildest Campaign in History. Welcome back to the show, Chris. And we bring
2: Great
1: you on
2: you.
1: Particularly about this. You know, you interviewed Susie Wiles, a big interview there in the early days after Trump's 2024 election victory. So what are you hearing about this report and her response?
2: Yeah, you're right, Alex. It was a wild ride. I mean, 11 interviews over 11 months for Vanity Fair. And, you know, when her quotations to me landed in the real world, they really exploded, as you know. Look, if I had a quarter for every prediction that about the demise of Susie Wiles, I would be a rich man. I mean, I don't believe this for a second. She's lived through much worse than, you know, one controversial, incompetent appointment, which is what this appointment to the DNI is for sure. And I remember the prediction that she would be blamed for the shooting at the White House Correspondents' Dinner, for God's sake. None of this is true. It's all just the kind of rumor mill. And look, I love the Daily Mail, but you know, they really missed it on this one.
1: Okay, then we will move on, my friend, because it has been more than 2 years since Trump returned to the White House. Are you surprised that he has not changed chiefs of staff yet in his second
2: term? Not a bit. And I'll tell you why, Alex. It's because Susie Wiles has a kind of magic with Donald Trump. I wrote all about it in the piece in Vanity Fair in December. He trusts her in a way that he never trusted any of her predecessors. You remember Reince Priebus and John Kelly and Nick Mulvaney and Mark Meadows. He really needs her. She is the difference, in my view, between Trump 1.0 and 2.0 in one good way, and that is that the White House is running much more effectively. But alas, she's been unable to do the most important duty of a White House chief of staff, which is to walk into the Oval Office, close the door, and tell the president what he doesn't want to hear. She's failed that test, in my view, but that's a tough test with Donald Trump.
1: By the way, I didn't major in math. It's actually been just under a year and a half since he returned to the White House. That said, my friend, I want to turn to ongoing protests in Albania, including today outside the prime minister's office over an environmentally protected island. It was sold, apparently, to Ivanka Trump and Jared Kushner. They are planning to develop it into a billion-dollar resort. Here's Ivanka discussing it last week.
3: An unbelievable, beautiful 1,400-hectare private island in the middle of the Mediterranean. We were on a friend's boat, and we stopped for a swim. Effectively, that's how we found it. We swam to the islands. We went on a hike, barefoot all the way up to the top, and we were just captivated. And it stayed with us ever since. And over the course of many years, we developed the opportunity to help realize its potential.
1: Do these protests, which are enormous, by the way, in Albania, matter to them at all? Might that affect their psyche or thinking on this? Might it deter them from developing something that we've heard Albanians say, I'm sorry, this is our land. You didn't discover it.
2: Yeah, you know, look, I don't know how much that will affect their calculation. Presumably, they're convinced Jared and Ivanka, that this is environmentally defensible. All of this is, of course, it's a mess. I mean, the problems are not only environmental, but there's also this this appearance of corruption, of a conflict of interest. And, of course, the timing, you know, when evidently the Albanian president approved this right before Donald Trump took office. So the questions about that. I think, look, Jared Kushner and Ivanka's problem is that even if this is a legitimate development project, and which they insist it is, there is this this suspicion that something is up, that there's conflict of interest or corruption. I think the best way for Jared Kushner to turn the page would be to turn to his other big project, which is a peace deal with Iran. I think he deserves tremendous credit for the Abraham Accords. And now he needs to finish the job with Iran, because, again, there's this perception of amateurism and corruption surrounding him and Steve Witkoff. The best way to change that, in my view, would be to get this deal. They went to Tennessee to talk to some nuclear experts. But boy, I would have an expert with me, and I would put all my energy right now, if I were Jared, into getting this deal, and then these questions, I think, would go away.
1: Yeah, makes sense. But I'm just curious, big picture optics of Ivanka's interview. Do they not care about the reaction to it from, you know, the countrywomen of Albania who are looking at this piece of land being sold of their, you know, property there? Do they not care? Do they not care about what Americans feel like, the description that you've just given there? Or are they so detached that they lack an awareness of how this is being played out?
2: Well, look, when you're not giving interviews very often, and Ivanka doesn't, Jared doesn't, you can get a little tone deaf. And I think, she might have done a better job of in that interview of appearing to be sensitive to environmental concerns. No question about it. But, that's what happens when you're in a bubble. To some extent, they're in a bubble, much as Susie and her aides are in the West Wing. Again, in my case with Susie Wiles, there was a point at which I think she just didn't understand that what she was saying to me would land like a bomb on planet Earth. That can happen when you're in a bubble.
1: Okay. Chris Whipple, come see us again soon. We always appreciate your time. Thank you.
2: Anytime.
1: Meantime, the anger over data centers and how it could impact the upcoming midterms.
0: Whatever you're in the mood for, there's always something to listen to on TuneIn. 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
2: I mean, we're losing our food, our land, and our water because of big tech, and they're starting to rise up. This is the most cross-partisan issue I've ever seen in my life.
3: What is it about these centers that would push people to break rank? They've given some reasons. We also know they're incredibly noisy, constant rumbling, so it's not comfortable to be near them. But
4: right.
3: Tell us more.
4: I think that data centers, because they literally are being built in people's backyards, are just very personal. It's gotten to the point where the issue is so local that you really can't ignore it. And whether you're a Republican or a Democrat, it is frustrating and annoying to have a really loud sound humming constantly near you all day, or to have your local water resources being drained up, or to have your energy bills go up. I think it's just become unignorable.
3: So, in fact, in the state of Ohio, they have paused new tax breaks for the centers. This happened last month after an independent report estimated they would cost the state more than $1 billion
4: in
3: lost revenue for that year. That would be last year. Utah has similar tax breaks for these centers, but you looked into a controversial project there in the state of Utah, and it's by Shark Tank investor Kevin O'Leary, and his claim that it is going to create, 10,000 construction jobs, 2,000 permanent jobs. What'd you find?
4: Right. So his job claim was a little bit overstated. I spoke with the CEO of O'Leary Ventures, Paul Palangian. Mm-hmm. This was a few weeks back. He confirmed that the center would have not 10,000 construction jobs, probably more like 4,000. And
3: well, that's a big oversell.
4: You know, I think what happened with O'Leary is the project in Utah is actually part of a larger economic development project. It's a 40,000-acre project area, and the data center is just 10,000 acres of that. And O'Leary might have been speaking to, you know, what could happen if this larger development area was built out. And, you know, that's the thing with a lot of these data centers is often the numbers that we hear are the absolute best case scenario if, you know, X, Y, and Z happens and everything goes to plan.
3: I'm glad you're on this because it's becoming a hot button issue. So as you find out more, please, Ellen Thomas, come back and talk with us about it. Appreciate that. Okay.
4: Thank you.
3: Graham Plattner's troubles grow in Maine. Reaction from the Sunday talk shows and voters in Portland in our next hour.
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2: Funding met with stiff opposition from Congress. The president, in a new interview with NBC News, once again saying a peace deal is close and that the U.S. will work with Iran to remove its highly enriched uranium.
3: We have a couple of points. They don't even seem like big points. They've conceded the fact that they will not have nuclear weapons. We had a clause in there that we will not develop nuclear weapons, and everybody was very happy with it except me. And I said, well, what happens if they not develop, but they go out and purchase, they acquire? I want to put the word, if they buy or purchase or acquire, you know, you've got to have that in there too, because that's not developing.
2: Trump touched on several topics, including whether January 6th rioters should receive compensation from his so-called anti-weaponization fund.
3: If it was up to me, I'd pay them the kind of money that they deserve. People have been destroyed. Lives have been destroyed. Many suicides. Think of it. People have committed suicide because a bunch of thugs went after them. So me personally, I think the weaponization fund is a great idea. And so do many other Republicans. You have to get it approved. If they get it approved, that's great. If they don't get it approved, I'd be disappointed.
2: And he repeated his unsubstantiated claims the slow vote count in California's primaries is due to Democrats rigging the election. Well, here's how a top California Democrat responded to those allegations.
4: Trump and MAGA folks and the U.S. Attorney's Office here, they're just sore losers and crybabies. There is no election fraud. It's just simple math. More Democrats voted, and guess what? They voted for Democratic candidates. That's why Republican Spencer Pratt is not going to make the top two. So they should stop being crybabies, and they should be deeply ashamed. They're attacking our democracy because they can't handle losing.
2: And new developments in the battle for second place in the Los Angeles mayor's race. With 78% of the votes now counted, Democrat City Council member Nithya Raman has pulled within 1% of Republican Spencer Pratt. We have a number of reporters and analysts in place ready to go over all these new and developing storylines. And let's go straight to MS Now White House reporter Jake Traylor. So, Jake, what are we hearing from the president today about where negotiations with Iran stand?
5: Yeah, Alex, the president giving some of his most declarative and detailed statements about the ongoing war with Iran in recent days. In particular, one really notable issue on the enriched uranium, which we know has been a sticking point for President Trump for months now in this ongoing conflict. The president has essentially wanted uranium completely eradicated from the region to ensure that Iran in no way can further go can go forward with pursuing a nuclear weapon in the future. Trump, in this interview in detail, kind of laid out a couple different ways this could go. One was that there's cooperation between the U.S. and Iran. That could be the United States sending troops in to gather that enriched uranium and remove it from Iran. It could also be a cooperation of sorts with Iran themselves being the ones to remove it. But Trump noted he would want to have some type of viewable camera system to observe and make sure that Iran was doing it in the way that was deemed necessary and acceptable by the United States. Trump's other option was essentially alluding to returning to war, saying that the United States would unilaterally do it on their own and wipe out Iran, as he's made that threat multiple times now over the past few months. But take a listen to this exchange between Kristen Welker, the host of Meet the Press, and President Trump talking about the sticking point issue.
3: If we make a deal, now we're friendly, we'll all go together. It'll be our equipment. We'll take it out and destroy it, whether it's on site or whether we take it off site. And we will go with them or without them, but we won't have people shooting at us, okay? Now, if we don't make a deal, then we're going to take them out militarily very harshly. And we'll wait till we do that before we go, in which case we'll have safety either way.
5: The president was also asked about the current troops that are in the Middle East right now. Trump said he wants them to stay in Iran and in the Middle East until completion. That's his quote, that word there, completion. The president also said he does not believe that right now, he doesn't consider those troops in the Middle East and in Iran to be in danger, Alex.
2: Okay, Jake, thank you so much from the White House. Let's move to MS Now, Kevin Fry in Portland, Maine. That is where Democratic Senate candidate Graham Plattner will be holding a town hall this evening. Oh, goodness, in the rain ahead of Tuesday's primary. So, Kevin, welcome. I mean, I know he'll be indoors. You, unfortunately, my friend, are not. But look, amid all the recent misconduct allegations against Graham Plattner, what questions do voters have for him?
6: Yeah, I mean, that's going to be something we're going to be keeping an eye on this evening at this event as to exactly, which, by the way, is taking place in the Elks Lodge right behind me, is to what extent are the stories of the last week and a half or so that do reflect, have raised questions for voters and certainly Democratic strategists in Washington about his judgment about whether or not he will be able to pull off a win in November's election here, should he ultimately be the nominee, which seems to be what we're on track for. How much will that come up versus other topics? And we've been asking voters throughout the day here in the Portland area about what they would want to know from Plattner, were they to have the chance to ask him a question directly, as some will, we expect this evening. And here's a little bit of a taste of that. Some leaning in specifically on policy. Others saying they want to know more. They want reassurances about anything else that could or may come out.
7: What is his plan going forward to kind of protect all of the rights that we have that are being challenged every single day, whether that's, you know, you're an immigrant to this country or you're a queer person? What can he bring to the table to make us feel safe again?
8: Why didn't you come clean when the first thing about your past came out? Why didn't you clean the slate? Why didn't you come forward with anything that could have hindered your chances and not waited?
6: So some important context on the first one. Obviously, Portland was one of the main sites or one of the early sites for those ICE enforcement actions by the Trump administration early on this year. To the second woman you heard from there, she told me that she is weighing the potential of casting a vote for Janet Mills, a sitting incumbent governor here who was running for Senate but ultimately suspended her campaign amidst financial issues as a form of protest to say that she's not fully satisfied with Plattner. As you heard her say there, she has a lot of questions about these various stories that have come out, about his judgment, basically saying if there's egg on your face, you need to wipe the egg off of your face. That's going to be a component that we're going to be watching for tonight as well.
2: Which I know you'll do as soon as you get out of the rain, my friend. Thank you so much, Kevin. Let's go now to the latest in the key California primary races. Let's bring in MS Now reporter Maya Eaglin, thankfully indoors. Poor Kevin, man, that was pretty gnarly, that rain. Anyway, let's talk about the races for governor and L.A. mayor. Where do they stand right now?
9: Yeah, Alex, so we've got 78% of the vote in for the mayoral race. Take a look at this graphic. We know incumbent Mayor Karen Bass has 34.8% of the vote. The big question is, who's going to go up against her? We have former reality TV star Spencer Pratt. He's running a conservative campaign. He's got 27.3% of the vote. And then Democrat City Council member Nithya Raman, she's got 26.2% of the vote. The big headline today is the gap between Pratt and Raman is closing, less than 8,000 votes between the two of them. All right, let's turn over to the governor race. Right now, we know Democrat Javier Becerra, he is going to be advancing to the general election with 27% of the vote. Going up against him will be either Republican Steve Hilton, the former director of strategy to the Prime Minister of the United Kingdom, with 26.1% of the vote, or Democrat Tom Steyer. He's got 21.3% of the vote, a billionaire and political activist. President Trump spoke to NBC's Kristen Welker today about all this misinformation about voter fraud within the California elections. I want to play some of their conversation. Take a listen.
3: In California, it's, no, they're not, they're dropping fast because it's a rigged election. Let me tell you, it's 4 days and they aren't even close to coming up with
10: it. That's how they count.
3: You know why they're doing
10: that?
3: Because they're cheating on the election.
10: Do you have evidence to support that?
3: All I have to do is look. All I have to do is look.
10: That's not evidence.
9: I want to just remind everyone, we have a graphic. The reason why it takes so long in California is because there's 23 million registered voters. All of them have the option to vote by mail. Many of them do, and those have to be postmarked by Election Day, but there's a 7-day window for those to actually be counted. So that's some of the reasons why we always see delays in California. Alex?
11: Okay, Maya Eland, thank you so much for that. Let's bring in Shaniqua McClendon, Vice President of Political Strategy for Crooked Media and head of Vote Save America, and Mark Leibovich, MS Now political analyst and staff writer for The Atlantic. Good to see you both here. So, Shaniqua, as we just heard, the California election process, it has become a major talking point for the president and an avenue to relaunch his baseless claims of voter fraud. Why is he going after a process that is just the way California always counts its votes?
12: Yeah. And on top of that, you know, a lot of Democratic voters in that state were holding on to their ballots because they were really unsure about who to vote for governor. So, you know, it's going to take all the time they have. But Donald Trump, I mean, it's what he talks about all the time. I think he cannot imagine that there's a world in which people don't like him, although he lives in that world. You know, in California is a deeply blue state. I don't think we would expect anything other than to see, you know, Steve Hilton is in the number two position right now, so I'm not sure why he's claiming there's fraud, but we would expect to see most of the ballots that are continuing to come in later be Democratic votes. You know, even in the mayoral race where Spencer Pratt right now is in second place, we're seeing Nithya Raman start to possibly claim that second spot to take her into the general election. And so I think Donald Trump just likes to point to this. He's got a lot of bad stuff that people can point to. He's still, you know, pushing this war in Iran. The economy's bad. And so he's trying to divert attention to something else, but no one's buying it.
11: Even in your recent article, Mark, you write, even if Democrats are likely to win in the end, the California governor's race has been a fiasco for Democrats from the start and in ways that reflect an ongoing dysfunction that has become a feature of the party in recent years. How so?
13: Well, basically, I mean, I guess the larger point I'm making here is that Donald Trump continues to be the main actor in our politics. He has given Democrats what is by far their biggest gift, their best asset for this election, which is that he has overreached. He is unpopular. He's created all of these sort of self-destructive wounds on the Republican Party that has put Democrats in a really, really, you know, positive position for themselves going into the midterms. The problem is Democrats, I think, would be wrong to mistake this for them solving their own problems coming out of 2024. I mean, there's been a lot of hand-wringing. I mean, it's still a very unpopular party writ large. And I think what they have going for them in this coming midterm election is not only the stuff that Trump has given them, but also on a very, you know, micro level, they've recruited really good candidates, especially in a lot of the Senate races and governor's races across the country. So they have that. But ultimately, there's a lot of stuff that this, I think, could foreshadow in 2028 as far as having a big free-for-all of a primary where a lot of these divisions get reopened.
11: Okay. So let's talk about the Senate race in Maine. It is becoming one of the most watched races of 2026 as Democratic frontrunner Graham Platner is mired in controversies. Take a listen to how it is dividing Democrats there. Here's it.
14: I couldn't imagine not supporting whoever the Democratic candidate is and assuming that it's Platner.
15: And there's a lot that can happen between now and November. And so I would be, honestly, I'll tell you, I will never vote for Graham Platner.
11: Okay, Shaniqua, what is the best strategy for Democrats right now if they want a real shot at winning in November? Do they stand behind Platner? Or do they hope having Governor Janet Mills still on the ballot after freezing her campaign somehow gets enough votes to place her in the general against Senator Susan Collins? Is that even remotely possible?
12: I think right now at this point, Democrats should let the primary election happen on Tuesday. There are going to be people. I mean, we just heard from the woman who was saying she would never vote for him. There are going to be people who this is a bridge too far. All the scandals that they've seen come out of this campaign. But there are also going to be people if they see the National Party come in and say, no, Janet Mills is now the person. They're not going to like that either. And so I think Democrats right now best bet is to let the primary happen. And, you know, largely Susan Collins and Graham Platner are going to be the two people who go up against each other. But I think being able to look at the returns from this primary election and see, you know, is the enthusiasm still there in the vote count for Graham Platner? And ultimately, you know, after that, if he is the nominee, you know, his team really needs to get every story out on the table, you know, well, within the campaign and figure out.

0: extremely tough to beat, as you mentioned. And Plattner has obviously a lot of baggage, but he's also proven quite resilient. He's a very compelling candidate. A lot of people like him. And yes, I mean, his team can work to try to get as much stuff out and protect him as possible. But as we've learned in the last week, you can't really control these things, especially when there's a lot of, you know, uncertain factors out there, not to mention a lot of uncertain media actors who are trying to put stories out.
1: Yeah. So we played part of NBC's Kristen Welker's interview with the president earlier. Let's take a look together at how it ended. Here it is.
2: It's like you're crooked. Your press is crooked. And Meet the Press is crooked.
3: To be fair, I'm not crooked. But let's
2: really?
3: Let's
2: well, continue. You play right into their hands.
3: Let's continue.
2: You're either crooked or you're stupid.
3: Let's
2: you
3: continue.
2: Play right into their hands with this rep. You know that these elections are rigged. Your network knows that they're rigged. I've given you enough time. You ought to straighten out your press, because you know what?
3: Mr. President,
2: a country can never be great with a dishonest
3: press. Listen, we traveled all the way to Wisconsin for this interview.
1: Our Harvard-educated former colleague and continued to be a good friend managed to do that very gracefully. But look, it is just the latest in a long list of attacks that Trump has launched at the press, Shaniqua. What do you think? Trump has repeatedly just disparaged female reporters. Is this having any effect on his base?
4: Donald Trump's a bully. I mean, he's been that before he got into the White House throughout his 2016 campaign and since he's been, you know, kind of in the political sphere. And right now, he's used to manipulating the media to get what he wants. And typically, you know, he spends a lot of time with right-wing media who just kind of, you know, praise him all day. That's most of what's in the White House press briefing room. And, you know, he enjoys that when he can do these press conferences. And so if someone challenges him with the truth, he gets upset. He's not used to being held accountable. But I think as we get toward the midterms and him getting into a lame duck position, there's a lot less Republicans who are kind of coming around him. And so he's just out there by himself being a bully. And I do think it will start to have an impact because a lot of these Republicans are going to be asked about his behavior, both for the midterms and then as we go into the primaries next year.
1: Last word to you on this, Mark. What's your reaction?
0: Well, I mean, it's quite a scene. It certainly doesn't seem like a good look. Yeah, I was struck by, I mean, the very end where he looked like he almost fell over and it was an awkward situation there. I can't imagine there's a whole team of people at the White House or around Trump who is counseling him to do things exactly like this. Presumably, Republicans will be asked about it in the next 48 hours at all, assuming there aren't a lot of other intermediary things happening. They'll pretend not to see it or they won't be familiar with it or what have you, and then we'll just all move on. But yeah, it does, you know, it's just a weird thing that he does. It's not fun to watch, and it's sort of the reality we're all living in.
1: You know what? I always agree with you 99.9% of the time. This is the 0.1%. I think they cheer him on in the comms department there. They love his approach, and they just don't bother having to answer questions about it. They like, you go.
0: I mean, yeah, that's it's what not I think. Part of their job at this point. Yeah, it's true.
1: Yeah.
0: But anyway, how dare you disagree with me, Alex? Don't ever do it again.
1: I'm so sorry. Please come back to the show. I'm really sorry. We'll never do it again. Okay. All right. Thank you both. Thanks, Shaniqua. A new report about the one thing that really irritates the president when it comes to Iran. Yeah, there's more. We're back in 90 seconds.
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1: New New details from President Trump on the status of peace negotiations with Iran. Trump saying the two sides are

0: quote, very close to signing a deal, but he's pushing for Iran to go further in abandoning its nuclear ambitions. Trump unveiling the U.S. could work with Tehran to remove and destroy its highly enriched uranium, and if a deal is not reached, he will further degrade Iran's military so American forces can safely collect the material on their own.
1: And it would take weeks of digging. So the answer is, yeah, we're going to do it immediately. We're going to start looking very quickly, and we'll do it with them. If we make a deal,
2: with
1: we'll
2: China.
1: Do it with them. We're going to do it with the Iranians. So if we make a deal, that means we'll be friendly. We'll do it with the Iranians. If we don't make a deal, we may do it, or we may just watch it. You know, we have cameras on it all over it.
0: Joining me now is Atlantic staff writer Nancy A. Youssef. Nancy, welcome back to the show. So peace talks have been stuck in this on-off-again cycle for over 2 months. Trump said Iranian leaders have not agreed to a deal because they're, quote, strong and proud, but ultimately have no choice except to reach an agreement. What is your understanding of where peace negotiations stand?
3: So I think what's happening is that the Iranians will come forward and present a deal that says we will reopen the strait in exchange for economic relief, and we'll deal with the more serious issues, the state of their nuclear program and the future of control of the strait down the road. And for a time, the president finds this very appealing. But then he goes to his base, and even some Democrats who say that that's giving Iran too much. And so then he sort of pulls back. And so we're sort of toggling between the president's desires for a deal to be reached quickly and his other impulse, which is to want something that delivers maximalist results. Because what the Iranians are proposing doesn't deal with any of the initial aims of the war at all, and in fact kicks some of the most serious ones down the road. And so that's why I think we've gone through many iterations of we're close to a deal and then it collapses.
0: In your new article, you argue the stalled negotiations are largely due to President Trump's determination to strike a legacy-making deal transforming the Middle East. And you say that despite all the bombing and bravado, Iran has gained leverage simply by surviving and controlling the Strait of Hormuz. So is the clearest takeaway here that Trump created a crisis he was never actually prepared to resolve?
3: Well, he created one that had several points to it. It's not just the nuclear program anymore, and it's an economic crisis as well, not just for the U.S., but for the world economy. And so it makes it much, much harder to reach a deal, because if you're Iran, the more the president tries to add things into this deal, the harder it is to get Iran to accept those terms. And so in his bid for a war that started for getting rid of Iran's nuclear program, for changing its leadership, Iran gains its form of a nuclear weapon, which is control of the Strait of Hormuz, and that has changed the geopolitical economy worldwide. And so in that sense, I don't think that there was preparation for that possibility. I think there was an assumption that U.S. military strikes would be so effective in taking out the leadership that the regime would topple such that they could never take control of the strait. And moreover, by eliminating their navy, their traditional navy, that they wouldn't be able to hold control over it. What I don't think the strategy anticipated was the regime surviving despite the loss of several layers of leadership, and the Iranians' use of drones and missiles and fast boats to keep control of the strait, not through patrols, but through intimidation.
0: Is that why, the description that you're putting there of Iran, is that why previous administrations over the last 47 years never went to war with Iran? Because they thought about these things. They looked at the consequences of their actions and thought, yeah, this may be something that could be a quagmire, or at least develop complications that we're not prepared to deal with, nor is the rest of the globe.
3: Yeah, in research for that story, I came across a quote that John Kerry gave several years ago about the negotiations for the 2015 deal, and he was talking about why it was so narrow. At the time, there was a lot of criticism that only dealt with the nuclear program, because he said if you try to negotiate too many things, you won't achieve anything. And in some ways, I think we're seeing that play out. Remember, this is a country of 90 million people, larger, sort of the size of Afghanistan and Venezuela combined. So we're talking about a large territory with huge economic effects on the world economy, with relations with China and Russia.

0: was always an ambitious effort for any administration. I think not having buy-in from the American public and having so many, a myriad, really, of potential outcomes made it much harder to achieve any of the sort of aims that the United States was mm-hmm. aiming for initially. And so now we're at a point where we're trying to negotiate the one thing that is having such a profound effect on the world economy, because the paradox is, in the bid to achieve these big gains, there's a risk of a big outcome, which is a global recession.
1: You know, Nancy, we are just getting some breaking news here. We are hearing multiple reports of sirens coming out of Israel, that Iran has reportedly renewed launching missiles into Israel. Just your initial reaction to this in terms of how realistic this is, and is this almost inevitable in terms of Iran's behavior towards Israel in not having come to any peace negotiations and Israel's continued attacks on Lebanon and Lebanon's response via Hezbollah?
0: Well, look, we've said that there's a ceasefire, but it's almost been in air quotes because I don't think anyone has really trusted the process. And we've seen the president reluctant to return to military operations throughout. And so I think this is a test, a very serious one by Iran, by striking into Israel to see how much the U.S. is willing to not, as General Kane said, claim that this constitutes the return to major combat operations. So this is really, I think, a test of the prospect of a ceasefire holding again, ceasefire in air quotes, given that we've seen repeated strikes by Iran into the Gulf and even by the United States into the Strait of Hormuz.
1: So give me a sense of the kind of response we might see from the United States in response to this.
0: Well, the immediate response will be to make sure that the air defenses are in place, not only for Israel, but for the large contingent of U.S. naval ships that are in the region to protect U.S. bases. And that means really protecting not forces, assets, and digging in further into the munition stockpiles, which, as you know, have been running quite low. Mm-hmm. And then longer term is trying to find a way to try to get back to the negotiating table such that these strikes don't create pressure to return to the return of fires or the end of the ceasefire, because while the president says that he's prepared to do that, what we saw in the 40 days of war is that the United States can launch a lot of firepower, but even through its most aggressive 40-day campaign, Iran retained quite a bit of its abilities, its missile program, its drone program, and so there is a limit in terms of what the resumption of strikes can do to curtail that. So I think this ultimately comes back to a deal that can only be resolved through diplomacy, but these kinds of strikes make it harder to get everybody to agree to that. So this creates a new pressure point for an already fragile process.
1: Okay. Nancy Youssef, thank you so much for joining us and also for commenting on the breaking news, everybody. And again, we are hearing reports of multiple sirens in Israel as a result of Iran having launched missiles at it. We're going to keep abreast of what's going on in the situation there and bring more to you on that as well. We also want to talk about something back here at home, what New Yorkers are saying about the president attending Game 3 of the NBA Finals, just a little ways away here at Madison Square Garden.
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1: To the chaos that's going to be existing at Madison Square Garden. If there was ever a time, if it were Barack Obama coming to the Garden, I would say stay home. Stay at the White House.
2: Let's go to MSNBC's Laura Hafley, who's outside Madison Square Garden here in New York City. So, Laura, you just learned some new information about how the president's attendance will impact fans. What did you find out?
3: That's right. We're just getting it confirmed that the United States Secret Service has chosen to completely cancel watch parties directly around MSG. That is from the NYPD. Again, the United States Secret Service making that decision in conjunction with the Knicks and the New York City Police Department. But again, all watch parties that were originally meant to be hosted near MSG are now canceled. Now, I did speak to a source familiar with this event. They told me that there will still be watch parties, one in Central Park, one in Brooklyn, but we know that New Yorkers want to be a part of this moment. It's too difficult for them to afford the actual tickets, so they wanted to be outside. They wanted to be a part of it. That no longer is going to happen for them, unfortunately. Now, again, we know because the president is coming, there are Secret Service protocols in place. The Knicks put out a press release that reads in part that fans should expect enhanced security measures when entering Madison Square Garden, including TSA-style screening procedures. We also know that fans are being asked to show up roughly 2 hours before the game. You heard Stephen A. Smith. I can't yell as loudly as he can, but the frustration from New Yorkers is real. They're basically saying if it wasn't for the president, they would be able to be standing right where I am now, right outside of Madison Square Garden, to at least get a taste of what it's like inside. There's a lot of frustration. Alex, take a listen.
4: Please, Mr. Trump, stay home. Do not jinx my Knicks, because no McDonough in the next 100 years will vote Republican, just like we haven't voted Republican since the 50s.
5: Enjoy being in New York. Enjoy the stadium. Don't be too much of a distraction, and let's keep everything about what's important, and that's Knicks basketball.
6: I read all the stuff about the Secret Service, and I know it's going to be impossible to get on this block. It's going to be a long walk-in for a lot of these fans. It's going to be hard for them to get in, but you know what? If that's what's going to need to happen to keep everybody in there safe, you know, I get it. It's going to be a pain for a lot of people to get in there.
3: I want to talk about those ticket prices again, Alex. We know nosebleeds right now are running anywhere between $8,000 to $10,000 the last I checked. So your day-to-day New Yorker is just not going to be able to go inside. So it was really special that they were going to be able to be here watching just steps away from the action. So there's a lot of heartbreak today knowing that that won't be able to happen here, Alex.
2: That is not going to endear Donald Trump to New Yorkers, that move. But we get it. For Secret Service, I mean, they have to keep everything safe. So thank you very much, Laura Hafley, outside MSG. Meantime, the big name being interviewed by the House Oversight Committee this week in the Jeffrey Epstein case.
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1: New today, Donald Trump says January 6 rioters deserve compensation for what he calls weaponization by the Biden administration, despite the DOJ confirming yesterday in legal filings the $1.8 billion fund created to do just that is not going forward.
2: The 172 people did plead guilty to assaulting police officers.
3: You know why they pled guilty?
2: Should they be exempt?
3: Because they told them they were going to jail
2: funds?
3: For 15 years if they didn't.
2: Should they?
3: They pled guilty because they were frightened. They went down. They were ushered into a building. Many of them were arrested without even
2: so
3: going into
2: okay
3: the building.
2: Would you be okay with them receiving taxpayer dollars?
3: The people were destroyed by dirty cops and by weaponization. Many of those people should be compensated.
1: Joining me now, Dave Ehrenberg, former state attorney for Palm Beach County. Hello to you, my friend. So, Dave, we have the so-called anti-weaponization fund. It was allegedly set up as a way to settle Trump's $10 billion lawsuit against the IRS. Now the DOJ is pulling the fund, and Trump says he's not particularly happy about it, but he does get to keep part of that settlement, that being his immunity from an IRS audit and his family and his businesses. Is the way this is all panning out seeming legally sound to you?
4: Not at all, Alex. This reeks of insider dealing. So as a matter of law, you cannot sue yourself and then choose not to fight it and then write yourself a multi-billion dollar check out of the taxpayer's kitty while giving your own businesses immunity from the tax laws. It violates Article 1 because it steals Congress's spending power away from it. It violates Article 3 because federal courts aren't supposed to rubber stamp collusive sham lawsuits and settlements. So if the judiciary doesn't throw this whole thing out, then the rule of law in this country just becomes a dead letter.
1: Yikes. All right. Well, the transcript from former Attorney General Pam Bondi's closed-door interview with the House Oversight Committee, that was released this week. Democrats had said that she largely put the responsibility for the handling of the Epstein files on her former deputy, Todd Blanche. And indeed, she mentioned him 96 times. FBI Director Kash Patel was mentioned 20 times. Lawmakers now want to bring them in for questioning. How important would it be to conduct these interviews under oath, especially as Blanche's confirmation to be the permanent role of Attorney General is now pending?
4: Alex, I would think that Todd Blanche, who seems to be the person who knows the most when it comes to the whole Epstein thing within the administration, should be treated at the very least like Hillary and Bill Clinton, who are forced to testify under oath with a video camera staring them in the face. And yet it seems that the committee, James Comer's committee, has a double standard. They treat some people one way and then others a different way. They give better treatment to the Republicans than the Democrats. They have politicized this investigation, and it would be nice if they treated everyone equally. And the person we have seen who seems to know the most is Todd Blanche. After all, it was Todd Blanche who interviewed Ghislaine Maxwell for 9 hours over 2 days outside of her Tallahassee prison cell. It was Todd Blanche who apparently either approved or ordered the moving of Ghislaine Maxwell, a sex trafficker, to a minimum security prison in Bryan, Texas. He has a lot to offer here. And I do think that Pam Bondi is right that you could see that he took over this matter as Pam Bondi started to recede in the background on Epstein. It was Blanche who was out front. By the way, this does show you that the reason why Pam Bondi was fired had very little to do with Epstein, or else Todd Blanche wouldn't have become the next attorney general.
1: Good point there. On Wednesday, the House Oversight Committee is set to interview Bill Gates about his knowledge and experience with Jeffrey Epstein. And Gates says he regrets knowing the sex offender. But do you expect him to bring revelations to their investigation? Is he going to have a lot to share?
4: I don't think so. I think it's going to be very different than Sarah Kellen. That was really something because she actually named names. She named three potential co-conspirators. We were told for a while there are no other co-conspirators, right? This is done. Todd Blanche has said, we're moving on. No more Dawkins are being produced. So if Bill Gates continues with that momentum and names, I'd be shocked. I do think it's interesting, though, that Bill Gates is going to be testifying because it does show that even though Jeffrey Epstein had a lot of power and a lot of prestige and a lot of rich friends, ultimately, the bell tolls for thee. Ultimately, these folks like Bill Gates, no matter how rich and powerful, they're going to have to answer questions. And so hopefully we'll get something out of it. I'm just not expecting that much.
1: Okay. Come back next weekend. Let's see what we do find out, my friend. Thank you much.
4: Thanks, Alex.
1: In the name of love, a new poll about pride. Next.
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0: interesting to see whether Israel does decide to respond. It's most likely that they will, and whether, in fact, the U.S. military will also get involved. And if the U.S. military does get involved and they carry out attacks from air bases within Kuwait and Bahrain, then we could see an Iranian retaliation into the Gulf countries once again, as we've seen over the last 10 days or so. Remember, Kuwait's international airport was struck, where people were killed and dozens of people were injured as a result. So this will be a tense night tonight as Iran launches these rockets into Israel, and we'll have to wait and see what the response is from the Israeli military, Alex.
1: What do you think is going to be the greater Middle East response and reaction to this? I guess more reaction than response. We hope that it doesn't become any more of a complicated situation there with any military action. But the reaction will be what?
0: Well, look, I think there'll be a lot of concern this evening right across the Gulf regions, particularly here in the UAE, because they will not want to see a further escalation of this conflict. Remember, Alex, over the last 10 days, we've seen that kind of tit-for-tat fighting. I mean, I think it's actually been more than tit-for-tat, given the rocket fires we saw on Kuwait's airport, given the attacks in Bahrain, given the U.S. attacks on military bases in southern Iran. It's really ramped up over the last 10 days or so, but it hasn't led to all-out conflict. It's not led to all-out war. And I think that maybe gives us a signal that President Trump is still very keen to get a deal and to get out of this conflict. But this move by Iran tonight and a potential retaliation from Israel, if we do see that, could potentially see us with an escalation in this conflict. And that will be a major concern for many countries in this region.
1: Does that then lead, Inzamam, to a major concern that there could be a widening fissure being created between the goals of President Trump and the goals of Prime Minister Netanyahu?
0: Well, we've seen that kind of tension between those two leaders over the last couple of weeks. Remember, there was a very tense and heated phone call between President Trump and Prime Minister Benjamin Netanyahu a few days ago, where President Trump was unhappy with his escalation and wanting to send in more troops into Israel and this attack on Beirut. Look, today, the Israeli military carried out that attack on Beirut. We haven't had a response directly from the president as to how he feels about that, but we do know there have been significant disagreements between the two men. So I think we'll have to see what the Israeli response is, whether Benjamin Netanyahu speaks directly with Trump to see how Israel can respond. But certainly there will be those cracks growing between the two men as a result of this.
1: Okay. Inzamam Rashid from Dubai, thank you so much for joining us on this developing and breaking news story. Appreciate you. And that is going to do it for me on this edition of Alex Foote Reports. I'll see you tomorrow, 2 p.m. Eastern, and we'll, of course, be back next Saturday and Sunday at 1 p.m. Eastern. Deadline White House Weekend, next.
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1: There you have it. In between naps, the explicit and said out loud reason Donald Trump chose Bill Pulte, a man with zero, zilch, no intelligence experience, to become his acting director of national intelligence to, quote, look into rigged elections, about which we repeat Bill Barr, John Durham, every Republican who has looked at this has said there is zero evidence of any election rigging or voter fraud across multiple investigations across multiple states. Donald Trump said he is now, though, going to bring the housing guy on to find what Brad Raffensperger and Brian Kemp and Steve Ducey and Bill Barr and John Durham and Mr. Rosen and the list goes on and on and on couldn't find. Pulte, a housing guy, temporarily appointed in an acting capacity, is going to find it. Today, in a revealing new interview with the Wall Street Journal, Donald Trump gave even more insight into what he has asked Pulte to do during his short position as an acting director of national intelligence in America. Quote, in an interview with the Wall Street Journal Friday, Trump said he has privately told Pulte that he believes the Office of the Director of National Intelligence, or ODNI, which oversees 18 federal intelligence agencies and units, is unnecessary and or too big. I'd like to see it smaller. I think there are a lot of people in there that shouldn't be there, Trump said, pointing to holdovers from the Biden and Obama administrations. Asked whether he is calling on Pulte to fire people, Trump said he wants him to start that process, adding that his eventual nominee to serve in the role permanently should continue that work. So from the man who originally had zero respect for the work of the men and women of the United States intelligence community, beginning in his first term with a highly offensive speech he made in front of the CIA, in front of the wall where stars of people who die serving their country, literally namelessly, that's why there are stars on that wall instead of names, Trump started talking about his election win. Who can forget this moment?
2: People came to me, Dan Coats came to me and some others. They said they think it's Russia. I have President Putin. He just said it's not Russia. I will say this. I don't see any reason why it would be.
1: Because I have Dan Coats and Vladimir Putin. To now, fast forward to an apparent wholesale firing of the very people who worked for Dan Coats across the very agencies that are supposed to keep our country and our country's secrets safe. It's where we begin the hour with some of our most favorite experts and friends. Former director of the CIA, our senior national security and intelligence analyst, John Brennan, is back. Also back with us, former assistant special agent in charge of the FBI and national security and intelligence analyst, Michael Feinberg's back. Also joining us, legal analyst Barbara McQuaid. She's a former U.S. attorney, now a law professor at the University of Michigan. She also has a brand new book out called The Fix. God, do we need that? Saving America from the Corruption of a Mob-Style Government. We'll get to the book in a second. Director Brennan, I start with you. Every time you think that the Trump story can't get more diabolical, he does something like put Bill Pulte in charge of the intelligence agencies.
3: Well, Nicole, as we've said many times before, Donald Trump's reckless moves are unsurprising. And, you know, we've talked over the past number of years about how Trump has been following the authoritarian playbook, not just the cult of personality and the brazen and wide-scale corruption, but gaining control of the instruments of government and governance. And the intelligence security services are the ones that I think he has feared most, which is why he put people like Kash Patel in charge of FBI and Todd Blanche in charge of the Department of Justice. And now with someone like Bill Pulte, who, as you pointed out, doesn't have any intelligence experience whatsoever, and is putting him in there basically as an attack dog, as a pit bull, to see what he can find and put between his teeth to be able to misrepresent, I think, the facts of the Russian interference in elections, and trying to make the case that the 2020 election, where Joe Biden was elected, was rigged. I think Bill Pulte is somebody who is going to, you know, salute, you know, smartly to Donald Trump and do what he wants. But it's highly demoralizing to the workforce. It just shows that Donald Trump has total disregard for the value and the worth and the professionals in the intelligence community. And so, again, this is just another indicator that Donald Trump is trying to gut those institutions that really help keep this country safe and secure. And he doesn't care about the impact on our national security. He, again, is going to continue to do whatever it is that's going to advance his own personal, whether it be his personal political fortunes, financial fortunes, his brand, or whatever else. And gutting the institution of the Director of National Intelligence, I think, would be such a bad move. As you point out, we have 18 intelligence agencies that need to be orchestrated. And there really is a requirement that you have somebody of integrity, of experience, and qualification who is able to conduct the orchestra of the U.S. intelligence community. And so I really am quite fearful. And I know that my former colleagues who remain in the community are quite fearful about what lies ahead.
1: Michael Feinberg, let me just try to dismantle some of the bullshit that I've heard from Republicans lately. I was in the government when this post was created. I think John Negroponte might have been one of the first people to have this job, and it was to oversee all the intelligence agencies, and people like General Hayden were at NSA, George Tenet, I think, was the director of the CIA. And some of the spin from Republicans is that you can put a, you know, lunatic like Bill Pulte, the housing guy there, as his third official job in the executive branch because the people doing the work at the other agencies. It's not a different group of people, though, who are worrying about cyber threats from Iran or terrorism threats from ISIS. It's the same group of people. And if you have a jackass like Bill Pulte overseeing or looking over your shoulder, the people who are supposed to protect the homeland, which the Republicans who have expressed this theory of the case have suggested to me lately, those people will be distracted because Bill Pulte is suddenly rifling through their files looking at, I don't know, the Italian space laser insane theory from 2020, trying to avenge Donald Trump's humiliating defeat. Just talk about how small and how vital the work of the national intelligence agencies is.
4: It's incredibly vital because it is essentially, to quote an old movie about the intelligence community, they're not usually the aggressive ones in government. On the contrary, they're the ones who are providing the executive branch with the information needed to stop wars. At a time when the world is more dangerous than ever before, when we have multiple near-peer rivals threatening our interests, you want an intelligence community that is going to, as much as I hate this phrase, speak truth to power. You don't need an intelligence community to tell you when you're right. You need them to tell you when you're about to make a mistake. And if your number one qualification is fealty and sycophancy to the president, you're not going to get that. And there's one other really deleterious effect of this nomination or this appointment. You know, in economics, there's Gresham's law, which is that good money drives out bad. And you know, in the intelligence, or bad money drives out good. In the intelligence community, bad leadership drives out good leadership because the people who take on those roles at the FBI, the CIA, the Fort, other places, they're principled, they're patriotic, they're idealistic. And when they see somebody come in taking a wrecking ball to the agency's ability to manifest and epitomize those qualities, they realize it's not somewhere they could work anymore. And all of a sudden, you get a lot of lackeys. And as I said earlier, you get people who are not going to tell the president when he's wrong, and the president's going to make bad decisions. That's not a risk we can take in this geopolitical landscape.
1: Well, I mean, Michael, New York Times is reporting that that is what happened in the meeting with Benjamin Netanyahu and the entire national security team, that They gave him one set of assessments. Netanyahu gave him another, and he didn't go with the recommendations or the feedback or the reaction to Netanyahu's presentation that his own cabinet advanced or sought to object to, I should say. They didn't really oppose him publicly. But what does this moment look like for national security professionals before Pulte gets there? It seems like they already have the opposite of the wind at their back.
4: I mean, I guess we're going from near despair inducing to existential dread causing. Yeah. And it's going to get worse. The intelligence community, you know, because of the movies, people think it's all what, you know, you'd refer to as pipe hitters, people with special operations experience who are jetting around the world alternately in tuxedos or tactical equipment and overthrowing governments. That is not remotely what they do. They are PhD holders. They are people who acutely understand social science research methods. They are people who speak multiple languages, who understand how to use cultural norms to recruit somebody to want to work with the United States. There are more soft skills than hard skills, and there's more intellect than brawn. There's a place for both, but the former is overwhelmingly more important. And intelligent people, patriotic people, don't want to work for partisan idiots. I don't know how to put it more straightforward than that. And not only do they not want to do the work, they can't do it because people like Bill Pulte or Tulsi Gabbard or Kash Patel or John Ratcliffe don't want to let them.
1: Yeah, it's about as blunt as that. Barbara McQuaid, let me read you from this letter to the Senate Intelligence Committee from 28 former service secretaries and retired general and flag officers who served under every American president from JFK to Biden. Quote, "The appointment of an ill-suited acting director could materially harm U.S. national security. Any prioritization of political considerations over strategic imperatives cedes advantage to our adversaries. So do errors of judgment arising from insufficient expertise. Our men and women in uniform rely upon the quality and integrity of intelligence gathered and analyzed by the 18 agencies under the director's jurisdiction. With U.S. forces engaged in active operations abroad, there's no margin for error." Every sort of frame of you would think that at a moment of war, we wouldn't do something this reckless and crazy is gone in 2.0, right? Of course, this is the moment that Donald Trump will pick a person who runs the housing agency to go run ODNI for a short period to go pursue his election conspiracies. But the reality is that for those of us living on Earth One and for the men and women of the military who live on Earth One, whether they like it or not, this is who will be in charge of the agencies while their lives are at risk in the Middle East and around the world.
5: Yes, and as that letter points out, there's really two big concerns here. One is the lack of experience. Even though the Director of National Intelligence by statute is supposed to be someone with extensive intelligence experience, we get Bill Pulte, whose experience has all been in the housing industry. No experience whatsoever in intelligence. And for all the reasons we just heard, that's an incredibly dangerous thing, especially at a time when we are at war with a country that the U.S. considers a state sponsor of terrorism. So it's incredibly dangerous to put someone there. President Trump has said, well, it's only for 7 months. 7 months? So much can happen in 7 months. That's a very long period of time when it comes to national security. But the other threat that that letter highlights is not just his lack of experience, but his political motivations. We have seen Bill Pulte be the one who, when he is in possession in his housing jobs of documents that he can dig through and try to project mortgage fraud claims on people that he knows President Trump is looking to go after, like Adam Schiff and Letitia James, when he is sicking the U.S. government on Adam Schiff and cheering him on to go after Jerome Powell. We see that Bill Pulte is at his core, a political actor, not a public servant. And so we now have this dual threat of a lack of experience and someone who is motivated by pleasing his boss politically in one of the nation's most sensitive national security positions.
6: As both sitting and retired judges sound the alarm about Donald Trump's incessant attacks on the rule of law, the threats against judges and the judiciary are multiplying with potentially very real and dangerous consequences. Our friend Judge Esther Salas will join us on that topic.
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0: Good afternoon. We have breaking news here at MS Now headquarters in New York City. Israel says Iran has launched missiles toward their country in the first such bombardment since a ceasefire took effect in April. I'm going to bring in MS Now contributor Inzamam Rashid joining us from Dubai. Inzi, tell me, what do we know about what has transpired in the last few hours?
1: Yes, so we've had a number of missiles and rockets fired into Israel from Iranian territory, as you said, of April. Now, the Israeli military have said that they've intercepted all of those missiles and drones that have come into Israel. We don't have any confirmation whether there has been any damage as a result of those Iranian rockets. But this has come today after Israel targeted Beirut, the outskirts of Beirut inside Lebanon, something which they've been threatening to do for some time. And today they carried out those attacks inside Beirut. As a result, Iran felt that it couldn't stay quiet and has targeted Israel with this barrage of rockets this evening. Now, we were getting signals from Iran today that they would carry out some form of attack. Let me just read you what Iran's parliamentary speaker, Mohammad Ghalibaf, who is also the chief negotiator when it comes to the negotiations between the US and Iran. This is what he said today. He said that they are neither committed to a ceasefire nor believe in dialogue. And by demonstrating through the naval blockade and violation of agreements regarding Lebanon, that they only understand the language of power. Now, this is specifically talking about the US. But he goes on to say the naval blockade against the Iranian nation and America's green light today to the Zionist regime turn American and regime bases and assets in the region into legitimate targets. The hand of our armed forces is open as always, leaving that note clearly with the fact that there could be some military aggression. And we've seen that now tonight from Iran by targeting Israel as a result. Now, in the last few minutes, Israeli military have said that they believe that the threat is over and that Israeli citizens are now allowed to leave the protected spaces in all areas across the country. That was a note by the IDF on Telegram. But this was a particular targeted attack towards northern Israel. So there were a lot of sirens that had been sounded in that part of the country. And of course, that's where the fighting between Israel and Hezbollah has been taking place. Israel launching many rockets and airstrikes into south of Lebanon, and Hezbollah targeting northern Israel in that war, which has been going on and has been intensifying over the last few weeks. And essentially, that's why tonight Iran has decided to launch these rockets. Now, what will be interesting is to see whether Israel does respond tonight, Antonia, whether also the US gets involved. I don't think they will do, because we know President Trump

0: Trump wants to get out of this conflict. He wants to try and get a deal done. We've seen these tit-for-tat fighting between the US and Iran take place over the last 10 days or so. And as a result, we haven't seen all-out war. Tonight is a bit of an escalation, but I don't think it will turn out into that all-out war, because both sides do essentially want to get out of this conflict and want to get a deal. But it will be interesting to see how Israel responds this evening, if they do respond this evening. And also, if the US does want to get involved, whether it targets Iran once again from some of the bases in the likes of Kuwait or Bahrain, where, of course, we've seen Iran target those countries in the last 10 days, a huge attack on Kuwait's international airport, killing people and injuring dozens more as well. So the Gulf countries, even where I am tonight in the UAE, will be on high alert as a result of this aggression by Iran, Antonia.
1: Well, Inzi, you know, Barak Ravid at Axios, he is reporting that President Trump tells him, I'm going to call Netanyahu right now and tell him not to strike back. And I'm curious what you read into that. The president so quickly basically sending the signal that he's going to try to shut this down before it escalates any further. But it's also very clear that whatever Israel may do, Iran will interpret as the U.S. being party to it, just because of the nature of the way that this whole war began in the first place.
0: Yeah, exactly. Iran sees that as what Israel does is what the U.S. is doing. And what the U.S. is doing, well, Israel is part of that as well. Just very briefly, Fox News are also reporting that the U.S. president has said to them directly, what I would suggest to Iran is you've shot your missiles, that's enough, urging Iran, excuse me, to get back to the table and make a deal. But interesting what he's said to Axios, that he'll get on the phone and have a discussion directly with Benjamin Netanyahu. Because remember, these two men over the last couple of weeks haven't necessarily seen eye to eye. In fact, President Trump held a pretty fiery phone call with Prime Minister Benjamin Netanyahu, attacking him as to why he would carry out attacks in Beirut, telling him to stand down any interference into Lebanon. And that was a pretty fiery phone call. And now I think once again, this escalation today by Israel into Beirut will raise a lot of eyebrows within Trump's inner circle and within himself. And that will be an interesting dynamic to see how those two men continue this relationship, because clearly they're not seeing eye to eye right now when it comes to Lebanon. And as a result, Iran is getting frustrated by the fighting inside of Lebanon. And today, clearly, it was too much for them to sit back and take it. They've now launched a series of rockets into Israel. We don't know the extent of damage that has been caused yet. The IDF say that they've intercepted all of those missiles as of yet. But clearly, this is seen as an escalation this evening.
1: Inzamam Rashid from Dubai, thank you so much. Please stick with us. We're going to continue to cover this breaking news when we return from a quick break.
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0: And joining us now is General Barry McCaffrey, MS Now military analyst and a retired four-star general. General, it's great to have you on this breaking news. I want just your gut reaction to what we're hearing is happening in Israel right now. And if this ceasefire is effectively, in your view, falling apart.
1: By the way, one comment. Mr. Rashid, our MS Now reporter on the ground in the Middle East, one of the best people on TV. It's astonishing his grasp of the details of this conflict as it unrolls. Look, at the end of the day, what we see now, I think, is both Iran and the United States think they're at war with each other, not with the Israelis, not with the Gulf states. They're both hitting out at proxies. They're trying to not have a massive escalation. Both Mr. Trump and the Iranians think they have the strategic advantage. I believe it's probably the strategic advantage is Iranian. And so we're trying to move toward not a ceasefire, but some kind of stable opening of the straits and some accommodation, however weak it will be, on the nuclear question. So Trump now being out in public saying, we're not going to respond, and we're going to order the Israelis to not respond. And by the way, the Israeli strike was in retaliation for a Hezbollah strike on northern Israel. So I think Mr. Trump says, I got to get out of this war, no matter how it takes place.
0: Well, General, do you believe Israel will listen to him? The president telling Barak Ravid at Axios that he's going to get on the phone and tell Netanyahu right now not to strike back. But we've sort of been here before. Iran has made it incredibly clear that they see Lebanon as part of the broader sort of puzzle that they're trying to solve in these negotiations. There's really, to them, no scenario in which they can reach an effective deal where there is no ceasefire in Lebanon. But we know that the Israelis do not feel prepared to do that at this time. So do you think the prime minister will actually listen to President Trump if that's what he tells him to do?
1: No question. I think Netanyahu's got to respond to Trump in the short run, and in the longer term, we may see a change. I think in the longer term, we're going to find the Israelis turning down the $3 billion a year in military aid we give them and taking a more independent course. Israel has lost credibility, the Democratic Party, and some in the Republican Party. So automatic support by the U.S. for Israel is now in question, which I think is sad. Having said that, it's clear to me that Netanyahu will be told to stand down. Hezbollah is a continuing serious threat to the existence of Israel. They're doing extremely well tactically on the battlefield. They've started using remotely piloted vehicles with, you know, 81 millimeter mortar rounds on them. The Israelis are taking extremely heavy casualties for them. So it's a position fraught with danger for Israel, but they will respond to Mr. Trump, and Trump is desperate to get out of this whole affair. I think he won't get the HEU material, weaponized missile material in Iran. He may get opening of the straits, but the Iranians think they can wait him out and that they have the upper hand, and they're probably correct.
0: General, I want you to take a listen to some remarks the president made earlier about the current state of play here.
2: If we make a deal, now we're friendly, we'll all go together. It'll be our equipment. We'll take it out and destroy it, whether it's on site or whether we take it off site. And we will go with them or without them, but we won't have people shooting at us, okay? Now, if we don't make a deal, then we're going to take them out militarily very harshly. And we'll wait till we do that before we go, in which case we'll have safety either way.
0: That's from the president's interview that aired earlier this morning with Meet the Press with Kristen Welker. And I'm curious what you read from the president there. It's frankly, to me, a bit hard to follow how he views the next stage of an attempted peace agreement here.
1: Well, look, the fissile material the Iranians have at 60% grade enrichment, probably 1,000 pounds of it, maybe 10, 11 nuclear weapons, they are not going to give it up. And by the way, it's probably buried in two or three different locations by U.S. air attack from 12 months ago. There's another 10 tons of fissile material that in the course of a year or so could also be weapons grade. To get this stuff out would require a presence on the ground, a significant engineering effort. It's going to be difficulty to, if they were damaged, from extricating this fissile material from the surrounding underground passageways. So I don't think it's going to happen. I think there's going to be some lesser commitment to further negotiations and to a commitment which they've made in the past that, no, we're not trying to create nuclear weapons, which they clearly are doing. You know, it's 3 to 5% enrichment of uranium for commercial reactor electricity purposes. There's no reason for them to have this program except they're going for a nuclear weapon. My conclusion is within 5 years, they're going to have nuclear weapons. And this war in some ways accelerated and underscored to the Iranians the value of being a nuclear power.
0: Given what you've just said, then, General, would that basically mean that this White House, this administration, has completely bungled this? If you believe that they're going to have nuclear weapons within 5 years after everything that's transpired over the last few months, is that not a complete strategic loss and disaster?
1: I think so. You know, the tactical victory of U.S. Air Force and naval power with U.S. Army protective missile defense system has been simply incredible. We have lost essentially 2 aircraft to enemy fire with 21,000 strikes on Iran between the U.S. and the IDF. So the U.S. Navy and Air Force in particular should be proud of what they've done. And much of their conventional military power has either been destroyed or damaged, but not enough to tip the strategic balance, because what's at question is nuclear weapons, the fissile material, and opening the straits. Opening the straits is going to be an even bigger embarrassment to us if it turns out that Iran has a continuing tenuous control of who's allowed to go in and out. Trump had no dialogue with our allies before he started this conflict. So the Persian Gulf states, Saudi Arabia, Egypt, no one supported initiating this war. We're in a very difficult, complex, and dangerous situation now from U.S. foreign policy.
0: General Barry McCaffrey, stay with us if you can. I want to bring into the conversation now MS Now White House reporter Jake Traylor. He's standing there at the White House right now. So, Jake, tell me, what are you hearing from your sources there about how they viewed what's transpired between Israel and Iran over the last few hours and their concerns about what may happen next?
3: I mean, look, Antonia, there's no good way to spin it here. The folks that I'm talking to right now, White House officials, familiar with the situation, familiar with the briefings backstage, behind the scenes going on right now. A lot of what I'm getting is just encouragement to pause. To one person literally texted me just now to chill for a moment, to let things transpire. One White House official said, give things a moment, because the president is going to very likely speak with Netanyahu and discourage him, essentially, from trying to retaliate in any type of way. This is something, though, I think you guys were airing some of the footage of the president in the NBC interview with Kristen Welker. It's just really notable, some of the confusing but strength and confidence President Trump was speaking about one way or another. This is going to be done shortly. It's not going to take much longer, either with brunt force or with cooperation. The United States is going to go in and get all this enriched uranium. Talked about using intense military force and resuming things if necessary. The president projecting a lot of power there, and then just a few hours later, seeing this attack from Iran on Israel take place, which hasn't happened, as we know, since that April ceasefire. There's just a real contrast there in terms of who has the upper hand here. It very much feels like a flex from Iran in this moment. But the folks that I'm talking to that are familiar with what's going on, that are White House officials, are saying to just give it a moment, let the president intervene here. This is, as we know, not something that the U.S. or that the White House had any coordination or conjunction with when it comes to the Israeli initial strikes on Lebanon. And they were clearly unaware that something to this caliber was taking place until it did. But I'm being told from folks right now to pause for a moment and let the president get involved. But again, I'll just note, Antonio, that really stark contrast here. The ongoing question in these intense moments as this war now literally hits day 100 is who has the upper hand here? Because President Trump repeatedly says this is ending any moment now. He has leverage. I think my counting may be wrong, but I believe at least about 8 times the president has said we were very close to a deal in the course of the past 3 or 4 months. And then there continue to be these massive road bumps in the way, this being the latest one. But in this moment, White House officials are telling me, pause briefly, let the president intervene, see if that leads to any resolve.
0: Well, Jake, you describe it there as a pretty interesting contrast. But I think for some people who've been watching this unfold over the last few months, they may feel that it looks a little bit more like a struggle from this administration to accept some of the basic facts and reality at this stage. You may have just heard my conversation with General Barry McCaffrey, where he says in his assessment here, it appears Iran actually has the upper hand, not President Trump. Do you get any sense from your relationships, your sources at the White House, that there's an acceptance of that fact? Because it seems difficult to come to an agreement to sort out all of these very complicated points here. If you can't accept that Iran's sort of power and powerful position is materially different than it was just a few months ago.
3: That's the hang up here, Antonia, is as I talk, and this is happening today, but it's been a conversation that I feel like I've been having with these White House officials for literally since the war began here, is for this thing to actually conclude, there to be peace in a true ceasefire that's not shaky, that actually sticks, a reasonable peace deal met. For the president to walk away here with some level of success, it means he needs to be able to point to something and say, they had enriched uranium before, they don't now. They were close to building a nuclear weapon, now there's no shot of them doing that and anywhere in the near future. The massive hangup, Antonia, as we know, and White House officials privately will concede this, they will not obviously publicly do so. The problem in this moment is there is no clear difference. Despite us, what we have is in large ways eradicate a lot of their military capabilities. As long as that enriched uranium is there, as long as they have control of it, as long as it still rests, even under that rubble, there's always that potential. And so a lot of the struggle right now, I was talking with the White House official last week who went on about how the worst thing that can happen at this moment in time is that just peace is reached, a deal is signed by President Trump, and he can't look back and point and say this 100 days later, after war, after some U.S. Military have died, after billions of dollars spent, after spiked gas prices, after inflation, grocery prices, all these things that war brings on, that the president says, hold on, it's worth it. If he can't point anything, one White House official told me that's the worst case scenario. And so we heard the president in that interview with Welker today speaking about how he's not going to give anything on the enriched uranium. He said that there was essentially a deal in place that said that no nuclear weapon would be pursued by Iran, but that they'd still potentially have access to that enriched uranium in the future. And Trump said, no way, not enough. It has to be a full, complete eradication of that uranium energy from Iran, overseen by the United States. It's obviously clear here that Iran is not willing to capitulate with that, or we would have a peace deal in that moment. So as we talk about this upper hand, underhand, Trump's attempting to project upper hand, but it is clear here, too, that Iran still clearly has some strength and is attempting to flex it in this really unique moment in time.
0: Yeah, absolutely. They are trying to send a message to President Trump, to the entire region. In fact, Jake Traylor, thank you so much for your incredible reporting. Stay close and let us know if you get more information from the White House in the coming minutes and hours. We're going to continue covering this breaking news after a short break.
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0: On the phone now, we have MS Now senior national security reporter David Rode. David, Iran has fired missiles at Israel for the first time since the ceasefire. What do these developments signal to you?
1: The clearest thing is that we're very far from a peace deal that would end this fighting. President Trump just gave an interview to NBC News yesterday. You probably referred to this already in earlier coverage, saying that, you know, the U.S. and Iran are very close to a deal. This is a major setback. And even before the launch of these Iranian missiles, multiple officials in the region and diplomats in the Middle East said the two sides remain far apart on at least three key issues. So this is an escalation by Iran, and it's just, I'm not sure if, you know, what happens next, but this is another sign that the conflict continues.
0: I'm sure you also saw, David, that Barak Ravid at Axios is reporting that Trump is trying to get in touch with Netanyahu right now, that he told him he's going to tell him not to strike back. What's going on in the relationship between the prime minister and President Trump? We know that they had an explosive phone call just a few days ago that became public. Both sides ended up acknowledging it at several turns here. Israel has really disrupted the peace process in the view of many American military analysts. And so what do you imagine Trump is asking Netanyahu to do here? And what role does he play in Trump being able to get the narrative back to where he wanted it to be on Meet the Press this morning?
1: It's a crucial role that Netanyahu plays. He will, as you've said, Trump will tell Netanyahu or maybe order him to not retaliate, i.e. not fire Israeli missiles at Iran itself or carry out Israeli airstrikes on Iran. And the frustration, I think, from some people in the Trump administration is that the continued fighting between Hezbollah and Israel. To be fair to Israel, Hezbollah has violated the ceasefire repeatedly in Lebanon, and they are causing it. But the Israeli forces, with Netanyahu's approval, have carried out very heavy retaliatory strikes. The latest example was this morning in some southern suburbs of Beirut. And, you know, those heavy strikes prompted Iran to say, you know, this ceasefire, that Israel is violating the ceasefire. This was supposed to be a ceasefire that included Lebanon. And so Iran said, we launched these missiles today as a response to Israel's attack in southern Beirut. So it's this dynamic that Trump is trying to end. There's some, you know, I think pressure from the Israeli right wing for Netanyahu to continue hammering targets, Hezbollah targets in Lebanon. But the more Israel does that, the less it helps the U.S. peace talks with Iran.
0: I'm going to read a new statement from the Revolutionary Guard. Our acceptance of the ceasefire on April 9th was conditional on a ceasefire on all fronts. Tonight's operation was a warning. And if aggressions are repeated, the responses will be broader. I'm going to bring into the conversation now military analyst and retired United States Army Lieutenant General Mark Hertling. General, it's always good to see you. I'm just going to let you sort of reflect on what I was just talking about there with David Rode, what we're seeing unfold here tonight. Iran describing this right now as sending a signal to the U.S. clearly and to Israel, too. What do you imagine comes next?
2: Antonia, this is fascinating. I've been listening to John McCaffrey, who I admire a great deal, and David just lined up some interesting things. The only thing I would suggest is that Iran isn't the one that broke the ceasefire. Iran has repeatedly warned that any Israeli strike in and around Beirut would trigger a response from them. Israel struck Beirut anyway, and now Tehran has responded. The question now becomes, what's next? This is a typical military action, reaction, counteraction drill. What we're talking about, too, is two allies, Israel and the United States, having two different perspectives on what comes next. If Israel next responds by striking deep inside of Iran, which I would expect them possibly to do, or conducting another highly visible attack against Hezbollah leadership in Beirut, Tehran will rightfully, in my view, conclude that it must escalate further. At that point, President Trump now has a conundrum. They can find themselves either supporting their ally, Israel, while simultaneously trying to prevent a regional war. That's the challenge here. What we have is the United States and Israel are going after two different objectives. President Trump wants to get out of this with a nuclear deal. Prime Minister Netanyahu realizes he has an opportunity to really hurt Iran, but also to damage Hezbollah significantly, one of Iran's proxy. So while we may think that Washington has been urging restraint after the Beirut strike, because officials in this administration understand that Iran had publicly declared Beirut a red line, now that Iran has responded, the White House has to think about what their new priorities are. Is this a limited signaling strike by Iran or the beginning of a broader campaign? I would expect, as I said earlier, Israel would feel compelled to respond, and that the danger now is that each side believes it's responding to the other side's escalation. And that's how, unfortunately, conflicts expand and we spin off into uncharted territory. So the immediate military impact may be limited, but the political significance of the alliance between Netanyahu and Trump, between Israel and the United States, between Iran and its proxies in Hezbollah, is all placing additional stress on an already fragile negotiation and ceasefire efforts, where, as David Rose just said, both sides are seeing this from a very different perspective.
0: General, I only have a few seconds left, but I want to ask you about what your friend, General Barry McCaffrey, shared with me. He said a few things that struck me. First, that he believes that essentially Iran has the upper hand here. And then that in his view, it's very likely Iran will fully have a nuclear weapon within 5 or so years, given what's transpired. And it reminded me of what Robert Pape has argued, which is that Iran may emerge from all of this as sort of a fourth global power. When you talk about the sort of downstream effects here and the global consequences, do you think that's a possibility?
2: Yeah, I do. And I think John McCaffrey is absolutely right. And it's not only, you know, I'm going to say two things about that. One, Iran could conclude that they have a stronger economic power than any nuclear power. And that's by continuous closing of the Strait of Hormuz. But I'll say one more thing to add to what John McCaffrey said. And as I said before, I admire him greatly. He's a mentor of mine. We're going to see other Gulf nations understand that the pursuit of nuclear weapons is an important national defense initiative. So this could create really a race to nuclear weapons by a lot of countries that hadn't considered right. that before, and seeing how much that nuclear threat can cause problems on a political environment is certainly something that I think many other Gulf nations understand, and not just the Gulf nations, but other nations around the world.
0: Absolutely. Well, General Hertling, I know that I'll get to speak with you a little later this evening. Our coverage of this is going to continue after a short break. You're going to see my friend Rev Al Sharpton on Politics Nation.
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0: Good evening and welcome to Politics Nation, tonight's lead 100 Days of War. We begin tonight with breaking news out of the Middle East. In the past hour, Iran has fired ballistic missiles at northern Israel. It is the first such attack since a ceasefire paused the fighting 2 months ago, and it comes on the 100th day of the conflict. It also comes after Israel bombarded the southern outskirts of the Lebanese capital, Beirut, part of an Israeli campaign against the Iranian ally Hezbollah. Moments ago, Fox News reported that President Trump told one of its reporters, quote, "What I would suggest to Iran, you've shot your missiles, that's enough, get back to the table and make a deal." MS Now White House reporter Jake Traylor at the White House with the latest.
1: Yeah, Reverend, I just spoke, got off the phone with a White House official who is detailing to me some of the thinking behind the scenes inside and around the White House right now. And I want to read one quote from a White House official that I just spoke to, who essentially said that the recent negotiations with Iran, this is a quote, in many ways has exposed some fundamental miscalculations from Trump and the White House. And I want to elaborate a little bit on what they're referring to. A lot of what that White House official went on to say is the level that Iran is willing to go in some of this ongoing war and this conflict, the willingness they have to, in some ways, see their economy tank, their people be in pain, is further than what President Trump initially understood it to be, according to this official. And so in this moment, I think there's a really clear and interesting contrast in language from President Trump that we heard in that new interview on NBC with Kristen Welker, and then what we're seeing right now. Because earlier today in that interview, we saw the president projecting a lot of confidence in a deal getting close, saying essentially one way or another, there will be peace with Iran, and there will also be a complete removal of any potential of nuclear capabilities of Iran and in that region. And then we see, you know, hours later, this responsive attack from Iran on Israel. Now, that White House official that I just spoke to told me that President Trump imminently intends to speak with Israeli Prime Minister Netanyahu and encourage him to not retaliate really in any way, that any form of escalation here is going to make peace further and further away. But this is something that just feels like a precipice moment of sorts. And I know it feels like we've had a lot of these. I believe at least 7 or 8 times President Trump at moments has said we are close to reaching a peace deal. And then there's been some bump along the way. But this feels like a really unique moment where if there is retaliation, this attack from Iran on Israel is the first time since that really crucial, shaky April ceasefire began. And if we do not see that hold here, this could be a re-escalation into the war. That's something that this White House official told me President Trump does not want to see. I heard from multiple White House officials over just the past few minutes to give it a moment, let the president intervene, let him speak with Netanyahu, and hopefully respond publicly by saying that there's some confidence that things will not ensue here. But at this moment, there's a lot up in the air. That White House official, though, really importantly telling me imminently President Trump will speak with Israeli Prime Minister Netanyahu.
0: Jake, let me follow up on that, because President Trump has been insisting that a deal is close at hand. How's the administration explaining what appears to be an escalation or at least a return to hostilities on this 100th day of war?
1: Yeah, Reverend, I mean, look, quite frankly, they're struggling to explain it away. And that's because in one moment when we have Trump saying a deal is really close, and in the next moment we have Iran striking Israel in a surprise manner, that's tough to square that circle, Reverend. And so the folks that I'm talking to right now have just continued to say, give it a moment and let the president work it out. But for us that have been covering this for now 100 days, though this moment feels new, and there is now new intense pressure over this because we have Iran striking Israel, what's not new is the president insinuating in some way, look, things are getting close, we are almost towards a peace deal, and then something happening that gets in the way. I will say, to highlight that interview that Trump had with Kristen Welker of NBC, one thing he noted was that when it comes to the enriched uranium, he said folks on both sides were essentially okay with where things stood. The president said that he himself did not like the idea of leaving any door open where in the future Iran could still contain and get back any of that enriched uranium. The president said there is no, 10 years down the line they have access to that enriched uranium. The only way he will sign a peace deal is if he can ensure they have no access to it going forward. And that's a massive sticking point because Iran has not capitulated to that and has not indicated in any way that they ultimately will, despite Trump saying sometimes that they're open to it. We've not heard that yet from the Iranian side. And so White House officials, to answer your question, are struggling to say that the president has an upper hand in this moment when hours after he says that, we see an attack like this that we just saw moments ago.
0: All right, Jake, listen to President Trump on Meet the Press today that you referred to.
2: If we make a deal, now we're friendly, we'll all go together. It'll be our equipment. We'll take it out and destroy it, whether it's on site or whether we take it off site. And we will go with them or without them, but we won't have people shooting at us, okay? Now, if we don't make a deal, then we're going to take them out militarily very harshly. And we'll wait till we do that before we go, in which case we'll have safety either way.
0: What do you think? What do you make of that, Jake?
1: Yeah, I mean, in theory, it sounds great. You have two options. One, cooperate with the United States. And two, as he's threatened many times, he didn't say this exactly this time, but he has said it many times. He's talked about wiping out an entire civilization. He's talked about, eradicating Iran kind of in its entirety. Those two paths forward, I guess, in theory, make sense. But the problem is the one that the president wants is a cooperation between the United States and Iran. He wants them to say, OK, you know what? U.S. troops can come in, pull out that enriched uranium. Or the other option the president presented in that same lane is that Iran are the ones that extract the uranium themselves. But the White House and the U.S. have some way to either through a camera or just observance, make sure that they're getting it out the way they say. The president can say that. The actuality of it taking place is an entirely different thing, because this is something that since day one, Trump has said, we want to see all enriched uranium out of Iran's hands, where they have no opportunity to pursue nuclear capabilities. And since day one, and reminder, we're still now on day 100, since day one, Iran has not capitulated to that request. And so what the president has not yet done, and he didn't do it in this interview too, Reverend, he did not yet say any way that Iran is coming around to the idea or is more likely to give up that enriched uranium when they've showed no path forward to that. It's always interesting the way that we hear readouts from meetings. We get it from the White House side and the U.S. side. We also get it from the Iranian side. Oftentimes, we see a Truth Social post from Trump saying things were very successful, were very close. And then on the Iranian side, we get an entirely different peace deal proposal that looks different and has different demands. So there's not anything evidently in front of us that says Iran is willing to negotiate on that really sticky subject that President Trump says he's not letting go of.
0: All right. Thank you, Jake Traylor at the White House. Now, joining us now is General Barry McCaffrey, MS Now military analyst and retired four-star general. General McCaffrey, when Iran fires ballistic missiles directly at northern Israel, even after a ceasefire, how dangerous is this moment militarily? And how close are we to a wider regional war?
3: Well, Reverend Sharpen, my guess is that neither side wants to see this thing escalate to open combat. Certainly not the United States, because Trump wants out of this war for political reasons. It's economically devastating to the U.S. economy and to the global economy. He wants out. The Iranians are being choked to death economically by the U.S. Navy's blockade of the Straits. No question. But their capacity to absorb pain is enormous compared to the United States. So I think the Iranians are just sticking in Mr. Trump's eye and poking him, trying to get him to agree to very loose controls on the highly enriched uranium. I think that's what's going on. At some point, the Straits are going to be open, probably with some Iranian partial chokehold on it. But the whole question of the uranium is not just 1,000 pounds at 60% enrichment. It's also 10 tons of fissile material. It's an immense undertaking to try and recover from underground. I don't think that's going to happen. And by the way, I think the other thing that deserves to be said is Mr. Trump's fundamental miscalculation was thinking that the devastating, brilliant air attack by the IDF and the United States that opened this conflict And because it was so secret, none of our Gulf allies knew it was coming. Nobody in Congress, almost nobody in the U.S. government except the military. That devastating strike eliminated most of the military and political leadership at the highest levels of Iran. And Trump then said, I want unconditional surrender. I want to be able to help select the next leader of Iran. So he completely misunderstood. These people fought the Iraqis for 8 years with 200,000 killed in combat. This was not Venezuela. So we've ended up where, yeah, we've had tactical victories of enormous import. The U.S. Navy and Air Force ought to be proud of what they've done. But it hasn't opened the Straits of Hormuz, and it's not going to get us to HEU either, I don't think.
0: Now, Israel says it is targeting Hezbollah. Iran says this is retaliation for strikes in Lebanon. From a military standpoint, who controls the next move here? Is it Israel, Iran, Hezbollah, or Washington?
3: Mr. Trump, I think he's going to call Netanyahu and tell him, do not retaliate. I think he's going to follow instructions. And I think the Iranians, it will underscore the Iranians, the position strategically they're in vis-a-vis the United States. And by the way, that attack on Beirut by the IDF was in response to a Hezbollah attack on Israel. And also, we've seen a qualitative change in the nature of the Hezbollah war against the IDF, who are inside Lebanon all the way up the Litani River. They're now using drones with small explosive charges that are independently targeted, and they're having devastating impact on the IDF. Significant casualties to the Israelis. So the Israelis see themselves as their existential status is at stake in this war, no longer from Hamas and Gaza, but from Hezbollah and Iran. Hard to say where this is going to go, but I think the Iranians believe they have the upper hand, and I think they're probably correct.
0: Now, President Trump is now telling Iran, essentially, you've made your point, get back to the table. General, can diplomacy work when missiles are already in the air, or does this change the entire negotiating picture?
3: I actually don't think it does change the negotiating position. I think at some point, both sides now think they have the upper hand. Both sides understand they have economic terrible consequences of continuing to fight. Neither side wants to go to all-out war. That includes the U.S. Armed Forces, who can operate freely over the Iranian airspace. Reverend, we only lost two aircraft to enemy action over Iranian airspace during 21,000 strikes by the U.S. Air Force, Naval Air, and the IDF. So we've got militarily, tactically, the upper hand. But I think the Iranians believe that at some point Mr. Trump's going to back down, he'll accept a face-saving measure, will lift the blockade. There'll be an implied Iranian control over the straits going forward. Some people are calling this a strategic miscalculation of monumental proportions by the United States.
0: On that point, one last question. What should the United States be doing right now to protect American forces in the region, support Israel's security, and still prevent this from becoming a full-scale Middle East war?
3: I think we're actually okay. We got around 50,000 troops there. They are in danger. The Iranians now are able to send these remote drone targeted attacks on U.S. forces out a considerable distance. But we have taken a couple hundred casualties. We've lost some seriously valuable aircraft. We are in danger. But the U.S. Navy is completely, so far, invulnerable to strikes by the Iranians. And basically, U.S. Army THAAD and Patriot missile batteries have successfully protected our forces. What we can't guarantee is the security of the economic oil infrastructure, gas and oil, of the Persian Gulf states and Saudi Arabia. So again, the Iranians think, yeah, we can't get at the United States, but we can darn sure get at their allies. So the strategic balance, again, tips toward the Iranians. Both sides need to get out of this fight.
0: General Barry McCaffrey, thank you very much. We're going to continue our coverage of the breaking news. Iran launching missiles at Israel for the first time in 2 months. Stay tuned. Much more Politics Nation ahead.
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2: Welcome back to Politics Nation. We're following breaking news as Iran fires missiles at Israel for the first time in 2 months. A new escalation in the war that is now in its 100th day. Joining us now from Dubai is MS Now contributor Inzamam Rashid. Inzamam, you're in Dubai, where leaders across the Gulf are watching this very closely. What is the reaction there tonight to Iran firing missiles at Israel, and how worried are officials about this spreading?
3: Well, Rev, they'll be concerned tonight because, remember, the Gulf countries have very much been at the heart of this conflict over the last 3 months since those first attacks from the US and Israel into Iran, because Iran's retaliation has been towards the Gulf nations. Here in the UAE has seen the most number of Iranian rockets coming into the country. Of course, over the last 10 days, we've seen excessive Iranian firing into the likes of Kuwait, where they targeted the international airport earlier this week. A number of people killed, dozens of people injured as a result. And Bahrain has seen a number of strikes over the last week or so as well, causing damage there. So tonight, the Kuwaiti and Bahraini airspace has been shut as a result. The Qatari airspace has also been closed as precautions because of these Iranian strikes into Israel. And I think what the big worry is that if there is an Israeli response and potentially a US response as well, which currently looks unlikely given the tone that President Trump is striking tonight, then there could be an Iranian retaliation into the Gulf states. And that is obviously something that the Gulf states cannot afford, given the sheer amount of pressure they've been under over the last 3 months. So I think there will be a lot of concern and apprehension this evening, Rev.
2: Now, on that point, Israel is warning that U.S. bases in the region could become targets if Israel strikes again. Given the American military presence across the Gulf, how seriously is that threat being taken where you are?
3: Well, what was interesting, Rev, is throughout the day today, we were actually getting kind of little signals from Iran that they could actually carry out this attack. We know over the last couple of weeks, Lebanon has very much been a red line for Iran. They've said that they would not come to the negotiation table with the US provided these attacks inside Lebanon would stop. And earlier today, I just want to read you what Iran's chief negotiator and their parliamentary speaker had said on a post on X. He had actually specifically said to the US, he said, "They are neither committed to a ceasefire nor believe in dialogue, and by demonstrating through the naval blockade and violation of agreements regarding Lebanon, that they only understand the language of power." He went on to say, "The naval blockade against the Iranian nation and America's green light today to the Zionist regime turn American and regime bases and assets in the region into legitimate targets. The hand of our armed forces is open as always." So specifically mentioning that they could target American assets in the region and very much leaving open that the Iranian military is ready to strike. And that's what we have seen this evening. So, yes, I think there is a concern that we could see targeted towards U.S. military bases. As I mentioned, the attacks on Bahrain and Kuwait, Iran was suggesting that they were targeting U.S. military assets when they were targeting them. Of course, the airport is a civilian infrastructure. And that's where we saw, I think, the slight escalation in this tit-for-tat fighting that we've seen between the U.S. and Iran. Tonight, though, I think is probably being seen as a severe escalation. But the big question is, Rev, is whether this will have a huge knock-on effect on negotiations and actually getting a peace deal over the line. We haven't seen all-out war from the tit-for-tat fighting that we've seen over the last couple of weeks. But the question is whether this escalation tonight will see that as a result of a potential Israeli response.
2: Yeah, to that point, President Trump says he wants Iran to stop firing missiles and get back to the

0: negotiation table. But from the Gulf perspective, is there still room for diplomacy tonight? Or has this escalation changed the equation?
1: Rev, you've got to remember that the Gulf states are actually not all on the same page as well. And that in itself is a complicated issue. The UAE, who has doubled down, on its relationship with Israel over the last few months. It's a huge supporter, of course, of the United States as well. Remember, the UAE and Saudi Arabia, two countries that carried out attacks secretly inside of Iran over the last few months throughout this conflict as well. And so I think what the worry is that the GCC isn't quite united as they would like to be. And so that maybe causes some conflict within this region as well. Now, you've got to remember the Pakistanis, the mediators, have been really the party that have been trying to push for some form of deal, some form of peace negotiation, this MOU, this framework that they've been working towards. Over the weekend, the interior minister of Pakistan was in Tehran meeting senior leadership. He's still there this evening as well. He went there with a handwritten message from the Pakistani prime minister to hand to the new Ayatollah, the supreme leader, Mujtaba Khamenei. He handed that letter over. And a Pakistani source today who was linked with the negotiations was telling me, Rev, that the talks were extremely positive and Iran showed signs of progress towards agreeing on a framework. Something in the time has clearly changed, and that was the Israeli attacks inside of Lebanon, particularly towards Beirut. And that's why now tonight we've seen this Iranian retaliation inside Israel. And there is a big question mark over what that means for negotiations and diplomacy going forward.
0: In light of your reporting, the Strait of Hormuz is always central in moments like this. What would further escalation mean for oil markets, shipping, and the Gulf economies if Iran tries to raise the stakes here?
1: Well, this is the worry, right? You know, Iran has always had a chokehold over the Strait of Hormuz since this war started. Before the war started, things were absolutely normal. Shipping was happening. The Strait of Hormuz was not an issue. It was something that many people around the world didn't know about. Now it's three words that have been on the tip of everyone's tongue because of the sheer impact it's had on the global economy. Usually 20% of the world's oil, Rev, passes through that very narrow waterway. And given Iran's control over it, it is impacted not just Gulf economies, but the global economy. Now, of course, we've got the naval blockade there as well by U.S. military, and they have been diverting hundreds of ships now over the last few weeks away from Iranian ports, ensuring that Iran can't get some of its goods, ensuring that Iranian oil can't get away from Iranian ports and to the likes of India and China and some other countries. And of course, Iran have been blocking certain ships passing through as well. So the problem that we've got with the Strait of Hormuz is that, yes, Iran can take control of it, but also Iran are saying whilst that U.S. naval blockade remains in place, then, of course, we will not be negotiating as well. So we're in a very precarious situation around the Strait of Hormuz. It can flare up there whenever it wants to, and it has been doing over the last 10 days or so. If that shuts down once again, then, of course, it will have global impact, Rev.
0: All right. Thank you, Inzamam Rashid in Dubai. Joining us now is MS Now senior national security reporter David Rode. David, we are just learning that President Trump has wrapped up a call with Israeli Prime Minister Netanyahu. Earlier, we heard he was reportedly unhappy with Israel over strikes in Lebanon. How do you expect that call went? Could this be a new break in the relationship?
2: There we go. I apologize for that.
0: All right. Thank you.
2: Yes. It's on my end. I apologize.
0: No problem.
2: I am sure that President Trump was pressuring Prime Minister Netanyahu to not retaliate and fire Israeli missiles or have Israeli aircraft bomb Iran. Netanyahu has to make a domestic political choice about whether he can do that. So there's no question the U.S.-Israeli relationship is under tremendous strain. And I just want to take a minute to step back. This is the 100th day of this war, and I just look, I want this war to end, but this war has been a disaster for the Trump administration. I don't think anyone expected we would be 100 days into this war. The Strait of Hormuz would still be closed, and you would have Iranian missile attacks on Israel itself, sparked by, you know, Israeli attacks inside Lebanon on Hezbollah. And you've had increasing attacks over the last few days in the Strait of Hormuz. So the president, you know, just I'm sure, as you know, you talked about earlier, or MS Now did, you know, gave an interview on Friday to NBC News, to Kristen Welker, our great former colleague. And he said a deal was very close. A deal is not very close. This war is not going the way President Trump and his cabinet planned. And this is just the latest setback.
0: In light of that, that this is the latest setback, Axios is reporting Trump may urge Netanyahu not to strike back. How much pressure can the White House really put on Israel in a moment like this, especially after Iranian missiles were fired at Israeli civilians?
2: Look, President Trump can put significant pressure on Israel. There's no question. He did that in a way on Netanyahu to get him to accept a peace deal in Gaza quite a while ago. He's pressured him before. But, you know, Israel has a right to defend itself. It's been attacked. And generally, Israeli doctrine is to respond in kind to any attack. So I think there will be Israeli retaliation. The question is what scale it will be. And then does Iran retaliate? But again, you know, there was a decision to go to war on February 28th. Apparently, the president and his top aides did not plan for the Strait of Hormuz to be closed. Iranian missiles and drones have been able to strike not Israel, but all the countries people see on their maps there: Kuwait, Bahrain, Saudi Arabia, Qatar, the UAE. That continues to be. The U.S. cannot stop Iranian drone and missile strikes against those American allies in the Gulf. And that's a massive failure by the Trump White House to not anticipate that, and also not anticipate that Iran would close the Strait of Hormuz. So I think this administration needs a peace deal and needs it quickly. And the president, you know, has just not handled this war well.
0: Now, the Revolutionary Guard is warning that U.S. bases could become targets if this escalates, saying, quote, "Tonight's operation was a warning, and if aggressions are repeated, the responses will be broader." From your reporting, how seriously is the administration taking the risk that American forces could be pulled into this conflict?
2: I think they are taking it very seriously. And U.S. warships so far have been able to defend themselves from these missile attacks, but they have broken through in different places. Almost all the casualties in the war so far have been Iranian missile strikes or drone strikes on U.S. bases on the ground. So there's no question there's a danger of that. Iran, just a few days ago, an advisor to the supreme leader told CNN in an interview, look, Iran could also escalate by firing on ships, having the Houthis, another one of their proxies, fire on ships in the Red Sea. That's a separate waterway, you know, on the other side of Saudi Arabia that's also crucial for oil supplies and just shipping in general. So Iran can continue escalating. I'm not sure they will kill large numbers of American soldiers, but, you know, this war continues. And one thing President Trump told NBC News, too, is he is prepared to keep 50,000 U.S. service members in the region as long as necessary. You know, arguably that's good. He wants to win this war. But this is an enormous American military commitment for a war that, you know, was the American people were told would be over, you know, within days or weeks.
0: Before I let you go, I mean, what are we missing here? Is there anything that we've not asked you that you think is relevant to where we are sitting at this point?
2: I think that, you know, the Trump administration, maybe it's face-to-face talks with the Iranians. The current negotiations aren't working. You know, maybe they need to give in on a few points. Again, we're talking right now about a memorandum of understanding that would reopen the Strait of Hormuz in both directions. Oil tankers would get out. Iran has been blocking them. And then simultaneously, the U.S. Navy would allow ships to get into Iran to carry cargo to Iran. The U.S. has agreed that it will talk about nuclear issues for a second round of negotiations lasting 60 days. And President Trump, again, told NBC News that he wants a total agreement from Iran, that it's going to give up its uranium And frankly, maybe the president can't get that demand at this stage of the negotiations. Otherwise, I think the president has to use more American military force, new airstrikes, possibly ground troops, because I think the Iranians see a pattern, which is the president making threats and not really intensifying military strikes against Iran. So we just seem to be in the same, you know, cycle over and over again with these negotiations not really leading anywhere.
0: All right. MS Now's David Rhodes, many thanks. We'll be right back.
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0: Welcome back to Politics Nation. We're following breaking news as Iran fires missiles at Israel for the first time in 2 months. A new escalation in the war that is now in its 100th day. President Trump has just wrapped up a call with Israeli Prime Minister Benjamin Netanyahu. Trump has reportedly said he was not happy with the Israeli strikes in Lebanon that occurred prior to the latest Iranian attacks. Joining me now, Congressman Mark Vesey, Democrat of Texas. Congressman, we appreciate your time tonight. As the world marks day 100 of this war, starting with the breaking news of this attack by Iran on northern Israel following the ceasefire, Fox News is reporting that Trump saying an agreement is very close, that Iran should come back to the table and make a deal, that these strikes are certainly not helping negotiations, and that he isn't happy with Israeli strike on Beirut today. Now, President Trump just got off the phone with Israel Prime Minister Netanyahu, who he reportedly did not want to retaliate, according to the news outlet Axios. Your reaction tonight to this escalation, Congressman?
1: Yeah, I wonder when the American public will finally get tired of Trump sort of stringing them along on this deal that he has. I think that he's been to way too many real estate conferences where he's selling success and dreams of being a billionaire one day to audiences full of thousands of people that want to get rich. But he's taking us on a ride here. There is no deal that's imminent. There is no deal in place. And until Trump realizes that he has made a massive mistake and he figures out how to get this theocracy, the Iranian theocracy, back into some sort of a diplomatic plan that will give the United States and the world some sort of assurance that they're not trying to develop a nuclear weapon, we are in trouble. And now the Iranians, the regime, they understand that they can control this strait and that they don't need much to be able to control it, that all you need is a handful of drones. And we're going to have to really, I think, from now and until indefinitely, try and figure out how the new markets are going to be able to adjust to what is a reality that was created by Trump. And it was just haphazardly put together because he thought that he was going to go in here and take care of business in a very quick manner. And it just didn't happen.
0: Let me play you some more sound from Trump's Meet the Press interview. Listen.
2: So you're saying you didn't break your promise, and yet, Mr. President, in your first term, you held to that promise, and it was so fundamental to who you were as a candidate to a first-term president. What changed? Because you insisted no new wars.
3: First of all, I didn't guarantee no war. Why would I have built the strongest military in the world? I built our military. I inherited a terrible military. We had no equipment. We had nothing. I built a tremendous military. Biden gave a lot of it away, but it's still a relatively small portion compared to what I built.
2: But you said it over and over again, Mr. President.
3: Why would I build a military? Now, I didn't want to use this, but I'm doing you and everybody else a big favor.
0: Trump ran as an anti-war president. As this war he started escalates, do you think the American people will punish him politically for it in November?
1: I mean, it was his slogan. It's amazing that he can sit there and lie and say that he did not say no more wars, no more foreign wars. You see it all over and over again in MAGA land on X and MAGA land on Instagram and Facebook. It's something that they use all the time. His buddy Nick Fuentes, that's what he talks about all the time, is that Trump reneged on his promise to America to not bring us into foreign wars. And so it's incredible that he would actually have the gall to sit there and lie. The fact of the matter is that he believed that he would be able to get in and out of this war very quickly. He believed that when he toppled Venezuela, that he would have the oil reserves needed for there to be a temporary disruption in the market, and that there wouldn't be high prices at the pump, because that is a big, big deal to him, the prices at the pump. And it just didn't work that way. And now he's over his skis and he's desperate. And what I think that he's actually going to end up doing, which would be a disaster for the region, is he's going to put together the architecture of what's going to be a very bad deal that will actually empower the Iranian theocracy and just put everyone in there on alert and set us back in peace negotiations and being able to bring together different players there in order to eventually have peace between Palestinians and Israel and push it back for a long, long time to come. I think that we're going to be cleaning up Trump's mess for the probably the next decade or longer.
0: And that leads me to ask, well, what are you hearing from your colleagues on Capitol Hill as these reports come in, Congressman? As you know, the House passed a war powers resolution just last week.
1: Yeah, everybody's frustrated. No one wanted to be in new wars or escalation, Democrats or Republicans. If there's one thing that Democrats found some common ground with on Trump, was that we would have less foreign interventions. And he's already toppled one government, and not much has changed. I use the word topple very loosely. He arrested the leader of that country, but the Marxist regime is still in place. He tried to topple the Iranian theocracy. He's certainly threatening to go into Cuba. And instead of no more wars, it's just like he's presenting all these different scenarios to escalate conflict in these different parts of the world. And that's what everyone was against. And so I think that people are frustrated. And I think for Democrats, you know, again, the one area that all of us wanted was to not be in conflict with different countries. And he's just put us further into conflict. And I think that the United States is in a much weaker position now. We don't have as much ammunition and as much and missiles. We're going to have to replenish those inventories. There's a lot about what happened in Venezuela and now with the Iranian theocracy that I think is going to set us back for a long time. And of course, again, the prices that I mentioned, people are paying considerably more at the pump than they were before this took place. And for the inventories to be built back up to get gas prices back to where they were before this conflict started, it's probably going to be a minimum of 1 year before we see pre-Iranian prices when it comes to the gasoline that we put in our cars every day.
0: Congressman Mark Vesey, thank you for being with us. More Politics Nation after the break.
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1: Welcome back to Politics Nation. We're following breaking news as Iran fires missiles at Israel for the first time in 2 months. A new escalation in the war that is now in its 100th day. The Islamic Revolutionary Guard has put out a statement tonight that today's operation was a warning and that the responses will be broader if aggressions are repeated. I'm joined by MS Now national security and intelligence analyst and former FBI supervisor Robert D'Amico. Rob, Iran's Revolutionary Guard is now warning the U.S. bases, that U.S. bases in the region could become targets if Israel strikes again. From an intelligence standpoint, how credible is that threat tonight?
2: Oh, it's absolutely credible. I have friends, brothers who are over there, and they've been struck on those bases. Those bases don't move, and they're more susceptible to missiles than the Navy ships. So that is our weak point, though. I don't know if Iran wants to ratchet it up that much. Right now, they're playing the game between Israel and us. And I think after the phone call that came out last week that President Trump had with Netanyahu, they are actually using that to create more fissures. And as General McCaffrey and David Rhodes said earlier, he's not in a position. He's not in the upper hand. It's like poker. When you have the big pot and then you have the little pot, you bet differently. And Trump doesn't have enough self-awareness to understand he doesn't have the big pot. He's used to that. There's false senses of success based on Venezuela. He doesn't realize that he can still play the hand, but he can't play it the same way he's always used to. And Iran knows exactly what we need, what Trump needs out of this. And they're playing the coastal states against each other, against us. And it's a position where you can play it, but he doesn't have serious people with him to advise him correctly because he thinks he knows everything. He thinks he's the best negotiator. And unfortunately, Iran's using that to counter the negotiations.
1: President Trump says Iran should stop firing missiles and get back to the table. But he also says the U.S. military remains on alert. What does on alert likely mean right now for American forces across the region? Could this be a tipping point to boots on the ground?
2: I hope not. Boots on the ground, I just don't think is something that anybody wants. And I don't think it's the way to go. But then again, with the unpredictability of President Trump and what his ego could get involved in this, what he may want to do. The people on the ground have been on alert, you know, for the entire time the rockets first started being exchanged. They haven't changed at all. They're very much in a posture to defend against what they've already been being hit with. It's one of those things, though, that Iran knows if they kill U.S. military personnel, that's going to put President Trump into a certain position. And I don't know if they want to take that. I think they want to look at exploiting Israel in the fight that, you know, President Trump had with Netanyahu, and they're willing to do it there. They may be willing to do it to a couple other Gulf states, again, with the fissures that are out there to increase them, that to get the stress on that. But hitting U.S. troops could be one of those things that they don't want to go to. Now, they may do something to hit something like a aircraft people aren't in to send that message. I think they're very careful. They're doing this very well. And I'm not a fan of Iran. I've been bombed by them and I've had friends lost to them and stuff. But they're playing this better than President Trump is. And he just has to realize he doesn't have the big hand. They have it. He gave it to them.
1: I'm out of time, but I have to ask you, you've worked counterterrorism and threat response. What are U.S. intelligence agencies watching most closely tonight? Iran's next move, Hezbollah, cyber attacks, or potential threats to U.S. personnel?
2: Yeah. I think they're looking more at the cyber side. They're looking at to see where maybe the chatter will be. I don't think they have the proper networks actually in our country to do something on a large scale, maybe a small scale. But that would be, again, that would cause panic for other things to happen, even if it was a singleton type, you know, vehicle attack on a festival or something like that, if it were connected to Iranian. So they're looking to figure out where the quote chatter is to point out if they can get in front of it.
1: All right, Rob D'Amico, thank you for being with us. That does it for me. Thanks for watching. I'll be back here and see you here next weekend at 5 p.m. Eastern. The weekend primetime starts at the top of the hour.
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2: Hey there, everyone. Welcome to the weekend primetime. We begin tonight with some major breaking news coming out of the Middle East, where Israeli officials say that Iran has launched missiles at the country today for the first time since April ceasefire. Again, scrambling efforts by Donald Trump and regional mediators who were working on trying to strike a deal between the U.S. and Iran. Tonight, air raid sirens were reported across parts of northern Israel, raising fresh concerns that the region could be sliding back towards a broader conflict. Israeli officials say all missiles were intercepted. Just in the last half hour, our White House reporter Jake Traylor reports that a White House official says Trump has, quote, fundamentally miscalculated on Iran and underestimated the willingness of Iran to resume the conflict. MS Now has also confirmed a call did in fact take place between President Trump and Israeli Prime Minister Benjamin Netanyahu. This, according to a White House official, granted anonymity to share some sensitive details. The call was initiated by President Trump. Of course, all the escalation comes hours after Israel carried out airstrikes hitting civilian areas in the suburbs of Beirut today. Iran's Islamic Revolutionary Guard Corps issued a statement saying that its corresponding strikes were in response to the Israeli strikes in southern Lebanon. In part, it said tonight's operation was solely intended as a warning. Should these acts of aggression continue, future responses will be broader in scope and will encompass all American and Israeli targets throughout the region. Joining us now are Inzamam Rashid in Dubai. He's an MS Now contributor, MS Now White House reporter Jake Traylor, and Lieutenant General Mark Hertling, MS Now military analyst and retired commander of U.S. Army Corps. It's good to have all of you with us. Jake, I want to start with you, actually, at the White House. We know this call took place. There has been some anecdotal reporting about the nature of this call and what obviously precipitated it, what perhaps Donald Trump was telling the Israeli prime minister in it. Just give us a quick update on the reporting that you have coming out from the White House in terms of what Donald Trump is hoping for this evening, what he's perhaps asking the Israelis to do or not to do in light of today's escalations.
3: Yeah, look, this feels like a significant moment, and I know it feels like we're saying that every couple of days, but this is really a heightened moment because this is, as you noted, the first time we've seen Iran strike Israel since that shaky ceasefire began in April. I was talking with a couple of White House officials going into the call between President Trump and Israeli Prime Minister Netanyahu. The real key thing that these White House officials were communicating to me was that President Trump wanted to defuse any potential response from Israel on Iran. And intended to go into that phone call essentially saying to Netanyahu, if you escalate, if you retaliate, if this thing picks back up again, this is going to be increasingly tougher to reach any level of ceasefire. And so one White House official just told me, we don't know this for sure yet, but we can expect in the nature of President Trump to maybe get a Truth Social post giving us some version of a readout later this evening about how that call between the president and Netanyahu went. But another White House official telling me, this is a really difficult situation for Trump. And as you read at the top of the show, essentially this White House official said, quote, a fundamental miscalculation from Trump on dealing with Iran. This official went on to say, we've not seen anything the likes of the way Iran behaves. They called it, quote, erratic behavior, and said that the president, as we saw evidence in a lot of that Kristen Welker interview with President Trump that we've been airing throughout the day, the president attempting to say he has the upper hand in the situation. A deal is imminent and going to take place soon. I think that's the seventh or eighth time the president has said a version of that over the past 100 days. And then hours later, seeing the significant strikes from Iran on Israel, this White House official was arguing it just shows how far Iran's willing to go here. The president was very frustrated going into the call with Netanyahu, I'm told, and likely attempted in any way to get him to not retaliate on Iran. We expect to get more of that readout momentarily.
4: General Hertling, I want to ask you about what you read as the fundamental miscalculations here, as Jake Traylor just spelled them out, but then also just some of what we're watching from the president tonight. You know, he's reached out to reporters, gotten on the phone with them, and telegraphed to reporters what he was going to say to figures like Prime Minister Netanyahu before he actually even got the chance to do that. And I guess my basic question is if that is normal, for a president to talk publicly about the discussions he's hoping to have with key allies and figures in the middle of an incredibly tenuous, chaotic and concerning situation. If that reads to you as sort of part of fundamentally and strategically what's gone wrong here.
5: It is, Antonio, and I'll say there's a lot of things that we're seeing that have never been done before. One of the things is discussing what you're going to say with key allied partners during a major operation, and basically, in some cases, even chastising them and suggesting you're going to berate them for doing the things that they've done. You know, when leaders plan operations, the normal approach is you look at a lot of things beyond striking a target. They look at the likely reactions of adversaries, allies, partners, domestic audiences. Iran publicly declared Beirut a red line. They said in the initial memorandum of understanding that striking Beirut and Hezbollah would cause them to retaliate. Israel struck anyway. That doesn't necessarily mean the strike was wrong, but it means planners, military planners and administration planners on both sides should have probably anticipated some form of Iranian response when Israel struck. It gets back to the phrase that I've used often on this show, the enemy gets a vote. And in this case, Iran just cast its vote. We should be planning what comes next. And when you see the distinct differences between the end state objectives between Israel, they want to destroy Hezbollah, Hamas, and Iran and prevent them from taking any kind of action against them. President Trump and the United States has now gotten into a pattern of saying we purposely want to eliminate the nuclear threat from Iran and open the straits. Those two objectives are counterintuitive and counterproductive to each other. So if you see Israel continuing to strike targets outside of Beirut against Hezbollah, you know that the president is not going to be happy because it's going to thwart his plans to execute what he sees as a potential peace deal.
2: Inzamam, let's take a step back for a moment and just kind of walk us through how we got here, right? Because to the general's point, he said Iran, you know, has a say in what has been happening in the region. And obviously, we are focusing tonight on Iran's response to Israel because of the strikes it carried out in Beirut. But this did not just happen in a vacuum. There have been a series of strikes. Even the U.S. military carried out strikes in Iran in recent weeks. The Israeli military has been carrying out strikes inside Lebanon. Hezbollah has been firing back against Israel. So this is not, you know, we use the word ceasefire, but there really hasn't been a true ceasefire since it has been announced.
6: No, and it's been building up to a moment like this, I think it's fair to say, guys, given what's happened over the last 10 days. As you mentioned, that tit-for-tat fighting between the US and Iran and the ongoing fighting between Israel and Hezbollah, particularly the Israeli strikes inside of Lebanon and the Hezbollah strikes into northern Israel. But remember, we've had those US strikes, particularly into southern Iran at military sites on the coastline of Iran, and then the Iranian retaliation, which has specifically gone into countries like Kuwait and Bahrain. Earlier this week, Kuwait International Airport was struck, where a couple of people had died and dozens had been injured as a result. We saw that some targets in Bahrain were struck as a result of Iranian rocket fire as well. So this tit-for-tat fighting has been growing over the last 10 days. But clearly, what's been going on inside Lebanon, as the general mentioned, has been a red line for Iran from the very beginning. And today, clearly, the targeting of Beirut was too much for Iran just to sit back and let it happen. They wanted to retaliate as a result. It's something that they've said all along. And actually, today, we were getting signals from Iran that they were prepared to target Israel as a result. I just want to very briefly read you what Mohammad Ghalibaf, who is in fact Iran's parliamentary speaker and the man who is essentially leading the negotiations for Iran. This is what he said earlier today. He said the naval blockade against the Iranian nation and America's green light today to the Zionist regime turn American and regime bases and assets in the region into legitimate targets. The hand of our armed forces is open as always. It's that last line which was really giving a signal that the Iranian military, the IRGC, was very much prepared to attack because of what's been going on inside of Lebanon. And once those attacks took place in southern Beirut, clearly it was enough for Iran to come back and fire rockets into Israel this evening.
7: Insamam, what can you tell us about how our allies in the region are, or how they are responding to developments today?
6: Well, I've had a couple of conversations with some senior people within the Gulf governments over the last couple of hours, ever since these Iranian attacks inside Israel started. And there is concern tonight amongst the Gulf countries, not least within Kuwait and Bahrain, who, as I've mentioned, seen a fair share of their attacks over the last 10 days or so. In fact, airspace in Kuwait, Bahrain and Qatar tonight has been shut as a result of these Iranian strikes inside of Israel. But the likes of the UAE and Saudi Arabia will also be concerned, because remember, the Gulf countries have very much been at the heart of this conflict over the last 3 months and a bit, ever since this conflict started, because the Iranian retaliation has been towards the Gulf nations. The UAE here has bared more missiles and drones than any other country in this whole war from Iran. And so there will be a huge concern tonight. If this escalates, if this goes beyond than just the tit-for-tat fighting, then very much the Gulf countries could be embroiled in this conflict once again. And that would impact them, not just economically, as it has done over the last few months, but also militarily as well. We know that civilian infrastructure has been targeted. Nuclear sites have been targeted. Gas facilities across this region as well. And that will be a big concern for many of the Gulf countries this evening.
4: Jake Traylor, we'll let you get back to reporting and let us know if you learn anything new. 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

0: We are back now with our panel to discuss the breaking news out of the Middle East, where Iran has fired missiles at northern Israel. Inzamam Rashid is there in Dubai for us, and retired Lieutenant General Mark Hertling is still here with us as well. General, I want to go to you first here on the question of what retaliation could look like. Already, we've seen some statements from key Israeli figures, Ben-Gvir saying tonight, Tehran must burn, Naftali Bennett saying this is a moment of truth, and later saying Israel must act with strength and effectiveness. If that's the message coming from key well-known figures there, as Trump has clearly reached out to the prime minister urging him to do nothing, what do you think is the most likely outcome?
1: Yeah, it's tough to call, truthfully, but what I'd say is the president now faces a huge challenge, and that is avoid being pulled into someone else's escalation ladder, which Prime Minister Netanyahu has formulated. So the U.S. administration's challenge is now threefold. Number one, they still have to support Israel's right to defend itself. But second, they need to prevent Israel from taking action that might expand the conflict into a regional battle. And third, they've got to protect not just American forces through the region and to get to what POTUS has announced as our strategic objectives, but we also have to somewhat protect the other Middle Eastern countries that are our allies. So Israel and Iran are currently making decisions, and we're seeing that with the back and forth that's going on. But if all of this continues to escalate, those decisions increasingly become American decisions because of our forces, our bases, our ships, and our alliances in the region, as well as what the president has outlined as what he wants to accomplish. This is a very precarious situation. There's going to be a lot of back and forth. The president isn't going to stop this with a phone call or cursing at a foreign leader. This has to do with, truthfully, existential threats to both Iran and its proxies, Hezbollah in Lebanon, as well as Israel in its own nation state.
2: Inzamam, as long as Iran and Israel are exchanging direct missiles and direct strikes, what does this do to the diplomatic process? And is it unrealistic for there to be any traction as long as this battle is still ongoing?
3: Well, it's a big question, isn't it? Is what happens to negotiations as a result of this. But I think first, and going back to your previous question to the general, is what is the Israeli response before we figure out what the next steps of the negotiation is? Look, Benjamin Netanyahu will not be in the mood to listen to any dampening down by President Trump tonight. He will not be in the mood for that whatsoever. The Israelis will be in the mood to retaliate. And I do think we will see a retaliation from the Israelis. The question is to what extent will they retaliate? How

0: targeting, as they put it, Hezbollah targets inside of Lebanon. And then the bigger question is then what's the Iranian retaliation as a result of all of that? And this is where it could potentially get very messy, because this is where this conflict could escalate once again. President Trump right now is trying to contain it with these conversations, with these phone calls, with these messages and talking to reporters out in the United States. But clearly, Israel will want to go down their own route because their own country has been targeted today by Iran. But it does put a big question mark over the negotiations. This weekend, the Pakistan Interior Minister has been in Tehran. He went there with a handwritten message from the Pakistani Prime Minister and from the Chief of the Army Staff to give to the Supreme Leader, Mujtaba Hemani. Remember, we don't know what health status he's currently in. But the Interior Minister met with senior officials in Tehran over the last couple of days. He had negotiation discussions with them. He went there with some messages directly from the Pakistanis, who have been pushing relentlessly to try and get this framework, this memorandum of understanding over the line. But clearly, the attacks from Israel into Lebanon have pushed Iran to carry out these attacks. Because earlier today, when I was speaking to a Pakistani foreign official source who's linked with the talks between the US and Iran, this official said to me that the talks today with Iran between the Pakistani interior minister were extremely positive, and Iran showed signs of progress towards agreeing on a framework. That was clearly all thrown completely in the bin after the strikes on southern Beirut from Israel, and that's what led to Iran retaliating this evening, launching four rounds of rockets into Israel. But as I mentioned, the question is now, what will that Israeli retaliation look like?
1: General Hertling, I want to play for you something that President Trump said earlier today in an interview with Kristen Welker. Take a listen.
2: Are you saying you would consider sending some of the troops home, sir? Some of the 50,000 troops who were sent there as a part of Operation Epic Fury?
3: I would say this. It costs us very little to keep them there. I don't consider them in danger.
1: Do you think that the families of the 13 service members agree that it costs very little to keep them there? And how do you think those who are in uniform, who are still in the region, hear that message?
4: Yeah, I'll be honest with you, Catherine. I don't think that. I know they don't take that very well, because I've been in similar positions as have other military personnel when you don't know what's going to happen next. Words matter. Words are important. And as I saw that clip this morning from the president talking to Kristen Welker, you know, I thought to myself, boy, it seems like this is a little bit of an ad hoc response to an annoying journalist. But when you translate those words to military personnel in the region that have been there for months, who have had their mission changed multiple times, and who are facing harm. I mean, they're in an area where missiles and drones are occurring on a daily basis. And to say, hey, well, I may pull them back, but I may not. And when you attach to that the comment that it doesn't cost very much, it may not cost very much in fiscal resources, but boy, it sure does cost a whole lot in readiness, in the understanding of the military to do their job and their trust in their leadership, and especially trust from the family members of those sailors and airmen and soldiers who are in the region and would like to know when their military member is going to come home.
5: Let's cross over to Inzamam, who I believe has some new reporting to share with us. Inzamam, what have you learned?
0: Yeah, it's obviously a fast-moving situation, and I know, like yourself, Amy, you'll be working your sources in the region, but an Iranian official linked with the talks between the U.S. and Iran has sent me a message this evening. And remember, it's early in the morning out here in the region, and they've said to me that a deal with President Trump is no longer feasible at this stage. And this official blamed President Trump for the current situation inside Lebanon and the current escalation. I presume the escalation, meaning what the Iranian response has been, given it's been Iran's red line not to attack Beirut all along. So this is a pretty interesting development.

0: because it means that Iran now feels, and this is someone linked with the negotiations, feels that it cannot now have open dialogue with President Trump and sign off on a deal which both sides have been working pretty tirelessly, it has to be said, over the last month or so, maybe even longer, to get this deal over the line. So right now, the Iranians not in the mood to have discussions with the US to get a deal, to get this MOU, this framework, which would try and bring a conclusive ending to this conflict over the line.
1: Inzamam Rashid, Lieutenant General Mark Hertling, thanks so much for your time tonight. 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But first, up next, we're going to switch gears to talk about Donald Trump's explosive moment on Meet the Press, why he stormed out of his interview. You're watching The Weekend Primetime on MS Now.
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0: If you wanted a perfect little encapsulation of exactly who Donald Trump is as a man, as a politician, you won't find a better example than his explosive interview today with NBC's Meet the Press. It began in a barn in Wisconsin and ended with the president storming off in fury. The conflagration had everything. Attacks on the media, smearing his predecessors, and of course, lies about the 2020 election. And while nothing he said was really all that surprising, it was still a fascinating glimpse into how the big lie is still a driving force in almost everything he does and thinks about. And with California smack in the middle of counting votes from its primary election last week and the midterms just 5 months away, Trump's obsession with 2020 is raising big questions about whether he will accept anything short of victory for himself and for his friends and just how far he might go to achieve it. Watch this.
1: The election was rigged. It was a dirty election. And it's happening again right now in California.
2: You've never presented evidence.
1: It's happening right now in California. Right now, it's looking. Look at what's happening in California.
2: Where's the evidence to that?
1: It's 4 days.
2: The Republicans are doing well in California.
1: In California, it's. No, they're not. They're dropping fast because it's a rigged election. Let me tell you, it's 4 days. And they aren't even close to coming up with
2: it. That's how they count
1: the votes. You know why they're doing
2: that?
1: Because they're cheating on the election.
2: Do you have evidence to support that?
1: All I have to do is look. All I have to do is look.
2: That's not evidence.
1: And I listen. And I listen to people. And let's see what happens.
2: But, sir, that's not evidence.
1: Do you think it's appropriate?
2: That's how they count the votes in California.
1: Do you think it's appropriate that they have an election and 5 days later they're nowhere close to picking a winner?
2: State and local officials acknowledge they are slow. They're urging.
1: No, they're crooked.
2: They're urging the votes to be counted quickly. That's how they vote in California.
1: Crooked, just like you're crooked. Your elections are crooked, and you're crooked, and Meet the Press is crooked, and so is ABC and CBS and CNN.
2: But, Mr. President,
1: you're one-sided crooked networks. All right, let's call it quits because I've had enough. Thank you, darling. Have a good
2: Mr.
1: time.
2: Mr. President, traveled all the way to Wisconsin for this interview.
0: Joining us now to discuss, former assistant district attorney for the Manhattan District Attorney's Office, Catherine Christian. She is now an MS Now legal analyst. Also with us, host of the Danielle Moody Show on YouTube, Danielle Moody. She is also the co-host of Democracy-ish. Catherine, let's start with you. Aside from the back and forth and some of the other fireworks there, how significant is it to have the sitting president again calling into question the results of an election without any evidence?
3: It's significant because what's going to happen this fall with the congressional elections? What's going to happen at the next presidential election? And let's not forget, yes, the indictments were dismissed, but this president was indicted federally and by Fulton County, Georgia for election interference in 2020. So it's very significant because he, whatever you think about him, he is the president of the United States. And when you have him on national TV calling, you know, elections, current elections, crooked, that's a big deal.
4: Danielle, was there a particular moment in that interview that stood out to you? I mean, we see these combative, that's not even his first combative interview with Kristen Welker. Never mind all the other reporters that he gets into it with or insinuates aren't smart or aren't asking him the right questions. But was there any moment in that interview that struck you?
5: Yes, just, I mean, isn't he exhausted? Like, I'm tired. I'm tired of listening to him replay the same talking points, the same tune over and over again. Everything is rigged. Everyone is against him. CNN, ABC lists off like all the ways that he's been wronged. And I'm sitting here and I'm thinking to myself, my God, is your base not exhausted by this as they're trying to figure out how to pay for gas and how to put food on their table and medicine in their medicine chest? Like, are you not over this at some point when you're talking about elections? And it says if this man has no idea how elections work, right? And it's clear that he doesn't. And I wish that, you know, I wish that Kristen would say, like, do you understand how elections work? Like, how we have to count votes? Like, do you get that? And allow him to say, oh, I know everything. I know how things work. But then you would understand that we have to count votes. We don't just get to look at people and decide whether or not they should become the next mayor or not. And I find him ridiculous. And I wish that it would just be funny as opposed to dangerous, this is just where we are now.
4: It does seem like a bunch of people thought Spencer Pratt was going to win just because they saw some tweets about Spencer Pratt.
5: Correct. As if no one watched MTV back in the day and could have told you otherwise.
2: It does happen frequently in California that it looks like a Republican is doing really well on election night or in the initial afterglow of a couple of days. But then once all the ballots start to be counted, the mail-ins, it is a very blue state and they catch up. So I guess, Catherine, my question to you, if Trump actually did want to insert himself in this, is there any legal mechanism that he could do so and that he could actually become involved in these recounts in Los Angeles and California?
3: Legally?
2: Yes.
3: No. The president, no president has any authority over elections. That's up to the state and in some limited areas, Congress. So legally, no. He has no legal right to interfere in any election in a state or any election, period.
6: What it,
2: about it's just about delegitimization.
3: Yeah, that's what it's about. The more you say it, you know, people think, oh, my goodness, Spencer should have won. You know, the other Republican in the governor's race should have won. Trump said it's rigged.
6: One of the most frustrating things in all of this is that he's like claiming election fraud and whining about how things are happening while the Republican Party is working to undermine our democracy and the Supreme Court is going along with it with the gerrymandering and the redistricting battles that are taking place. Because that is actually happening out in the open where you're disenfranchising black voters in the state of Alabama or elsewhere. And they're getting away with it with these Supreme Court decisions. And Donald Trump doesn't seem to care about that. Undermining votes or undermining our democracy or our way of governance. And it's just extremely frustrating to see that he gets away with that and the media's fixation, rightfully so, on when he has these outbursts and breakdowns, but not with the same rigor when it comes to the way the Supreme Court is undermining our democracy with Republicans and state legislators gerrymandering districts.
5: Because it's better to live inside the fantasy that he's created inside of his head about being rigged, everything being rigged and everything being against him. But the reality is they're the ones that are doing
6: literally
5: the rigging.
6: Yeah, literally rigging,
5: right? Like you have the state of Virginia said, you know what, we're going to change our maps and we're going to bring it to the people to decide. Unlike how Texas did. And they said, we run this by fiat. We can do whatever the hell we want. Virginia goes to the people. The people vote. The people vote in mass. And what does the Supreme Court of Virginia say? They say, nah, that was nice. We'll run this like we did 2000. So it, to me, it's like I wish that the media narrative would be on the fact that Republicans outright are trying to rig the midterm elections because all of their policies are incredibly, incredibly unfavorable. I have never in my entire life seen polls where you can show this man negative 40, negative 20, negative 30 on issues, and we think that this is a party that is worth putting your vote behind. Like, they know that they are failing, but they have a man that won't change course because he's a toddler and he cannot let go of grievance. He has to run with it because changing course would require them to actually listen to their constituents and do something different, and they don't want to.
2: But in Virginia, it actually was the law that they couldn't change the elections and redistrict that close to the election. So it kind of was a Hail Mary on the part of the Democrats to try to do it. Do you think that it is better for Democrats to attempt gestures like that, even if it might legally fail, just to politically be in the fight?
5: I think absolutely. I think that I think first of all, we have to rejigger, and I'm not a lawyer, but like re-understand our way in which we see the law, right? Because Donald Trump does everything within the context of the law, some would say. But in reality, does he? Like, is it okay for us to be able to determine by the Supreme Court who's sitting on there that they're probably not going to be hearing these cases outright? So I hear what you're saying. Yes. Should Democrats continue to put up some type of resistance and some type of fights that their base actually wants them to do? Yes. Yes, they should, because at the end of the day, all of this is now arbitrary. Like rules, laws, depending on who's on the other side of it, depends on whether or not it matters. So at the end of the day, it's like try at the very least so that you can showcase the hypocrisy to folks that are hopefully paying
6: attention. They can dismiss all the Supreme Court justices in the Virginia Supreme Court and start from, you know, if the Democrat, I'm just saying, like, this is the kind of stuff that Republicans do. Mm-hmm. If it's an extreme measure that you want to pass, they will go to the extreme ends of getting it done. And so some people have called on the governor in that state, I think it's the governor's power, either the legislative power in the state of Virginia, has the ability to either set term limits or remove the Supreme Court justices in that state so that would null that decision or to represent it again to the court in a different way that could potentially get it approved.
4: It does seem to me like one of the things that we have all learned in the Trump era, and not just this term, but going back to the first term as well, is that just because something is technically legal. Mm-hmm. It is the law, does not mean it is moral.
6: or definitive. It's not the definitive settling of the law.
4: Right. I think people... But what I mean is that I think one of the reasons there's so much anger right now, and I'm curious if you, because you are an actual attorney, right? how you would respond to someone just...
6: She's like, I'm disturbed by this conversation.
4: I mean, I think one of the things I hear from voters when I talk to them that makes them so angry is kind of what you were describing, Danielle, which is like, so you mean to tell me the president can take us to war without going to Congress? Like I was told in my civics class in high school, he has to. But then when we come out and vote in Virginia, we
6: play by the rules. They don't play by the rules.
4: Yeah.
3: Well, the problem is Congress, because Congress should stand up and say, you know, we have three branches of government, mm-hmm. and we're here, and you can't do what the Constitution says you can't do. And the problem, Congress is not doing that. They are not saying, no, you can't do this weaponization fund because we're the ones that tax, spend, and appropriate funds. Mm-hmm. So that's really the problem. And the courts, a lot of district court judges have stood in the way and said, no, we are the branch that tells you what the law is and what you can and cannot do. So you have to, I want to stick to legal, you have to sue. You have to go to court and try to put the brakes on all of these actions that the president, the White House are taking that are clearly illegal or borderline legal.
7: Mm-hmm. Well, yeah, and they're just going to flood the zone. I remember early in the Trump administration, Stephen Miller said he was actually surprised that there was not more legal pushback from Democrats against some of the executive orders because they were flooding the zone so much. But our panel is sticking around, and we're going to continue this conversation. Up next, Trump is defending a controversial slush fund critics say could reward political allies who claim they were targeted by the government. You're watching The Weekend Primetime on MS Now.
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Two, when it's time, just say, play Hot Mics on TuneIn. 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
1: 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All new episodes will appear on the homepage. Nice, right?
2: President Trump's so-called anti-weaponization fund may not officially be moving forward, but Trump definitely doesn't sound ready to let it go. During that contentious interview on Meet the Press, the president called the fund a great idea and left open the possibility it could still go to political allies and supporters he claims were unfairly targeted by the government. Watch.
3: I think the weaponization fund is a great idea, and so do many other Republicans. You have to get it approved. If they get it approved, that's great. If they don't get it approved, I'd be disappointed.
4: Do you think anyone who attacked police officers on January 6th should get taxpayer money?
3: I wouldn't be inclined to say so, but I have to see it.
2: Danielle Moody and Catherine Christian are back with us. So, Danielle, you have the acting Attorney General Todd Blanche saying, no, this is done. It's not going anywhere. But then you have Trump in this interview showing openness to still pursuing the idea. Do you think he is going to use his political capital to pursue this in some other form, even though it is a political loser with the broader American public?
5: I pray he does use his political capital to try and get this passed. Because, I mean, I saw Tillis, what was it, late last week, and saying, he's like, we're going to put together a fund that is going to fund people that beat those people down there, as he was pointing at Capitol Police, that I saw in real time. He's like, I'm not doing that. So let Donald Trump spend as much political capital as he wants, because he's putting his Republican Party, this MAGA party, in a terrible position for midterms. They have nothing to run on. They have done nothing for their base, for the American people. And so for to add this on top of it, to say that these violent people that we all watched on January 6th on our screens, that you're going to give them nearly $2 billion, yeah, it doesn't sit right. So I'm like, spend the capital.
6: Catherine, another piece of all of this that is not addressed in any of this walk back of the settlement fund is the IRS immunity agreement.
7: That's what I was just thinking about.
6: Which I am like obsessed with, because it has gotten so little attention relative to this anti-weaponization fund. And it is a huge giveaway to Donald Trump, who, according to a New York Times story,
8: and his family,
7: and his business.
6: This is what I'm getting to. According to a New York Times story, Donald Trump owed possibly another $100 million from a past tax audit. We don't know if he will ever have to file tax returns again or pay taxes ever again. And another piece of all of this that I really wonder about is, sure, maybe Donald Trump cannot currently give grants of funding to his allies, to January 6ers, others who are supposedly victims of government weaponization. But why can't he give a tax immunity, you know, an audit immunity gift to these same people? Like, what's to stop him from using this as a reward to his friends, his followers, the faithful, if he can't give them cash grants instead?
7: Exactly. And I'm not criticizing. I wish more questions would have been asked about that, because they're talking about the press, everyone, about the weaponization fund, which is outrageous. But his family, his businesses, himself, basically have been told in writing, any audit, stop. Any filing that there's any tax crimes or tax fraud, don't worry about it. You're not going to be prosecuted. That still stands. And Todd Blanche, when he testified, said that that still stands. And that should be the outrage, because why doesn't everyone else who's currently being audited, and there are a lot of people in business are being audited, why don't they get the same deal? And you're right. He could give that same deal to those other friends.
6: Yeah, I mean, like, what's to keep January 6ers from being told, hey, you know, you've been victims of the government. Your reward is you never get audited again.
2: No more taxes.
6: Yes. You never get taxed again.
7: Which means you don't have to file, because who's going to know? Because you're not going to be audited.
6: Exactly.
9: Well, I mean, they may also still have other ways to get money from Todd Blanche, right? I mean, they've already been filing with the Justice Department, administrative complaints, basically. There were plans in motion to figure this out before the anti-weaponization fund was announced. And so
7: lawsuits that they could file, right, and the government can decide to settle them.
9: Can I ask you what you read from Blanche earlier under questioning, when he said basically that he was verbally committing to not go ahead with this fund, but he was not planning to put it in writing?
5: Mm-hmm.
9: And, you know, lawyers, usually they like to have things in writing, they understand why people want things in writing. They value that.
7: And because he probably knew that his boss a week later was going to say exactly that.
9: Right. Yeah.
7: You know, because if it was in writing, you know, Welker would be able to say, but it's in writing now. So nothing is in writing. So it's really not a done deal yet that this fund is over. It's clearly not over because the president doesn't think it's over.
8: One of the things that's really worrying me, Danielle, is the slow defiance of court orders that's beginning to seep into mm-hmm. this administration, right? Like in the beginning, there was a lot of focus on whether or not the Trump administration would abide by court orders. Now they're constantly more and more emboldened to try to defy these court orders. And even with something as, I'm not trying to belittle it, but the debate around the ballroom where the Supreme Court, I think it was one of the justices, was asking the attorney, does this mean that the president, by demolishing the East Wing and building this ballroom, has the power to go and destroy the Statue of Liberty before anyone could potentially get involved and say, hey, wait a minute, you don't have the authorization to destroy the Statue of Liberty? And the lawyer said, in theory, yes. And I think it mm-hmm. speaks so much to where the head or the mindset of this administration currently is, with the beginning of constantly defying some of these lower courts that are saying, hey, pay back the tariff funds to the farmers who got screwed over, to the businesses that got screwed over. Now they're saying that we don't necessarily have to pay them unless each one files a lawsuit against us. But that's got to be really worrying.
5: I mean, but this is what I'm saying about the rule of law, right? And how some people are like, no, we need to fight within the context of it. And I'm just like, but do they?
8: Right.
5: Because how many court orders have they defied at this point? I think it's over 60, and there's nothing that happens to them. So why do you keep doing the bad thing? Because they don't have any moral, because the law isn't about morality, right? It's about, for them, how can they skirt around it? And there is no limit to what they want Donald Trump to be able to do. So if he decided tomorrow he wanted to come here with a crane and take down the Statue of Liberty, they would, and put himself in its place,
8: yeah,
5: like they would clap like seals.
8: Or they'll get a court order saying, like, hey, you have to return a certain person that you deported, or you have to release a person that you have in detention, and they just ignore it, and they say, like, we don't have to do that right now, or they find another legal case to bring forward, as we're seeing.
5: They have continued to what I call do the Jurassic Park. They have continued to test the fences about who is going to shock them. When are they going to get the big blowback?
8: Right.
5: And it never happens.
8: Right.
5: So you just keep going and going and going until eventually, like, you take us off a cliff.
6: Catherine Christian and Daniel Moody, thanks so much for joining us tonight. Still to come, can a former Republican win over the most deeply Democratic districts in New York? George Conway joins us to break down his uphill battle for Congress and whether his fierce anti-Trump brand is enough to convince Democratic primary voters. You're watching The Weekend Primetime on MS Now.
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1: 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Nice, right?

0: We are just getting started on this Sunday evening. Coming up, we're going to continue with our breaking news coverage out of the Middle East, where Iran has fired missiles at northern Israel. We're going to go live to Tel Aviv next with an update. Plus, what an Iranian official just told our own Inzamam Rashid about why an Iran deal may no longer be on the table anytime soon.
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It's easy. One, set a reminder with your smart speaker by saying, "Remind me to listen to Hot Mics Monday through Thursday at 12 p.m. Eastern, 9 a.m. Pacific." Two, when it's time, just say, "Play Hot Mics on TuneIn." And you're in for unfiltered takes, A-list guests, and the stories everyone else is too scared to touch.

0: Welcome back to the weekend primetime. We begin this hour with breaking news out of the Middle East, where the region is on a knife's edge after Iran launched a missile barrage into Israel, the first attack since early April. Take a look at this video. Missiles flying in the skies of Israel before being intercepted. Tehran strikes came in response to Israeli strikes against Hezbollah early Sunday in Lebanon's capital of Beirut. It's a move to which Iran has warned would renew a full-scale war across the Middle East. Israeli officials say all missiles were intercepted. In response to tonight's strike, an IDF spokesperson says Israel will, quote, intensify its strikes on Lebanon. As for the ongoing peace talks with Iran and the United States, an Iranian official linked to the talks tells MS Now that it is, quote, no longer feasible at this stage, with the official blaming the president for the current situation at large in the Middle East. That comes as a White House official is telling MS Now that the president underestimated the willingness of Iran to resume conflict. The official also stated that Iran's erratic behavior has placed the president in an incredibly challenging situation with no imminent off-ramp. Let's bring in retired U.S. Army Lieutenant General Karen Gibson and Editor-in-Chief for Foreign Policy Ravi Agrawal. So, Ravi, what do you make of this escalation? Do you see this as they're tossing some missiles, maybe they're just establishing that they could go back to war, or is this signaling that it's going to be a larger regional conflict again?
1: Well, it's a bit of all of those things. I think this is really about Lebanon. Iran had made very clear that it has a red line. That red line was do not attack the southern parts of Beirut, which is a Hezbollah stronghold. And Israel has been doing that for the last few days. And so Iran kind of needed to act in some way if it was going to maintain face in the region. So in that sense, this was not that surprising. I think the question now is whether Trump, who's been saying that Israel should not attack back, whether he is able to rein in Israel, again, keeping in mind that all of the missiles were actually stopped and no massive damage has been created in Israel, other than the fact that schools tomorrow will be closed, and we should keep that in mind. But at this point, really, I think what this is about is Trump has a set of difficult choices. He could either say, let us accept a flawed deal, let me declare victory because I can, and I can sell it and spin it and get out, or he can kick the can down the road and play a game of chicken with Iran, which is kind of what's been happening for the last 75, 80 days or so. And in that scenario, you're basically seeing who can sustain pain for longer as the entire global economy also suffers pain. It seems like Trump is currently just confused. He's dithering between these two options and de facto seeming to pick that second option because he's not willing to take some form of a flawed deal.
2: Well, Robbie, the other question I find myself sitting with right now, as we see Trump speak to reporters, you know, telling Axios that he's getting on the phone with Prime Minister Netanyahu and telling him, do not retaliate. He told the Financial Times, quote, Trump says he calls the shots, says Netanyahu won't have any choice but to accept the deal the U.S. negotiates. I call the shots. I call all the shots. So, you know, sort of tough talking publicly. Mm. But we've sort of done this dance with Netanyahu before. Mm. Even just a few days ago, there was the leak that both sides ended up acknowledging of them, I guess, having this explosive phone call. But then it appears that Netanyahu kind of does what Netanyahu wants to do anyway.
1: Yeah.
2: And so at a certain point, are we to believe that the president is really getting on the phone and actually talking very tough? Or does he just want the Iranians to not blame him for whatever happens next?
1: Interesting. Look, I think the call happened. That would not surprise me were it to be true. I think, you know, each side here has domestic constraints. I mean, Netanyahu has constraints to his right. He needs to appear tough. He needs to, tonight, appear to be doing something about these attacks. But we shouldn't forget that Trump has critics as well who are going to say, if you take a flawed deal, then why did you start this war? Why were you critical of the Obama nuclear deal in 2015? What happens to the nuclear issue anyway? All of those questions that he's very worried about. I mean, the other thing that's on the table is Iranian officials getting some $12 to $24 billion that were frozen, their own assets. And again, I mean, were that to happen, which is something that the Iranians want, then Trump would have to go back on what he said and his own criticism of Obama all those years ago. So I think each of these players here face domestic constraints, as does Iran. And that's kind of what we're seeing. But the words, the rhetoric we're seeing out of Trump, that just looks like desperation. And him refusing to acknowledge that he has two very imperfect, flawed options. He needs to pick one.
3: General Gibson, I'm curious to hear your thoughts about what you think this latest set of developments today potentially means for the Strait of Hormuz and the ability of commerce to continue to the extent that it has been going through the Strait, you know, the production of oil as, as well as other goods and commodities that normally transit that Strait. To what extent does today's new round of attacks compromise the ability for commerce through that area? And to what extent do our own naval assets have the ability to ensure at this point that commerce can continue?
4: Yeah, those are great questions. I think first I would point out that Iran really began testing the limits of this ceasefire earlier in the week with their strike on the 3rd of June against strictly civilian infrastructure in Kuwait, the international airport terminal. And so that, as well as over the weekend, the one-way drone attacks against commercial shipping. I think what they're trying to say there is this isn't just about the Strait. That any kind of commercial and navigation activity in the broader Gulf region is at risk. And so while tactically the actual target might be an airport terminal or it might be a commercial vessel, more strategically, they're really trying to influence shippers, insurers, markets, and the Gulf states to show them the risks or what they risk if some kind of deal is not reached that accommodates Iran's desires. And with this strike into Israel, I think they are trying to show that there is no way to reach a deal without also addressing Israeli activity in Lebanon, without some kind of accommodation that, to their minds, would rein in Israel's ability to act. You know, we have three really complicated things we're trying to negotiate. The nuclear deal to put a curb and enforce their ability to develop some kind of nuclear program. Now the Straits of Hormuz and a return to normal commercial traffic in the Gulf. And then throwing in Lebanon and Israel, it's hard to imagine something more complicated that you could throw in to make this even more difficult. And I'm sorry, your question was really about the U.S. Navy, or you also asked about the U.S. Navy. You know, we cannot safely ensure the transit of the same level of vessels that were transiting through the Gulf previously. Certainly, we can do something to assist and make it more than zero. But the real target, again, is commercial insurers and their confidence levels.
2: I want to bring into the conversation now from Tel Aviv, Sam Mednick, Israel and Palestinian Territories correspondent for the Associated Press. Sam, thank you for joining us. I know it's quite late there. Tell us, what are you hearing from your sources in the region?
5: Well, everyone here is just on edge right now after Iran fired missiles in this direction, pretty much just waiting to see if and how Israel does respond. I mean, what we're hearing is that Israel's military said that Iran made a grave mistake and that they are basically ready to strike if and when they are ordered. But we know that much of this is going to depend on whether the Trump administration gives Netanyahu that green light. That is still a lot to be seen. These negotiations are going ahead. And so it's really unclear what is going to happen, what Israel's plan is going to be. But these missiles came in a few hours ago. Everyone was told basically to hunker down. The country was put on high alert. Israel said that it did intercept most of what has come through. And so people pretty much now are just waiting to see what happens next and what stance Israel takes.
6: General, I wanted to ask you about the limitations of military power here, because part of the frustration, as you mentioned, as Ravi had also suggested, is what Israel does in Lebanon. And, you know, we have been told time and time again by the Israelis that they have, you know, leveled severe attacks on Hezbollah. They've obviously killed the secretary general, the pager attack. They've killed the supreme leader in Iran. They've killed top military generals. But none of that seems to have either completely destroyed Hezbollah or weakened its ability to fight back against the Israelis. And at the same time, even the attack on Iran has not deterred the Iranians enough from being able to respond in a moment like this after 100 days of war. So from a military perspective, when you kind of assess and evaluate either the mission creep that's going on here, the exit ramp for the Israelis in Lebanon, there doesn't seem to be any kind of clear way out for them from this particular situation. How do you read just the military developments in this war and whether or not Israel is now bogged down in Lebanon with no clear end in sight?
4: Say Israel is bogged down in Lebanon without a clear end in sight. I think the Israeli end would be a very strong, clear buffer zone north of their border, you know, certainly probably the territory between the Litani River and the Israeli border. And frankly, I think if they had something that looked like Gaza in terms of an inability to operate within some range of the state of Israel, and then I would anticipate that Israel would continue to keep an eagle eye on any kind of Hezbollah activity in Lebanon. It's part of what complicates the sort of framework that was struck last week between Lebanon and Israel. It's not going to prevent Israel from conducting strikes whenever they think they sense something that nefarious that Hezbollah is about to do. And Hezbollah's whole purpose and reason for existence is the destruction of Israel. And so it is not a problem that I see an imminent end to at all.
3: Lieutenant General Karen Gibson, Ravi Agrawal, and Sam Mednick, thank you so much for your time tonight. Up next, President Trump is flirting with the idea of bringing back his anti-weaponization fund. We'll talk about it next with former D.C. police officer Michael Finone. You're watching The Weekend Primetime on MS Now.
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0: President Trump is back to flirting with the idea of moving forward with his so-called anti-weaponization fund. In an interview with NBC's Meet the Press that aired this morning, Trump insisted he would like to see the fund proceed. Listen.
1: Are you backing off the fund completely, as your acting Attorney General Todd Blanche has said, or are you looking for another avenue to revive
2: the fund? Let me explain what the fund is. People have been hurt so badly by radical left lunatics that worked for the Biden administration and Sleepy Joe. They're vicious, they're violent, what they did to people. And of course, they went after me more than anybody else. They raided Mar-a-Lago and all the other things. But people have been badly hurt. They've committed suicide. They've lost their jobs. They've lost their families. They've lost their wives. They've lost everything. They've lost everything over a fake weaponization of government.
1: Now, let me just tell you. So are you looking for a way to revive it?
2: Well, look, if it was up to me, I'd pay them the kind of money that they deserve. People have been destroyed. Lives have been destroyed.
1: Do you think anyone who attacked police officers on January 6th should get taxpayer money?
2: I wouldn't be inclined to say so, but I have to see it. I can tell you this, 97% of those people, you look at them, the FBI or whoever it was, because you had a lot of crooked cops, you had dirty cops.
0: Joining us now, former Metropolitan D.C. police officer Michael Fanone, who was injured while trying to protect the U.S. Capitol on January 6th. He's an advisory board member and spokesman for Home of the Brave and author of Hold the Line, The Insurrection and One Cop's Battle for America's Soul. So, Michael, you have a better sense of what happened that day than anyone here. Talk through your thoughts after hearing the president on this fund.
3: Well, first of all, I don't think that he's considering going forward with the fund. I think he absolutely will go forward with the fund. There's nobody to stand in Donald Trump's way, no one to stop him. Republican lawmakers, you know, back down. Recently, senators backed down from preventing Trump and the Department of Justice from going forward with this fund. So I'm confident that American taxpayer dollars will go to compensate violent insurrectionists who assaulted law enforcement officers, to include the six individuals who pled guilty to assaulting me.
4: Michael, we also learned this week that the Pentagon hired a convicted January 6th rioter who was 19 at the time of the riot in 2021 he was appointed to a sensitive counterterrorism job. What's your message to lawmakers when it comes to fighting not just the fund itself, but this other coziness with January 6ers, even hiring of January 6ers?
3: I mean, I don't think it should come as any surprise to any lawmakers. And quite frankly, I don't think it does. There just doesn't seem to be a willingness on both sides of the political aisle to prevent this from happening and doing what it actually takes to prevent these individuals. I mean, we saw Jared Wise, the disgraced former FBI agent, become a part of an investigator for and a consultant to the weaponization committee within the Department of Justice, which was ironic to say the least. But this was an individual that directed other violent insurrectionists to kill cops. Those were his words, kill cops.

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1: On his behalf in the future. We're going into the midterm elections. Republicans clearly are concerned. Trump's policies are incredibly unpopular in this country on both sides of the political aisle. And I believe that that violence will be a part of the Republican agenda when it comes to securing victory in the midterm elections and going forward.
2: Can you dig into that a little bit for me, Michael? If these people are able to get money from the federal government, from taxpayers, what do you believe they're going to do with those funds?
1: I'm sure there's a whole variety of different things that, you know, everything from paying off their double wides to buying a lifted truck to stockpiling firearms and ammunition. You know, the sky is the limit there. And I think it's important also for the American people to recognize that, you know, just even if this fund was to go away, even if you were to believe Todd Blanche, which I don't, I think he lied under oath when he said that this was the fund was dead. But you still have the Federal Tort Claims Act. And for those who are not familiar, there is a fund that exists that does not have a cap within the Department of Justice that allows them to pay out you know, lawsuits or civil claims against the Department of Justice. And I think this blanketed fund was created, one, because they like the publicity of it, but two, because it's just easier to go about paying people out rather than to having to address each individual claim one at a time and require individuals to actually file lawsuits against the Department of Justice.
3: Michael, let me come back to something you had alluded to earlier, and that is what all of this means for the elections that we're about to go through in the midterms and the election cycle in 2028. I mean, if this does go through, whether it is in a, you know, kind of a transparent way or in this kind of like very shady way that the Trump administration wants to try to go about it, he's pushing the narrative that the election was stolen. He's doing it again in California. He's trying to give money to people who tried to overturn the election the first time around. What do you think this means for the midterms and the presidential cycle?
1: I think it's going to be like an election cycle that we've never seen in this country. I mean, if you look at what Donald Trump has done, what this administration has done in the, you know, months leading up to this election cycle, it's their typical tactic of let's throw everything at the wall and see what sticks. They're using violence. They're using state-sponsored violence. They've weaponized law enforcement against the American people. There's, you know, political prosecutions of Donald Trump's enemies. You have Customs and Border Patrol. You have ICE agents deployed on American streets in a fashion that, quite frankly, you know, we haven't seen in this country in decades. You have military, active duty military deployed to American streets. You also have the FBI conducting search warrants, seizing ballots. You know, they are going to do, and when I say they, I say that is the Trump administration is going to do absolutely everything it can to secure victory in the midterm elections, to include violating the Constitution and breaking the law, which is something that they don't have any issue with whatsoever.
2: Michael Fanone, thank you as always. I know it's not easy to relive all this stuff and to talk about it. We appreciate you.
1: Thank you for having me.
2: Up next, from Trump critic to congressional candidate, George Conway is trying to turn political fame into electoral power. He joins us next on his race. You're watching The Weekend Primetime on MS Now.
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0: Early voting kicks off on Saturday in New York, and one of the most closely watched races will be the busy Democratic primary for the state's 12th congressional district. One of the candidates is former conservative lawyer George Conway, and he has made it crystal clear that a vote for him is a vote against Trump. And George Conway joins us now. So, George, we've had you on the show many times on political panels. So you are probably familiar to our viewers. Our viewers may know that we have had other candidates from this race on, and we're here to talk with you about the race specifically.
1: Okay.
0: So I tend to think of you as kind of like a center-right, constitutional conservative. You were until recently a registered Republican, right?
1: Until 2018.
0: 2018, I guess. So not that recently, but right. you were a Republican for a long time. And you found common cause with Democrats over Trump. The district that you are running in is a D plus 33 district.
1: Yes.
0: Right. So I think our viewers and your potential voters may want to know, why should they vote for someone who was until recently a Republican who has these sort of constitutional conservative bona fides, given that the job of congressman, the job that you are running for, is not only about impeaching Trump, subpoenaing things related to Trump, but also about Medicaid and the safety net and taxing the rich and other things that Democrats may care about?
1: Well, I believe in all those things. I believe that the government needs to do more to help people have affordable health care, that needs to do some more to bring down the cost of housing and bring down the cost of groceries and get rid of these crazy tariffs that cause that and get rid of the, you know, this war that's causing gasoline prices to go up. I agree on basically the objects of what Democrats in this district want. And the point of my campaign is that how do you get there? How do you get there with President Trump? How do you get there with a president who's basically running the country like a mob operation, running the country for himself as opposed to running for the people? My view is that you're putting the cart before the horse if you think that somehow you can have a bunch of policy points and nicely drafted bills that somehow you're going to offer up to fix all these problems when Donald Trump is president. He's not going to sign them. Maybe you can trick him into thinking that it's a crypto deal for Don Jr. and he signs it. But is he going to enforce those laws? The man who tried to shut down the Department of Education without statutory mandate, the man who has been, ordered by immigration courts in immigration cases thousands of times not to do the same thing over and over again, the man who just got himself immunity from taxation, the man who is committing high crimes and misdemeanors, insider trading every day. There's a Watergate scandal a week, and I think it's kind of weird that people are saying, well, let's talk about affordability, let's talk about housing and all of that, when they, you're ignoring what is standing in the way of getting all that done, which is this criminal. And that's the point of my campaign, to show people you can't do one without the other. If you want to have a government that's responsive, that's going to do the things that the people of New York 12 want,
0: So does that mean that Democrats could count on you to vote in lockstep, but basically with whatever
1: Democratic leadership wants,
0: budgets?
1: Yes, I am committing to do that. I'm also committing to do something else. I'm not going to run for re-election. I'm only doing this for one term. I'm not a politician. I did not ever want to be a politician. I'm doing this because we need to do something now. We can't survive 32 more months of what we've seen for the past 16. Full stop.
2: Well, you certainly know the law, and you understand how conservative lawyers think. Having been a constitutional lawyer who practiced at the highest levels, you've argued at the Supreme Court, you are a member of the Federalist Society. Do you still consider yourself an originalist when it comes to how you interpret the law?
1: I consider myself an originalist in the following sense. The original intent of Congress was not to have federal courts enjoining a criminal president. It was to have Congress impeach and remove that president. That's the originalism I'm standing for here. The originalism of Congress reasserting its power to act as a check on the president, because that's the reason why they created an executive, is they thought that Congress would have the gumption, the strength, to exercise its power and duty to remove a criminal from office. And Congress has not shown that, not just because Republicans have failed. You know, obviously they're, you know, the Republicans are cowardly and corrupt, but the Democrats have not pushed hard enough on this.
3: To the spirit of Catherine's original question, I think some of what New York Democrats specifically might be wondering as they look at the, I mean, at one point people were joking it was kind of like a clown car of candidates in your particular race.
1: The taxi
3: car, whatever you want to call it. You know, as they're trying to pick who they think is their fighter, at a time when New York has just elected a Democratic Socialist for mayor, in primaries in particular, the sort of left-wing faction, they're some of the most energized at the time, and it's the same in any party. That's sort of who's coming out during a primary. Why should they trust you to 100% be on their team, given some of your history, given the fact that, as she said, you're more recent, you know, recently brought into the fold here. You have some criticisms of someone like Zoran Mamdani, the mayor here. So you might not see yourself as being fully part of the sort of left flank here in New York. So are you their right messenger?
1: Well, I want to join with them. I want to work with them. I share their goals. And at the end of the day, from a federal governmental standpoint, from the standpoint of Congress and the executive presidency, we can't get anywhere in that direction to achieve those goals, to work together, to find solutions together until we have a government that is not being run lawlessly and by a criminal, a rapist. You know, we can't do that. And that's my point, is we need to join forces and not fight over what details of solutions. We want affordable health care. Do we want Medicare for all, or do we want a public option like I do? It's like, look, I'm willing to discuss all of that. But right now, none of that is real until Donald Trump is gone. And that's why I'm telling people, if you want to move to the next stage where we can work on those issues, elect me for this one term, and I will help get rid of this guy sooner rather than later and help push the Democrats to fighting this guy harder now, because we don't have the luxury of time.
4: All right, George, let me kind of pick up on that a little bit and ask you a slightly different question about foreign policy. And it's about where the Democratic Party is on the situation in the Middle East. Tonight, we're seeing firsthand again that the situation in the Middle East is real. It's still going on, the war. And so you're going to probably, if you get elected, have to deal with whether or not Congress continues to fund Israel, provide resources to Israel. And I wanted to ask you about that, because in the debate, you didn't call it a genocide. You said it didn't meet that threshold, although you had criticism of what Israel was doing in Gaza and across the region. My question to you is about the Democratic Party. The views that the Democratic Party has on Israel, I believe we have a poll in an NBC News poll, 57% of Democratic voters said they hold a negative view of Israel, 13% view it positively. On the topic of aid to Israel, which want to continue. You don't oppose cutting you oppose cutting aid to Israel. The New York Times Siena poll shows 74% of Democratic voters oppose providing additional economic and military support. Only 20% favor more aid to Israel. It seems that you are in the minority here.
1: I am in the minority here.
4: What do you say to Democratic voters who say we want to move the party away from this endless constantly providing military aid to Israel, and you're saying no, we should continue providing.
1: Let me be clear. I don't support Bibi Netanyahu.
4: Right.
1: I'm not a fan of Bibi Netanyahu. I'm not a fan of how the latter stages of the Gaza conflict have been conducted. But I look at this taking a longer view, that Israel is a longtime friend of the United States, and I think a lot of people in this country are using that issue for domestic politics and focusing on Israel to a unique degree, that in a way that's really, really unhealthy. I think what we need to do is to get past the point where we get to the point where we have a normal president who can put normal kinds of pressure on the Israeli government not to do the things that a lot of people don't like. And what happened with Trump is he basically gave a green light for all sorts of things.
4: But aren't you doing that the same with endless support to Israel?
1: No, I'm not. I don't.
4: I mean, 74% is a significant
1: Again, I don't believe in cutting off aid to Israel right now. I absolutely don't believe in that. But I do understand the concerns, and I do share those concerns. But my focus is on saving our country.
4: Yeah.
1: And that's what I'm talking about first.
4: All right, George Conway, it's great to see you. Thank you so much for joining us.
1: Thank you.
4: Right now, Graham Planner is making his closing arguments directly to Maine voters at a town hall, all while new allegations put fresh scrutiny on his campaign. We're going to take you there live next, 2 days before primary day. You're watching The Weekend Primetime on MS Now.
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3: You and

0: Happening right now, Democratic Senate candidate Graham Planner of Maine is holding a town hall after the New York Times reported bombshell allegations of his, quote, toxic and unsettling behavior with past girlfriends. In an interview with our colleague Chris Hayes, Planner responded to the Times reporting. He says allegations of anything physical between him and his exes were untrue. Let's bring in MS Now Capitol Hill reporter Kevin Fry live from the Planner town hall in Portland, Maine. Kevin, it's good to have you with us. So how are voters feeling about Platner's message? How is this kind of landing with the folks you've been talking to on the campaign trail?
1: Yeah, so we're about half an hour into this town hall, and we're actually, what you're seeing behind me is kind of the overflow crowd. There are a couple hundred folks inside. It seems they had to stop letting people in, I'm assuming because of the fire marshal. But the general message, and he hasn't started taking questions quite yet, so we'll see where those go over the next hour or so. But his general message is, look, I'm some random guy from Sullivan, Maine, and this is not about me. This is about Maine. Kind of trying to, without necessarily touching on the New York Times and Wall Street Journal report, reports infer that this is about more than my own personal life. And that does fit in with the message that we've seen from this campaign really from the get-go, that this is kind of a message of growth and that they're asking voters to kind of forgive and look beyond some of his own personal history. Now, are voters buying on to that? We've heard mixed reviews from several folks over the last few days. We've talked to dozens of voters across Maine, from Bar Harbor down here to Portland and many places in between. There are certainly plenty of folks that are more than willing to say that, yeah, this isn't great. The stuff that we've seen over the last week kind of, you know, it takes a little bit of the wind out of the sails. But at the same time, we are standing by our man. But not everyone is quite so confident about that. Here's a smattering of what we've heard.
2: I think Mainers don't worry as much about some of that stuff as maybe some of the national attention has gotten. So I think he's going to do fine.
3: I'm still halfway voting for Mills says, I really can't support Platner, but I can't possibly support a Republican.
4: We're not going to get better. We're not going to evolve if we just keep having these stifes about people and saying, like, he made one mistake that was completely against the way my judgment works. You know, everybody makes mistakes daily.
1: And that kind of fits into another argument that we've heard from a lot of voters, which is putting this in the larger context of the last decade since President Trump has entered the political sphere. As one person put it kind of quite glibly to me earlier today, well, Platner's not in the Epstein files.
5: He's always there to make sure.
0: Kevin Fry, thank you so much. Really appreciate that. So, you know, really interesting point there that Kevin made at the end that Platner is not in the Epstein files. And I think what that suggests is the threshold of what people are willing to accept from their candidates, right? And as he mentioned there, you know, over the last 10 years, the politics in this country has shifted. The standards have shifted because Donald Trump has shifted them and voters

0: have continuously reelected him, supported other candidates, flawed candidates. And so the question then becomes, will Democratic voters take a page from the Republican playbook and elect somebody who might be a flawed person, but they see in their eyes as a fighter? Or is this somebody who is a complete, moral failure in their eyes, and they just cannot do it? So I guess ultimately we'll find out on Tuesday, at least in the first round. But I think it kind of highlights the debate that the Democrats in Maine are having right now.
1: Well, I'm glad that package included an older white woman, because that is exactly the voter that Graham Plattner has to convince to not vote for Susan Collins. And can Susan Collins bring home that voter,
2: or to vote Plattner for Janet Mills,
1: going to be able to there. Is Plattner going to be able to win that voter over? Because that's really what this election is going to come down to. Older white women who are the deciders.
0: I don't know about that, because I think the other soundbite in that was the younger guy. And so the other argument in this is that when you talk about a generational divide in this country, the candidates who are energizing and exciting young people are people like we just heard there, a guy who's like, I'm for Plattner, even if he's flawed. Who among us hasn't made mistakes? And as we saw in New York City, it was young voters that helped.
2: But the demographics of Maine,
0: I know, but
2: Maine is like the oldest state in the country.
0: Totally.
2: Maybe the whitest state in the country.
0: Sure, but the point that I was trying to say is that if you are able to excite young people and you're beginning to change the demographics of that state, meaning like bring new people into the electorate, then Graham Plattner seems to be the guy who might be able to do that more than Janet Mills, let's be honest, right? I mean, I understand what you're saying in terms of the demographics of the state, but if you're trying to bring people into the electorate, as we just heard from your point is valid, and what I'm saying is that soundbite from the young guy also suggests that he's going to get up and go vote for Graham Plattner. He may not have done that if it was Janet Mills. So you really are capturing the issue here with these two voters. But
2: I think the issue with Plattner is not just that there's like some checkered past there, that he has not been totally honest with voters. And so if I were a voter in Maine, I would be troubled by not only, like, I would take any comments, any testimony from a romantic ex with a grain of salt. So that's not really the thing that I fixate on here. It's the fact that he has not been totally forthcoming about things like, when did he know that his Nazi tattoo was a Nazi tattoo, right? And when he was on our show, Elise asked him about some Reddit posts that had surfaced that indicated that he knew what this tattoo was years ago, and he denied that he knew, that he said that he only found out last fall. So those kinds of things to me are the bigger red flags. It's about his judgment. It's about how honest he is with voters, and how reliable would he actually be in delivering on the agenda that he says he stands for the electorate of Maine.
3: Yeah, I mean, this is going to be a really fascinating race for our teams to cover in the coming months, because this primary is coming up on Tuesday. Even though Mills keeps kind of signaling to people like, hey, my name is still out there, she doesn't have a shot here anymore. And she could have full force jumped back in the race, and she isn't doing that. She's just kind of like weirdly flirting from the sidelines. And I don't know how much that helps her constituents and the people who had supported her right now. And so it's going to go back to like the fundamental first question you asked, which is like, has Donald Trump just like kind of so reorganized our politics and moral fabric that now the same way that you hear from Republicans often in the South, a lot of them will say, I know that Trump is not a perfect family man. He's not a perfect Christian, but they describe him like he is their weapon, their cudgel to get the laws passed that they wanted,
0: exactly,
3: to get rid of Roe v. Wade. They are willing to look past anything because they get the political projects and aims that they've been looking for done. So is that a mindset that we're now going to see Democrats taking on? And I think this race is
0: going to give us a massive pull up. Yeah, can Graham Plattner get us universal health care? Can he be the guy who gets...
2: I don't know. They thought that about Fetterman.
1: And to your point, basically, I think that in modern American politics, you can survive any sex scandal as long as it does not involve assault or underage. And so the big question is, Graham Plattner, active on the platform kick, do Republican opposition researchers have more on that? And if I'm going to bet, I probably would bet on the Republican oppo researchers.
2: Well, we're going to have to leave it there for now. We'll, of course, continue to be talking about this story as it develops. Up next, could Elon Musk become the first member of the Trillionaires Club? You're watching The Weekend Primetime on MS Now.
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2: By this time next week, Elon Musk could be the very first member of the Four Comma Club, the world's first trillionaire. And you, dear viewer, are likely to help him do it. This Friday, Musk's SpaceX is going public with a targeted valuation of nearly $1.8 trillion. That's well above what some analysts think it is worth. A few days later, it will be a part of the index funds used likely by your 401k. So you'll be an investor in it, whether you like it or not. Let's bring in MS Now business analyst Ron Insana. He is the publisher of The Message of the Markets on Substack. So, Ron.
3: Yes, ma'am.
2: SpaceX has not turned a profit.
3: Nope.
2: It has like a valuation of like, I forget what it is. 91 times revenue. It doesn't make any money, but of the revenue, like all of the metrics seem cuckoo.
3: Yes.
2: And
4: how?
2: How? Why? Why is this value?
4: What is going on?
2: What is going on here exactly?
4: What the hell is going on, Ron? Well, let me just ask
3: well,
4: you.
3: Well, as we move towards becoming an interplanetary species, SpaceX is very, very interesting to a lot of companies. Within it, Starlink is a profitable unit. There's the XAI unit, which is their, artificial
4: Grok?
3: Intelligence unit. Grok is part of it, yeah.
4: Okay.
2: When SpaceX goes public, that means if it is in your index fund, you will be bailing out Twitter, my friend.
4: Oh,
3: yes.
4: My God.
3: So, look, the question really here is fundamentally, is this the type of stock that you would buy at 91 times last year's revenues or 74 times next year's revenues? It's supposed to be profitable. Morgan Stanley says it'll have $3.47 trillion in revenues in 2040. So if you've got that timeline to wait that out and get us, a justifiable valuation. Look, the thing's probably going to pop at the open. There's no doubt there's going to be so much pressure to buy this stock. And retail investors have access to it through various different brokerage houses. We expect it may go higher on its first trade. What happens after that's an open question.
5: So likely SpaceX, IPO, that stock's going to pop. What's going to happen to all the other AI adjacent stocks that the money is going to probably come out of?
3: So that's already started. I mean, we saw that last week. We think that a lot of the downside in AI stocks and some of the other technology stocks that sold off so sharply on Friday, was part of a fundraising effort to get ready for the $75 billion worth of SpaceX that'll be sold to the public on Friday. Don't forget Anthropic's going to be going public relatively soon, maybe OpenAI. So you have this deluge of companies that are going to be selling stock to public. Google just sold stock as well. And so that process has started. The one thing I'd watch tonight is how the South Korean market trades, because they actually led the sell-off in technology stocks on Friday. If they trade down tonight, we could have a little trouble tomorrow. Now, market's relatively calm, even amid the Middle East activities going on right now. Oil's up less than $2. Stock index futures down a little bit. But this tech trade's getting very, very heavy. And, retail historically has usually been the last one to get in on parties like these. And so people should be a little careful with how they play it.
6: So, Ron, is there anything us normal people can do to protect our 401ks from Elon Musk's tomfoolery?
4: Take it and go to Mars.
3: Well, I mean, here's the thing. So you're all quite young and you have a long time till retirement. So this is not the type of thing you would worry about with respect to adjusting your portfolio, unless you're so overinvested in some of these names that you want to bring your exposure down a bit. So you're not so overweight vulnerable stocks that might be in the technology sector. But if you're 10, 20 years out before retirement, you wouldn't be looking at your 401k to do anything meaningful to it. Not around what's likely to be, even if it were a bear market that lasted a year, we've seen that over time, stock market's up 10 years,
2: So let me ask you just briefly about something else that may be weighing on our viewers' minds, which is that because of the recent developments today, the ending of the ceasefire, if it was ever a ceasefire, oil prices are up
3: a little bit.
2: And what do you think that means for gas prices in the next few months ahead. Donald Trump says that they're going to come down very, very soon.
3: Oh, they're not coming down very soon. I mean, as long as the Strait of Hormuz remains closed, 20% of the world's oil is not flowing to its planned destination. And even if it were to open tomorrow, it would take months for it to get there. And countries are drawing down their available supplies of oil. So this is going to linger with us for quite some time. Same with fertilizers, same with, you know, materials that are used to make computer chips. This is far from being over. And we could see a pandemic-like supply shock in the energy markets if this were to go on till August.
4: Does SpaceX use the same fuel the rest of us use, or does it?
3: Not really. No, different types of
4: rockets. So they're not affected by what's going on this right
3: now? I don't think jet fuel is really their problem at the moment.
6: Ron and Sana, always good to see
3: you. Pleasure. Thank you.
6: All right, we have another hour coming up ahead. We're going to have an update on that breaking news in the Middle East. Iran firing missiles at Israel and a deal between the U.S. and Iran in jeopardy after this break.
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